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11: And I'm Charlie Pellett from the Bloomberg Newsroom, keeping an eye on crude oil. As we have been reporting, it is moving higher. Barrel of Brent now right around $93 a barrel, up 2.1%. West Texas Intermediate crude, $89.54, up now by 2.5%. We do have Asian markets open. The Nikkei 225 in Tokyo, up now by 0.6%. The Kospi in Seoul, South Korea, up now by just about 1.3%. Elsewhere around the Pac Rim, S&P ASX 200, lower now by 0.3%. Berkshire Hathaway will acquire Taylor Morrison Home of Phoenix in an all-cash deal worth about $6.8 billion. The offer of $72.50 a share represents a 24% premium to the home builder's latest closing price on Friday. That deal is expected to close in the second half of the year. The U.S. and Iran have been trading messages over the weekend. As we've been reporting, though, oil higher. This is they seek changes to a draft agreement that would extend a ceasefire and open the Strait of Hormuz, but it's unclear if the sides are making any progress. Here's U.S. Treasury Secretary Scott Bessent, interviewed on Fox News' Sunday Morning Futures, and he said President Trump just wants to make sure that if an Iran deal is reached, it will be enforced.
12: We didn't have regime change, but we changed the regime. The first layer, it was decapitated. Second layer decapitated. We're on the third group, so you know, maybe they've seen what happened to the others, and you know, they see that what President Trump is willing to do. So if President Trump agrees to this deal, I would tell the Iranian leaders right now, he will enforce it.
11: U.S. Treasury Secretary Scott Bessent on Fox News' Sunday Morning Futures. Again, we got the Nikkei 225 in Tokyo trading higher by 0.7%. U.S. stocks about to begin a busy week, but the S&P 500 index at a record 7580, this after 9 weeks of gains. 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
3: The people I'm talking to in Cuba are suffering terribly. Blackouts 22 hours a day. A country can't survive like that. People just want to live, right?
2: Ada Ferrer, Pulitzer Prize-winning historian of Cuba and America. It feels like a heavy weight to carry.
3: My coming here meant that I had opportunities I would have never had had I stayed in Cuba. At the heart of the book is a profound sense of guilt that my mother brought me with her to this country. She left behind my brother. He had trauma. I had a loving mother.
2: From Bloomberg Weekend, this is the Michelle Hussein Show. I'm Michelle Hussein. We're not even halfway through the year, and it has been such a dramatic one in world affairs. Venezuela, Greenland, Iran, Lebanon, that I wouldn't blame you if the extent of Cuba's crisis hadn't fully registered. But the island really is in a deep crisis. The oil that used to come in from Venezuela stopped in January after the US removed its leader. And then the oil that used to come from Mexico stopped because its government didn't want to risk President Trump's wrath. So that means today people in Cuba are desperate. And like many Cuban Americans, historian Ada Ferrer is worried about family and friends in Cuba. But for her, the present is part of a long history between Cuba and the United States, one that she studied, one that has shaped her own family, as she reveals in a new book called Keeper of My Kin. So this conversation when Ada Ferrer dialed in from her university studio at Princeton. Dr. Ferrer, it's Michelle. Can you hear me?
3: Yes, I can hear you.
2: Thank you so much for joining us. I can't tell you how happy I am to be speaking to you because I found your book really resonant. I learned so much from it. And therefore, I just want to thank you not only for being part of this conversation, but really for writing it, because I think it's an incredible historical record.
3: Well, thank you for reading the book.
2: Essentially, Keeper of My Kin was my introduction to your earlier book. And I think it's this really unusual combination of it being incredibly timely with everything that's happened this year, but also kind of timeless, which is, I think, a pretty immense achievement.
3: You know, there's a part of me that knew that I would always have to write this book, that it was part of my story, part of my family story, part of Cuba's story, part of an American story. I didn't know when I started writing it that as I wrote, it would become more relevant because of basically U.S. immigration policy and what's happening with deportations of Cubans. And then by the time I had finished the book and it was in production, then there's a whole new kind of timeliness with what's been happening in Cuba since the attack on Venezuela.
2: Yeah, I think the stage is set for your next book, really. And I do want to bring us right up to the present day. But I'd love you to start by helping us understand your relationship with Cuba. And I think you've hinted at it already there. There's a line in Keeper of My Kin where you write that Cuba is the place that you were taught by your family to both love and hate.
3: Right.
2: Can you deconstruct that for us?
3: Yeah, well, I was born in Cuba, so that's the beginning of the relationship. But I left when I was 10 months, or I was taken when I was 10 months, which means that I had no memory of it at all. So my introduction to Cuba was via other people, via mostly my parents, but also neighbors and community. And in that community and in my family, there was an intense love for the place, an intense nostalgia about the place for a long time, an intense desire to return. At the same time, there was profound disagreement with the government of Cuba. And so that made it a complicated place. You know, you could love the place, but not the government, the people, but not the leaders. So that was part of it. The other thing is that, you know, like any American teenager, when your parents keep talking about

0: about something and keep trying to get you to like it and value it, there's a part of you that always resists, right? So whenever they compared the U.S. to Cuba and, oh, everything was so much better in Cuba, or in Cuba, we didn't do that. In Cuba, you would have never been able to do that. All my sister and I could say was, you're not in Cuba anymore, right? So there was, as a good American teenager, I kind of learned to be a little skeptical of everything my parents said.
1: But also, it's kind of extraordinary that they're saying that to you, because in no way do they want to live in the Cuba of Castro. They've made a very distinct choice to leave it behind.
0: Right, exactly. So I think, you know, their assumption, as with many people who left early on, and it was a plausible assumption in that time and place, right? The height of the Cold War, the U.S. 90 miles away, as it continues to be now, their assumption, and also the U.S. with a history of a long, long history of intervention in Cuba, they really assumed that the Castro government wouldn't last. There had been the Bay of Pigs in 1961, in which, you know, the U.S. invaded Cuba using Cuban exiles, and the U.S. was defeated. But even then, people really thought that there would probably be another invasion, that a next invasion would not be as badly organized as that one. Or they thought Fidel would fall of his own accord. So their assumption was that they would return. When my father left in 1962, my mother was pregnant with me, so he left a year before we did. And he really thought it would be a matter of months, maybe a year. And then my mother thought the same thing when we left.
1: So this journey that defines your life, really, leaving as a babe in your mother's arms, age 10 months in 1963, just, I guess you know that story because your mother told it to you, right? So how was it described to you as a child, and how did you fill in the blanks later on?
0: Well, my mother was always a storyteller. She loved telling stories, and she even loved, you know, adding music to her stories and snatches of songs and so on. So the story she told was a story of the two of us making this incredible, irreversible, it turns out, journey together. And we were partners. She suffered. She struggled. She'd never left the country. She was wearing heels. Yeah, I was heavy in her arms. She didn't know what she was doing. The people who were going to pick us up weren't there. It was just one mishap and hardship after another. But I was always there, and I was good, and I behaved. And we got here, and eventually we got to my father in New York on July 4th, of all dates, 1963. And she always said, you recognized him. You threw your arms to him, to be held by him, even though you hadn't met him yet. She always repeated that part. So it was a beautiful story, in a way, of where she struggled, she was scared, my presence helped her, and we survived, and we made it. But when she told that kind of ritualized story, she left something out, and that was that we had left my brother behind. She left behind a 9.5-year-old son, who was her son from a first marriage, and my brother, Boli, my half-brother. His father did not let him leave, would not give my mother permission to take him. And so when she told the beautiful ritualized story of the two of us against the world, she left that part out. You know, even then it made no sense, because I always knew my brother was in Cuba. I always knew he was there. I always knew the goal was reunification as soon as possible. We talked about him all the time. She, you know, with his picture was in the house. I used to kiss his picture at night, you know, that kind of thing. So that part of the story was hugely important, but not treated quite the same way as the other part of the story. And then as I got older, even as a teenager, starting to resist kind of the imposition of their Cuban nostalgia, I just started to become more interested. And in 1977, the four of us, my parents, my sister, and I, were sitting in the living room watching Barbara Walters interview Fidel Castro. And before he came on, there were scenes of Havana, you know, of the Malecón and the lighthouse and the streets and the cars and so on. And I looked at it and just started crying. And I would have been 15 at the time. And my parents just couldn't believe it. You know, the nostalgia and the pain had always been theirs. You know, why was I crying? And I remember so clearly saying to them, I'm crying because I was born there, but I can't remember it. And I think, in a way, that started something, that feeling started something for me. And I became more interested in understanding it, and in understanding it in my own terms as well, not just as a place for their nostalgia.

0: Your brother Polly is right there on the cover of your book. It's the three of you in a picture that's taken just before you leave Cuba, or on his birthday, I think, a few months before you leave Cuba with your mother. I think the key bit of detail that you discovered years later was that he didn't know that you and your mother were leaving for the United States, that he was out playing with his friends and he came back and he was told you were just gone for a while.
1: So when we left, my mother didn't say goodbye. He didn't know that we were leaving. And I blocked out when exactly I learned that. But I believe it was either in high school or in college, or maybe even after college, when I first went back to Cuba in 1990 and met my aunt, who was one of the ones who raised him. But yeah, my mother, in consultation with her own mother and in consultation with her sisters, decided that it would be easier on everyone involved for us to leave without her saying goodbye. When I learned that, it shocked me, it hurt me, it crushed me a little bit. It was a different moment. They didn't think about psychology maybe in the same way we think about it today. They didn't think about trauma in the same way we think about it today. And above all, they thought it would be temporary. So they thought the effect of it could be reversed quickly, but it wasn't for a long time. So yes, he was outside playing with friends and we left, and then he came back for dinner, and my grandmother told him that we had gone to the countryside to help with an ailing relative. And I know that he learned before the week was out that we had left, because he sat down and wrote a letter to my mother about 5 days after we left.
0: More from my conversation with Ada Ferrer coming up. I'm Michelle Hussein, and this is Bloomberg.

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14: I'm Michelle Hussein, and you're listening to some highlights from the Michelle Hussein Show podcast on Bloomberg Radio. Today, I'm speaking with Cuban-American historian Ada Ferrer. You have the letters in your book, and they are heartbreaking. Worse almost as the years go on, as he grows up, because I think it's 16 years until he sees your mother again.
15: Right.
14: But he doesn't get to the U.S. until he is 26.
15: That's right. First of all, let me just say that I didn't know those letters existed. I found them after both my parents had died when I was cleaning out their apartment. And they begin May 4th, 1963, and they go through 1979. So they're a chronicle of his life without us, but they're excruciating to read. You see him over the years becoming more and more traumatized as a young man, mm-hmm. struggling with staying in school, struggling with keeping a job. And then my mother visits him in 1979 when Fidel Castro decides that Cubans who left can come back and visit family. And so my mother went back to see him. By then, her own mother had already died. And so that was 1979. And then the following year, 1980, you get a major historical event, something called the Mariel boat lift, in which 125,000 Cubans leave by sea in the space of a few months. And my brother left. My mother actually went to get him. She took a bus down to Florida, and we were living in New Jersey, and she rented out a space on a little boat and paid the captain to take her to Mariel. I was about to turn 18 and about to leave for college at the end of that summer.
14: And I know he didn't have an easy life in the U.S., and I should say that he has passed away, as have both of your parents, and I guess that's part of what allows you to write a book as personal right. as this. Because I was so struck by the letters, I'm just going to read a few lines out, because mm-hmm. I think that for anyone yet to read your book, they give an idea of the depth of the heartache and what it means to be separated as a child. So early on that first letter, he says, "I want to speak with my father so he can give me permission to go with you." But he's telling your mother that he's being a good boy. And then he says how much he wants to go to New York. And then by the time he's 19, 20, he's saying, "My heart neither measures nor marks time." Mm-hmm.

0: And later he writes, you have to understand that my life is full of the great trauma I've suffered. It's a life spent waiting in many ways, right? Waiting to arrive in the US.
1: Yeah.
0: Like waiting for that country as much as it is to be reunited with your mother, I imagine.
1: Yeah, I think that's such a great way to put it. And the thing is, you know, you can't really live a life waiting. So things didn't matter in the present for him because it would all be erased, you know, by his reunification with my mother, right? So he didn't
0: work, relationships, all these things are not worth doing in Cuba.
1: Yeah, they don't count because my real life will begin when I'm with my mother in the US. Mm. And yeah, so it's a terrible, terrible story.
0: Ada, tell us how it fits into the wider story of Cuban Americans and perhaps even Cuba and the United States, because I mean, you're writing from your own personal experience in your families, but would there be many stories of this kind, of separation within families, of this longing to get to the US, of this complicated relationship?
1: Oh, absolutely. I think that the question of migration to the US is central to the history of Cuba. I mean, it was in some sense in the 19th century, but especially since 1959, you had multiple waves of migration. Early on, you had a group of people that history has termed the Golden Exiles. They tended to be more elite. They tended to think of themselves as exiles who would return and so on. Then later, you had something called the Freedom Flights, which lasted from, you know, mid-1960s to early 1970s. You had 300,000 people leave. Then you had the Mario Boatlift, 125,000 people leave. You had the 94 rafter crisis in which about 35,000 people leave. So there's been multiple waves of migration. And if anything, that's accelerated since the 1990s. So it's a major part of the story of Miami, certainly, and of Florida. But I think it's also a major part of Cuba. You know, the idea that one could leave, or the idea that a family member would leave, or a friend, or a neighbor, it just became part of the texture of daily life. I remember finding in an archive once someone writing a letter to a friend in the U.S. saying, I'm just tired, I can't get anything done because my day is constantly interrupted by people coming to say goodbye because they're leaving, right? So that becomes a part of the story of the Cuban Revolution itself, right? The possibility of leaving, the possibility of being left. And right now, if we can bring it to the present, over the last 5 to 10 years, Cuba has lost about 20% of its population. It's a massive exodus, the biggest one in Cuban history. There's always pain and heartache there, right? It's not easy leaving family behind. And then they try to help as much as they can, which is why remittances are one of the major sources of income in Cuba, right?
0: And is this part of your life still that you worry about family who remain in Cuba, and people like you try and figure out ways to still support them?
1: Oh, absolutely. There's no question about that. My mother died in 2020, but she was always thinking about what would happen when she died. In 2014, she wrote a letter that she hoped my sister and I would find after she died. And in that letter, she reminded me, be sure to send money to Tia Nina. Send her this much money, and she will divide it up in this way, among these three people. You can send it by calling this man in Hialeah, and he will charge you this month. So she left specific instructions on when, what months of the year to do it. By the time my mother died, my aunt in Cuba, who I was supposed to send the money to, had already died. So it was kind of a moot point. But even the fact that she told me that, it stayed with me always. So I'm always calling relatives in Cuba or calling them through other relatives here. And yeah, trying to help in any way I can. And sometimes that means traveling to Cuba and taking things they need. Sometimes that means helping them get medicine through pharmacies in Miami that send medicine to Cuba, or even through connections in other places. Anyway, people do all kinds of things to help their relatives in Cuba.
0: It feels like a heavy weight to carry. Obviously, what those in Cuba are going through, that's the most immense. But for you too, to feel that contrast between their lives and yours?
1: Yeah. I think that's a lot of it. You know, at the heart of the book is a profound sense of guilt, right? That my mother brought me with her to this country. She left behind my brother. He had trauma. I had a loving mother. I had opportunities here that he never had there. Even when I became a historian of Cuba and began traveling to Cuba, I could do

0: do that. I could get the visas, I could get the paperwork necessary, I could stay in places in Havana where I had easy access to food because I had dollars, et cetera, et cetera. Meanwhile, he came to the U.S. and ran into all kinds of trouble, eventually became undocumented after the fact. He could never return to Cuba. So even in that, I had privileges that he didn't. So all along, there's this guilt at what I had that he didn't have. But then it's a guilt that transfers, in a sense, to more than just my brother, right? To the place in general, to my family in general. So yes, I talk to them. I talk to relatives regularly. I think about them all the time.
1: Do you wake up to messages from them? Is that how your day begins?
0: No, I don't wake up to messages every day, but I often, and sometimes it's multiple messages from different people. So I'll have a cousin who's in the hospital and needs help, and his daughter's trying to get the medicine from the Dominican Republic. Meanwhile, a relative who is about to leave Cuba for Spain, because people continue leaving, and those, it's much harder, obviously, to come to the U.S. now, but there are people who have access to Spain by other means. So a message from him about something going on, a message from another relative whose nephew is in Alligator Alcatraz here in the U.S. I mean, it's not every day. And I don't begrudge any of them, right? It's what they do, and I'm here. Part of me thinks that I'm continuing kind of a legacy of my mother. She always had that role. She was working poor and then retired poor in Miami Beach, but still, with her tiny pension, she sent like $150 every 3 months, which is nothing really, but it's what she could do. So I think of it partly as continuing her legacy and just doing what I can.
1: So then to the present moment, Ada, and the situation since January, when the oil that used to come from Venezuela no longer came after Maduro was captured. Amidst all of this, there is a process of negotiation that's underway with the U.S. What do you think is going on?
0: You know, I wish I could say where it was heading, and I wish I could say it was heading somewhere positive. I'm not able to do that. With Donald Trump in charge of U.S. policy in Cuba, it's hard to predict anything, right? Because he can say something one day and then change his mind a week later. So there's that level of uncertainty. But also, here's what I can say. The people I'm talking to in Cuba are suffering terribly. Right now, even the Cuban government announced that they were completely out of oil, that blackouts, even in Havana, where they tend to be less severe than in the countryside or in the interior, the blackouts are going to be of 20, 22 hours a day, right? A country can't survive like that. People can't survive like that. So my sense is that something has to change. But the way I see it, both sides are just stuck in these old scripts they've had for a long time. Cuba basically says no negotiation, even though they have to be negotiating. And we know that because John Ratcliffe was just there, right? Then meanwhile, Trump speaks in a way that doubles down on a kind of really crude American imperialism that's reminiscent of the turn of the 20th century. And what gets lost in all that is that people just want to live, right? And I don't have any confidence right now that that is the priority of either side involved in the negotiations.
1: Do you think that Cuba is a threat to the national security of the United States? That's the central line that's put forward by the Trump administration.
0: No, I don't think, no. They don't have electricity. They don't have power. What threat can a country that's on the verge of collapse be to the U.S.? And also, I mean, yes, there are relations with China, with Russia, but certainly those are not new. And they've had those relations at times where it was much more dangerous for those relations to exist. So I don't think there's any particular threat now, though, of course, I don't have access to all the information they do. But I can't imagine it would be a particular threat now that would justify the level of hardship being imposed on the Cuban people.
1: We haven't talked.
0: And let me just say, and can I just add categorically that the oil embargo is cruel and unjust. It's collective punishment. It's killing people. They're, you know, hospitals can't run incubators or dialysis machines. There's no fuel for ambulances to get to hospitals. I mean, it's a humanitarian disaster that's very likely to get a lot worse very quickly.
1: More from my conversation with Ada Ferrer coming up. I'm Michelle Hussein, and this is Bloomberg.

0: Yes, the situation in Iran is causing an energy crisis. No, it is not the same as it was in the 70s. Hey, it's Haldane. Join me on the show Monday, 6:35. Gifford Briggs from the American Petroleum Institute is going to talk about what's different between then and now. Also on the show Monday morning, we got Medical Monday with Our Lady of the Lake. Will Green from LABI stops by. We'll talk about everything under the sun with Moon. You got the tall ships down in New Orleans. Let's talk to Nola and company. Oh, and we get geared up for your questions for Breck with the Breck Room. Join me 6 to 9.
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8: And I'm Charlie Pellet from the Bloomberg Newsroom. South Korea's exports surged in May, reinforcing the central bank's increasingly hawkish stance as booming semiconductor demand continues to underpin growth. The Kospi in Seoul, South Korea, surging, now up by 2.2%. Elsewhere in Asia, the Nikkei 225 in Tokyo, up by 0.6%. Deal news on a Sunday night. We've got Berkshire Hathaway acquiring Taylor Morrison Home out of Phoenix in an all-cash deal worth about $6.8 billion. Keep an eye on housing names in tomorrow's session in the U.S. The offer of $72.50 a share represents a 24% premium to the home builder's latest closing price on Friday. That deal is expected to close in the second half of this year. SpaceX is on track for a historic initial public offering in coming weeks, but investors may already be cooling on that $2 trillion valuation. Benedict Kamel is Bloomberg's managing editor for Space and Aviation, and he was interviewed on Bloomberg this weekend.
9: The sequence of events in the next couple of days is that we will get sort of the range. That's likely on the 4th of June, and then the actual price is fixed on the 10th, and then the actual trading starts on the 11th. So you're going to see a lot of jockeying in the next couple of days on this, where it'll actually fall. But, you know, there's still lots of time left. It might not seem that much, but a lot can happen in the next week.
8: Bloomberg's Benedict Kamel on Bloomberg this weekend. SpaceX, by the way, seeking to raise as much as $75 billion, which would make it the biggest IPO of all time. Formal marketing could start as soon as June 4th. A new study finds Revolution Medicine's experimental pancreatic cancer drug delayed painful symptoms for months and nearly doubled survival. The FDA has promised to give it an expedited review. Oil surging. Brent, $93.21 a barrel. That's the global benchmark, up now by 2.3%. West Texas Intermediate crude, $89.68 a barrel, up by 2.7%. I'm Charlie Pellet, and that is a Bloomberg Business Flash.
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9: I'm Michelle Hussein, and you're listening to some highlights from the Michelle Hussein Show podcast on Bloomberg Radio. Today, I'm speaking with Cuban-American historian Ada Ferrer. I read the letter that you put in the New York Times, and it's an open letter to the president of Cuba, reminiscent of the ones that you saw your father write to Fidel Castro, where you point out where he also shoulders the blame for the situation in Cuba.
10: Yeah. The way the Cuban government responds to all this is just, and it's the way they've responded to the U.S. for more than 60 years, which is to say that the troubles in Cuba, the hardships in Cuba, are all the fault of the U.S. and the U.S. embargo. Now, the U.S. embargo is terrible. I don't support it as policy. I don't support the oil embargo as policy. So what they're saying is partly true, but it doesn't explain everything in Cuba. It doesn't explain the levels of repression. It doesn't explain terrible economic decisions that have been made over the last decades, and especially over the last two decades. So I think it's just insufficient. And in order for something to change peacefully in Cuba, which is what I most want, right? I want life to get better for the Cuban people. So in order for something to change in Cuba and to change peacefully, I think they need to kind of move beyond that really tired line. They need to say, okay, things are horrible. Yes, the U.S. embargo is terrible, but what can we do? And what do our people want? The thing I called for at the end of the letter was a national dialogue. And even that, the Cuban government can't talk about a national dialogue without bringing in the U.S. as an impediment.
9: There is one person in the administration who knows the story of Cuba in the way you do, and that's Marco Rubio, who grew up hearing stories of Cuba from his grandfather. He was filled with a sense of the country that his family left behind. He would understand your story perfectly, wouldn't he? Even if politically his instincts are different from yours.
10: Yeah, I mean, I think there's something we share, which is having grown up with that sense of pain and loss and nostalgia. But I do think our stories are different in that I went to Cuba. I've been going to Cuba since 1990. I don't go to Cuba as an act of political solidarity with the Cuban government. That's never, ever been the purpose of my trip. I go to do historical research and to produce history books about Cuba. I go to see my family. And that means that, not to insult him or anything, but it means that I have an understanding of, or more, certainly more of an understanding, I think, than he does, of what it is like to be there and what it is like to talk to people, ordinary people, who live there. And sometimes in Miami, people think and talk about Cuba in a way that demonizes people there, that imagines that, you know, and I've heard this kind of language, that communism destroys everything. And they don't think about the way

0: life goes on, the way that people make their lives, the way that people have just ordinary human needs for connection. And I think that's what's missing in his perspective, that there isn't that firsthand experience of the place. He knows the Cuba that his parents and grandparents talked about. And he knows the Cuba that he's learned about through his research as a senator and then as Secretary of State. But I don't think he has experience on the ground that would lead him maybe to be more flexible and more realistic.
1: Can you deconstruct something for us, which is the revolution itself? Mm-hmm. Your book, Cuba and American History, goes back much earlier than that to the ways that the U.S., I mean, there was a slogan, wasn't there, "Buy Cuba," which existed way back in the 19th century. But the revolution that brought Castro to power a few years before your parents left Cuba, was it a communist revolution at the beginning?
0: No. It became a communist revolution. But it was not in the beginning. In the years leading up to 1959 and Castro's victory, it was a movement meant to oust the dictator Fulgencio Batista. It was a movement to restore the 1940 Constitution, which Batista's coup had nullified. It was a movement against corruption in government. It was all those things. In Castro's public speaking and public pronouncements on the revolution before he came to power, he talked about things like land reform, giving land to landless peasants, increasing opportunities for education, things like that. But those things were a part of progressive political discourse in Cuba for decades.
1: And in many parts of the world at that time.
0: Exactly.
1: As the age of colonialism and empire comes to an end.
0: Yes. There was never any mention of a socialist organization of the economy. There was not even anything publicly that would suggest a major break with the United States. So all that developed in the first years of revolution. And it was a fascinating dynamic in which the revolutionary government would do something and then the U.S. would respond. And with each encounter of U.S. and Cuban policy, the stakes got higher and higher. You had the Bay of Pigs in April 1961, and it was on the eve of that Castro first announced the revolution was socialist.
1: I'm struck by the intensity of time. Castro comes to power in 1959, and within 3 years, Cuba is a front line in the Cold War where the standoff over the Cuban Missile Crisis between Kennedy and Khrushchev makes the world confront the possibility of nuclear war.
0: Yeah. And it was a real possibility. I think, it's been so long since it happened that people forget that sometimes, that the world did almost come to the brink of Armageddon. So I think the idea of intense time is fantastic. I think that's what it was lived like at the time. And when you read things from 1959, people at the time were even saying that, we've wasted a lot of time. We have to accelerate time. We have to get a lot done. There was a sense of euphoria in the beginning. I mean, historians sometimes call it revolutionary time, something that kind of is a very intense kind of sped up time. And I think that describes it perfectly.
1: I want to again bring us back to the present and two things. One about the recent arrivals from Cuba and how they are finding themselves targeted by the administration's drive to deport. What is the impact of that? How much do you think it could change Republican politics in a place like Florida?
0: This administration's policy regarding immigration, I think, has been cruel and unjust. And Cubans are not excepted from that. A lot of Cubans in Miami and South Florida voted for Trump, understanding that his intention was to deport people. They never thought those deportations would apply to Cubans. They thought it would apply to other people because Cubans have always had an advantage in the U.S. There's something, passed by Lyndon Johnson's administration, the Cuban Adjustment Act, which basically gave Cubans a welcome no other immigrants had. It gave them a fast track to residency and then to citizenship. That is still the law of the land. So Cubans assumed that whatever happened generally with deportation would not apply to them because of the Cuban Adjustment Act. But in practice, the Cuban Adjustment Act is not being observed. So Cubans are being detained. They show up for regular immigration check-ins and they're being detained. They show up for asylum hearings and judges dismiss their cases, which means that they're eligible for deportation. I think it will change. It may change Cuban-American attitudes towards Trump. It made him definitely less popular. People I talk to in Miami see it. You hear it. I know it from relatives who are Republicans who voted for him, who are very unhappy with the immigration policies. So I do think it has a potential to make a real impact in voting practices. The question is, what will happen in Cuba? Because if something were to change in Cuba and the communist government were to fall, and people in Miami attribute that to Trump's policy, then that might erase some of the fall in popularity.
1: You saw, didn't you, that moment of hope of a reset in relations when President Obama visited Cuba and it looked like the U.S. was into a new era. What are you looking for now that does give you hope amidst all this?
0: It's a combination of hope and fear at the same time. I feel like I can't separate them. The fact that things have gotten so bad means that there is maybe more opportunity for change right now. But at the same time, the reason that exists is because things are absolutely, unsustainable in Cuba, which never makes me feel good, right? So I hope that both sides can figure out a way to negotiate and arrive at a place that makes room for Cuban people to live more fully. Right now, it doesn't feel like they're living. It feels like they're barely hanging on. They're barely surviving. And even survival right now is an open question. So if there's a way that they can arrive at a peaceful change, that would be great. But, again, I don't know how hopeful I am that that will happen.
1: Your father, when he's dying, you thank him, don't you, for bringing you to the United States? It was his departure that made yours possible. But I felt like you hadn't really seen that as a moment to spark gratitude until you're there in his last hours and days.
0: Yeah, it just felt, I wanted to say that to him before he died. Because I realized that my coming here, or their bringing me here, meant that, that I had opportunities I would have never had I stayed in Cuba. And also there's the idea that even if I had stayed in Cuba, maybe I would have left later. Maybe I'd be part of this major exodus over the last years that ended up coming into the U.S. at the U.S.-Mexico border, right? Who knows what would have happened? I owe everything to them. And it's also curious that in some sense, it's their having brought me here is partly what allowed

0: it too personal or too raw.
1: I could have never written it if they were alive. Actually, I'm not sure that's true. I could have never written the book if my brother was alive. I struggle with that question a lot now that it's coming out, right? What they would think if they were to read it. Of course, they couldn't read it unless it was in Spanish. So hopefully it'll be in Spanish someday. I think that they would understand that the book is a testament of love for them, a testament of love for this place called Cuba. So I think they would understand that. Would they be pleased with every detail I shared? Maybe not. But my sister tells me that my mother would love the fact that she's on the cover of a book. She probably would.
2: Yeah, it's a gorgeous picture. She's smiling. She's holding you in her arms. Yeah. Her older son, Polly, is right there beside her. Ada Ferrer, thank you. Thank you for enlightening me, along with so many others.
1: Yeah, well, thanks for having me, and thanks for reading the book.
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8: My audience loves to know about generational wealth.
7: Haley Sachs, also known as Mrs. Dow Jones and author of Future Rich Person, talked with Bloomberg Businessweek Daily. She says different generations handle money differently, and what works for Gen X might not work for millennials.
8: Cost of living has gone up 67%, but wages have gone up 7%. Inflation, student debt, AI. And so there needs to be new rules that meet us where we are at now.
7: And Sachs says she even noticed a difference between financial advice books for women versus men.
8: Information for women that was like so based in deprivation, like rewashing your paper towels. Or the information for men was about investing, but it was so jargon heavy.
7: And she says the old rules of getting rich assumed a linear life, job, house, marriage, retirement, in that order. But life isn't like that anymore, and financial strategies also have to change. She says the most expensive mistake people make is waiting. Amy Morris, Bloomberg Radio.
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9: And I'm Charlie Pellett from the Bloomberg Newsroom. Asian stocks pushing higher. The Nikkei 225 in Tokyo up now by 0.8%. But the big move coming in South Korea, the Kospi up now by 2.7%. West Texas Intermediate crude oil is trading higher right now. WTI 89.51 a barrel, up 2.5%. Barrel of Brent, the global benchmark, holding right around $93 a barrel. Brent up now by 2.1%. Former Fed Chair Jay Powell says the U.S. Central Bank will lose credibility if any president were free to dismiss Fed officials over policy disagreements. Powell said the public would lose faith that the Fed would make decisions based on what's best for all Americans if Fed officials could be removed over policy differences. Powell's remarks coming at the JFK Kennedy Profile in Courage Awards at the JFK Presidential Library in Boston. The U.S. and Iran traded messages over the weekend seeking changes to a draft agreement that would extend a ceasefire and open the Strait of Hormuz, but it's unclear if the sides are making much progress. Here's U.S. Treasury Secretary Scott Bessent interviewed on Fox News' Sunday Morning Futures.
10: The easiest is freedom of navigation in the Gulf. Through the Strait of Hormuz, got to go back to the way it was before. The U.S. Navy has been fighting pirates since before we were a country, and we're not going to put up with these pirates. But this is a chance for the Iranian leadership to try to become a normal country. They've been a pariah country for 47 years. Mm.
9: Treasury Secretary Scott Bessent on Fox News' Sunday Morning Futures. Berkshire Hathaway making a big acquisition. It is buying a Taylor Morrison home of Phoenix in an all-cash deal worth about $6.8 billion. The offer of $72.50 a share is a 24% premium over Friday's close. U.S. stocks do begin the trading week at a record. S&P up 9 weeks in a row. The S&P begins the week at 75.80. I'm Charlie Pellett, and that is a Bloomberg Business Flash.
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17: Today you are listening to our conversation with Oisin Rogers and Ashley Palmer-Watts, co-founders of the Devonshire Pub. We are talking about what it takes to run one of the most popular pubs in London. I'm very excited to say we really do have the perfect guest. We're going to be speaking with one of the most famous, if not the most famous, publican in the UK. I don't exactly know what a publican is.

0: is or what defines a publican.
1: You're about to find out,
0: so I'm
1: Joe.
0: We're going to be speaking with Oisin Rogers. He is the co-founder of the Devonshire, one of the most popular pubs in the city. We're going to learn all about the pub business. So, Oisin, thank you so much for coming on Outlaws.
2: Joe, it's great to be here. Thank you so much.
0: What is a pub? What's the difference? I've flown all the way from New York City to London to ask just one simple question. Then when I get the answer, I'll be ready to go home.
1: I think this is actually an important question.
0: What is the difference between a pub and a bar?
2: Well, everywhere has got bars. Bars are places that people go to drink. You know, they're places for that occasion to just go and drink. But pubs are much more sort of connected into the fabric of British and Irish society.
0: Okay.
2: I think, honestly, they only really work well on these islands. I think what you said is right about the US. Yes, you do have pubs, but they're not the same. I think the pubs have a timelessness. A lot of the ones that are really great have been around for a very long time, and they have a function for people to meet in a neutral space where you can actually have drinks, have a chat, end up meeting people you wouldn't normally hang out with. And they're also a place of chaos and wonder and beauty and a bit of, you know, art. And, you know, it's somewhere you can actually kick your shoes off and really enjoy and not know what's going to happen next. And they're a place for great stories.
1: Can you explain the sort of landscape of British pubs where you have independent institutions such as your own versus a lot of chains? I was in a Samuel Smith pub the other day.
0: We don't have bar chains.
1: Yeah.
0: Not really.
1: Punch Taverns used to be the big one. I guess Wetherspoons. Oh my gosh, Wetherspoons was a place where I spent a lot of time in the early 2000s. Just to explain how it works here in terms of ownership.
2: So pubs go back at least 1,000 years, probably a lot longer than that, where people opened their houses and made ale or sold ale and let people come and kick back and enjoy themselves. I think during the 18th and 19th centuries, mostly, the brewers started becoming more powerful. So there was lots of regional brewers in all around, and there still are, and some of them are still amazing. And they tended to try and buy pubs up so that they could sell their wares through those businesses. And quite a lot of those pub co's in the sort of early 20th century, you know, right up until the 50s, they'd have 1,000 pubs, or some had up to 3,000 pubs.
0: Wow.
2: And that sort of became more commercial. In the 80s, those pubs started getting traded as lots and bulk. And then there came like Allied Breweries at one stage had 6,000 pubs.
0: Wow.
2: We still have big operators that come from those brewers, like Stonegate, like Wetherspoons, like you said. You know, we got smaller ones in London, like Fuller's and Young's, and you got Michels and Butler's that own the majority of the successful pubs across the country. Free houses have always been, you know, harder to find and more difficult to run because you don't have the economy of scale. But I love a free house, and I worked for a long time in the managed house business, and it was great to work there too.
0: Before we get to your current pub, give us a little bit of your history. What were you doing prior to opening the Dev?
2: Prior to opening the Dev, well, go back to me. I went to university in Dublin in 1986. I studied chemistry, physics, applied maths. I was going to become a food tech engineer. I didn't enjoy university much. Got a job in a pub called the Stag's Head, part-time. Loved that more than anything else. Gave up on university. And since then, since 1986, I've worked in pubs. And in 1991, had my first pub in London. And I've run a lot of pubs in London in that time. And the Devonshire is the one
0: I'm currently at. What year did you open the Devonshire?
2: Devonshire opened in November 23. So we're there about 2.5 years, but it feels like 20.
1: Well, what was the thinking? Because as you say, opening an independent pub is a pretty big challenge.
2: Well, I think the Devonshire might be a little bit more than a pub. We've got this wonderful restaurant upstairs. It's in an incredible location right in the center of the city. I always felt that the West End and the city, while it has some really great pubs, most of them are very small and a lot of them are not amazingly good. And we wanted to open something that was really attractive, that would make people feel comfortable and safe and happy and have really great products. And we found this great big site right by Piccadilly Circus, and we just turned it into a pub on the ground floor with an amazing restaurant upstairs, and it's been fun.
1: I will say the reason I was in a Sam Smith pub last night was because we were waiting for a theater ticket and there weren't a lot of good options. I probably should have gone just a little further to the Devonshire.
2: Well, next time, Tracy, you'd be so welcome. It'd be great to see you.
1: You mentioned food just then, and this seems to be a key thing in the survival of pubs nowadays, which is if you can tack on gastronomy of some sort and good food, the economics seem to shift quite a lot.
2: They completely change, if I'm honest, for lots of reasons. You know, when I go back, you know, 20 years ago, there was very little food in pubs. Everybody smoked in the pubs, and you could smoke at the counter and the whole place was full of smoke. So you wouldn't consider eating anything. And that gradually changed. Huh. So we moved more towards snacks you could eat standing up, and then table meals, and then the gastropub started in about 1991 to 95, and that's really become a

0: thing where gastropubs are now really restaurants, and there's a sort of a real border happening between pubs and restaurants where you can do both. They can be very successful because the pub brings people in and people can drink before and after the meal in the bar area, and you know, it's a really nice convivial environment. It's not, and they're not as codified as restaurants, if you know what I mean. You can sort of, they're more higgledy-piggledy, you can sort of get away with a little bit more chaos, and you know, it's, they're more fun, I think, in a lot of ways. You know, you find a great gastropub in the country, you're going to want to go back, and the same across London. We've got some amazing ones.
1: Wait, just to, on the history real quickly, did you say it was more like because of the elimination of indoor smoking that actually created the space for this notion of a gastropub?
0: I would say, crucial? I would say that was an economic earthquake for pubs in lots, for lots of reasons, because lots of the old drinkers at that time would have stopped coming in because they couldn't smoke indoors, and they would have gone on strike and drank less. So something had to be done. So they needed to attract a new audience. And it was really exciting for people to go back to pubs because your clothes wouldn't smell of smoke anymore.
1: Yeah.
0: So a new sort of audience started coming in, and younger people started drinking in there with an expectation of cocktails, and Bacardi breezers, like you mentioned earlier, came straight out of that, and all those hooch drinks and stuff, you know. So it's always been changing, but at the same time, it's always been timeless and the same. We're in the business of making people feel comfortable, safe, happy, welcome, well looked after, and people need that and they love it.
2: Does anyone still drink snake bites?
0: Thankfully not. No.
1: Wait, what was a snake bite?
2: It was like this terrible concoction of, it was beer and then like some sort of cordial
0: cider.
2: Yeah. And then like a sweet thing in
0: and
2: it,
0: black
2: right?
0: Currant. Well, it always worries me that you've beer, which is clear and beautiful and fizzy, and then you've cider, which is clear and beautiful and fizzy. You mix the two of them together, it becomes this really cloudy thing that you've got to color it purple with the black currant in order to make it sweet enough to drink. I'm certain it's not good for you, and I don't sell very much of it, thankfully.
1: Can I ask you a question? And we're not going to name names here. What's a bad pub? You say like, okay, you said, oh, you looked around, you didn't see many good pubs. What is it? You walk into a pub, it's like, this doesn't have it. What's missing in a bad pub?
0: I think you, there's lots of things. I think how we are made to feel is always an amalgamation of the inputs that we've got. So that's what we hear, what we smell, what we see, what we taste, and what we touch.
1: Okay.
0: If you walk into a place and you see that the person who's likely to be serving you is miserable, or the lighting's too bright or too dark, or it sounds wrong, like the music is wrong, or it smells horrid, or something's not quite right in terms of the visual noise that you see, and it's not beautiful, the chances of you having a great time and feeling great are already diminished before you go anywhere near the counter and buy anything. So we always think about those sensual inputs when we're being good, in terms of making sure that it looks clean and bright, and that the staff are in the right mindset to make people feel comfortable, in that they're comfortable and safe and happy themselves and well paid. And you know, it's an amalgamation of those things that makes atmosphere, and atmosphere is the key, and making sure that that is there.
1: You know, and I think of pubs, okay, there's the beer, and then there's certain dishes that I associate with pub food, the scotch egg, the sausage roll. And I'm always fascinated by a lot of, in any field, a lot of creativity comes from figuring out what you can do with a certain set of constraints. And I have to imagine that there is a certain, you know, you deviate too much and it's no longer a pub anymore. It's a bar or something like
0: Correct.
1: That. What are the constraints with which you feel like you're in a gastropub, where your food and beer, or food and alcohol, what are the formal constraints where if you go beyond this, you're something other than a pub?
0: I think it's a really good question. I'm going to answer it by saying it's a kind of a spectrum. So on one end, you've got the codified restaurant where you have to reserve and you sit at a square table and you never talk to anyone else apart from your server and your guest. On the other end, you've got a wet pub that doesn't sell any food at all, and you can just wander in there, have a pint, and end up standing anywhere you want. You can't reserve any area, and you can have a drink and stay as long as you want. In between, you've kind of got the gastropub, which is in the middle. Some of it will be reserved for guests, and some of it will be chaotic and you can go and have a beer. And there's this whole sliding scale all the way along. And the bit from a good wet pub with good food to a gastropub that is definitely a restaurant is actually really wide. So there's lots of different places you could go in between. So it's really hard to define. And actually, I hate the word gastropub because it no longer means anything, because that in that middle of the spectrum is actually so wide that you want to know where that business is.
2: So I take the point there are different formats, so to speak, of pubs, such as ones that just serve drinks and others that serve food. But have you noticed in your decades of publican experience, have you noticed a shift

0: in the way people actually use pubs and why they're there?
1: I think so. I totally have. I'm going to go back to the smoking ban again, because before the smoking ban, every pub had stools all the way around the bar, like you do in the US. Whereas before the smoking ban, they thought that they could sort of mitigate against it by moving people away from the bar so that the staff wouldn't be breathing the smoke in. Mm. And they thought that was going to be okay. And so therefore, they didn't allow people to sit at the bar anymore as much. So people sort of retreated away. And I think it became a little less social then. And we're trying to bring that back. So we've brought all our stools back to the bar. Mm. So people are likely to be shoulder to shoulder and chat away and stuff like that. I think it's always changing, but it's also always the same. There are places where community gets together. And the great thing about pubs as well is they tend to be very democratic. In other words, you'll get people who can just about afford to have a beer, and you can get people who could buy the whole place. Mm. And they can be shoulder to shoulder too, and chatting to each other. And there's a kind of a leveling when you're just having a pint. And I've seen it many times where you'll get the guy who's been sweeping the street or cleaning your car or fixing your car sitting beside a CEO or a judge or, you know, a senior leader. And they'll have great fun. And that doesn't happen in many places. And I think we're really proud to be able to do that and have that democracy.
2: Let's talk more about the business specifics of the dev. You already hinted at it, but tell more. Let's start with, okay, location. What did you see in this specific spot such that you had this could be an ambitious big investment?
1: Well, I really felt that, you know, that democracy of demographic and of age is really important so that you're able to attract everybody.
0: Stay tuned for more of our interview with Oisin Rogers and Ashley Palmer-Watts, co-founders of the Devonshire Pub in London. We are talking about the economics of running a gastropub. 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I'm Tracy Alloway.
2: And I'm Joe Weisenthal, and this is Odd Lots on Bloomberg Radio.
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8: This is Odd Lots on Bloomberg Radio. I'm Joe Weisenthal.
9: And I'm Tracy Alloway.
8: Today's episode is looking at what it takes to run one of the most successful pubs in London. We are speaking with co-founders of the Devonshire, Oisin Rogers and Ashley Palmer Watts. Let's talk more about the business specifics of the Dev. You already hinted at it, but tell more. Let's start with, okay, location. What did you see in this specific spot such that you had, this could be an ambitious, big investment?
10: Well, I really felt that, you know, that democracy of demographic and of age is really important so that you're able to attract everybody. You're right in the middle of central London, literally at Piccadilly. It's about the busiest footfall place you could possibly find. So we knew the market was there. But what we needed to do was make sure we made a place that people would want to come to as well. So we just did it. And we thought about it for a couple of years together, me and Ashley and Charlie. And we were very careful about what our unique selling points would be. And we really stuck with those. We also felt that it was important that people would feel that they had value for time and value for money when they came in. So as well as being able to spend, you know, $2,500 on a bottle of 2001 Chateau Lafite, we can still have a pint of beer for $4.95. So, and we stick to that now. We've got the set menu for $29.95 or the Scotch egg for $4.95, which I hope you had last time you were in. And
8: I love the Scotch egg.
10: And you can still spend, you know, £150 on an incredible piece of dry aged Scottish beef, which will be amazing. So you've got that whole sort of sliding scale of spend. And that's really important to us, that people can get in there, have a great time and not spend a lot. But at the same time, if they want to spend a lot, they can and they do.
9: Just to be clear, which came first? Was it the building was coming up for sale and so you thought this would be a good opportunity, or was it you wanted to start your own pub and so you went out looking for locations?
10: So we were out looking for locations because we wanted to do a pub. We knew we wanted to do a pub with really great food. There are very, very few big pubs in central London. But
9: because it's a very large building.
10: Well, the Devonshire, as it is, was a pub before. It was called the Devonshire right up until 2009, but it was less than half the size it is now. In fact, probably a quarter of the size. So when that closed down in 2009, the landlords took the building back and they put it together with the building next door and they knocked it through to turn it into a huge restaurant. Hmm. And that was Jamie Oliver's first Jamie's Italian.
9: Oh.
10: And he was incredibly successful. I love Jamie, by the way, and he did a fabulous job there up until his business ran away from him a little bit in 2019. And it closed just before the pandemic. So

0: we'd always had our eye on it, hoping that, you know, we could persuade the city to turn it back into a pub and that we might be able to operate it. And that was a big journey for us to make that happen.
1: Just real quickly, does the city have a finite number of pub licenses or is it just you have to meet a bar? What's the...
0: It's a very complicated question. Basically, if you have a pub license, you can operate it and obviously trade it and sell it, but in the same location. When pub licenses like the old Devonshire one lapse, they're gone. So to apply for a new pub license and be granted it is very unusual, particularly in Westminster, but we managed to make it happen.
2: Wait, so this is one of the things that always comes up when you see the reports about pub closures in the UK. It's too much tax, heavy regulation. Can you walk us through, like, when people say regulatory burden on pubs, what exactly does that mean?
0: Well, the biggest regulatory burden we have is licensing, which is obviously for public safety, to make sure that you don't do things like have too many people in, open at the wrong time, serve people who are drunk, encourage crime, all of those stuff. But those can be very burdensome in some locations for lots of reasons. You've also got to make sure your neighbours are happy, that you don't make too much noise.
2: Well, I heard noise ordinances were also
0: a big issue with that, particularly in the suburbs outside. There's lots of regulations about when you can have deliveries because of what time they'll come and go, how much noise there'll be, where you store your bins, what time they're collected, how your bottles are handled. There's lots and lots of things. But of course, all of these regulations are there for the benefit of our society and our communities. And most of them are great, but some of them can be quite burdensome for businesses.
1: I mentioned at the beginning, I really was not trying to put my wife on blast by mentioning that she got scolded for her pouring. But, you know, I take it that labor is an important factor, and skilled labor is an important factor.
0: Absolutely.
1: Talk to us about, like, the market for that and the supply and the ease with which one can hire not just a bartender who's capable of the pour, but someone who's happy and someone who, if you put such an emphasis on making the customers feel welcome and warm and so forth, what does that look like today?
0: We really look for people who will feel comfortable in our environment. So people who've got great skills at relating to others, great skills at wooing people to have a nice time, people who will work hard and, you know, are able to believe what we believe in terms of...
1: Is it hard to find? If you found a skilled bartender today, would you be like, yeah, come in?
0: Absolutely. We find ourselves quite lucky. And anecdotally, I don't see that issue that people keep saying that young people don't want to work. Our best workers are between 18 and 23 years old. We've got a dozen amazing examples of that who are so reliable, so hardworking, incredibly happy, very efficient, and thankfully really well looked after by us. And I'm really proud of that. And it's great. And a lot of my colleagues in town in some of the better restaurants are saying the same thing, that the kids really are all right.
2: How competitive is your pay in the world of pubs to this point? And then also, were you affected by Brexit at all in terms of your labor supply?
0: I think Brexit was once again a little bit of a shock in that we did lose a lot of our sort of casual Italian, French, German, Spanish and Greek team. A lot of those were able to apply at the time for a right to remain and stay, and a lot of them did. But we lost a few, but then the tap turned off to them. However, we are finding that there are other nationalities and other channels of people coming through, and a lot of our very best employees are British now, and we're very proud of that.
1: The ten pound pint. What's going on there with that? And is it just a few locations? And what are you seeing pricing-wise?
0: I think prices have gone up, and that's gone up because of the cost of production, the cost of transport, the cost of the raw materials, the cost of everything going on ahead. But I think it's rising at the same steepness that it always has. And I can never remember a year when public house people, you know, pub people, all got together and said, oh, we've been amazing. It's smashed this year. There's always an element of doom and gloom. Yeah. And, you know, I try to avoid it as much as I can. And we try to give people great value for money. We keep a pint on that's less than a fiver, always. Our biggest seller is Guinness, which is £7.20 now. I think that's fair. But I think it's true. You can, if you want to, go and find a pint for £10. But is that the place you're going to really want to drink? I don't think so.
2: How does it work with your suppliers? How much pricing power or negotiating power do you actually have when you're putting in orders for your drinks?
0: So what we try and do, and I think what most of the industry does, is to fix our prices for a long period of time.
2: Okay.
0: So we'll know what volume we're going to do. We'll speak to a load of suppliers and tender out our purchasing. They'll come back to us with a price. We'll make a decision, and then we can do the budget. We try and keep it as simple as that. And, you know, with some of our suppliers, we're fixed more or less now for 3 years. So I'm pretty happy with that.

0: Guinness specifically.
1: Go on.
0: People are very weird about, oh, you can't get a good Guinness in the United States, and then you're in London, you can't get a good Guinness in London. I can never know if that's just like one of these things that's in people's head, etc. Where do you stand on the question of, is one even capable of getting a good Guinness? Like, within, is there a certain diameter around Ireland in which the quality of your Guinness pours declines?
2: All of the Guinness in the UK now is made in Dublin. Okay. It's exactly the same as what you get in Dublin.
0: All right.
2: When it arrives in the pub. However, there's probably 30 variables that can make a difference as to what it tastes like when it gets to the glass and you taste it.
0: Okay.
2: So in order to get those 30 variables spot on is really, really difficult.
0: What are some of the key ones? Of the
2: 30? The temperature of the keg, the temperature of the room it's in, the width of the line it comes through, the mixture of gas that you push it through with, the temperature of the cooler, the speed it comes through the line, the kind of tap you've got, how clean your glass is, lots and lots of things.
0: Do you do a lot of testing on these things? And like,
2: all day
0: so
2: long.
0: So like, talk to me. As someone who at one point went into, was envisioning going into food science,
2: yeah,
0: talk a little bit about that science of how you figured out for the dev the optimal temperature, mix of gas, and so forth. This is what
2: we actually do. I've been selling Guinness for 40 years, so okay, I knew that most of the way it's done in the UK is different and not necessarily the best way.
0: All right.
2: So when I was, before we did the Devonshire, me and my business partners went to Dublin and we spent some time having a look around. So we went into the cellars where the beer was being stored and we had a look at the temperatures, the pressures, the gas they were using, the amount of time that they left it to sit, how wide the lines were, what temperature the coolers were, how quick it was coming through at the top. We looked at the nozzles, the taps and all of that. And we did a big study on the best way to do it. And we put together our way of doing it, which might not be exactly the way anyone else does, but somehow it works and people think our Guinness tastes great. And I'll believe that if they tell me. So I'm very pleased about it.
3: Can you explain, I guess, from a cultural perspective, why the pouring of a pint looms so large in the UK psyche? Because this is something like, you don't really have this in the US, right? Like, people are not going to complain that, like, the foam was like
0: a centimeter.
3: Right.
2: Well, I'll tell you what I think it is. I think it goes back to that timelessness and that there's a performance that happens behind a bar.
0: Yeah.
2: If you think of the best pubs you've ever seen, the bar is always kind of in the space where you can see it from everywhere.
0: Okay.
2: So it becomes like a stage in a theater, and the staff are like the players. So the customers want to know that they're doing their very best and that they can talk about something that's banal and won't cause offense. So the great thing about talking about your Guinness with someone you don't know is you know you're not going to fall out. Because you're not going to get into any political territory. You're not going to talk about religion or race or anything like that. You can go, well, I know a place where there's a slightly better one and they do this and I can split the G and this tastes really great and this is my favorite one. And it's kind of a gorgeous, beautiful, banal, sociable thing to be able to banter about and know that you're not going to cross any red lines and know that you're going to have a fun time. And I think that's really important. There's both the theatrical and performance part and then there's the sociable part. It's a really lovely thing to be able to talk about.
3: I think British people also love to complain. And so having, and I can say that because I'm married to a Brit, but like having something to unite around and complain about.
2: Yeah.
0: Well, that makes sense. It's such a piece, like, you talk to anyone, you're never going to get in too much of a fight.
2: Yeah.
0: It's never going to be too much.
2: I've literally never seen someone fall out about a Guinness or a conversation about Guinness. It's always fun.
0: Yeah, that makes a lot of sense. So speaking of speaking, as I've gotten older, I've become very sensitive to loud places. I walk by a place, there's booming music.
2: Yeah.
0: I'm like, I don't want to walk into there, obviously. I want to have a conversation with someone. Talk to us about sound design and building an environment that is conducive to a conversation.
2: I think that's really important for pubs. And I have a particular view on this that people might not always agree on. I don't think that having sports and TVs in traditional pubs is a good idea.
3: More to come from our conversation on what it's like to run the Devonshire pub in London. We are speaking with co-founders Oisin Rogers and Ashley Palmer Watts. I'm Tracy Alloway.
0: And I'm Joe Weisenthal, and this is Odd Lots on Bloomberg Radio.
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5: And I'm Charlie Pellett from the Bloomberg Newsroom. We've got Brent crude now at $93.42 a barrel, up 2.5%. West Texas Intermediate crude just below $90 a barrel, up 2.9%. Oil higher as tensions remain elevated in the Middle East, with negotiations over a permanent U.S.-Iran ceasefire showing little sign of a breakthrough. Asian stocks climbing to records as investors double down on the AI trade that has powered global equities to all-time highs. South Korea's exports surged in May, reinforcing the central bank's increasingly hawkish stance as booming semiconductor demand continues to underpin growth. The KOSPI in South Korea now up 3.6%. Former Fed Chair Jay Powell says the U.S. central bank would lose credibility if any president were free to dismiss Fed officials over policy disagreements. He spoke this evening at the JFK Presidential Library in Boston.
6: If any administration finds a way to remove Fed officials over policy differences, then future administrations will do so as well. The public would lose faith that the central bank will make decisions based only on what's best for all Americans. The Fed's credibility would be lost. That credibility enables the Fed to support a strong and stable economy for the benefit of American families and businesses. Credibility has been built and sustained over many decades, and we have a duty to safeguard that priceless asset for our fellow citizens and for generations to come.
5: Powell's remarks at the JFK Presidential Library in Boston were his first public comments since he was succeeded as head of the Fed by Kevin Warsh. Powell does remain on the Fed's Board of Governors. His term as a governor does not expire until January of 2028. Again, we've got Asian stocks advancing right now. We also will have the U.S. stock market kicking off the new trading week Monday morning at a record. S&P after 9 weeks of gains at 75.80. 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I'm Charlie Pellett, and that is a Bloomberg Business Flash.
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2: Yes, the situation in Iran is causing an energy crisis. No, it is not the same as it was in the 70s. Hey, it's Hal Dane. Join me on the show Monday, 6:35. Gifford Briggs from the American Petroleum Institute is going to talk about what's different between then and now. Also on the show Monday morning, we got Medical Monday with Our Lady of the Lake. Will Green from LABI stops by. We'll talk about everything under the sun with Moon. You got the tall ships down in New Orleans. Let's talk to Nola and company. Oh, and we get geared up for your questions for Breck with the Breck Room. Join me 6 till 9.
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10: 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I'm Joe Weisenthal.
11: And I'm Tracy Alloway.
10: Today's episode is looking at what it takes to run one of the most successful pubs in London. We are speaking with co-founders of the Devonshire, Oisin Rogers and Ashley Palmer Watts.
12: No, that makes sense. It's such a piece, like, you talk to anyone, you're never going to get in too much of a fight.
13: Yeah.
12: It's never going to be too much.
13: I've literally never seen someone fall out about a Guinness or a conversation about Guinness. It's always fun.
12: Yeah, that makes a lot of sense. So, speaking of speaking, as I've gotten older, I've become very sensitive to loud places. I walk by a place and there's booming music. Yeah. I'm like, I don't want to walk into there, obviously. I want to have a conversation with someone. Talk to us about sound design and building an environment that is conducive to a conversation.
13: I think that's really important for pubs. And I have a particular view on this that people might not always agree on. I don't think that having sports and TVs in traditional pubs is a good idea. I also don't

0: think that having background music on speakers is a good idea.
1: And some do.
0: Some do, and some disagree with me. Okay. But for me, I think it's best to leave it out. And I think that the sound you should hear is the sound of convivial chat in the background and the, you know, the clink of glasses and people having fun. And I think that's a very calming sound to have. And we think also really carefully about how sound would travel through a space. I think the very best pubs, and particularly the old ones, if you look at them, they've got screens and little places you can hide and sort of textured wallpapers on the ceilings and on the walls. So the sound doesn't bounce around as much. It's a much more dead space. And they use really thick old carpets as well. So that, you know, you can have a private conversation and you can't be overheard. And there's places you can hide and places you can sort of not be seen. And I think that's really important. And, you know, having, you know, a lot of, sometimes places are great big square boxes where if you say something, the sound travels everywhere. Yeah. And we really avoid that in our design.
2: I love pubs with little like hidden nooks and crannies. Like
0: they're the best.
2: There's
0: aren't
2: a
0: they?
2: Great one, which I recommended to one of our producers yesterday, the Cheshire Cheese, just down Fleet Street.
0: It's a great pub.
2: Love that place with all the little rooms and things. So, you know, we mentioned the headlines about pubs closing. Can you diagnose the problem here? Like, if you had to give us a summary of what exactly is going on, what is it?
0: I think a lot of it is down to historical stuff. The pub was, you know, 100 years ago, the place where people spent all of their leisure time, whereas leisure time is now being carved up with sport, with live music, with concerts, with TV, with
1: scrolling
0: Netflix.
1: Scrolling on your phone at home scrolling on your couch.
2: You can do that at a pub.
0: Yeah, but I think the best pubs are up there fighting alongside it for those occasions. And I think we're entering a golden age for pubs because, you know, while the world is saying that we're all going to move into this two-dimensional AI space where we'll be, you know, playing games and looking at stuff on screens, I can see anecdotally that people are coming in and really loving the shared experience of the chaos of being in a room full of other humans. And I think that that's going to translate into all sorts of stuff like sport, into being able to go to musical concerts, into going to the zoo, or, you know, spending time in spaces with real people. It's far more exciting than what everybody's banging on about with AI.
2: Don't the Sam Smith pubs, I'm sorry to keep going on about them, but don't they ban phones or something?
0: They certainly do, and like that's a really interesting company and worth digging into, because old Humphrey Smith, who runs that firm, he's a bit like Willy Wonka in a good way. And all of their beers, you know, they still make them themselves. Yeah. They make their own vodka. They bottle their own wine. It's a really closed company.
2: Yeah.
0: And very interesting.
1: One of the things you hear is that young people don't drink as much as the older generations do. Another pretty contemporary trend that is not young people per se is the rise of GLP-1s, and which supposedly also curtail people's desire to drink alcohol.
2: Yeah, I can't imagine Guinness is an attractive proposition if you're taking Ozempic.
1: Yeah, you wouldn't think
2: right?
1: so. But what are you seeing in terms of like consumer tastes among newer, younger people right now?
0: I think this whole story that young people don't drink has been massively exaggerated.
1: Okay.
0: I see loads of people, you know, between 18 and 25 still piling in and, you know, having pints and having fun in the same way as I did when I was that age. And yeah, maybe they are overall drinking a little bit less and maybe being a bit more healthy, which is a great thing, but they certainly enjoy a few beers. And I think if you start off in business thinking, oh, young people don't drink anymore, so I'm not going to look after them, they certainly are not going to come in. I think we need to look after those guys and make sure that they feel comfortable and safe and keep the pub as a center of community for them so that they can use it in the same way we did.
2: This is a very cliched journalistic question, but what's the hardest part of running a pub?
0: The hardest part, I think, is deciding you're going to do it. Because if you do it and you do it well, it's a real vocation and you do it all the time. It's not a part-time job.
2: What are your working hours like, actually?
0: I never turn off. Oh. So I spend 6 or 7 days a week in the pub. I'll be there at least a few hours a day, sometimes the whole day. Mm. And to do it well, I think you've got to be there.
1: What are you doing when you're there? Like when you're on site, what are you doing? Is it management?
2: Yelling at people, Gordon Ramsay style.
1: Yeah, yeah.
0: we don't yell. But no, it does. We've got 165 staff. So just meeting and looking after them and making sure they're feeling good is a really great thing. I obsess about details, about making sure that everything is clean and there's no visual noise around the place and that people know to keep that stuff

0: correct. I'm always looking at, you know, paintwork and finishes and where stuff is placed and making sure things are like that. But to me, it feels a little bit, now I've moved on in my career, it feels more like conducting an orchestra. So I can see what everybody's doing. I love catching my team doing things correctly and right. I love them going above and beyond. And I just love working with these brilliant people that I work with. So, you know, I just spending time with people is what I've put my life to. And it's really great.
1: Sorry, I'm laughing because I'm thinking about the story that you told about your wife not being able to pour a pint. And
0: can I tell you, that was not her fault.
1: Because that's a training issue.
0: Because if she had been properly shown how to do it, then that would not have happened.
2: Yeah, so
0: that
2: I don't think she was trained. I think she was just thrown in there.
0: Well, yeah, absolutely.
1: This is exactly what I was going to say. So my husband very briefly worked as a bartender at Wetherspoons, got zero training, was basically thrown into it and made all sorts of mistakes, including pouring everyone like the top shelf gin before he was actually told about the cheap stuff and also mixing up hoisin and barbecue sauce at one point. Yeah. And things like that. But what I was going to ask, actually, working in pubs or restaurants is sort of a notoriously pressurized environment and sometimes kind of an abusive environment. Has your management style changed at all over the years? Do you find the way you manage people now is different to what you would have been doing in the 1990s or early 2000s?
0: I don't think it's markedly different, but I am super aware that managing people well and making sure that they feel empowered and that they know what's going on and that they feel comfortable, safe and happy is everything. Because when our employees feel that, I know that the business accelerates. And that has been really what I've concentrated on. In terms of having seen, you know, unpleasant things in the past in kitchens and around, once again, thankfully not in my places, but certainly I think there was a lot of that around. And I hope there's not much of it about now.
2: Just to, you know, just to, on the business question, having started, you know, the inflation that happened in 2021, 22 exploded everywhere.
0: Yeah.
2: You mentioned that you're always going to have a pint that's under £5, but talk to us just about, like, when you think about menu design or when you think about beer selection or just when you think about the business in general, managing a pub today with today's raw input prices, etc., versus say if we had been having this conversation in the mid-2010s or in the mid-90s, like, how different is it because of the reality of just the high cost of many things?
0: I think footfall is hardest, has been hit the most in pubs, and that's the big killer. I think if you're selling hundreds of pints a day, you're not so much worried about the margins.
2: Okay.
0: And, you know, I'd like to, I always have flipped it on its head for us in that we've always gone for volume. So when we're full, we're not so worried. Yes, of course, our costs are really high. But, you know, when you have margin, and it kind of balances itself out.
2: And what's the key in a business, finding a business partner? This is always a really difficult thing in any business, right? Going into business with someone or two people or finding the right investor that will be aligned time-wise and margin-wise and return-wise. Having done this now, what are some of the important things to know for whether it's a pub or even anything, about the type of person you're willing to go into business
0: with? I would say don't go into business with someone who has got the same skills as you, because you will both be doing the same thing. You need to find someone who has completely different skills to you. And in the case of me, Ashley and Charlie, it's a perfect example. Charlie is a big picture guy. He's set up his own restaurant chain, Flatiron, and was incredibly successful there. He thinks really from the top down. He's very commercial. He's brilliant in meetings when it comes down to the financial side of things, and great like that. We've got Ashley, who spent 20 years working alongside the best chef in the world, earned 5 Michelin stars in that time. His attention to detail on the food and product and purchasing side is second to none. And he's also a wonderful guy. And I think you're going to be speaking to him, which is great. He has the best palate for tasting things I've ever seen. Huh. He knows ingredients inside and out. And he was able to really choose dishes that we could do all year round, so we don't have to change them. Ah. So we don't have to be seasonal like everybody else. And that makes a big difference on the impact of cost.
2: Yeah.
0: And then there's me, who's the, you know, front of house guy. I'll front the business, talk to everybody, operate the thing. So we're like three corners of a working triangle. And for me, that has been unbelievable. And, you know, we do have some similar skills, you know, in terms of

0: bit higher, and I think good pubs are still converting at, you know, between 15% and 25%. But you know, it's a great position to be in if we were at that.
1: Osh, thank you so much for coming on Oddlaws. That was great.
0: Joe, I'm absolutely delighted to be on the podcast. I listen to it all the time. Oh. And seeing and hearing your voice at the same time, same for you, Tracy, has been a great pleasure. So thank you so much for having me on.
1: No, thank you. I'm glad we made this happen.
2: Yeah.
0: Cheers, buddy.
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1: And I'm Joe Weisenthal.
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7: 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Comscore and Bloomberg Intelligence is forecasting between $4.1 billion and $4.3 billion in movie ticket sales this summer. A haul above $4 billion is on par with the pre-pandemic era. 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
9: And I'm Charlie Pellett from the Bloomberg Newsroom. We continue to keep an eye on crude oil prices moving higher. Right now, West Texas Intermediate crude closing in on 90 a barrel, 89.89, up now by almost 3%. Barrel of Brent, 93.42, up 2.5%. Oil is climbing as tensions remain elevated in the Middle East, with negotiations over a permanent U.S.-Iran ceasefire showing little sign of a breakthrough. South Korea's exports surged in May, reinforcing the central bank's increasingly hawkish stance as booming semiconductor demand continues to underpin growth. The KOSPI in Seoul, South Korea, surging now by 4.4%. In Tokyo, the Nikkei 225 up by 1%. Former Fed Chair Jay Powell says the U.S. central bank will lose credibility if any president were free to dismiss Fed officials over policy disagreements. He spoke last hour at the JFK Presidential Library in Boston.
10: At the Fed, we are, of course, human and thus imperfect. When we make mistakes, we acknowledge them and change course. What the public has every right to expect is that we will make our decisions based only on our best economic analysis of what would most benefit the people we serve. We do not take into account the fortunes of any political party or politician in making those decisions.
9: Former Fed Chair Jay Powell at the JFK Presidential Library in Boston. His remarks, by the way, the first public comment since he was succeeded as head of the Fed by Kevin Warsh. Powell does remain on the Fed's Board of Governors. Deal news on a Sunday night. Berkshire Hathaway is going to be acquiring Taylor Morrison Home out of Phoenix in an all-cash deal worth about $6.8 billion. The offer of $72.50 a share represents a 24% premium to the home builder's latest closing price on Friday. S&P kicks off the new trading week at a record 7580. 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
14: You're listening to the Big Take Podcast on Bloomberg Radio. I'm Sarah Holder, and today on the show, we're talking about why it's so hard for college graduates to land their first job right now.
15: You know that quote where people say, like, if you do the same thing over and over and get the same result, like, you're insane? That's basically how I would describe the job search.
14: Bumi Omosore is 22 years old. She just graduated with a degree in public policy from Duke University. And ever since the beginning of her senior year, really for even longer, she'd focused on one thing, getting a job.
15: I've been thinking about, okay, where am I going to move? Like, what am I going to be doing?
14: Bumi started looking for positions in August and cast the net wide. Her passion was for education policy, but she applied for jobs in research, government affairs, even finance. But by graduation day, earlier this month, Bumi still didn't have anything lined up.
15: I only got a first round interview in April.
14: So a lot of silence from places you applied to?
15: Absolutely.

0: If not silence, just a rejection email from a no reply address.
1: Bumi was a good student, worked hard, networked. It didn't seem to matter. Bumi's friends were going through it too. Lots of rejection, lots of ghosting. And after sending out hundreds of apps, Bumi started to realize something. Maybe she wasn't the problem.
0: To end up in this position my senior year where I can't find a job, not even because I'm getting to the final round or I'm getting interviewed and, you know, there's not a fit. It's I'm not even getting to talk to anyone at the company has made it so that I feel like, okay, maybe there's something else here. Like, maybe it's not that I'm just not qualified enough. Maybe there's a confounding variable that's blocking me from being able to reach that next step.
2: According to the job search site Indeed, a junior level job postings fell 7% last year.
3: AI and cost-cutting measures are allowing firms to eliminate more and more workers.
4: Americans with four-year degrees now make up a record 25% of total unemployment.
1: This year, graduates are entering one of the most confounding job markets in memory. Tech companies are cutting thousands of jobs, in part to offset major investments in AI. Labor Department statistics show new jobs are being created, but many of them are concentrated in particular sectors like retail, warehousing, and healthcare. And competition for jobs that require a college degree is getting fiercer. Lightcast, a labor market analytics company, found that while college completions in the U.S. rose by 54% from 2004 to 2024, entry-level jobs designed for those graduates grew by just 42%.
0: I've had a lot of adults who have jobs say to me, oh, well, you know, like, you seem like a great candidate. You seem like this. And I'm like, that's really great to hear. I just wish that the people saying it were the recruiters at the jobs I was applying to.
1: I'm Sarah Holder, and this is The Big Take from Bloomberg News. Today on the show, this graduation season, what's going on in the entry-level job market? We hear from recent college graduates and reporter Maren Kogan about why it's so hard to land your first job right now. So Maren, how would you describe the job market for new college graduates right now in one word?
5: Tough. Really tough.
1: That's journalist Maren Kogan.
5: It's a confluence of factors that are making this job market tough for everyone, but I think it is falling especially hard on recent graduates.
1: A few months ago, Maren sent out a survey asking young people to share their experiences trying to land their first job. More than 250 people replied. Maren reached out to more than a dozen of them to hear more, and she wrote up her findings for Bloomberg Businessweek. The stories behind the labor statistics.
5: So the economy has continued to grow over the last several months, but there are signs that companies are being more cautious in terms of who they're hiring. And this could be due to uncertainty. I think a large part of it is due to uncertainty around the future of AI. And what you see is this really intense squeeze on entry-level positions. So there are just fewer entry-level opportunities than there are college graduates seeking them out. And I think that squeeze also means that people who are sometimes mid-career or more senior career are looking for those jobs that would traditionally go to entry-level workers. And it's making it just extremely difficult for people who don't have a work history to find that first job.
1: So more competition for a dwindling number of entry-level jobs.
5: On some level, it's just a math issue. There are just more people graduating with college degrees than there are new jobs to sustain them. We've seen this in recent years where underemployment has become a huge problem. So people who have degrees but are working in jobs that don't require their degrees. And very recently, the Federal Reserve Bank of New York found that the unemployment rate for recent college graduates actually went higher than it is for all other workers, which is a really troubling sign. It traditionally has not been that way.
1: It's not like it's easy to be looking for a job at any age right now. Experts describe it as a low-hire, low-fire economy, one where people are reluctant to leave their jobs and employers seem to hold all the cards.
5: It does seem like there has been a bit of a shift in the power differential. I think you saw in 2020, for example, there was a move to remote work. There was more flexibility and there was more of this culture of employees really pushing for change, certainly unionizing in a number of different industries. And I do think you've seen over the last couple of years, many of those remote work policies have sort of swung in the opposite direction. And I do think you're

0: seeing some of this with people who are mid-career and more senior career as well, where there's this sense of the job market is quite tight right now.
1: But Marin says that dynamic can make it even harder to break into the workforce.
0: It's not super easy for people to get a job at any level. And so that inherently gives more power to the employers and inherently makes people who are applying for jobs feel like they're in a weaker position, especially if those would-be employees don't really have a prior work history as these college students do.
1: Well, how does this compare to previous moments in the job market that could be described as tough? I'm thinking of, you know, post-2008, for example.
0: Yes, this is a great question, because when I published this piece about this year's college grads and what a difficult time they're facing, I had several readers write to me and say, hey, what about millennials? We had it bad too. And I know, as someone who graduated right into the financial crisis, it was really tough. So that this is not to say that this is a world historic event. I do think it is different. There is a sense, I think, around this introduction of AI into every facet of our lives, that things are changing in a way that might be permanent. And we don't entirely know yet what that change will be.
1: Yeah, it seems like the way that AI is impacting these entry-level jobs right now is sort of two-pronged, right? Companies are looking at the uncertainty that AI is causing in the economy and saying maybe we should pull back on hiring just in case. And then there are some companies that are looking at AI as a potential replacement for some of these entry-level jobs.
0: Right. It's a third thing, too, I think. It's also that it's kind of broken the hiring process. Like, AI has enabled people and college students in particular to apply for so many more jobs than they would have been able to in the past. So one thing I heard is people applying to 50, 100, sometimes several hundred jobs or internships. And so you're able to send more applications out, but then the companies are now overwhelmed with so many applications. They start using AI to filter the applications. You might not hear back from, you know, 99 out of 100 of them, but it's the only way to do things. And I think the result is just a lot of frustration on both sides of the equation.
2: The first job that I got an interview for, I had emailed 20 people at the company.
1: Bumi Omosore again.
2: Only one person responded. And I was lucky enough that was a recruiter who was willing to sit down and talk to me. And I asked him, is there anything with my resume? And he was like, no, actually, I think you have a really good resume. And I was saying to myself, so the application isn't the problem. It's just sitting in a bank somewhere until an actual person knew my name to go look for it.
3: It's generally just a matter of like forcing yourself to not get discouraged, because if you do, that's low-key game over.
1: That's Tolu Dapo Adeyemo, who just graduated from the University of North Carolina at Chapel Hill. They studied media, advertising, and public relations. And when they started looking for post-grad opportunities, they had a strategy.
4: I told myself, well, the job market is crazy, so let me do like a fellowship or like an entry-level kind of like internship thing, and like maybe apply to those. It's maybe the barriers of entry will be lower. Barriers of entry were not lower. Not lower at all, actually.
1: There was one fellowship opportunity in particular Tolu applied to, for students looking to pursue communications and marketing.
4: I was excited about it. At least a couple of my friends had already done it. And I remember asking one of them for like an advice. He looked over my application. He said, oh my God, this is so good. Like,
1: it sounds very aligned with all the things that you studied and that you're interested in.
4: You would think.
1: Tolu didn't get an interview.
4: And so I think it was like one of many like discouraging experiences. I was like, this situation is like more dire than I thought it was. Like, and I can't just strong arm my way through it by being the most qualified on paper.
0: I think what's difficult is that this class is graduating into a period of potentially major, major change, but the rules to follow or the advice given for how to get a job really hasn't changed. So there's a bit of frustration on their end. They can see that the world has changed so much, but the way you still get a job is relatively the same.
1: Journalist Marin Kogan has spent the last 6 months speaking with people from all over the U.S. looking for their first jobs. College seniors, recent grads, and postgrads from a range of mid-tier and top-tier universities responded. Her conversations weren't necessarily representative of the entire entry-level job-seeking population, which includes more than 2 million people graduating with four-year degrees this year in the U.S. But one common theme that stood out to Marin was that the fields that were considered sure bets

0: just a few years ago don't seem so secure anymore.
1: It wasn't an issue of a number of liberal arts grads who couldn't find jobs in the liberal arts and were surprised by that, as might have been the case maybe 10 or 15 years ago, right? A lot of these students were doing degrees in information systems, cybersecurity. There are a number of new programs that are designed to sort of train people to work in the AI era.
0: This feeling that the quote-unquote safe paths to employment are changing has got students like Bumi Omosore asking existential questions.
2: Everyone's dealing with this. It would be one thing if I was the one amongst my friends to not find a job. Because, you know, if I'm the problem, then I can be the solution. That means that there's something wrong with my materials, my interviewing skills, whatever. But I have friends who, I mean, we're talking like full scholars at Duke or at Yale or at Harvard, people who have been working at the White House, who have published research. They're not even getting a first-round interview.
0: This has been the Big Take Podcast on Bloomberg Radio. I'm Sarah Holder, and I spoke with Maren Kogan and two recent college grads about the entry-level job market and why it feels so hard to land your first job right now. 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
6: Yes, the situation in Iran is causing an energy crisis. No, it is not the same as it was in the 70s. Hey, it's Hal Dane. Join me on the show Monday, 6:35. Gifford Briggs from the American Petroleum Institute is going to talk about what's different between then and now. Also on the show Monday morning, we got Medical Monday with Our Lady of the Lake. Will Green from LABI stops by. We'll talk about everything under the sun with Moon. You got the tall ships down in New Orleans. Let's talk to Nola and company. Oh, and we get geared up for your questions for Breck with the Breck Room. Join me 6 till 9.
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8: You're listening to the Big Take Podcast on Bloomberg Radio. I'm David Gura. Today on the show, what's behind the rout in the global bond market and what it means for policymakers and for you and me.
9: Global bond jitters have taken center stage.
10: Japanese bond yields remain elevated.
9: Long-dated U.S. Treasury yields are hovering near a three-year high.
11: You see the yellow line just absolutely take off, and it's the highest yield since the bond was introduced all the way back in the late 90s.
8: This week, the yield on the 30-year Treasury was the highest it's been in almost 20 years. And we've also seen yields on long-term debt in the U.K. and Japan, the highest they've been in decades. Now, remember your fundamentals.
12: When the yield on new bonds climbs higher, old bonds look less attractive and their price tends to decline.
8: When investors find government debt less attractive, they're willing to pay less for it. Bond prices go down and yields go up.
13: Essentially, yields on government bonds are surging.
8: Enda Kurin covers the global economy for Bloomberg. And he says this week's turmoil in global government bond markets is a signal that investors are becoming convinced inflation is going to be a more persistent problem.
13: And there are two reasons for that. The first one we all know about, it's the Iran war. It's the spillover effect on petrol prices, gas prices, fertilizer costs, and various commodities. We know what's going on there. But it's also a feeling that we're just rolling from one shock to another in the 2020s, from the pandemic through Ukraine, through to where we are now. And it's a feeling that, you know, inflation is not going to go back to where it was, say, a decade ago. Things are going to be more expensive. It's going to be more expensive to get a loan out. And then by extension, for a government who wants to go and raise money in the public markets, they're going to have to pay more for it.
8: And that, Enda says, is something that's going to affect everyone from Wall Street to Main Street.
13: The impact ultimately will be that it flows through to the real world economy. For example, taking a mortgage out, or for getting a car loan out, or for repaying your interest on your credit card debt. Higher yields, higher borrowing costs for the government does have an impact on everybody else.
8: And it's going to put a particular spotlight on one person on his first day on the job.
14: Our new chairman of the Federal Reserve Board of Governors, Kevin Warsh. Kevin?
8: I'm David Gura, and this is The Big Take from Bloomberg News. Today on the show, why investors and economists are so concerned inflation will stay higher for longer, the one great hope that could give the global economy a way out, and what this rout in the bond market means for the Federal Reserve, the Fed's new chair, and for you and me. We talk a lot about the 10-year. That's something that really influences mortgage rates, for instance. Can influence credit card rates and car loans. What is the utility of the 30-year Treasury bond? When we talk about the 30-year, what's it telling us about the state of the economy and investor appetite?
13: It's more of a signaling effect. But the point is, when you have those 30-year yields going where they are, it's a reminder, one, it's a judgment on the U.S. fiscal position right now. And a lot

0: Investors have been warning that the U.S. has been borrowing and spending beyond its means. Now, of course, the administration will push back and they say that the measures they're pushing through, especially in taxation, will promote growth. And the best way to get out of a debt pile is to grow your economy out of it. But nonetheless, when you see yields go where they are, it's telling you people are worried about the government finances, and it's saying people are worried about inflation. And the point I'm making about inflation here is it's not just the Iran story, that of course is part of it, that's a near-term thing. But if you step back, a lot of people are now saying, you know what, it's probably likely the prices are going to be higher for longer.
1: What does the sell-off in bonds tell you just about the way that global investors are thinking about U.S. debt in particular?
0: Well, there are a couple of things going on here. We've had periods of bond sell-offs in the past. I mean, during the pandemic, David, for example, bonds sold off. During previous moments of volatility, bonds sold off. But now there's a feeling that this sell-off is signifying that investors are starting to crystallize on several issues coming together at once. And that is the U.S. government borrowing position. Too much borrowing, too much spending. Investors are saying you're going to have to pay up to keep borrowing from us. That's the fiscal story in the U.S. And it's a reflection not just on the inflation story, but a reflection on this idea that governments have also borrowed too much money over the past few years. And as a result, now that bill is coming home to roost. And then secondly, there's this kind of penny drop moment where investors are saying, hang on, U.S. interest rates might be higher for longer now because of what's going on in the inflation story. That's the Iran dynamic, but it's also the AI boom that's driving up the cost of goods here. Tariffs have had some impact. You've got the whole changing supply chain story or deglobalization that's making trade more expensive. You've got the demographic story. There's a range of issues there that investors are saying will mean interest rates will need to be higher than they were now for longer. So there's this kind of feeling that what happened this week? Why now? Well, it's a penny drop moment. Investors seem to be casting judgment on all of these issues at the same time.
1: As you listen to policymakers, as you talk to economists and investors, are people worried about an inflation shock, a kind of seismic event in the global economy?
0: There is some nuance in this, David. Right here, right now, nobody's worried about, say, a 1970s-style great inflation outbreak, or necessarily what we saw after the pandemic. It's more about this dawning realization that neither is inflation going back to those benign years that we were all so accustomed to, certainly in the years before the pandemic. And it means that inflation is going to settle at a higher base. For example, one economist we spoke to makes a point that 2%, the 2% target that the Fed and other central banks look at, that's now the floor, not the ceiling. And there's a realization that if inflation is going to be a bit higher, well, then interest rates are going to have to be higher. You know, central banks are going to have to play their part in all of this. And if that's the case, then going out and getting a loan is going to be more expensive. So it's not that people have suddenly decided this week we're on the cusp of a 1970s-style inflation shock or the post-pandemic shock, but it is a slow-burn, dawning realization that things are going to be more expensive and central banks are going to have to respond.
1: U.S. government debt plays such a crucial role in the global economy. But is this a worldwide phenomenon? We've talked a lot about U.S. debt so far, but are we seeing a similar kind of sell-off in other debt around the world?
0: I mean, obviously, it's always idiosyncratic. Every country has their own story. But let's just look at the G7 economies, if you want to talk about the biggest industrialized economies. They are all seeing one way or another investor concern around maybe the size of their deficit, or maybe around the size of their total debt load, or maybe concerns around the interest rate repayments. And as a result, all of these investors are casting judgment and putting pressure on those bond yields. You've seen it in the UK, you've seen it in Japan, you see it across Europe. The rearmament story, of course, about the borrowing to buy weapons in Europe, that's another part of the story. And investors are driving up the costs of lending money to them. And that's what's going on. And again, there's a question around why now, as opposed to several, you know, over the past few years when all of this was obvious. The best explanation we're getting when we speak to people is that it's just this confluence of issues now. Iran has kind of cemented the idea, you know what, we're just in an era of rolling shocks. These shocks aren't going away. And when Iran quietens down, it'll be something else. And that's why we're seeing this judgment getting cast in bond yields the way that we are.
1: The Federal Reserve's official target for inflation is 2%. That's where policymakers want it. But inflation hasn't been at that level for several years. I asked Bloomberg's Enda Curran why it's been so challenging for Fed officials to get inflation back down.
0: Well, if you go back to maybe early 2025, the Fed, they were making progress. By all accounts, inflation was heading in the right direction. After so many years of soaring inflation in the U.S., it looked like they were on track to hit that 2% target. But then in 2025, a couple of things happened. President Trump announces Liberation Day tariffs. Now, of course, he can slice and dice and debate.

0: the impact tariffs had on inflation. But the Federal Reserve and other economic observers make the point that ultimately there was an impact on goods price inflation from tariffs. So that was the first thing that had an impact. Then, of course, you have this AI boom. And the AI boom is driving up tradable inflation. So the kind of imported goods, the technology goods, the inputs components that you need for these data centers and chip-heavy base industries, that's becoming more expensive. And now, again, roll forward to where we are right now, we've had the Iran shock. And obviously, that's clear as day to all of us, diesel prices, what's happening at the gas pump, and then there will be a second-round effect from that. So when you add all that up, it means the Fed's 2% target now looks a lot further away than it was back in early 2025. And that's why people think it's going to be very difficult for them to lower interest rates in the near term. And that's what they're saying now as well. Those officials are publicly saying they don't see much room to bring down borrowing costs at the moment.
1: It looks farther away, yet you hear from Fed policymakers a confidence that they can get there. They're not giving up on that 2% target. And I'm curious if investors have that same confidence policymakers do that inflation is going to be something they can get under control.
0: I mean, the first role of an economic policymaker is to talk up confidence, number one, right? I mean, if they came out and said, you know what, I don't think we're going to hit our target, I think people will be worried. If they're giving up, then what hope is there? So there's that. But the other part of it is, I think that investors ultimately probably are skeptical that inflation will return to target in the near term for all the reasons that we've been talking about. And that's why we might reach a point where the Fed and others have no option but to raise interest rates. And that's something that seemed very unlikely only a few months ago.
1: I want to talk a bit more about the economic backdrop here and why that's making this so difficult. So you have governments who in recent years have been on a real spending spree. I think back to the pandemic and the money that they had to deploy then. Certainly with the war in Iran now, there is talk of how you can make life a bit easier for consumers who are seeing energy prices go up. You can say the same thing about the war in Ukraine, the effect that's had on Europe. Explain as simply as you can, Anna, why this is a problem.
0: Well, first of all, they had to borrow and spend during the pandemic. It was a public health emergency and economies needed support. I mean, that had to be done. However, that cost comes with a bill, and that's now what's happening. And the bill means that the cost of repaying that debt is going to be more expensive. Interest rates are going up because the government has to keep borrowing. And when it's borrowing, it means it's pushing out other borrowers in the market. So if you have the government out there in the public market saying we need to borrow trillions, well, then that's pushing up costs for everyone else too, for like typical companies to go out and borrow in the market. Even banks who go and borrow, it just means there's a higher premium for everyone. And the other part of it then is, David, it should drive tough choices on public policy decisions. Where can the resources go? Where can the spending go? The UK, for example, is very interesting. They're talking about how can they manage their public finances in a way that others are not. But in the US, right here, right now, I think that probably the biggest complaint is there isn't enough focus on how to rein in spending.
1: So to underline why this is a tricky dynamic, you've got governments who want lower rates because of all the debt that they've taken on. And then you've got central banks who may need to raise rates because of inflation. That therein is the tension.
0: Yeah, and it is tension because central banks, again, if you talk about developed economies, central banks, either by convention or by the law, are allowed to go and set interest rates in the best interest of the economy and of the public. Now, if you have a finance ministry saying, I have to go out and borrow in the public market next week and it's going to cost a lot of money, it would really be rather helpful if you weren't raising interest rates. I mean, there's obviously going to be tension there. And that's part of the story that we're seeing play out here in the US.
1: This has been the Big Take podcast on Bloomberg Radio. I'm David Gura, and I spoke with Bloomberg's Enda Curran about what's behind the rout in the global bond market and what that means for policymakers and for you and me.
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3: And I'm Charlie Pellett from the Bloomberg Newsroom. South Korean stocks are ripping higher after export data. The Kospi in Seoul now up more than 4.6%. Exports surged in May as booming semiconductor demand continues to underpin growth. In Tokyo, the Nikkei 225 right now it is advancing by 1.1%. As we have been reporting, oil is also gaining this Sunday evening. West Texas Intermediate crude, $89.68 a barrel, up 2.7%. Barrel of Brent, above $93 a barrel now, higher by 2.2%. Former Fed Chair Jay Powell says the U.S. Central Bank would lose credibility if any president were free to dismiss Fed officials over policy disagreements. Powell spoke at the JFK Presidential Library in Boston.
4: Congress wisely chose to insulate monetary policy decisions from political pressure. All other advanced economy nations have done the same. Our federated structure is a bit complex with reserve banks and the board and all that. But the legal protections that support the non-political conduct of monetary policy are straightforward. Fed governors and reserve bank presidents hold office with legal protection against removal.
3: Powell's remarks were his first public comments since he was succeeded as head of the Fed by Kevin Warsh. Powell does remain on the Fed's Board of Governors. His term as a governor does not expire until January 2028. Berkshire Hathaway is making an acquisition. It is buying Taylor Morrison Home of Phoenix in an all-cash deal worth about $6.8 billion. The offer of $72.50 a share represents a 24% premium to the home builder's latest closing price on Friday. The deal is expected to close in the second half of this year. The S&P 500 index starts the first trading day of the brand new month and the week at 7580. The S&P 500 index at a record. 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
16: Yes, the situation in Iraq.

Iran is causing an energy crisis. No, it is not the same as it was in the 70s. Hey, it's Haldane. Joining me on the show Monday, 6:35. Gifford Briggs from the American Petroleum Institute is going to talk about what's different between then and now. Also on the show Monday morning, we got Medical Monday with our Lady of the Lake. Will Green from LABI stops by. We'll talk about everything under the sun with Moon. You got the tall ships down in New Orleans. Let's talk to NOLA and company. Oh, and we get geared up for your questions for Breck with the Breck Room. Join me 6 till 9. May and-

0: 9.
1: May in New Orleans? 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
15: You're listening to the Big Take Podcast on Bloomberg Radio. I'm David Gura. Today on the show, we're talking about the United States' escalating threats on Cuba and how the Trump administration's removal of Venezuela's president has changed that country.
16: They've really lost control of Cuba.
17: Well, the president's been clear. He has other options. I'm not going to elaborate on what those are, but everybody knows what those are.
15: The Trump administration is ratcheting up pressure on Cuba.
18: We are announcing an indictment charging Raul Castro.
15: On May 20th, which is Cuban Independence Day, the Justice Department indicted Cuba's former president, Raul Castro, in connection with the 1996 downing of two civilian planes. The U.S. military announced an aircraft carrier is in the Caribbean. And Secretary of State Marco Rubio shared a video message online, offering everyday Cubans the prospect of a relationship with the U.S., and blaming Cuba's troubles on the island's ruling elite.
19: Es porque quienes controlan su país han saqueado miles de millones de dólares.
15: Rubio said, those who control your country have plundered billions of dollars.
19: Pero nada ha sido utilizado para ayudar al pueblo.
15: But nothing has been used to help the people. The Trump administration's latest pressure campaign comes 5 months into its near-total oil embargo of Cuba, which started when the U.S. took down Nicolas Maduro, the leader of Venezuela, Cuba's main international patron and its biggest source of oil.
20: And this is not just fuel for automobiles.
15: That's Eric Martin, who covers the State Department and foreign policy for Bloomberg.
20: This is oil that goes into electricity. They don't have the fuel that they need for food production, processed foods. They've had hospitals, schools that have urgent need for electricity that can't get it.
21: Blackouts across the country have sparked protests. Cubans banging on pots and pans, shouting, turn the lights on.
20: And so you're hearing stories of people unable to be kept alive on ventilators, unable to get the kind of life-sustaining care that they need in hospitals because of these blackouts and this electricity shortage.
15: All these latest turns, the indictment, the forceful rhetoric, and an

0: Unprecedented visit to the island by CIA Director John Ratcliffe earlier this month. Eric says that's widely seen as a signal the U.S. is ready to use military force.
1: We've seen reports of an increase in intelligence gathering flights around the island. We've also seen, even publicly, President Trump talking about the U.S. military carriers like the Lincoln could stop off in Cuba on their way back from Iran.
0: Eric says that Ratcliffe, during his visit, made it clear that the Cuban government needs to make fundamental changes to take President Trump seriously.
1: Ratcliffe talking about U.S. willingness to partner with the Cuban regime on economic and political changes to help the Cuban people. But if you're not willing to accept our help and you think that the alternative is maintaining the status quo, look what we did in Venezuela at the beginning of the year.
2: After months of buildup, at 2:01 a.m. local time today in Caracas, Venezuela, U.S. Delta forces slipped into the home of dictator Nicolas Maduro.
1: There's two schools of thought among analysts here, one of which is that the Iran war is a cautionary tale that might make the administration reticent to get involved physically in Cuba in terms of any kind of military activity. But another is that, as a political point, that the administration may be looking to be able to put another win on the board, like was broadly perceived with Venezuela, which was a 2.5-hour operation to remove Maduro, and that that could actually increase the risk appetite to do something in Cuba.
0: I'm David Gura, and this is The Big Take from Bloomberg News. Today on the show, the Trump administration's escalating threats against Cuba and how the U.S.'s attempt at regime change in Venezuela is playing out in that South American country. Eric, the U.S. has had an embargo in place on Cuba for more than six decades. Why is the U.S. amping up the pressure so much right now?
1: This has been a goal of the Trump administration, articulated in the national security strategy in December, to counteract foreign malign actors in the Western Hemisphere. They principally have identified China, Russia, and to some extent Iran as well. These reports of Chinese presence in Cuba being one thing that the administration has identified indefinitely, pervasively in Venezuela. We saw a lot of Iranian actors in Venezuela. We saw a great number of Cuban intelligence agents living in Venezuela in recent years. For a long time, the understood arrangement was Venezuela would send this subsidized oil to Cuba to keep the lights on, to keep the economy going, and Cuba sent Venezuela doctors, but also in particular spies and intelligence agents.
0: It seems like that moment in early January when the U.S. went in and removed Nicolas Maduro was something that was closely watched by the Cubans.
1: Absolutely. That was the pivot point. You had this pressure building for years, really since the COVID-19 pandemic. January 3rd was a pivot point for Cuba because Venezuela has filled this role that Cuba has needed for decades of a patron state. That previously it was the USSR until the fall of the Soviet Union. And now they're facing a similar challenge because the U.S., President Trump in January threatened with tariffs, secondary tariffs, any country that was supplying oil to Cuba. But the private sector has been able to buy from American and foreign companies. And that's been a big push from the administration, is the theory that if you open the private sector and you get the private sector to grow, that that will result in both an economic but also political opening.
0: How has the U.S. been ratcheting up pressure on Cuban officials?
1: It's really the Castro family that still controls Cuba. 67 years after Fidel and Raul led their revolution to topple Batista, who had been supported by the U.S. in 1959, the understanding is that the Castro family, this company that they set up called Gaesa, which is a military conglomerate and really runs the economy on the island, is the real power broker on the island. So what we've seen with some of these steps, including the indictment of Raul Castro, is setting out a legal case, as we saw with Maduro, to what is the action that follows from that, and drawing, connecting the dots to a potential military intervention of some kind, as we've seen lots of reporting from lots of outlets in Cuba.
0: So the oil embargo, the sanctions policy that's been wielded in Cuba, the messaging from John Ratcliffe and other

0: about what military threat might be there. I'm curious what your assessment is of how much that's advancing the administration's goals here of getting regime change in Cuba.
1: This is a problem we've seen around the world with sanctions, which is that they impose economic pain, but the ability of regimes to find ways around them and find ways to survive, even as the population suffers in misery. Cuba endured this incredibly harsh and dire economic environment in the 1990s after the end of Soviet support, and the economy shrank by a third. People point to the 1990s, this decade-long special period, as it's called, in terms of pointing out how much economic pain the regime is willing to endure or is willing to impose on Cuban citizens in order to stay in power. That's part of the concern here is, do you squeeze things so much? Do things become so bad that you have a humanitarian crisis that prompts people to leave the island 90 miles off Florida's coast? And now you have a crisis of undocumented migrants coming to the U.S. We've already seen about 20% of Cuba's population, couple million people who have left the island in recent years because of the lack of opportunity, lack of hope, and an ability to envision the future. Cubans became one of the largest groups arriving as undocumented migrants to the U.S. southwest border. And so do these sanctions actually make things so bad that it spurs a very immediate national security threat in terms of overwhelming U.S. shores with migrants?
0: Do we have a sense of how Cubans are responding?
1: Well, we have seen sporadic protests on the island. We've seen in one location that the Communist Party headquarters got attacked. But it's hard to overstate the repressiveness of the regime and their ability to muzzle these kinds of popular outcries. This is a regime that for more than six decades has had a high degree of visibility into people's lives, ability to spy on people, encourage people to turn in their neighbors who they think are being disloyal to the revolution. And so despite the suffering on the island, the regime has shown itself effective in the past in being able to maintain control in spite of conditions that in a lot of countries would spur people to rise up or to protest in more visible ways.
0: As we look ahead to what might happen here, obviously you had what happened in Venezuela, the war in Iran continues. Does the U.S. have the bandwidth at this moment in time to take military action on Cuba?
1: Well, part of that is a political question in terms of how the Iran war and the efforts to bring it to a resolution are being perceived. And of course, we have midterm elections in the U.S. in early November. We've seen polling that shows the Iran war is unpopular. So part of this is a political question about how much can the American electorate tolerate in terms of foreign entanglements.
0: Eric, you've written about frustration over wages and living conditions, the price of a cup of coffee increasing sixfold in just 1 year. Venezuela still has one of the world's highest inflation rates, over 600% in April. Talk a bit about this disconnect, the way that things are on the ground versus this perception that it's once again open for business.
1: People are still upset about the low wages, low incomes for people in Venezuela. There's this big disconnect between hope for the future, which people have now in a way that they didn't have nearly as much before January 3rd, and the experience of the current reality, which is while you have companies who are down there and they're exploring, and you have some of the first investments, and you have lots of money that is coming into the U.S. Treasury Fund and going

0: how the Trump administration's removal of Venezuela's president has changed that country. You can hear the rest of the episode.
1: Protect your retirement. 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
4: This is a Bloomberg Money Minute. If this is what comes to mind when you think of a Chrysler.
5: Even rich Corinthian leather, Chrysler Engineering achieves fuel economy for the times.
4: These days, Chrysler's known less for leather and more for lugging the family around in minivans like the Pacifica or Voyager. But now the automaker known as Stellantis is hoping to bring new life to its old namesake at a price point for the times.
6: This is a huge deal.
4: Gabriel Coppola covers the auto industry for Bloomberg News.
6: They are going to bring back two models that are going to be under $30,000. They're going to be, it's like the Chrysler Arrow and the Arrow Cross, and then there's going to be a step up from that called the Chrysler Airflow.
4: Coppola says Stellantis plans to introduce 11 all-new vehicles by 2030, nine of them for under $40,000. And Chrysler could be its way back into an entry-level market that's been dominated by Asian automakers for years.
6: They are recalibrating to adjust to the kind of affordability crisis that we are having in the U.S. car market right now.
4: Nathan Hager, Bloomberg Radio.
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13: This is a Bloomberg Business of Sports report. Major League Baseball proposed a salary cap, a move opposed by

0: by the Players Union with a proposed cap of about $245 million and a salary floor of roughly $171 million. The league says the proposal levels the playing field while sharing baseball revenue with the players 50-50 as we grow the game together. The Players Union opposes a salary cap, saying it's a ploy to reduce player compensation and boost profits for owners. Uber will offer a new ride-sharing service for the FIFA World Cup tournament. A seat on an Uber shuttle will cost $49 from MetLife Stadium in New Jersey and $45 from stadiums in Dallas, Boston, and Miami. Uber is also offering Uber Max, a 14-seat van for large groups in New York, Miami, and Los Angeles, with pricing depending on availability. The new option from Uber is one of the cheaper alternatives for soccer fans, with New Jersey Transit charging $98 for round-trip fares. With a Bloomberg Business of Sports report, I'm Michael Barr.
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3: Things are looking fantastic with the AI servers. They raised their AI server guidance by about 20%. From $50 billion for this year to $60 billion, evenly distributed, by the way. There's a broader piece of the story as well. If we look at the guidance, they raised their guidance by about $25 to $27 billion. $10 billion of the increase was AI servers, but everything else, IT, traditional servers, PCs, that's doing a lot better than expected. And that's, I think that's the piece that some people are missing here.
4: Dell now sees a $60 billion AI server opportunity. How sustainable is that level of growth?
3: The way I have it modeled right now, you know, prior to results, it was $50 billion and then growing another $25 billion off of that. I mean, 25% off of that $50 billion. So what's happening is that we're seeing these neo clouds as well as some of these sovereigns place multi-billion dollar AI server deals. And if you think about it, we're only at the beginning phases of adoption of AI servers. And as more of these neo clouds and sovereigns start adding capacity, Dell is probably on the front of the line providing those that equipment.
2: Like other hardware makers, it has to grapple with higher input costs, including memory chips. Has it had to eat anything in terms of margin?
3: Dell's not absorbing it as much as we think, right? Gross margins are actually going up, as a matter of fact, and they're passing through a lot of the input costs to customers.
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5: Hi, everyone. Welcome to the weekend edition of Bloomberg Business Week. Carol's out this week. Alex Semenova and Emily Grafeo tapping in for some of our conversations today. And it was a week with the economic environment really top of mind, especially top of mind. Global markets reacting to a potential resolution in hostilities in the Middle East. Traders parsing mixed signals about prospects for a U.S.-Iran deal to end the war and revive energy flows through the Strait of Hormuz. All the important details, of course, can be found at Bloomberg.com and always on the Bloomberg Terminal. Meanwhile, lingering interest rate anxieties, persistent inflationary pressures, a deepening global energy shock, and more earnings made us wonder about the state of the consumer. Peter Atwater discusses how we went from a K-shaped recovery to a full-blown K-shaped American experience. He'll explain in just a bit. With that in mind, a closer look at two items that are really squeezing American household budgets, healthcare and food. We catch up with the CEO of Resilient Health on the personal cost of staying healthy, and then with Dr. Michael Swanson on what's keeping grocery prices stubbornly high. And speaking of the grocery aisle, the founder of Mr. Bing Foods on scaling a global street food into a profitable condiment brand. And yes, we had to taste the chili crisp. All that to come, we begin with a look into consumer health. The most recent U.S. consumer confidence report, adding to evidence of growing anxiety among American consumers about the high cost of living. The recent spike in fuel prices is particularly challenging for lower-income households, despite a largely stable labor market and few signs of broad layoffs. When we talk about sentiment, we talk to Peter Atwater. He's president of Financial Insights. He's also adjunct lecturer of economics at the College of William and Mary. He joins us on set in the Bloomberg Business Week studio. Peter, I think a lot of people know you as the K-shape guy.

0: And now it is, we hear about this from everyone, whether we're talking to executives or executives are talking on earnings calls, or we're talking to analysts or investors here on our program. It's not getting any better. In fact, it's getting worse.
1: Yeah, and in fact, it's no longer a straight line K. The arm of the K looks almost parabolic,
0: yeah.
1: And the leg is turning almost straight down into despair. And so the divide between those at the top and bottom isn't just economic at this point. It's almost become two life experiences that bear nothing in common. And I worry that those at the top are doing all they can not to see those at the bottom. But in a world of social media, those at the bottom can't help but see this enormous overabundance that exists above them.
2: I want to get more into that. There was a great piece in The Atlantic this weekend. The vibe session is over. The perma session is here. It spoke about how households are feeling worse about their finances and the economy than they did back in 1970 during great inflation. So you talk also a lot about the confidence gap. How much does the pullback from lower end consumers have to do with the fact that they just don't see any upward mobility?
1: It's not only that they don't see any upward mobility. The AI boom has now put a target on their back. They believe that it's a zero-sum game, and they're looking at all of these gains being made in AI stocks and believing that ultimately it will come at their expense. And so a lot of this has to do with how both groups imagine the future. And the imagination of the future could not be more divided in terms of extraordinary optimism at the top and this dire level of despair at the bottom. And it's the despair that troubles me, because I know that ultimately that is what sets people into the streets.
0: Are you seeing, I want to talk about those people and the repercussions of this or the ramifications of this in a minute, but before we do that, just the, we hear so much about the resilience of the American consumer, and I hear what you're saying about despair and that bottom rung of the K, but are we seeing an uptick in people missing car payments? Are we seeing people spend a certain demographics, put a different type of payment on their credit card? We talked to the folks at the Buy Now Pay Later firm, Affirm, and they have the, you know, their client is the average American, and they say the average American is doing so well right now.
1: Yeah. So if I look at credit card delinquencies,
0: yeah,
1: which this month look like they're going to come in at about 13%, what is so striking to me is if you look at it mathematically, that level is historically high. But it comes at a time when within the card portfolio, you have enormous convenience balances that are absolutely riskless for the card issuer. And so on their own, I suspect that the quality that the card issuers are seeing among their lowest tier is distressful. And the challenge right now, Tim, is that we have this bifurcation where not only are businesses like the airlines dependent on the top, but I see so many derivatives of wealth, including our banking system, that require at this point those at the top to continue to do extraordinarily well. It's fascinating to me that a bank like JP Morgan, at the bottom of the financial crisis, there were about $3 worth of credit card balances to private banking balances. Today, the lines have crossed. They have more credit outstanding to private clients than they do to Main Street credit card holders. So there's been an enormous wave of credit extended to those at the top with the belief that they will never default. I think that when you see so much of our economic system now dependent on those at the top, it begins to beg that question.
2: This bifurcation, Peter, has been a

0: problem for years now and seems to only be getting worse, as you just mentioned. What can policymakers do to remedy this? And if they don't step in, what is the worst case scenario?
1: I think policymakers need to be thinking about the needs at the bottom of the hierarchy. We know that food insecurity is an issue that leads people to protest and riot. We know that basic health care is financially debilitating to those at the bottom. And so I think we need to be thinking about the basic needs and ensuring that there is a safety net. And I think of it as a social safety net that prevents despair from setting in. And I think that we need to be cognizant of the fact that there is a growing population that feel hopeless. And that hopelessness ultimately leads to action.
2: Well, what kind of action? I think a lot of people watching this, especially on primary day in Texas, and as we do get into the midterms, would think that there are electoral consequences. And certainly that was a lot of the navel-gazing that we saw post 2016 election. But what are ramifications of this?
1: So the ramifications, if you go back to the fall, to me it was no coincidence that in the midst of this affordability crisis that everybody was talking about, you saw a more populist mayor elected here in New York.
2: Okay.
1: Who resonated both left and right. One of the things that is so telling about this latest consumer sentiment data is that for the first time, we have a meaningful drop in confidence among Republicans. And so the bottom is purple. It's not red or blue. And so that purple wants change. And candidly, neither party has done anything to suggest that they have action in place to serve those at the bottom.
2: So do the people at the bottom have to be served through political action, or is there a way for this to be solved without Washington's help?
1: I think you're seeing it on a local level first.
2: Okay.
1: As I would expect. And ultimately, those changes on a local level lead to national
2: change. So local, like New York City and Zohran Mamdani, our newish mayor.
1: Yeah.
2: Where else?
1: So I think we're going to see examples of that this fall, where you have incumbents on both the left and right who are voted out. And I think it's quite interesting in some of the political ads, incumbents aren't even talking about the fact that they're incumbents.
2: Like,
1: they know that it's
2: governor of California, someone like Steve Hilton coming in, or mayor of Los Angeles, someone like Spencer Pratt coming in, for example.
1: Yeah.
2: Is that what you're talking about?
1: It'll start at a local level.
2: Okay. Interesting.
1: And part of that is every crisis is local, and politics are incredibly local when confidence is low. And so that's where people, it's tangible, it's immediate, it's proximate. And so those are where people demand change first.
0: I'm really interested, Peter, in this idea that you mention of America becoming more of an ownership economy, where more and more goes to the people who already own homes, who already own financial assets. Can you talk a little bit more about how this incredible run in AI companies is worsening that?
1: Yeah, so you have beneficiaries of asset inflation, and it's hard not to see it, and it driving everything from Knicks tickets to airline seats. Owners of assets today have choices and opportunities that those below don't. And I think that for every owner, there is a renter. There is, you know, somebody with a car payment, somebody with a credit card payment. So you have those that are, in essence, extending credit, extending opportunity, and those who are on the other side of it. And the gap to move from one to the other is, it's too wide, and it's too costly. You look at, you know, the average rate on a credit card, you know, 20-some percent. Well, to pay that off first, to begin that upward migration, is all but impossible. And in this case, I expect the backlash to AI to only grow. Mm. And I think those at the top, particularly the proponents of AI, fail to appreciate the zero sum that is seen by those.

0: at the bottom. And the higher the market goes, the more those at the bottom feel that ultimately they will pay the price. Because to sustain that earnings growth, it has to come somewhere. And the most obvious target is labor.
1: Our thanks to Peter Atwater, president of Financial Insights. He's also adjunct lecturer of economics at the College of William and Mary and the author of The Confidence Map, Charting a Path from Chaos to Clarity. A big thank you also to Alex Semenova from the Bloomberg News Equities team. Alex is actually sticking around for our next interview, too. Coming up, from the macro to the literal cost of healthcare and food. 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
19: This is a story about good fences making good neighbors. 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And in success, we hope that AI will benefit the economy, investors, and the vast majority of Americans.
20: $1 trillion is an enormous amount of infrastructure. 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
21: If you're building a multi-billion dollar data center in the U.S. or around the world, and you have a 15-plus year contract with a company with a $3 trillion market cap, that feels pretty good.
22: If we knew how to get $1 trillion right now, we don't. 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
19: But while we all wait for the full benefits of AI to be realized, what does construction of these massive AI data centers mean for the people living around them? And how much of a say do residents have in the type of fences keeping things in or out?
23: Not now, not ever.
24: Pushback today to a proposed AI data center.
25: Amazon comes to town, starts emailing our town manager, and wants to build an enormous data center. And the citizens did not know about this, even though it was going to be a $500 million investment.
19: That sort of massive capital investment brings with it the prospect for the data centers being built today will be with us for a long time to come.
22: Ultimately, to be paid for the risk that we're taking, we're looking to get a lease that's somewhere in the neighborhood, David, between 13 years and 17 years.
19: Mark Ganzi is the CEO of DigitalBridge, an alternative asset investment firm specializing in data infrastructure. He's among the major players making long-term bets for AI, massive bets that are being distributed across a wide array of investors.
22: So on the equity side, you're seeing the traditional players, the big infrastructure players. And so what we're seeing today is we're seeing the large mega funds, these big infrastructure players, really lean into the AI thematic. And as a part of that thematic, when they think about infrastructure, they think about putting billions of dollars of equity to work behind these large data center platforms and projects. On the debt side, it's actually really interesting today. Of course, we see bank syndicates, we see construction financing, club deals on the bank side. And now, David, you're beginning to see the emergence of private debt capital. So private debt capital financing projects that are a little tougher, perhaps less investment grade exposure, or perhaps even more risk on the power side.
19: Projected investments in data centers have climbed past $3 trillion. That's a $3 trillion long-term bet on the future, which requires a business plan with some pretty attractive returns.
22: That is the long-term nature of the cash flows, so that when we go to build that facility, we're getting an imputed yield. And today, most data center yields are somewhere between, David, on a cash-on-cash return basis, somewhere between 8 and 12%. It just depends on who the credit is. So if you're dealing with an investment-grade tenant like Amazon, you're going to be at the low end of that guidance. If you're dealing with a brand-new startup, or perhaps you're dealing with a quantum compute player that's not investment-grade, you're looking at something more like an 11 to 12 cap rate. But you do need to be paid for the risk that you're taking. And that risk is measured in long-durated cash flows with some form of an escalator.
19: But while investors anticipate that future payout over 15 or 20 years, in the communities where data centers are going up right now, there are immediate potential effects on the people who live near them.
25: To say that I have significant concerns is sort of an understatement.
19: Dana Nessel is the Michigan Attorney General, whose job includes looking out for the interests of Michigan taxpayers, ratepayers, and citizens.

0: She is appealing the state's expedited approval of a very large data center set to be built in Saline Township, just south of Ann Arbor.
1: Well, it appears as though the project is underway. The first that I learned about it was really on Halloween of last year, that this was going to be an enormous project, a project bigger than any of its kind we've seen.
0: It's not that Attorney General Nessel denies the potential upside of data centers in Michigan, but she wants to test the projections and promises, weighing both the benefits and the burdens of things like changing electricity rates, land values, and water needs that her citizens will face, the sorts of things that may require some pretty good fences.
1: If you talk to Michigan residents, they don't want these in their backyard. Nobody knows yet what it's going to mean for that community. They don't know what it's going to mean for their water. They don't know what it's going to mean in regard to noise pollution or other types of pollutants. Until we have some of those questions that can be more fully answered and better policies put in place at the state level, most people don't want to see these massive data centers continue to be erected.
0: Michigan residents aren't the only ones with concerns. Pew Research Center found that an overwhelming share of Americans think data centers are mostly bad for the environment, home energy costs, and their overall quality of life. But Gansey says he's seen a version of this play before, and that it can be handled in a way that satisfies the need for growth and the concerns of citizens.
2: Do you need to take into account the reaction of the community?
3: 100% is a factor. I've been doing this for 32 years, building digital infrastructure. And where I got my sort of humble start was building cell towers, David, in 1994. And at that point in time, nobody wanted a cell tower in their backyard. And that was the rise of NIMBYism, not in my backyard. Well, the sector got organized. We navigated through it. We explained the benefits of mobile communications, emergency services, and ultimately the fact that most Americans wanted ubiquitous mobile coverage. And so that carried through the early 2000s into 2010, 2020. And today you don't hear a lot of skirmishes around cell towers because largely the industry has made peace with the local community.
0: State leaders like Nessel don't deny that things might work out for all concerned. But for that to happen, she believes we all need to know in advance the scope of data center construction, the effects it's likely to have on the community, and what commitments the developers and owners are making to address the possible local downsides.
1: The request was made before our utility regulator, the Michigan Public Service Commission, for this contract. It was filed for an ex parte hearing, meaning a hearing that would take place behind closed doors that we wouldn't be allowed to be part of. So the contract that was posted publicly was heavily redacted, and that included redactions to some incredibly important information, you know, involving things like exit fees, what would happen upon the termination of the contract, even, you know, basic terms and definitions had been redacted, customer credits, even the signatories to the contract had been redacted so that we can't even know who signed this contract or what company they're affiliated with, which is pretty insane when you think about it. How are we supposed to know whether or not ratepayers are getting a fair deal if we're not even allowed to see the contract itself?
0: All of this comes against the backdrop of a rapidly evolving technology that is growing at a rate we've never seen before, raising questions about what happens if things evolve in ways that fall short of the best case. As an infrastructure investor, Gansey says they're ready for that.
2: How do you anticipate the further growth as well as the obsolescence of some of the technology you're putting in?
3: Well, I think the great part about being the owner of the railroad is you don't own the actual cars that run on the tracks. We own the land. We build the power plant. Sometimes actually we're building power adjacent to the data center. We build the physical real estate structure inside the four walls. We bring the fiber connectivity. We bring the cooling. We bring the backup power. We create the data hall conditions where the UPC units are in and the cooling is in and the cable trays. But eventually, David, our customers put in the technology. So what makes our business great is we are, candidly, we're GPU and TPU agnostic. What I mean by that is we're not involved in the active compute. That is a bet that we don't make it.

0: DigitalBridge. What we are in the business of doing is providing that mission-critical real estate and infrastructure to the top technology providers in the world, and we let them make the decision what kind of server they're going to buy.
1: That may take care of the investor risk, but what about community risk? In Michigan, abandoned auto plants still dot the landscape, a constant reminder of an earlier era of technological promise and the costs that followed. Who will bear the cost this time remains uncertain.
2: In the event that the bubble bursts and something happens and this hyperscale center in Saline Township is no longer needed, somebody is going to have to pay all of the extra costs of this new infrastructure. And who's going to pay it? Well, it's either going to be borne by the rate payers in this state, and we already are subject to some of the highest rates and the worst reliability anywhere in the country. Or it'll be the taxpayers. They'll have to bail out the utility companies who are making these, in some instances, you know, terrible bets that AI is going to be around for a long time. And if you look at these contracts, it's clear that the cost is supposed to be borne out, not over the course of a few years, but over the course of really a few decades, you know, up to something like 18 years. But we can't even see the exit fees in the next few years. Those that have encouraged these data centers to come here without any sort of guardrails at all, I think they've set us up for a very difficult future here.
1: Which brings us back to those fences neighbors need. Gansey sees a way to build what's needed in a way that accommodates everyone and doesn't stand in the way of progress.
0: You're seeing red states and blue states both look at the data center opportunity and quandary in the same way, which is it can't hurt consumers. So the industry has to get organized. It has to explain ultimately the benefits of why these data centers exist. Why are they creating jobs, not losing jobs? Why is it going to be good for them long term from a property value perspective? And why it ultimately isn't going to rise their utility bill and take away all their water? We got a pretty big uphill challenge.
1: We need data centers to build the technology of tomorrow. The long-term promises are big, but so are short-term costs that may fall on the shoulders of local communities. That's why we need to construct some fences carefully to protect our neighbors. And to do that, we need to bring everyone to the table. Coming up, it's not just oil and fertilizer. Aluminum is another victim of the Iran war, which is making President Trump's plans to strengthen the U.S. industry that much harder.
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5: Yes, the situation in Iran is causing an energy crisis. No, it is not the same as it was in the 70s. Hey, it's Hal Dane. Joining me on the show Monday, 6:35. Gifford Briggs from the American Petroleum Institute is going to talk about what's different between then and now. Also on the show Monday morning, we got Medical Monday with Our Lady of the Lake. Will Green from LABI stops by. We'll talk about everything under the sun with Moon. You got the tall ships down in New Orleans. Let's talk to NOLA and company. Oh, and we get geared up for your questions for Breck with the Breck Room. Join me 6 till 9.
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0: serious about the autonomous high-speed aircraft they're developing for future combat.
1: There's a lot of missions that a vehicle like this can unlock. We've certainly heard the Chief of Staff of the Air Force and other leaders testify on the use of F-15s and MQ-9s in the Epic Fury operation. So having an unmanned aircraft that can carry significant payloads, long distances, at high speeds, starts to get you into the munitions conversation. As an example, an aircraft like ours, if it's hitting speeds up to Mach 3, which is what this aircraft will ultimately do, at those speeds, at high altitude, you can effectively double the range of any munition that's on the aircraft's wings. And so what you start to get is the ability to stand off your systems. And this is really important because the further your standoff, the less likely you are to attrit that system and the more survivable you are. We certainly saw with Epic Fury, again, some of the system trades that we had to make in losing aircraft that were within that sort of exchange window. So a vehicle like this gives us that long arm and that low cost.
0: Our audience should know that you're a warrior, you're a Marine, you served in Iraq and Afghanistan. You also used to work at Anduril, which I find really interesting. And I'm wondering how you view the landscape here. We had an executive from Lockheed talk to us about expanding the capacity of missile manufacturing a couple of days ago, but a lot of folks think that you are the future. Are the old line defense contractors like Lockheed and Raytheon your competitors, or are you in your own space?
1: It's both and. I mean, there's enough room for everybody here, and there's a lot of expertise in the primes that Hermes doesn't have. We have a great relationship, as an example, with Pratt & Whitney, given that Raytheon's an investor. We work closely with Northrop Grumman and others. There's a lot of different expertise in this ecosystem, and it's only going to work and scale if we all kind of work together.
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8: This is a story about trying to have it both ways. Since he first became president, Donald Trump has sought to protect the U.S. aluminum industry through tariffs. But the war in Iran may be taking us in a very different direction. Our colleague Christian Freeland tells us a story of a key metal that is caught in the middle.
9: Aluminum foil keeps foods from drying out while sealing in all their natural flavor.
10: When you think about aluminum, the first thing that comes to mind might be tinfoil or soda cans. But it's also an essential component of cars, planes, and machinery. It's the world's most abundant metal. But even that hasn't kept aluminum safe from the fallout of war.
11: The supply is now depleted by about half of the metal that used to be shipped from the Middle East because there's been some damage and there's been some curtailments to avoid further damage.
10: So Jean Simard is the president and CEO of the Aluminum Association of Canada.
11: It's a very significant situation for the aluminium sector worldwide because the Middle East produces 20% of all the aluminium outside China. And it ships to Asia, but mostly to the U.S. and to Europe.
10: Of the top aluminium-producing countries in the world, two are in the Middle East. And Simard says the impact of the war in Iran could be long-lasting.
11: Starting at the beginning of the crisis, the first curtailment happened in Qatar because of an energy supply situation, and then damage was done in Bahrain, and then to the Altawila smelters in the Emirates. This is very significant because it will take a long time to bring it back. Smelters are very highly impacted by energy, and to restart a smelter you have to do, like, if there's a supply problem with electricity for your house, you have to unplug everything and then replug one at a time. So they can only start back two cells a day out of hundreds and hundreds.

0: hundreds of cells.
1: Production is just one part of the aluminum supply chain facing disruption. Distribution is another. Like so many of the world's exports, aluminum needs to be shipped, often a long way. And shipments are snarled by the blockade of the Strait of Hormuz.
0: The problem is what's in front of us. The last ship to leave the Middle East just before the beginning of the crisis has made it to the U.S. There's no other ship on its way. It took 60 days to get there. So the full shock is ahead of us. I'm not too sure that all downstream transformers, processors, mom and pop shops that use aluminum are fully aware of what's ahead of them.
1: In the first 2 weeks of the war, the price of aluminum on the London Metal Exchange saw double-digit gains, shooting to record highs. But while the war added to rising prices around the world, some of the fallout in the U.S. is self-inflicted. Last year, President Trump hiked tariffs on imports of aluminum to 50%, with the intention of stimulating domestic production. As of 2025, the U.S. was dependent on imports to meet some 60% of internal aluminum consumption. And that was something that the Trump administration didn't like.
2: The U.S. is a short market on primary aluminium, so the U.S. need to import a lot of primary aluminium to fill demand. So to attract that metal, then U.S. consumers or manufacturing using aluminium in effect have to pay the duty on aluminium into the U.S. market.
1: Trond Olaf Christofferson is the CFO of Norsk Hydro, a publicly traded aluminum producer based in Norway. The company is also in the unique position of having a production facility in Qatar.
2: Our joint venture in Qatar, Qatalum, has been impacted by the war and is currently operating around 60% production capacity because of the situation. And we continue to operate around that level. It is a challenging situation with the raw material access and also to get metal out from the region. But we are continuing to operate at that production level.
1: And so is the U.S. now facing more of an aluminum crisis than other parts of the world?
2: Well, the supply situation, I think, is, or the situation in Middle East impacts the supply situation in all markets. Physically, when it comes to supply, I think the Asian market is worse impacted because quite a lot of the metal from the Middle East is normally sold in Asia, around 2.5 million tons. But the price impact is global.
1: This isn't the first time the United States has imposed tariffs on Canadian aluminum. In 2018, when I was foreign minister, the trade spat between our two countries ended with the U.S. backing down. And although the U.S. is facing higher aluminum prices today, Samard says that's not a direct effect of the war in Iran. That's because the vast majority of aluminum the United States imports comes from Canada.
0: When the tariffs, the 50% tariff were implemented, it created a price shock in the market for exporters into the U.S., as Canada is one of them. And basically the reaction was to divert shipments to another market, which covered the full logistical costs and the whole net back that would differentiate this destination from the U.S. One thing is sure, if you want to get all the available supply from Canada, you have, as a policymaker in the U.S., to do a carve-out for Canada within the global tariff situation right now. If that doesn't happen, Canada will go where the market is.
1: Among the industries that are most affected by higher aluminum prices are packaging and transportation, from trains and trucks to mopeds and bikes. And that's where Brendan Moore comes in.
3: Fundamentally, aluminum is one of the primary materials used on a bicycle. The reason is it's very light, very strong, reasonably priced. You know, it's not a super exotic metal.
1: Moore's company, Wolftooth Components, makes premium bike parts that are shipped all over the world. His manufacturing plant in the suburbs of Minneapolis is about 7,000 miles from the Strait of Hormuz, but he's still feeling the consequences of the war in Iran.
3: We're a small company like us. We're not Boeing, so we don't get to say, Kaiser, send us 10 truckloads of aluminum. We buy our aluminum through suppliers locally, and those suppliers will source that from various suppliers.

0: around the world. We don't get a lot of choice in where our aluminum comes from, but I can tell you that it's shifted. And we do have a preference for U.S. aluminum.
1: Eventually, the only solution for a manufacturer like Moore might be to raise prices. But he says it's not so simple.
0: In consumer goods, I would say it's not like when you go to the restaurant and there's like lobster pricing and it's like market rate. That's not how consumer goods work. And when prices of aluminum or raw material go in, we can't necessarily just like raise our prices right away. Raising prices, remember, does three really bad things. One, it upsets your customers. Two, it puts you at a disadvantage to your competition. And three, it's actually a lot of work. And so when aluminum goes up effectively initially, we just eat it. Just comes right out of our bottom line.
1: Moore has seen peaks and valleys in the price of aluminum before, but he says this time is different.
0: If you look, there was COVID, which aluminum prices started going up, but then actually the biggest peak was right when the Russian war started. Just went crazy high, and then tariffs came in, and then the Strait of Hormuz was closed. But the biggest thing people aren't talking about, and you're seeing this broadly across commodities, is the AI build-out is actually one of the big impacts for aluminum prices going up right now. Those data centers that we all hear so much about, they use a ton of raw material, and a lot of it's aluminum. And so kind of we're seeing like a triple whammy now, if you will.
1: Smaller manufacturers like Wolftooth Components not only have to contend with higher prices for the metal they need, but also have to compete against bigger, more powerful players that also use aluminum. The squeeze could eventually raise prices across the board for consumers, triggering another bout of inflation.
0: There's really no viable alternative to aluminum in our case. And you'd hear the same thing if you asked Boeing. Like, they're still going to use tons of aluminum in the airplanes, no matter what the price is. And the price of those airplanes will just go up. Same with our bicycle parts.
1: As the war drags on, so does the timeline for prices to stabilize. Back in Norway, Christofferson says the outlook is far from certain.
2: So in the aluminum market, I think we see a bit the same situation as you see in the energy markets, where you have quite high prices in the front end, meaning metals to be delivered in the coming month. But then you have a declining price, a backwardation situation in the market with lower prices falling down to $3,000 per ton a couple of years out in time.
3: So it will take anywhere between 12 to 18 months for the Middle East supply that's been affected to come back into the market. And then you need 60 days to ship to North America that you add to this. So we're heading for a supply shock as we move through the summer period. And this will last most likely for about a year and a half, until this supply starts to make its way back into the market.
1: For business owners like Brendan Moore, the effects of domestic and foreign policy have become an unavoidable hazard of the job.
0: We control the processing, we control our efficiency, we control our yields. So we have to just focus on those. So I think near term, we're going to be able to mitigate most of the aluminum prices. Longer term, if it stays this high, there has to be some sort of increase. But a consumer, if aluminum goes up 20% again this year, our prices of our products aren't going to go 20%. They're going to go up like 3 or 5%. And I like Boeing. I'm not trying to poo-poo them at all, but like, we don't have the negotiating power that, say, they have or an automaker has. And when these prices change or tariffs change, I see that almost the same day. I mean, not joking sometimes. Well, I didn't start this small business because I wanted to learn about tariffs or deal with massive supply chain issues or deal with geopolitics. Those are, in fact, some of my least favorite things. Bicycles are way more fun than that stuff.
1: With all the back and forth of tariffs and wars, it's hard to see how U.S. policy at the moment is helping American manufacturers or American consumers. And this is one problem that the marketplace can't fix on its own.
4: does it for this edition of Bloomberg Wall Street Week. I'm David Westin. Stay with us. 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

0: morning. This is Horizons Middle East and Africa, our top stories this morning. The U.S. and Iran trade messages over the weekend seeking changes to a draft agreement that would extend a ceasefire and open the Strait of Hormuz. But it remains unclear whether progress is made. Stocks rise to a record as investors double down on the AI trade that's powered equities to an all-time high. Oil also climbs as the U.S.-Iran ceasefire deal remains elusive. Plus, Jensen Huang says agentic AI has now arrived. In his Computex keynote address, NVIDIA CEO hails AI as a profit generator propelling GDP growth. It's just gone 8 a.m. across the Emirates. I'm Abir Abu Omar in Dubai. Well, happy Monday. Let's take a look at what markets are doing this morning, starting with U.S. futures this morning, up 0.2%. And this argument of equities really forgetting about the Iran war and the Middle East tensions is very prevalent here. We're back to the AI trade. We're back to the story about tech. Now, something that is quite interesting about the S&P, it's obviously up this year 11%. 80% of the gain in the S&P 500 is propelled by 10 companies, all of them in tech. Seven of them are semiconductors. Now, obviously, the biggest two that are contributing to this gain are Micron and NVIDIA. We saw Jensen Huang speaking earlier. That is what is leading to this upside in U.S. equities. Nine straight weeks of gains up until Friday. Now, that is a similar image we're seeing across the MSCI Asia Pacific. About 1% higher this morning, already trading, led by, again, I sound like a broken record, the Kospi in South Korea. Both SK Hynix and Samsung have gained massively year to date. SK Hynix about 260%. Samsung about 165% since the start of the year. Now again, the biggest green we're seeing across the tech image is when it comes to those chip makers. So SK Hynix, Samsung, both trading on the upside in Korea this morning, leading to this gain in Asian equities. Oil prices gaining this morning, $93 a barrel, lower than prices we were seeing before the deal came, or talks about a deal came into position. But when we're talking about Brent crude prices, they are higher this morning. Now, again, they've gone above those levels since the first time since mid-April. U.S. Treasuries, the 10-year yields, not doing much this morning, 4.46%, but again, affected by the war in the Middle East, a trend that we've been seeing since the start of the war, really. Now, when we want to look at Asian equities already trading and those PMI numbers we saw coming out of China over the weekend, we have Winnie Su in our Hong Kong Bureau. Winnie?
1: Yeah, good morning, Abir. As you just mentioned, the big story here in Asia today is still around tech and AI. And hence, as you mentioned just now, MSCI Asia up for another record. Now we have, yes, the Kospi here leading gains, but also worth noting that Nikkei 225 here up nearly 1%. And we have SoftBank Group, in fact, jumping some 10% earlier today, and it's on track to overtake Toyota to become Japan's most valuable company. So it really goes to show how this AI narrative is changing the market landscape structurally. Now you flip aboard and take a look at the Taiwanese market, because we do have the Computex conference going on right now. As you just mentioned, we have that keynote speech from NVIDIA's Jensen Huang, but also we will be hearing from a lot of these other major tech and chip companies as well. So lots of excitement, and you're seeing the market reflecting that already. MediaTek here up 4%, and some of these PC names in Taiwan also jumping in expectation for some collaboration when it comes to working with NVIDIA on new products and further down the supply chain as well. Back to you, Abir.
0: Thank you, Winnie. That was Winnie Su taking us through what is happening in Asian markets. Now, the U.S. says it conducted what it described as self-defense strikes on Iranian radar. This comes as Washington and Tehran traded messages over the weekend seeking changes to a draft agreement that would extend a ceasefire and open the Strait of Hormuz. President Trump says his proposed deal states clearly that, quote, Iran will not

0: have a nuclear weapon. For more on the latest developments in the war, Stuart Livingstone Wallace, Bloomberg's executive editor for the Middle East, North Africa, and Russia, joins me now. Stuart, thank you, as always, for joining us for those updates. Now, we went into the long holiday in the Middle East with some cautious optimism, but things have seemingly gone sideways over the past week or so. What is the latest?
1: Yeah, I mean, I think there's an element of that, although, honestly, it's been the same pattern that we've seen since the alleged ceasefire kicked off in early April. So it's this constant back and forth. And we were sort of trying to work out this morning just how many times they've been going back and forth on the wording of this, you know, supposed MOU that exists. We lost count. And this most recent weekend, I think, was a great example where we're going into it. Trump was in the Situation Room on Friday. We thought we were going to get a deal. All the music was positive. And then we seemed to be right back to where we started. Mm. And similarly, you know, with where you led off on this, which is you have these strikes on Iranian assets, you have strikes potentially coming into Kuwait and places like that. Again, it's a repetition of everything we've seen. So it's really hard to tell where exactly we are in that process right now.
0: Yeah, and you're right. I was seeing those headlines about sirens in Kuwait being blasted. We also heard about news over the weekend about American soldiers being hurt. But something else that's happening in parallel is Israel's incursion into Lebanon. Mm. That is the deepest incursion in decades. Yeah. How does that affect the broader peace talks between Israel, the U.S., but also Iran?
1: Definitely complicates things. Mm. And it's not just Lebanon. You're seeing the same thing happening in Gaza as well. So, you know, Israel is pushing forward on, I think it was originally given something like 53% of the territory in that sort of ceasefire. It's now at 60. It says it's going to go to 70. You're seeing the same thing in Lebanon as well, where Israel is trying to expand its, you know, its so-called security zone around itself. The Iranians have made it pretty clear that's a red line for them. You know, if we have a ceasefire in Hormuz and around the Gulf, then that has to extend to every theater in this conflict. And that, one would presume, includes Lebanon. I think they have said Lebanon explicitly. Yeah. So definitely complicates the matter. Again, not an easy process to start with, but it's just yet one more thing to worry about.
0: One more thing to worry about, and returning to wait and see and hear back from both sides on things. Stuart, thank you, as always, for joining us. That was Stuart Livingstone Wallace, Bloomberg's executive editor for the Middle East, North Africa, and Russia. Now, the U.S. dollar is in focus as traders navigate mixed signals with Washington and Tehran seeking changes to a draft ceasefire extension. However, it is unclear whether they're making much progress. Joining us now is Paul Mackel, Global Head of FX Research at HSBC. Paul, thank you for joining us this morning. Now, I want to note to something in your research. You say that central banks are gaining importance again, and some FX fundamentals are back at the table. Now, looking ahead, what do you think would play a bigger importance? Is it geopolitical events that we're seeing out of the region, or is it monetary policy from central banks around the world?
2: Well, the geopolitics still very much matters, of course, but I think that the sensitivity to exchange rates is not what it once was. And I think there's definitely a lot of headline fatigue in the currency market as well. So, of course, meaningful headlines will matter, but there's been so many headlines for people to navigate. As I said, I think there's been a certain degree of fatigue that's been coming through. But on the other hand, what's coming increasingly into the frame, we're thinking a lot more about what central banks could be saying and doing next. We're very much getting closer to the point where some of them are going to be raising interest rates in response to what's been happening with elevated oil prices, higher inflation readings, etc. So this, I think, is this clash is happening. On the one hand, we're thinking about geopolitics, but on the other hand, that's not going to be driving FX as much because we're thinking, as I said, what's going to be happening with the data and how central banks are going to be moving their policy rates.
0: Now, you also mentioned the U.S. dollar. It's a big part of research, and the DXY is up today, and obviously it's been moving similarly throughout this conflict. But even before the conflict and into recent years, people were betting on a weaker dollar, but it's kind of defied those expectations. What do you think investors are getting wrong about the structural dollar story, and how does a hawkish Fed affect those prospects?
2: Well, if you look at the DXY, as you mentioned, I mean, over the last year, it hasn't really done that much. It's been very stable. And I think that you're getting this, again, competition occurring between the bulls and the bears. Now, our view has been is that the dollar is stuck in a soft orbit, and it is relatively soft compared to where we were, you know, a little over 1 year.

0: year ago. But I think what's, again, in the back of some market participants' minds is how does the Fed fit into this? And of course, we're still trying to understand who is going to be the real Kevin Warsh. Is he going to be the dove that some in the administration perhaps would like to see? Or is he going to be showing his old stripes of being a hawk? And I think this is going to matter a lot. And I think it's going to be dictating the next big move on the dollar.
1: Yeah.
0: Now, for right, that he's going to be relatively balanced, then it keeps that dollar, as I said, in a soft position.
1: Well, okay, sticking with the U.S. dollar, but a theme that's emerged a while ago about de-dollarization. Now it's gained momentum in some EMs and parts of the Middle East. But when it comes to de-dollarization, how much momentum do you think it's gained, or are investors getting ahead of themselves when we talk about the de-dollarization of economies?
0: Well, whenever the dollar is falling very fast, then it seems to be a very popular narrative. Again, if you go back to 1 year ago in the second quarter, I don't know how many commentators and analysts have said that the dollar was going to be in a continuous free fall, because of this de-dollarization. That ran out of steam very much in the early part of the third quarter. Look, I mean, there's some semblance that this is happening, of course, if you're looking at what central banks are doing with their reserves. But on the other hand, if you look at what foreigners are doing with their demand for U.S. assets, presumably that still requires for them to be buying some dollars, you're not getting that same momentum, as I said, compared to where we were 12 months or so ago. So yes, it's happening, but it's very glacial.
1: Okay, let's pivot to a different currency, the Japanese yen. A lot of headlines about it this year. You see it ending the year at the level of 157. It is around 159 right now. Do you think we're going to see another intervention by the BOJ? Is that something that you're factoring in? Or does the market see the 160 level as a stable sort of benchmark?
0: Well, I think many people are a bit concerned about trying to push through that potential ceiling right now at 160, because it was a very forceful hand, as we saw in the recent intervention data released just last week. But on the other hand, we're going up against quite an interesting period, because the Bank of Japan is expected to be raising interest rates at its next policy meeting. And then not long afterwards, we're going to be deciphering what the Fed is going to be thinking about its policy outlook, that is, for Fed funds. So 160 is on the radar. It's causing this hesitation to push through it. But if you get a mismatch there in terms of monetary policy divergence, well, that is, if the Fed is more hawkish, then 160 may not be a ceiling at all.
1: Yeah, well, that was what we know about the yen for now. Paul, thank you so much for joining us this morning. That was Paul Mackle, Global Head of FX Research at HSBC. Now, for a look at some of the stories that we're following this morning, Berkshire Hathaway will acquire Taylor Morrison Horne Corp for $6.8 billion in an all-cash deal. It is the conglomerate's first major purchase under Chief Executive Greg Abel. The offer of $72.50 per share is a 24% premium to the Home Builders Friday closing price. Taylor Morrison CEO Cheryl Palmer will continue to lead the company. SoftBank Group is poised to overtake Toyota as Japan's most valuable company, marking a milestone for the global AI boom and a dramatic reshuffling of the country's corporate hierarchy. The stock is up more than 80% this year, pushing its market cap above $288 billion. Meanwhile, SoftBank has announced plans to invest as much as $87 billion in French data centers, making the country a top European hub for AI infrastructure. Coming up, we dive into the details of NVIDIA CEO Jensen Huang's keynote speech at Computex in Taipei. That is next. This is Bloomberg.

0: bringing you up-to-the-minute space news whenever and wherever it happens. I'm Ed Ludlow at NASA's Kennedy Space Center in Florida, and this is Bloomberg.
1: From the world of politics to the world of business, Joe Matthew and Kaylee Lines deliver news, insight, and analysis live two times a day, every trading day. 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
2: Welcome back to Horizons Middle East and Africa. I'm Abir Abomar in Dubai. NVIDIA CEO Jensen Huang says agentic AI has arrived. In his Computex keynote address, Huang dismissed threats to employment poised by AI as, quote, nonsense, hailing AI as a profit generator propelling GDP growth. He also spoke about NVIDIA's newest chips made for AI.
15: Here I am standing in front of you. Vera Rubin is in full production. Vera Rubin is in full production. The supply chain we created for Vera Rubin is twice as large as Grace Blackwell.
2: Joining me now is Bloomberg's Minmin Lo. Minmin, Jensen Huang argues that artificial intelligence is not actually posing a threat to employment levels. What point was he really making there?
16: Yeah, I think he's really trying to push back against this idea that the arrival of AI is going to push out traditional software makers, right? As we had seen that stock market rout earlier in the year. And he's saying that just look at how AI has driven up GDP numbers. I mean, if you look at Taiwan's GDP forecast, it's set to be around 10%, which is an extremely high number for a corporation and not, you know, what more for a country. Or a nation, I should say. And he also talked about how, you know, if your economic output is going so high up, why wouldn't you hire more engineers? And he said that agentic AI is not going to be limited by the number of people. And so that means that there is going to be huge demand for software if these software are discoverable by the AI agents and usable by the agents. And that's why he showcased this library of AI software that are accessible as part of NVIDIA's architecture. And his argument really is the opposite, is that AI is going to drive even more demand for software companies and software engineers.
2: Yeah, but he's also talked about the latest Vera Rubin product, right? What did he share when it comes to that?
16: Yeah, he was very enthusiastic about that. Really an ultimate showman up there, making a strong pitch for the latest product, the Vera Rubin infrastructure, which was wheeled out on stage. It was a gigantic system dwarfing over Jensen Huang, who joked that there must be about 2,000 people behind that thing wheeling it out. But he emphasized that it wasn't just it's not just a GPU, right? It's an entire system with many GPUs, CPUs, a software stack and security system to encrypt data in motion and at rest as well. So an entire system there that is presented on stage. And he said this is the most ground up and ambitious system, a project that NVIDIA has embarked on, calling it a miracle. And really also announcing that this is now in full production. And so a lot of anticipation.

0: patient, right? He did mention that one of the most difficult questions is memory, memory chips, in a shout out to NAND memory chips shortage that we are seeing right now. But certainly a huge sales pitch there from NVIDIA's Jensen Huang talking up the latest Vera Rubin model.
1: Min-Min, thank you very much. That was Min-Min Lo with the latest from Jensen Huang's speech. Now, coming up, the president of the African Development Bank tells us he's preparing support for countries responding to the Ebola outbreak. Our interview with him is next. This is Bloomberg.

0: up-to-the-minute global news whenever and wherever it happens. I'm Jumana Bersetti in Davos, Switzerland, and this is Bloomberg.
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3: 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We're going to get some key reports.
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0: Welcome back to Horizons Middle East and Africa. I'm Abir Abomar in Dubai. Now, the Ebola outbreak in Africa is prompting a broader effort to mobilize funding. The president of the African Development Bank told us the lender is working with health agencies and governments to assess what support is needed for both the immediate response and longer-term health system resilience. Take a listen.
1: The bank is working very closely with Africa CDC and with WHO, and our teams are currently in the process of assessing how much the bank should deploy in terms of resources to support the countries who are facing the Ebola disease.
2: Have you been able to assess what types of funding is needed and what the WHO and the Africa CDC need? Because we are seeing a number of funding pledges that are being announced but not necessarily being deployed. So where is the AFDB in terms of those discussions?
1: So the AFDB team is working currently with Africa CDC and the WHO and also the concerned countries to assess what is the level of support which is needed from the bank in coordination with other donors, because we should not duplicate the effort of all the partners, but rather to focus on two type of intervention. One is the short-term intervention to support the country to face the current situation, and the second is to support the health system in the concerned countries.
2: Do you know if it might have an impact on growth at this point? Can you assess that?
1: At this stage, it will not be possible to assess the impact on the growth. But from the figures we do have at this stage, the impact will not be very, very substantial.
0: That was Siri Olta, President.

0: of the African Development Bank speaking with Bloomberg's Jennifer Zapasadro. Now, for a look at some of the other stories we're following, former CDC Director Tom Frieden says the world is not well prepared for the next pandemic. In an interview, Frieden said the current Ebola outbreak may not pose a major threat to the U.S., but it is exposing weaknesses in the global public health response.
1: Even though this strain of Ebola and this Ebola outbreak is not going to cause a pandemic, it's not going to cause a significant risk to large numbers of Americans, it's a stress test. And it's a stress test the world is not doing well at. I would say so far we're failing.
0: Nigerian politician Peter Obi will run for presidential elections in 2027, setting up a three-way contest against incumbent Bola Tinubu and former Vice President Atiku Abubakar. Obu's candidacy means the opposition vote is likely to be split once again, ending hopes of a single opposition candidate taking on Tinubu. Now let's take a quick look at markets this morning. Equity futures, S&P turning upwards 0.3%. Now Nasdaq is doing pretty much the same. Dow Jones futures up. The Euro Stoxx 50 is down this morning, painting a different picture perhaps. Oil prices are gaining the first time we're seeing such a move since mid-April. Now they're still much below previous levels. Coming up, we discuss the rise in oil prices amid uncertainty. This is Bloomberg.
2: Influential conversations from Bloomberg Television. Here's Lizzie Burden.
3: Well, for more analysis, let's now bring in Ankita Amajuri, Europe economist over at Pantheon Macroeconomics. Really good to have you with me. So we've got this new development, potentially a truce between the US and Iran, an extension of the 60-day ceasefire. Is it already too late to stop the ECB hiking in June and maybe follow-up hikes later in the year?
4: So we remain of the view that the ECB will still hike in June. Even this peace deal, if it goes through, it does not change the outlook for inflation materially. Oil prices are significantly higher than where they were at the start of the year. Rather than 3%, we might have a 0.1 percentage point lower forecast. But for now, we are expecting two rate hikes, the first one in June. We also think it'll be followed up by a second one in July. However, once inflation has been brought down a bit, we expect the bank to cut rates soon after.
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0: Yes, the situation in Iran is causing an energy crisis. No, it is not the same as it was in the 70s. Hey, it's Hal Dane. Joining me on the show Monday, 6:35. Gifford Briggs from the American Petroleum Institute is going to talk about what's different between then and now. Also on the show Monday morning, we got Medical Monday with Our Lady of the Lake. Will Green from LABI stops by. We'll talk about everything under the sun with Moon. You got the tall ships down in New Orleans. Let's talk to NOLA and company. Oh, and we get geared up for your questions for Breck with the Breck Room. Join me 6 till 9.
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2: Spark PC chips using 3N processes. This is obviously from the event where NVIDIA CEO Jensen Huang was speaking earlier at. Now, sticking with tech and sticking with how stocks around tech are doing, let's take a quick look at how markets are faring this morning. U.S. equities still in the green, 3/10 higher. And this is really an AI boom story. This is a tech story. Equities have forgotten about the U.S.-Iran war. The S&P in particular is up 11% since the start of the year. Now, 80% of that gain is led by just 10 companies. Seven of them are semiconductor companies. Now, when we talk about the tech boom fueling the S&P, it's really chip makers. So investors are really starting to question whether this AI bubble and valuations in those stocks will burst. MSCI Asia Pacific already trading 1% higher. The Kospi in South Korea gaining as much as 4% this morning, led by its two biggest constituents, Samsung and SK Hynix. So the upside that we're seeing there is also led by this AI and tech trade. Oil prices are telling the Iran war story, right? Oil prices are 2.2% higher. Brent is at around $93 a barrel, still lower than prices we were seeing before the Mideast headed into a long holiday last week, but elevated this morning, or more elevated. Yields on the 10-year Treasury is not doing much, 4.47 almost percent. But for more on what is happening and the details in Asian equities this morning, let's check on how markets are doing. Winnie Su is in Hong Kong for us. Winnie?
3: Yeah, morning, Abir. As you just mentioned, we're seeing Asian stocks today still is rallying on that optimism around AI, especially as Computex conference continue to unveil these new products. Right now, you just mentioned NVIDIA announcing this new chip that can be used for the PC industry really has been boosting the PC stocks in Taiwan, along with the Taiwanese TAIEX index here up 1.7%. You just mentioned we have Kospi here leading gains, and that's also coming after Goldman Sachs raising its price target for Samsung, talking about how this memory chip crunch is likely to continue to boost the stock price. Now, you flip aboard and take a look at the currency space, because it is a bit of a different picture as some concerns still linger around the Middle East tensions. We have the stronger U.S. dollar weighing on Asian currencies. The Japanese yen here inching closer to that level. We will be closely watching out for intervention risks. Also, Korean won here leading the declines and underperforming peers, because the rally in Korean stocks really prompting foreign investors to sell further as they have to diversify for their portfolios. And when it comes to China, we got that data around the private factory gauge, still seeing a bit of a slowdown in May compared to April, and that is continuing to show the weakness in the overall economy. So we're not seeing too much of a boost when it comes to the support for the Chinese yuan.
2: Winnie, thank you very much. That was Winnie Su carrying us through the details of what is happening in Asia. Now, oil is climbing from a six-week low as the outlook for a peace deal to end the war in Iran becomes uncertain once again. Washington and Tehran traded messages over the weekend seeking changes

0: to a draft agreement that would extend a ceasefire and open the Strait of Hormuz. But it is still unclear how much progress is being made. For more, we're joined by Anthony DePaola, our Middle East energy markets reporter. Anthony, thank you so much for joining us this morning. We were speaking with Stuart before about the geopolitics of the situation, but we're going to talk about oil flows. What has been the latest that's been happening in the Strait of Hormuz? Are we seeing more tanker movement?
1: Good morning, Abir. It's nice to be with you. Yeah, I mean, we're back from roughly a week in which the region was closed for the Eid holidays here. Mm-hmm. And so even as this ceasefire and this pause in the fighting seems to be moving forward at a glacial slow motion pace with not much change, as we come back after a week of markets mainly closed here, we do see some change. So we see oil's dropped about $10 over the past week. So we're down about 93 right now. So that's come off quite a bit. Coming up today, because we don't see progress on the deal over the weekend, we saw President Trump tweeting on doing Truth Social's various posts over the weekend, but not really saying anything about the progress going forward, other than the fact that Iran won't have a nuclear weapon. We have seen oil tankers trickling out of the Gulf. It hasn't been a huge flow. It seemed to have slowed a little bit in terms of commercial shipping over the weekend. But since the start of the war, we have seen about 29 of about 109 oil tankers that were in the Gulf at the start of the war. About 29 of those have come out. That's still much less than you would see coming onto the market under normal circumstances. But there are those barrels getting on there. So some of the traders are wondering, why isn't oil higher when we've got such a disruption? Potentially it's because some of that oil is sneaking out of the market. Yeah. Some of those vessels have come through a narrow channel closer to the Oman border to avoid Iran. Some have turned off their satellite signals. Some governments and countries have even negotiated or paid the Iranian government to get their vessels through. So we have seen this trickle, but it's really haphazard, not enough really to sustain that recovery in oil prices.
0: But sticking with the same story, the EU, we've reported, citing sources, that the EU may be considering unfreezing Russian sanctions. What impact, if that were to happen, would that have on prices, but also just the global outlook on economic activity?
1: Yes, we've seen oil prices come up so much, and because that price cap by the Europeans is set at a discount to the selling price for Russian crude, that price would be increasing along with the market conditions. So what Europe wants to do is kind of keep a cap on the oil revenue that is going to Russia. But we have seen throughout the war the U.S. ease sanctions on sales of Iranian oil, ease sanctions on sales of Russian oil. So these are programs that were put in place to really starve those countries of capital for other geopolitical and strategic aims. Because of that blockage of the Strait of Hormuz, which has taken all that oil off the market, we've seen those other strategic goals put to the side as the U.S. tried to get more oil on the market. And what the Europeans are trying to do here is allow that oil on the market, but at a lower price, so it starves Russia of more of that oil revenue.
0: All right. Well, that was Anthony DePaola, our Middle East energy markets reporter. Thank you for joining us. The war and closure of the Strait of Hormuz has hit GCC economies to varying degrees, highlighting the divergence between Saudi Arabia and Qatar. Doha's fiscal position is much weaker due to a sharp drop in oil and gas revenue, while Riyadh has managed to reroute oil exports via the Red Sea. Let's discuss more on the regional economies and their state with Ali Ambayad, Managing Director for EMEA's Economics and Strategy at Jefferies International. Ali, thank you so much for joining us, making time for us this morning. Let's start with just a general view of the regional economies. Now, a lot of the countries in the GCC had their ratings actually affirmed by agencies last week. That perhaps shows their resilience. But what are we looking at when it comes to the disruption of the war and its impact on headline growth in different GCC countries?
2: Yes, indeed. I mean, it was quite expected that the rating agencies would keep the rating. But when we look at the assessment, and also it is very clear that the main reason why rating agencies are keeping their stance is really because of the strong balance sheet that most of the countries of the region enjoy. Having said that, I think we have seen weakness.

0: in many of the numbers, particularly on the fiscal side, particularly for Qatar. And we've seen some weakness at some point in Saudi Arabia, but much less than other countries. But Qatar has been the most hit, with its fiscal position really deteriorating significantly in the first quarter. However, those countries that have access to the Arabian Sea, like Oman, their fiscal position actually has shown quite an outperformance, judging also by Q1 yeah. fiscal position, which has seen a much smaller deficit compared to Qatar, for example. That's on the fiscal side, mainly driven by really the weakness in Qatar is really in the revenue, on the revenue front. But I think given the big damage to the Qatari infrastructure, we're expecting that this weakness in public finance continues towards the end of the year, with much larger deficit, almost close to 9%. While in Oman, for example, and in Saudi Arabia, we could be in surplus, and in Saudi Arabia in a very, very small deficit. And the other indicators of PMI that we have on growth is that the PMIs have shown relatively robust basically performance of the non-oil sector, mainly also because many of these countries have unleashed significant stimulus packages, particularly in the UAE, yeah. but also in Qatar and Kuwait, which have supported their financial stability, but also made sure that credit growth to the economy, another major driver of growth, remains healthy.
1: Alia, to focus on Saudi Arabia a little bit, because it is the biggest economy and the one that gets the most attention. Its March oil revenues hit a three-year high, yet we've seen a fiscal deficit, we've seen growth stall. Higher oil prices are good for Saudi Arabia, but do you think that the geopolitical tensions are hindering its diversification push?
0: Well, I mean, indeed, I mean, Saudi Arabia external position, especially given the March trade numbers, we still don't have the full balance of payment picture, but they really demonstrate the relative resilience of the country despite the disruption associated with the Strait of Hormuz, and mainly, as we discussed previously in your show, because of the exports routed via the Red Sea. But if we look closer at the numbers, we see clearly that while oil export revenues have been rising in March by 37%, this is mainly because of the price effect, which has now weakened a little bit, as your colleague just said. But also we have seen a relative weakness in the non-oil export numbers, but also a severe contraction in imports that highlights the disruption in trade. And I think the ambition or the statements coming out of the government to double down on expanding their alternative trade and transport route, but also positions themselves as further strengthening their logistics standing and credential, would only serve to basically counter the impact that we are seeing on non-oil growth, which clearly, if sustained and not supported by these immediate measures to strengthen the resilience of its infrastructure and reduce the impact of Hormuz closure, will start to hit the yeah. non-oil growth and therefore impact the longer-term ambitions that they have for their diversification. So what the PIF has recently announced, the alternative route, expansion of the ports capacity in Yanbu'a, intra-Saudi corridors towards Dammam into the Red Sea. These are also important trade routes, but they will take time. They will take time, Abir. And I think the market attention will remain on where oil prices are in the short term, and really how quickly we will see an opening in the Straits activity.
1: Right. Alia, thank you so much for carrying us through that overview of the GCC and their economies. That was Alia Mbayad, Managing Director for EMEA Economics and Strategy at Jefferies International. Now, coming up, Israel expands its ground assault

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16: Bringing you up-to-the-minute space news whenever and wherever it happens. I'm Ed Ludlow at NASA's Kennedy Space Center in Florida, and this is Bloomberg.
17: Is expanding its military operations in Lebanon, launching its deepest incursion into the country in decades. This is as fighting with Hezbollah intensifies. The escalation comes at a delicate moment, with U.S.-Iran diplomacy hanging in the balance and broader regional tensions still running high. For more, we're now joined by Bloomberg's UAE Bureau Chief, Dana Khleish. Dana, talk to us about what is the latest when it comes to this incursion now, the biggest incursion or the deepest in about 25 years. How significant is that for Lebanon?
18: It is quite significant, right? I mean, it's been an operation that's been going on for the past several days when we were hearing that Israeli troops were approaching the Beaufort Castle. And finally, yesterday, they issued a statement saying that they did and published images that showcased the Israeli soldiers just outside the castle. This is quite the major blow for Hezbollah too, and it's maybe a victory for Israel, but in Israeli media they're saying it is a victory, others saying we're back at the same spot that we were before 2000. And like you said, this is the deepest incursion since 2000, and you know, since the 1983, Israel had occupied almost exactly the same strip it is now, until 2000 when the withdrawal happened. Now, this could be a good thing and a bad thing. A bad thing because Hezbollah thrives in these insurgency warfare. They're good at the, dropping a bomb and then leaving. But again, the problem that Israel was facing because of Hezbollah's relentless attacks on northern communities in Israel and, of course, Israeli soldiers in Lebanon is, of course, the drones that are managed by fiber optics. This takeover or capture of Beaufort does not stop this problem, does not end it. And this also comes at the backdrop of these rare Lebanese-Israeli talks in the U.S. sponsored by the U.S. And we saw this week they're going to have another round of talks on Tuesday and Wednesday. So this is going to be very difficult for the U.S. to manage. Israel is taking up more and more land of the Lebanese, and that puts Lebanon as a government in such a tough position vis-a-vis Hezbollah.
17: And that was going to be my next question for you, Dana. Hezbollah has vehemently refused to take part in these talks between the Lebanese government and Israel. So where does the latest that has been happening in Lebanon leave the state of the talks between Israel and Lebanon and the broader peace between Iran, the U.S. and Israel?
18: So Lebanon, going into these negotiations, wanted to separate its own issues from Iran. They don't want to be under this Iran umbrella. But Iran has said

0: over and over again that any deal with the U.S. must include an end to the war in Lebanon, of course, against Hezbollah. Hezbollah has proven to be very useful for Iran joining the war against it back in March 2nd after the U.S. and Israeli strikes, and really putting a lot of pressure on Israel as it conducted its operations in Iran. And not just useful, it is the most important and powerful proxy for Iran as well. So abandoning Hezbollah at this time could be quite difficult for Iran to do. It might not want to do that. And whatever is happening on the ground could be explained in several ways. It could be Israel racing against time for a deal. Maybe the U.S. is giving some time for Israel to kind of finish a certain job in Lebanon. This could also pressure Iran maybe to wrap up a deal and agree to something very quickly to stop the attacks on Hezbollah and the takeover of this Lebanese land, and of course taking whatever Hezbollah has there.
1: Yeah, Dana, thank you so much for those updates. That was Dana Khresh, our UAE bureau chief here at Bloomberg. Now coming up, the SpaceX IPO is reshaping Wall Street before shares even start trading. More on our deep dive story next. This is Bloomberg.

0: 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I'm David Gura.
1: I'm Lisa Mateo.
2: And I'm Christina Ruffini. We're tracking breaking news today from Wall Street to Washington. 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
3: Bloomberg This Weekend, bringing a little Bloomberg into your weekend routine. 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ETF IQ, Mondays on Bloomberg. 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
2: SpaceX is preparing for what could be the biggest IPO in history, with a valuation that would instantly make it one of the world's most valuable companies. The listing is already forcing changes across Wall Street, from index rules to investment products, as investors position for Elon Musk's market debut. Let's get more on the details of that story with Danny Lee, Bloomberg Asia aviation reporter. Danny, talk to us about how consequential of an IPO SpaceX will be, and how exactly is Wall Street adapting to the news of it possibly going public?
12: Yeah, Big, good morning. So SpaceX will be the mother of all public listings, and as you said, one that could be the biggest in the world by quite some margin in the not-too-distant future. And this is off the back of a $75 billion of funds that's like to be raised, and an astronomical $1.8 trillion valuation. And it's those kind of sums which are going to be testing Wall Street here. The fact that this $75 billion could very much eclipsed by more than double what was last the biggest IPO in the world, and that was Saudi Aramco. And it's as a result the kinds of movements in these numbers that are really forcing these market participants to adapt, such as index providers trying to quicken the pace of inclusion for the likes of SpaceX, and even ETF issuers creating a whole

0: line of new products to let people take advantage, and particularly the fact that there are going to be a large number of retail investors, unusually large, up to 30% of the stock traded by allocated to retail investors, that could really help swing things. So yeah, there's a lot at play here, and particularly consequential with a large number of companies that could still list in its wake.
1: So speaking of companies that would list in its wake, we know about possibly OpenAI, Anthropic. What consequences are there for other mega listings being lined up here?
0: Yeah, we would have the likes of OpenAI and Anthropic that also could test the public marketplace from being in the private market so far. And we're talking about potentially really quite large numbers as well. We don't know yet those kind of valuations, but it's just getting that SpaceX IPO right and for it to become a very smooth process. And given the likes of these outsized founders like Elon Musk dictating things, that will help not just give enthusiasm for more listings, especially with this AI trade, but also help really potentially spur on a lot more enthusiasm with potentially another big market rally as well.
1: Yeah. Danny, thank you so much for that update on SpaceX and what it would mean for Wall Street, but also the other listings in the U.S. as we await for more details. That was Danny Lee, our Asia aviation reporter. Now, that's it for Horizons Middle East and Africa. I'm Abir Abouamer in Dubai. Stay with us for Daybreak Europe. 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
1: 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I'm Caroline Hepke.
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1: Stephen, good morning. Let's have a think about the markets right now. Oil climbing after it hit a six-week low. So Brent crude futures right now up by 2.1%, trading above $93 a barrel. Asian stocks jumping to a record powered by the AI trade. The Kospi surging more than 4% and the TAIEX jumping almost 2%. SoftBank set to overtake Toyota as Japan's most valuable company. Looking at stock futures for the US and Europe, down 0.2%, still in the green though for US market futures. And looking at 10-year treasury yields, up 3 basis points at 4.46%. Those are the markets.
2: Our top stories. Global stocks are hitting fresh record highs this morning as AI enthusiasm continues to push equities higher. The MSCI All Country World Index is extending its gains, while the Philadelphia Semiconductor Index is on pace for its best quarter ever. The index, which tracks US chip stocks, has risen by almost 70% in just the past 2 months. Speaking in the last few hours at a trade show in Taiwan, NVIDIA's CEO Jensen Huang joked that the upward trajectory of AI on a chart behind him on stage similar to the surge in value of chip stocks.
3: Tokens are now profitable units of revenues. Because it is now profitable, the AI companies want to build a lot more tokens, generate a lot more tokens, build more AI factories, which is the reason why compute demand here in Taiwan has skyrocketed. It is precisely the reason why all of you are so busy and your businesses are doing so well. In fact, that looks like some of your stock price.
2: It's a video of Jensen Huang. He was speaking as AI bulls see a boom driven by structural changes that are transforming the notoriously cyclical semiconductor industry. However, bears see an overheated market captivated by the latest shiny object. And the stakes couldn't be higher. Almost 80% of the S&P 500's 11% gain this year has come from just 10 companies. All are technology firms and 7 are semiconductor stocks.
1: Well, now to the Middle East. The US and Iran traded messages over the weekend seeking changes to a draft agreement that would extend a ceasefire and open the Strait of Hormuz. However, it was unclear whether the sides were making much progress. The Iranian semi-official Tasnim news agency said on Sunday that both sides continued to propose amendments. It also noted that the US and Iran could ultimately reject the changes. Meanwhile, Israel expanded its ground assault in Lebanon, shattering a brittle truce with its northern neighbor. The Israel Defense Forces said in a statement that they'd crossed the Litani River and are near one of the biggest cities in South Lebanon.
2: The European Union is considering imposing a temporary freeze to its price cap on Russian oil. The current threshold is just over $44 a barrel and is due to rise to around $65 in July. Bloomberg's Freddie Fulston has more.
4: The EU currently caps the price of Russian oil at 15% below the average market rate. But soaring costs due to the Iran war would have seen that cap rise significantly next month. Bloomberg has learned that EU officials are now considering freezing the cap at its current level, limiting the windfall Russia can pocket from the current high prices. The move would be part of the EU's latest sanctions package. Other measures would look to target the banks, oil traders, refineries, and crypto operators in third countries, which Moscow uses to circumvent restrictions. The bloc plans to formally propose the package in early June. In London, Freddie Fulston, Bloomberg Radio.
1: Germany's chief of defense says that Europe is rushing to rearm but needs time and clarity from the United States. Carsten Breuer was responding to U.S. Defense Secretary Pete Hegseth's criticism of Europe in a speech at the Shangri-La dialogue in Singapore. Here's what Breuer told Bloomberg.
5: If they're taking capabilities out, we have to mitigate those capabilities.

0: technologies. So it has to be clear, it has to be transparent, and there has to be a roadmap in what time frame we have to do. So this is a kind of a little bit of a European dilemma. What we are facing, we have all understood that we have to take care of our security on our own, that we have to take over more responsibility, but we can't build up the needed capabilities that fast like it is necessary.
1: Brauer added that he was leaning a little bit back because Germany is massively ramping up its defence spending. Now, at the same event, Pete Hegseth became the first Pentagon chief in more than a decade to avoid mentioning Taiwan. During his speech, he hailed ties with Beijing as better than they've been in many years.
2: In the UK, Andy Burnham has left open the possibility of calling an early general election if he becomes Prime Minister. The Mayor of Greater Manchester wants to replace Keir Starmer as leader of the Labour Party this summer. Bloomberg's Tiwa Adebayo has more.
3: A general election isn't due in the UK until 2029, but some Labour Party MPs think would-be Prime Ministerial challenger Andy Burnham could seek to capitalise on any bounce the party might get in opinion polls if he becomes leader. According to the Sun newspaper, some of Burnham's allies are advocating for the move, though a spokesperson for him declined to comment. The governing party has a working majority of 166 in the House of Commons, almost 2 years after its landslide election victory. Meanwhile, Keir Starmer will be forced to publish private exchanges between disgraced former US Ambassador Peter Mandelson and his government today. The news comes after a Bloomberg News investigation revealed Mandelson's relationship with paedophile financier Jeffrey Epstein was closer than previously known. In London, Tiwa Adebayo, Bloomberg Radio.
1: The Ebola outbreak in the Congo is being detected across a larger area of the east of the country. Health authorities are struggling to trace exposed contacts and determine the true scale of the epidemic. Dr. Tom Frieden is former director of the U.S. Centers for Disease Control and Prevention. He says authorities are struggling to deal with the outbreak.
4: Even though this strain of Ebola and this Ebola outbreak is not going to cause a pandemic, it's not going to cause a significant risk to large numbers of Americans, it's a stress test. And it's a stress test the world is not doing well at. I would say so far we're failing.
1: Dr. Tom Frieden, who is current CEO and president of Resolve to Save Lives, speaking there. According to the latest situation report, the Ebola outbreak in Congo has expanded to 22 health zones in three eastern provinces, with 282 confirmed cases and 42 confirmed deaths. The strain of Ebola has no approved vaccine or treatment and has also infected 9 people in neighboring Uganda. Those are our top stories for you today. Looking at the markets this morning. So oil prices are back to gains this morning, up by 2% for Brent crude futures, trading just above $93 a barrel. Asian stocks, though, are far more focused on the AI trade. We've seen record highs, the KOSPI surging, currently up 4.3%. You've seen the Nikkei up 1%, MSCI Asia Pacific Index up 1.1%. Stock futures for Europe are down 0.2, but for the NASDAQ futures gaining 0.5%. As for bond yields, 10-year Treasury yields up 3 basis points at 4.46%. We've had a couple of comments out. The Fed's Kash Kari says that he's in a wait-and-see mode until we get more data. Isabel Schnabel on the ECB, widely considered the most hawkish, saying that actually Europe can no longer look through this shock. Get the ECB's June rate-setting meeting the 10th and 11th of June. Those are the markets.
2: We'll bring you more details on our top stories in just a moment, but I wanted to mention another story that we've been reading this morning on how humanoid robots need a hand to get to their next level. This is something that Bloomberg opinion columnist Catherine Thorbeck has been writing about, that how the design of the hand is actually the next obstacle facing robotics. Remember, Morgan Stanley forecasts that the humanoid robot industry could eventually become twice the size of the global auto sector. But the question of dexterity is a key one that robots need to learn. How much pressure to apply to certain tasks, or how to do delicate and intricate things like threading a needle. It's something that Honda and other companies have been working on. By one estimate, getting hands right could unlock $4 trillion in value, but it needs a lot of data to do so. Factory workers are being asked to wear data capturing devices on the jobs, essentially training the machines that might replace them one day.
1: Yeah, look, I mean, these humanoid robots are having difficulty with stairs. So I think touch is going to be quite hard, isn't it? But

0: obviously you need to be able to feel the difference between fabrics and, let's say, another human being, or, you know, between a handrail and a human hand, in order to be able to deal with people. And I do think that this story, again, brings to my mind the idea that machines being made in our image is quite weird still to me. I would appreciate having maybe some robots to do tasks, especially difficult ones or boring ones
1: in the home
0: or, in the home or at work. But do they need to look like us and have faces or even look childlike? A lot of the robots at the event that Catherine was at, you know, they look like children, which again is quite odd.
1: Yeah, indeed. And look, she makes the point that part of the design for humanoid robots comes from the fact that the world is designed around humans, and thus there's some level of sense. But she does ask the question of, you know, does it need to have a face, for example, if we're going to try and have robots perform some of these tasks as well? Really interesting piece from Catherine Thorbeck. We'll put a link to it in our podcast show notes.
0: Now, let's talk about our top story today. Stock markets are hitting more record highs today, with optimism over artificial intelligence outweighing the concerns over the ongoing Iran war. Our markets reporter, Anthony Stevens, joins us now for more. Anthony, good to speak to you. We're seeing a whole range of records being broken on stock markets in Asia today. What is driving that rally?
2: Well, in Korea, the robots you were talking about are doing really well. You have LG Electronics and other names up 25-26%, right? This is the next leg of kind of the AI rally today. And that's based on the fact that Jensen Huang from NVIDIA is going to Korea next after Computex. But while he is in Taiwan at the moment, he is leading to another rally in Taiwan. A lot of the PC names in Taiwan are limit up. That's 10% in Taiwan, which is the absolute limit up on the day a stock can rise. As he announces a chip for the personal computers to compete with Intel. So you're seeing the AI rally broaden out here away from just these NVIDIA kind of themes, right? You're seeing servers, PCs. You know, I've been on the show a couple of times now, and it's every day it's a different tech theme, right? And the risk appetite for that continues to be very high. I'll just give you a stat from the US. NASDAQ correlation, meaning the correlation between anything in the NASDAQ, has gone pretty much to zero, which means that every single day there's a new theme that's driving that market, and it's you know, near multi-year lows. So this gives people the confidence, but also the urgency to chase out these individual teams, because just being long the index and the big names is not going to cut it for you anymore.
1: But we are talking about a concentration in this market rally of a relatively small number of companies. Could this be a bubble?
2: Look, it really depends on how you define bubble, right? Like, the repeatability of the earnings that you're seeing across the tech space, that is up for grabs. But the fact that the earnings are amazing is not up for debate. You're seeing that in the macro numbers as well. Korean exports grew in the high 50% range. That's the fastest growth since before I was born, frankly. In Taiwan, they've ramped up the estimates of their GDP growth to 10%. That's like an average-sized tech company's growth, right, for an entire country. So in terms of what the numbers that you're seeing right now, in terms of earnings of entire economies, this is a very strong CapEx cycle. Now, how repeatable is the CapEx cycle is the debate, right? In the past, tech has been very cyclical. The argument of the bulls is that this is a secular change. Like, you're talking about stuff like humanoid robots, space centers on the moon. Like, we've entered a different, you know, kind of level to the kind of growth. And if you watch Jensen Huang at the Computex, that's what he refers to, that we have reached a new kind of operating level of profitability for these companies. And for him, the concern is, can we maintain the capacity in all these companies to continue to build out this tech? That seems to be the next line of concern.
0: Okay, so that's very interesting on AI and technology, as you say. But I suppose the big question then is why the war in Iran isn't having a greater impact on markets, given the massive disruption to energy, and that includes energy in the whole of the Asia region.
2: Yeah, so this comes back to index composition, right? If you say that the MSCI Asia Pacific index is doing well, that refers in actuality to probably around five stocks. Under the hood, though, the war is having a massive impact. So if you look at South Asia, which, you know, includes India, but other countries of ASEAN as well, those markets are down on the year and are seeing, like, you know, pretty extended streaks of foreign selling. So a lot of ASEAN is, you know, in the seven.

0: On the eighth day of straight foreign selling, India continues to be a massive net sell on the year. And even Hong Kong, where the index is very heavily weighted to China consumer names, that index is down. The H-share index is down on the year. And you're seeing the same thing in Europe for your on your side of the world, right? The French index is down on the year because it's heavy on the European luxury space. But the Italian index is up on the year, 10%, because it's heavily weighted to chip makers. So the tech space is really on its own here, playing this commodity, this capex boom, and the associated commodities and other kind of components that go with tech are doing really well. But the consumer is struggling, and the individual governments are also struggling. That is something that I need to note very quickly. Most Asian FX, with the exception of China, are materially weaker on the year, including the Korean won and the Taiwanese dollar, as they try to price the inflationary impact of this war. So you do have this kind of dichotomy where the tech industry is feasting, but everyone from the consumers to the policymakers are struggling to contain the impact of the Iran war.
1: Yeah, very complex situation for them. Anthony, great to talk to you. Thanks for joining us this morning. Our markets reporter, Anthony Stevens, there. And just looking at the latest post from US President Donald Trump on social media, saying that Iran really wants to make a deal. It'll be a good one for the US and those that are with us. That is, as we're, of course, watching to see any real progress or evidence of developments in the exchange of messages that are happening between the US and Iran. No obvious progress being made for the moment. But of course, we're watching to see the latest developments on that front too, as oil prices have been moving higher this morning. Brent crude's up around 2%, just over $93 a barrel.
2: Well, I'm Caroline Hepke here in London, and still ahead on Bloomberg Daybreak Europe, the Bank of England Governor Andrew Bailey has been speaking to Bloomberg's Stephanie Flanders about how the central bank is using artificial intelligence. We're going to bring you that conversation next. This is Bloomberg.

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2: Yes, the situation in Iran is causing an energy crisis. No, it is not the same as it was in the 70s. Hey, it's Hal Dane. Joining me on the show Monday, 6:35, Gifford Briggs from the American Petroleum Institute is going to talk about what's different between then and now. Also on the show Monday morning, we got Medical Monday with Our Lady of the Lake. Will Green from LABI stops by. We'll talk about everything under the sun with Moon. You got the tall ships down in New Orleans. Let's talk to NOLA and company. Oh, and we get geared up for your questions for Breck with the Breck Room. Join me 6 till 9.
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4: It is 6:21 a.m. here in the City of London. Good morning, I'm Caroline Hepke. So looking at markets, you've got benchmarks in South Korea, Taiwan and Japan reaching record highs driven by tech stocks. So at the moment, the KOSPI is up by 4.2% year to date. You're looking at almost 110% gain for the KOSPI. This as we've seen SoftBank, well, close to overtaking Toyota as Japan's most valuable company. The TIEX up almost 2%. US stock futures are also in the green, 0.5% half in NASDAQ futures. S&P 500 E-minis up 0.3%. US stocks 50 futures, though, are in the red, down 0.2%. In the bond markets, so 4.46%, up 3 basis points for US benchmark yields. Kashkari saying the central bank is in wait-and-see mode until they get more data. Not really the case for the ECB, according to one of the most hawkish members, Isabel Schnabel, saying that actually Europe can no longer look through the shock of the Iran war, and that a hike is needed. As for other markets, the dollar at the moment is stronger, about 0.1%, and oil prices are rising again, 2.2% higher for Brent crude futures at $93.14. Those are the markets. Let's get more on what's going on around the world. Stephen Cowell in Brussels. Good morning.
5: Thank you. The US and Iran traded messages over the weekend seeking changes to a draft agreement that would extend a ceasefire and open the Strait of Hormuz. On social media this morning, President Trump wrote that Iran really wants to make a deal. He added, "It will all work out in the end. It always does." Israel is expanding its ground assault in Lebanon, shattering a brittle truce with its northern neighbor. The Israeli military says its troops have crossed the Litani River and are near one of the biggest cities in southern Lebanon. And the Ebola outbreak in the Congo is being detected across a larger area of the east of the country. According to the latest situation report, the Ebola outbreak has expanded to 22 health zones in 3 eastern provinces, with 282 confirmed cases and 42 confirmed deaths. Those are some of our global news headlines.
4: Stephen, thank you so much for that. Now I want to bring you one of our top interviews. The Bank of England Governor Andrew Bailey says that British banks are still locked out of access to Anthropic's Mythos tool. Speaking to Bloomberg's Stephanie Flanders, he also called for an international approach to fighting cybersecurity threats. He made a number of different interesting comments. Here is the Bank of England Governor Andrew Bailey speaking to Stephanie Flanders.
6: So they don't have access to Mythos at the moment, and that's an issue that is very important. And by the way, this is a very important development. But there are other models out there. I mean, Mythos isn't the only model out there. There's obviously something of a race going along to move the technology on. And, I'm very optimistic that they either just have or are about to get the major UK banks have access to other models, which will get them substantially.
7: But just going back to the Mythos, sorry, because we had a story, in fact, I think the Anthropic's UK and Northern Europe's head, the company that obviously makes Mythos, they told Bloomberg last month that it would be within a week that UK bank chiefs were going to be able to be part of that, the glass wing project. So do you know what happened?
6: Well, there has been a Glasswing phase 2 being talked about really for the last 6 weeks or so, but it hasn't happened yet. And I think this has been somewhat caught up in the process with the US administration.
7: So, sorry, just reading between the lines, it sounds like Anthropic had certainly told us on Bloomberg Television that it was going to be just a matter of days or a week or so, and it's the US administration that has potentially...
6: Well, we're not party to that process. I think, to be fair to Anthropic, I think they have been working very hard. They want access to critical parties, and it's very important.

0: they're still, you know, I think actively seeking that. Quite why the process is a bit different from one company to another, I'm afraid I can't explain to you. Obviously, from our point of view, given you know, our concern about the risks involved in this, it's very important that there is access. And you know, what I really want to see is, evolve a process very quickly where we can have a sort of controlled but fast process to assess these models. And frankly, is to, you know, what my head of IT at the Bank of England told me is a ton of patching that then has to follow very quickly. To fix the things that these models are finding.
1: And I guess, and in, as part of this conversation, I guess we also think about, one of the conversations I have when I get nervous is when they also talk about the open source, the companies that are a bit behind, the way they get users is to have open source, which means if you discover that the so-called bad guys are using that technology to rob banks or whatever it is, you're then not able to turn it off in the way you can with the others.
0: Well, look, I'm not speaking as an expert on this subject. I
1: you
0: honestly
1: have to be an expert.
0: We try to learn quickly. Yeah. I think two things that I've taken from the many discussions we've had. One is that I think if you have kept your cyber defences up and better prepared, you will go into this process in a better place than if you haven't. And we've worked very hard with UK banks over many years, and we'll go on doing so. Secondly, I think you're right on the open source point. Now, I think what Anthropic is certainly saying is, look, open source is more of a vulnerability than closed. And that's certainly a conclusion they've drawn from all the work they've done. Now, I mean, the two things I think, however, follow. One is there's a lot of open source out there. Two, again, I'm not an expert in this field, there's a lot of almost theological, you know, doctrine about open source and not open source, which this is somewhat pushing against. So,
1: yeah, I think because we've tended to say there's been a sort of inclination towards open source, but in this case it feels like it's more
0: questioned.
1: I mean, does it highlight sort of overall the risks of, I mean, going back to the Anthropic thing, of having US-owned companies being absolutely dominant in this space, and actually UK banks, you being in the position of kind of going begging to the Americans to get access to this?
0: Well, look, I don't take a particular position on, you know, where the sort of, in a sense, the companies are based that are developing these things, because this is a very, very big development, and it's actually very important, and there are many good things that will come out of this. What I would say is that the spillovers from this sort of from cyber risk are so big that we can't just have a single sort of national approach towards dealing with the consequences and mitigating it. There's got to be an international approach to this. It's got to be in a sensible, sort of firmly based international process, because I think anybody who thought, well, I've dealt with my banks, that's okay, I'm afraid that won't work, because they're all so heavily interconnected. We've got big payment systems, big messaging systems, so that approach won't work.
1: Now, as chairman of the Financial Stability Board, you're obviously involved in lots of discussions around sort of global efforts on financial stability and looking for risks. And one area, again, where people are looking nervously at the US in particular is the run-up of private credit and whether there should be a tougher approach to at least having more reporting requirements or other things on private credit. You've highlighted that a lot of traditional banks and institutions are now very much intertwined with private credit. Is that, I mean, are you getting a hearing on that from the US in terms of the risks of that?
0: Excuse me. Yes, I think, look, first of all, private credit is playing an important role. I think it's a good thing. Let's come back to AI for a moment. You know, we've got a very big investment demand going on for it to support the innovation in AI and in the tech sector more broadly, and private credit is an important part of meeting that demand, and that's a good thing. What I think, I think we have to look very carefully at is, the word private can be misleading in some ways, because it is not an island on its own. It is connected into the system, into the broader system. A lot of the underpinning liquidity will come from the banking system. It is connected into the banking system. That's not bad. That's inevitable. So it's very important that we understand those interconnections.
2: So that was Andrew Bailey, the Governor of the Bank of England, there speaking to Bloomberg's Stephanie Flanders. So a little bit more information about Mythos and whether UK banks have access to it. A big discussion point, but yeah, very interesting to get that detail. Coming up next, we'll look at the markets.
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4: The Strait of Hormuz is in a strange state between war and peace. It is really in everybody's interest that the freedom of navigation is respected.

0: Texas. Clearing up the straits is top of mind, especially for President Trump. He's saying it's international waters. The straits going to be open to everybody. The U.S. will watch over it.
1: The U.S. and Arab states and Europe, they want and demand that ships have free passage to the strait. But Iran is insisting on some kind of control.
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3: Good morning. It's 6:31 a.m. here in London. I'm Caroline Hepke.
4: And I'm Stephen Carroll in Brussels. 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
3: So let's look at the markets. The AI and chip trade is roaring in Asia once more. So you've got the KOSPI up by 3.6% this morning. The Nikkei 225 gaining 0.6%. The MSCI Asia Pacific Index up 0.8%. Stock futures are a bit more mixed. They're down for the US stocks at 50 futures. Also, oil prices gaining this morning. Brent crude futures are currently up by 2.4%. Those are the markets.
4: Our top stories, global stocks hitting fresh record highs this morning as AI enthusiasm continues to push equities higher. The MSCI All Country World Index is extending its gains while the Philadelphia Semiconductor Index is on pace for its best quarter ever. The index, which tracks US chip stocks, has risen by almost 70% in the past 2 months. Anthony Stevens is Bloomberg's markets reporter.
5: The repeatability of the earnings that you're seeing across the tech space, that is up for grabs. But the fact that the earnings are amazing is not up for debate. You're seeing that in the macro numbers as well. Korean exports grew in the high 50% range. That's the fastest growth since before I was born, frankly.
4: Anthony Stevens there. AI bulls see a boom driven by structural changes that are transforming the notoriously cyclical semiconductor industry. However, bears see an overheated market captivated by the latest shiny object.
3: The US and Iran traded messages over the weekend seeking changes to a draft agreement that would extend a ceasefire and open the Strait of Hormuz. However, it was unclear whether the sides were making much progress. President Trump said that a deal clearly has to include Iran not having a nuclear weapon, according to a post on Truth Social. Meanwhile, the Iranian semi-official Tasnim news agency saying on Sunday that both sides continue to propose amendments. It also noted that the US and Iran could ultimately reject the changes. Meanwhile, Israel expanded its ground assault in Lebanon, shattering a brittle truce with its northern neighbor. The Israel Defense Forces saying in a statement that they had crossed the Litani River and are near one of the biggest cities in the south of Lebanon.
4: Mexico's President Claudia Sheinbaum has stepped up her criticism of what she calls U.S. interference in Mexico's domestic politics. At a rally in Mexico City, she claimed efforts to destabilize her government have intensified since the deaths of two CIA agents in April. Sheinbaum pointed to U.S. charges against 10 Mexican officials, including the state governor of Sinaloa, the most serious example of intervention so far.
3: Now, Berkshire Hathaway will acquire Taylor Morrison for $6.8 billion in an all-cash deal. It's the conglomerate's first major purchase under Chief Executive Greg Abel. The offer is a 24% premium to the home builder's closing price on Friday. Taylor Morrison's CEO, Cheryl Palmer, will continue to lead the company.
4: And those are your top stories on the programme this morning. Coming up next on Bloomberg Daybreak Europe, we're going to be discussing the global bond doom loop and the risks that it could present. Carolyn, this is a conversation that you've been having with Stephanie Flanders.
3: Yeah, it's obviously very important and really interesting to see that global bond yields have really spiked, that investors are concerned about this new inflationary era. So is it also going to be very difficult and damaging for governments? I've been speaking to Bloomberg's Stephanie Flanders. I'll bring you some of that next. This is Daybreak Europe.
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11: 6:40 a.m. here in the City of London. Good morning, I'm Caroline Hepke. Looking at the market, so benchmarks in South Korea, Taiwan and Japan have reached record highs thanks to tech stocks booming. SoftBank is up by 13.5%, poised to overtake Toyota as Japan's most valuable company. You've got the Kospi this morning. currently trading up by 3.6%. European stock futures, though, being left out of this AI frenzy, were down 0.2% for the US stocks 50 futures, and FTSE 100 futures are down

0: almost 0.4%. This is oil prices climb after hitting a six-week low. Brent crude futures up 2.5%, $93.38. Treasuries are declining with yields up by 3 basis points at 4.46%. This as Isabel Schnabel, one of the hawkish ECB members, or seen as the most hawkish, saying that actually Europe can no longer look through the shock of higher oil prices. So really focus on a possibility of a rate hike from the ECB on June 10th and 11th. That is a look at the markets. You're putting Big Radio Business Flash. Here's Stephen Cowell in Brussels now with more on what's going on around the world. Hi, Stephen.
1: Carolyn, thank you. The United States and Iran traded messages over the weekend seeking changes to a draft agreement that would extend a ceasefire and open the Strait of Hormuz. On social media this morning, President Trump wrote that Iran really wants to make a deal. Israel is expanding its ground assault in Lebanon as Hezbollah stepped up attacks on northern Israel. The Israeli military says its troops have crossed the Litani River and are near the city of Nabatea, one of the largest in southern Lebanon. And the Ebola outbreak in the Democratic Republic of Congo is being detected across a larger area of the east of the country. Authorities say the virus has now been detected in 22 health zones across three provinces. 282 cases have been confirmed, with 42 people now known to have died from the virus. Those are some of our global news headlines.
0: Stephen, thank you. Now, let's bring you another of our key interviews. A prolonged period of elevated long-term bond yields rising is ramping up borrowing costs around the world. That, in turn, affects the costs of mortgages, of credit card debt, of car loans, and all sorts of other borrowing, squeezing households and companies and weakening economic activity. Bloomberg's head of economics and government, Stephanie Flanders, has joined me on this week's episode of Here's Why to discuss these rising yields. I began by asking her what's been going on in bond markets right now.
2: I mean, we're seeing the implied cost of borrowing, if you're a government, go up quite significantly. That's when you see the value of the government debt, the bond price goes down, and what they have to offer in terms of their interest rate goes up. That's how bond markets work. And there has been quite a steep increase. And I think that's associated with, in the short term, realizing that this crisis in Iran and the closure of the Strait of Hormuz is going to have a significant effect on inflation for longer than people thought. It's also going to mean that central banks maybe have to respond to higher inflation. There's that short-term thing going on, but I think also longer-term, investors are just looking at these governments that are sitting on a lot of debt, are sitting on rising costs of servicing that debt, and a lot of voters and populations who don't seem very keen on doing anything to bring that debt down. So I think there's also just bigger question marks about government's fiscal sustainability, if you like.
0: Investors are increasingly worried about government debt and in a lot of different developed economies. But I suppose I wonder why they are becoming so much more concerned about what has actually been a long-running issue with government debt. Why the concern particularly now?
2: Something very unusual happened after the global financial crisis, that you had a big increase in debt as countries responded to the sort of slowdown and the recession in the economies at that time, actually doubling of government debt in most of the advanced economies. But the cost of servicing that debt, because interest rates were falling lower and lower as central banks were trying to stimulate their economies, the cost of servicing that debt actually fell overall. So that was kind of a free lunch for governments. That's gone completely in the reverse in the years since COVID. Interest rates have been creeping up and the cost of servicing that debt for governments have been creeping up. So suddenly in the UK, for example, instead of paying around £50 billion a year interest costs on the debt, you're paying closer to £100 billion, maybe higher, which starts to be, you know, more than defence, more than many other important bits of the economy. And then investors say, well, hang on a minute, how are they going to keep paying that bill when those bills for education, defence and health are also rising?
0: Central banks also, as you sort of mentioned, spent years helping to keep those borrowing costs low. So I suppose, are we now about to see a new era of rising interest rates? You say they've been creeping up. Is this a sort of new moment for central banks?
2: Yeah, in a way, we're going back to a normal time. You remember, Caroline, we had a lot of time where people were worried that central banks had sort of run out of ammunition because interest rates were at rock bottom and they had nowhere to go. Well, I guess the good news about the current situation is that with higher interest rates, they've got a lot more room for maneuver, both on the upside and on the downside. But of course, the bad news is that means we're in a sort of slightly

0: higher inflation, higher interest rate environment. And, you know, that I think we certainly the research that we've done about the sort of long term drivers of the cost of money, of that long term interest rate, we think it is going up for a whole bunch of reasons, but in part because this is just becoming a more expensive world with all these shocks that we're seeing coming down the track and rising commodity prices and things like that.
1: So then we've used this term doom loop. Can you explain how a doom loop between debt and borrowing costs would actually work? I mean, one of the concerns has been also about a kind of disorderly bond market.
0: The more that investors worry about government's ability to repay that debt, the more they demand a higher interest rate, maybe a higher risk premium on that debt. Then the bill goes up further. So they look at it again and say, wow, that really is going to be hard to cover. So you can see how that is a sort of negative spiral that is quite hard to break if governments haven't persuaded investors that they really do have a handle on that long-term path for debt. And I think that's why a lot of people, certainly a lot of investors and the sort of ratings agencies, they look at whether a government has, it doesn't matter so much if the borrowing is going up now or debt's going up now, but do they have a credible plan for putting it on a stable path and potentially even having debt fall relative to the size of the economy? And I think in quite a few countries, certainly in the US and potentially in the UK, that's just not the case now.
1: If we are in this kind of new normal, or maybe, as you say, you know, back to a more normal situation in terms of the cost of borrowing, what does that mean?
0: There's many things to like about a world in which interest rates are a bit higher. I remember when we had very low interest rates, there was a lot of concerns about pensioners and others living off their savings couldn't get high interest rates. You know, some people like high interest rates. They want to be able to earn a high return from a safe asset like a government bond. That's a world that's happier for them. You also, in a sense, have higher opportunity costs to money. So maybe people take more care, investors take more care about where they're putting their money, because there's no easy returns to be had. You have to really think about, okay, if I need to make a 5% or 6% return on this, am I investing it in the right place? I think that's quite healthy. And as I said before, there's also the kind of central banks having more room for maneuver, not being stuck at the bottom where we were when interest rates were sort of 0%, 1%. That's fine once you get there potentially and everyone's got used to that different world. I think the challenge always is how do you make that adjustment and what gets broken on the way there? So there'll be lots of people currently, and we see this in mortgage markets over the last few years, people have borrowed at very low rates and then they get real sticker shock when they go to refinance their mortgages, particularly in places like the UK where people are doing that on a regular basis. So I think what we worry about most as economists is not necessarily that sort of steady state where we've gone back to normal, if you like, kind of historically normal interest rates, but what's going to happen on the way there and who's going to get burnt in the process.
1: So that was Bloomberg's Stephanie Flanders, Head of Economics and Government there. You can hear the full episode of Here's Why wherever you get your podcasts. And of course, this in a week where we're going to get the US monthly employment figures out on Friday. And that is going to be absolutely crucial, really, for understanding the picture of what the Federal Reserve is going to do next. You know, it doesn't look like they're going to actually raise rates until, what, mid-2027 potentially. So, yeah, it's going to be very important, that May employment report, to understand the Fed's next moves.
2: Yeah, Caroline, I had slightly hoped that during my 2 weeks off, things would be a bit clearer in the inflation front by the time I came back. But I'm displeased to note that, in fact, things are just as unclear as they were when I went away. It's certainly very difficult questions facing those central banks as we're counting down to the next set of meetings for those as well later this month. More to talk about on the markets. We'll also be bringing you the latest on the situation in the Middle East next. This is Bloomberg.
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3: Yes, the situation in Iran is causing an energy crisis. No, it is not the same as it was in the 70s. Hey, it's Hal Dane. Join me on the show Monday, 6:35. Gifford Briggs from the American Petroleum Institute is going to talk about what's different between then and now. Also on the show Monday morning, we got Medical Monday with Our Lady of the Lake. Will Green from LABI stops by. We'll talk about everything under the sun with Moon. You got the tall ships down in New Orleans. Let's talk to NOLA and company. Oh, and we get geared up for your questions for Breck with the Breck Room. 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
6: 6:53 a.m. here in the City of London. Good morning, I'm Caroline Hepker. Stock benchmarks in South Korea, Taiwan and Japan have all reached record highs, driven by tech stocks. That's been helped by the Computex Expo in Taipei. NVIDIA's CEO talking about AI agents, talking about incredible computing demand. We've also seen SoftBank talking about $87 billion to build a big AI data center in France, or more data capacity in France. So we've seen SoftBank's share price up 13.5%. European stock futures, though, left out of this tech party. Eurostox 50 futures are down 0.1%. FTSE 100 futures down 0.4%. Treasuries have been declining. US yields up almost 3 basis points at 4.46%. And also markets shrugging off the real worries around the Middle East. And we see a resurgence in oil prices on the uncertainty around any US-Iran deal. $3.34 for Brent crude futures. Those are the markets. Stephen.
7: Caroline, thank you very much. Well, let's dig into the latest headlines out of the Middle East. The US and Iran continuing to exchange messages, trying to finalize a draft agreement on a ceasefire extension and reopening the Strait of Hormuz. This is Israel has made its biggest incursion into Lebanon in a quarter of a century. Joining us now for more, Bloomberg's Managing Editor for Economics and Government in the Middle East and Africa, Paul Wallace. Paul, the signals over the weekend from the US and Iran are very unclear about what a deal would mean, more of a ceasefire extension and an understanding for more talks. But it's also very uncertain that either side will sign the deal. What do we know this Monday morning?
8: Hi, Stephen. It is unclear at the moment, and the two sides are clashing. Their forces are skirmishing in and around the Hormuz, and we saw this just a few hours ago with the U.S. Striking Iranian military sites, it said, in self-defense after they sent a drone towards ships and also took out a U.S. unmanned drone. So all this is going on. I think the trend line is still in the direction of a deal, an interim peace deal. We know the basic outlines of it. That's those outlines, I think, have been clearish, let's say, for about 10 days or 10 days now. It will be a 60-day extension to their ceasefire.

0: The Strait of Hormuz will be reopened and the U.S. will lift its naval blockade of Iranian ports. But there's still a lot of details that they're wrangling over, and I think that's why we've got the holdup. Even the reopening of the Strait of Hormuz, it's not clear that Iran is going to allow free passage of maritime traffic, which is a must for America and, frankly, most of the rest of the world. They've also got to finalize things like how many Iranian financial funds, how many billions of dollars worth of them will be unfrozen and how quickly. And also Iran's highly enriched uranium. It looks like that will be part of the interim deal, or at least there's a good chance it will be. America essentially wants it taken out of Iran, possibly sent to a third country like China or Russia, or even destroyed. It's not clear that Iran has got to the point of agreeing to let it out the country or to dilute it. So it's these details that are, you know, slowing us down. And in fact, Trump only moments ago, about an hour ago, he did a post saying everyone should just relax, and he says the deal will work out well. So I think that sort of underscores we are getting to a deal, but it's, you know, we're not quite there yet.
1: Okay. How much has Israel, though, expanded its operations in Lebanon? Because this is the other part of this conflict in the Middle East. Israel says that it wants to control Hezbollah-held areas.
0: Exactly. So Israel is now the furthest into Lebanon. Its ground troops are, you know, this invasion of Lebanon is the deepest it's been for a quarter of a century. This should be, at the least, a complicating factor in the U.S.-Iran talks, because Iran is insisting that their ceasefire, this, you know, likely 60-day extension of their ceasefire, includes Lebanon. And, of course, Hezbollah, which Israel is fighting, is a key ally of Tehran's. But, strangely, Iran is not criticizing Israel, or it's not complaining about Israel's deeper incursion into Lebanon all that much. At least it's not saying that these are going to these moves in Lebanon are going to scupper the wider talks with the U.S. And Hezbollah continues to attack in quite an intense manner, not just at IDF forces in southern Lebanon, but also northern Israeli communities. So, you know, it is possible that this, the Lebanon front, if we can call it that, really, you know, hinders the chances of a U.S.-Iran deal. But it's also, you know, it's also possible that the two countries sort of put that front to the side effectively and deal with it later.
2: Okay, Paul, thanks very much for joining us. Paul Wallace there, our managing editor for economics and government coverage in the Middle East and Africa, as we continue to watch for further developments after that social media post that Paul referenced there from Donald Trump. That's the latest that we've heard from the US president this morning.
1: Coming up in the next part of Bloomberg Daybreak Europe, so we'll be speaking to our EMEA news director, Will Kennedy, on the impact on oil markets. The prices are rising with the continued exchange of messages between the US and Iran. This is Bloomberg.
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1: Bloomberg Daybreak Europe for this Monday, the 1st of June, from London and Brussels. 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
2: relentless enthusiasm, investors double down on AI as global stocks hit record highs and bubble fears grow.
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1: Plus, could Britain be headed back to the polls? Andy Burnham opens the door to a general election if he becomes Prime Minister.
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1: Good morning from Brussels. I'm Stephen Carroll.
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0: Nikkei in Tokyo hitting a record high up 1%. The Kospi in Seoul 4.1% higher this morning. We're watching shares in SoftBank in Japan up by almost 15% at the moment. European stock futures though in the red, down 0.2% for Eurostox 50 futures, 0.4 lower for FTSE 100 futures. Oil prices on the rise as well. Brent crude's up by 2.4% this morning, $93.31.
1: Now to our top stories. Global stocks are powering to fresh records this morning as AI enthusiasm continues to drive markets higher. The MSCI All Country World Index reached a new peak, while gauges in South Korea and Taiwan, along with Japan's Nikkei, all hit fresh highs. At the center of those gains is Nvidia, the world's most valuable company. Today, the $5.1 trillion company announced that it is entering the PC market with a new chip designed to challenge Intel's long-standing dominance. Speaking in Taiwan as he unveiled the move, CEO Jensen Huang highlighted the strength of the industry.
2: The AI companies want to build a lot more tokens, generate a lot more tokens, build more AI factories, which is the reason why compute demand here in Taiwan has skyrocketed. It is precisely the reason why all of you are so busy and your businesses are doing so well.
1: Jensen Huang speaking there as AI bulls argue that the rally is being driven by structural changes that are reshaping the notoriously cyclical semiconductor industry. Bears, however, see an overheated market that has become captivated by results that can't be sustained.
0: The United States and Iran have traded messages over the weekend seeking changes to a draft agreement that would extend a ceasefire and open the Strait of Hormuz. On social media this morning, President Trump wrote that Iran really wants to make a deal. He added it will work out well in the end. It always does. Iran's semi-official Tasnim news agency said on Sunday that both sides continued to propose amendments. Meanwhile, Israel has expanded its ground assault in Lebanon, shattering a brittle truce with its northern neighbour. The Israeli military says they've crossed the Litani River and are near Nabatea, one of the biggest cities in southern Lebanon. Here is Bloomberg's Middle East breaking news editor, Donna Kreish.
3: They have seized a strategic ridge, which is the Beaufort Ridge, and that oversees the Galilee, which is a lot of the northern community in Israel, which have come under fire from Hezbollah. And this could be a problem for the U.S. and the Iranians. Iran has always said that part of any deal with the U.S., it should ensure a halt to all conflicts in the region, primarily the one in Lebanon.
0: That's Bloomberg's Middle East breaking news editor, Dana Kreish.
1: The European Union is considering imposing a temporary freeze to its price cap on Russian oil. The current threshold is just over $44 per barrel and is due to rise to around $65 in July. Bloomberg's Freddie Fulston has more.
4: The EU currently caps the price of Russian oil at 15% below the average market rate. But soaring costs due to the Iran war would have seen that cap rise significantly next month. Bloomberg has learned that EU officials are now considering freezing the cap at its current level, limiting the windfall Russia can pocket from the current high prices. The move would be part of the EU's latest sanctions package. Other measures would look to target the banks, traders, refineries, and crypto operators in third countries, which Moscow uses to circumvent restrictions. The bloc plans to formally propose the package in early June. In London, Freddie Fulston, Bloomberg Radio.
0: Germany's chief of defense says Europe is rushing to rearm but needs time and clarity from the United States. Carsten Breuer was responding to U.S. Defense Secretary Pete Hegseth's criticism that European countries threw open their borders and hollowed out their militaries. Here's what Breuer told Bloomberg at the Shangri-La Dialogue in Singapore.
5: If they're taking capabilities out, we have to mitigate those capabilities. So it has to be clear, it has to be transparent, and there has to be a roadmap in what time frame we have to do. So this is a kind of a little bit of a European dilemma. What we are facing, we have all understood that we have to take care of our security on our own, that we have to take over more responsibility, but we can't build up the needed capabilities that fast like it is necessary.
0: Breuer added that he was leaning a little bit back because Germany is massively ramping up its defence spending. At the same event, Pete Hegseth became the first Pentagon chief in more than a decade to avoid mentioning Taiwan during his speech. He hailed ties with Beijing as better than they've been in many years.
1: Here in the UK, Andy Burnham has left open the possibility of calling for an early general election.

0: election if he becomes Prime Minister. The Mayor of Greater Manchester wants to replace Keir Starmer as leader of the Labour Party this summer. Bloomberg's Tiwa Adebayo has more.
1: A general election isn't due in the UK until 2029, but some Labour Party MPs think would-be Prime Ministerial challenger Andy Burnham could seek to capitalise on any bounce the party might get in opinion polls if he becomes leader. According to the Sun newspaper, some of Burnham's allies are advocating for the move, though a spokesperson for him declined to comment. The governing party has a working majority of 166 in the House of Commons, almost 2 years after its landslide election victory. Meanwhile, Keir Starmer will be forced to publish private exchanges between disgraced former US Ambassador Peter Mandelson and his government today. The news comes after a Bloomberg News investigation revealed Mandelson's relationship with paedophile financier Jeffrey Epstein was closer than previously known. In London, Tiwa Adebayo, Bloomberg Radio.
2: And the Ebola outbreak in the Democratic Republic of Congo is being detected across a larger area of the east of the country. Health authorities are struggling to trace exposed contacts and determine the true scale of the epidemic. Dr. Tom Frieden, the former director of the US Centers for Disease Control and Prevention, says authorities are struggling to deal with the outbreak.
3: Even though this strain of Ebola and this Ebola outbreak is not going to cause a pandemic, it's not going to cause a significant risk to large numbers of Americans, it's a stress test. And it's a stress test the world is not doing well at. I would say, so far, we're failing.
2: Dr. Tom Frieden, current CEO and president of the Resolve to Save Lives initiative, speaking there. According to the latest situation report, the outbreak in the DRC has expanded to 22 health zones across three eastern provinces with 282 confirmed cases and 42 confirmed deaths. This strain of Ebola has no approved vaccine or treatment and has also infected 9 people in neighbouring Uganda. Those are your top stories this morning on the programme. On the markets today, we are keeping an eye on those rise in shares. The MSCI All Country World Index, 0.2 higher at a record high. The MSCI Irish Pacific Index, 1.2% higher at a record high. Less optimistic picture, though, for European stock futures. Down 0.2% for Eurostoxx 50, 0.4 lower for FTSE 100 futures. And we are watching those oil prices. Brent crude, 2.4% higher currently, $93.32.
0: Now, in a moment, we'll be getting more on what is happening in the Middle East in these discussions between the US and Iran and its impact on oil markets plus European defense. But something else caught our attention today, which is a story about humanoid robots and how they might need a hand to get to the next level. Bloomberg opinion columnist Catherine Thorbeck has been writing about how the design of hands is the next big obstacle facing robotics. Yes, we know that humanoid robots and that industry could, you know, be a huge sector. Morgan Stanley says that it could become twice the size of the global auto sector, but the idea of dexterity, of touch, of being able to perform all of the kind of complex things that human hands do and allowing robots to do that is a huge, huge hurdle. Think of threading a needle, whatever other task it might be.
2: Well, not squashing things accidentally, which I think is part of the problem as well, is that, you know, how much force do you apply, something that we do instinctively, but quite difficult to learn. So really interesting to read Catherine's piece on how these robots are being trained as well by the workers in factories wearing data capturing devices, a whole different area of data collection for the development of these robotics. Really interesting piece, bloomberg.com/opinion. Let's bring you more then on the story on the oil markets this morning, with prices rising further as the US and Iran have been continuing to exchange messages about a draft agreement on a ceasefire extension and reopening the Strait of Hormuz. Our EMEA News Director Will Kennedy is with us for more this morning. Will, good morning. The current state of the deal looks pretty uncertain in terms of content or whether it would be signed by either side. What do we know this morning?
4: What we know is that Donald Trump has said this morning that everything's going to be fine because it always is. I'm not sure how much that helps us. In the real world, there seems to be quite a lot of diplomatic activity between the two sides, the exchange of drafts, trying to nail down a final version that both sides can agree to. But this process is going on a long time, and with violence in the background, both in the Gulf and in Lebanon, some people will be worried that it may continue to be elusive for a while yet.
0: Oil prices.

0: continue to swing, though, as we get the cycle of statements, you know, more positive, less positive. There's concern now, though, not just about the loss of barrels, the loss of supply, but also actually about demand slumping as well. How evident is that?
1: No, that's right. And that's always was going to be one way that the market is going to balance. It couldn't all be done by supply. Some of the adjustment had to be by using less oil. And we saw that quite early on in the crisis in places like India, where demand for cooking fuel, for example, fell quite quickly. We've seen airlines reduce their schedules in some instances, and all these are ways of reducing that demand profile. The longer the crisis goes on, the more of those impacts we'll see. But I would add a little bit of context on the oil price. We had reached the lowest since April last week. We're up a little bit, but we're still way down from the highs that we've seen during these wars. And I think on balance, the market is pricing in, yes, a bit of demand destruction, but also that we are closer to a resolution than we were a few weeks or a couple of months ago.
2: Quite a different situation, though, in Lebanon, where Israel has been pushing further into territory. Its biggest incursion now in a quarter of a century. Hezbollah stepping up attacks on the northern Israel as well. I mean, how does that factor into the broader thought around how the conflict may come to a broader end, given that Israel is continuing this war?
1: Yeah, clearly that's going to be a concern, and Iran has made clear right from the process, the start of this process, that the situation in Lebanon was part of any deal to bring this conflict to an end. Israel, one suspects, is also using the prospect of this end of the conflict to get as far as it can and wants to do in Lebanon to create that buffer zone against Hezbollah. But it is a real complicated factor as they try to seek a resolution. And Iran could perhaps use it as a reason not to reach a deal. That will be a concern.
0: Okay, Will, thank you so much for being with us. Bloomberg's EMEA News Director, Will Kennedy. Thanks.
2: Well, Europe has once again faced criticism over its defence spending from the US Defence Secretary Pete Hegseth. He was speaking at the Shangri-La Dialogue Defence Conference in Singapore. And joining us now from Singapore is our EU defence reporter, Andrea Palaciano. Andrea, good morning. How serious was this criticism then from Pete Hegseth?
3: Well, Stephen, we have heard these types of words from Pete Hegseth a number of times, and Europeans have heard these warnings from both the President of the United States, Donald Trump, and Pete Hegseth himself, as well as Ambassador across Europe, et cetera, et cetera. So when I asked Europeans about it at the conference, all I got from them were shrugs, and we heard the top German military official, Carsten Breuer, say that he leaned back. Essentially what they're saying is, we've heard the message and we're doing the work, we're spending the money, we're ramping up, but these things can't happen overnight. And we do need to know that we agree on a timeline and that the U.S. will keep to that timeline and won't keep jerking forward.
0: Yeah, and that's one of the concerns, isn't it, about the drawdown of troops? You know, there have been some sudden announcements on that for Europe. Germany's chief of defense was responding to Pete Hegseth and saying exactly that, that Europe needs clarity, that Europe needs a timeline. I mean, how likely is that? You know, what would Europe want to see from the U.S.?
3: Well, what we are noticing is that there is, at the deeper level, at a military-to-military level, there is a process ongoing, and there is a little bit more clarity. Obviously, these talks are highly classified, so there's also less that we know about them. But there seems to be a process ongoing, and when we ask military sources, they do say that the cooperation is really good and that there's no drama in it. But then at the political level, we see these like surprise announcements that very much depend on President Trump's relationship with various European leaders, his anger at some of their statements, as we have seen with German Chancellor Friedrich Merz. So even though there is a steady process ongoing, Europeans can't be sure that these spurts forward won't happen again on a whim for President Trump.
2: Andrea, you've been covering the Shangri-La dialogue in Singapore. I'm curious as to how the broader conversation of Europe and in the world about being less reliant on the US is playing out there. Are there similarities with what, you know, Asian countries are facing versus the

0: conversation in Europe?
1: Well, it's interesting because the conversation among Asian countries is quite different. And the messaging from the U.S. towards Asian countries is also different. So while Europe has really understood this message that they have to be self-reliant and are doing everything they can, albeit with some difficulties, to become more independent, we're seeing that actually Asian countries are gripping on tighter to the cooperation with the U.S. And the U.S. seems quite willing to intensify this partnership. This is with the background of the whole pivot to Asia. And indeed, it's been 10 years or even more, 15 years perhaps, that the U.S. has been talking about a pivot to Asia. And we are indeed seeing the Trump administration do that. So we see that it's mutual. The Trump administration is positioning more assets in Asia, and Asian countries in return are asking for more protection, more cooperation as the threats from China and North Korea mount.
2: Yeah, really fascinating, the coverage of what was going on at the Shangri-La dialogue, you know, this kind of era of great power competition. Thank you so much, Andrea, for being with us. Andrea Palaciano in Singapore is our EU defence reporter.
0: Coming up next on Bloomberg Daybreak Europe, we'll be discussing the Ebola outbreak in Congo and bringing your interview with Dr. Tom Friedman, former director of the Centers for Disease Control and Prevention in the US. This is Bloomberg.
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0: 7:21 in London, 8:21 here in Brussels. Good morning, I'm Stephen Carroll. So we're looking at global stocks hitting new record highs, the AI rally driving shares higher. We had the news from Nvidia this morning that it's entering the PC market with a new chip aimed at challenging Intel in that arena, as well as modernizing machines for the AI era. So more optimism being added to those semiconductor shares. The Kospi in Seoul 4.1% higher, also hitting a record. The European session, though, picture looking a bit different. Of course, fewer technology companies in this part of the world. Eurostoxx 50 futures down 0.2%. FTSE 100 futures are 0.4 lower this morning. The conflict in the Middle East still in the mind of investors, of course. Brent crude up 2.8% today, $93.65. WTI just over $90 a barrel this morning. And natural gas prices rising between 3% and 4% in Europe as well. On currency markets, the Bloomberg Dollar Spot Index is 0.1% stronger. The euro's at 116.54. 10-year Treasury yield up 3 basis points this morning, 4.17%. That is your Bloomberg Radio Business Flash. 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
2: Stephen, thank you. The US and Iran traded messages over the weekend seeking changes to a draft agreement that would extend a ceasefire and open the Strait of Hormuz. On social media this morning, President Trump wrote that, quote, Iran really wants to make a deal. Israel is expanding its ground assault in Lebanon as Hezbollah stepped up attacks on northern Israel. The Israeli military says that its troops have crossed the Litani River and are near one of the cities of Nabatieh, one of the largest in southern Lebanon. Lastly, the Ebola outbreak in the Democratic Republic of Congo is being detected across a larger area of the east of the country. Authorities say the virus has now been detected in 22 health zones across three provinces. 282 cases have been confirmed, with 42 people now known to have died from the virus. Those are some of our global news headlines.
0: Caroline, thank you very much. Well, let's bring you more now on that Ebola outbreak in the Democratic Republic of Congo. Dr. Tom Frieden, the former director of the Centers for Disease Control and Prevention and current president and CEO of the health NGO Resolve to Save Lives, has been discussing the ongoing Ebola outbreak and the global response with Bloomberg's David Gura and Christina Ruffini. Now, Dr. Frieden emphasized the critical importance of rapid and focused action to contain the virus. Here is some of that conversation.
20: I do see the U.S. providing some financial assistance, and I do see many scientists, doctors, nurses, lab experts at CDC very dedicated to trying to stop things. But it is a world of difference. And I think first we have to start with what the context is. This is going to be really hard to control. Just to give you a flavor of that, by the time we started responding in 2014, there were between 40 and 50 cases. By the time the world started responding this year, there are between 400 and 500 cases.
21: And why is that? Is that partially because the reporting structure was reliant on things like USAID? They're just no longer there?
20: You know, to be blunt, I think that's what some people are saying. I think that's a knee-jerk response. It may or may not be correct. I don't know that. There are plenty of reasons to explain a delayed detection without that. And there'll be plenty of time to assess whether or not that contributed. The point right now is we need an emergent, immediate, meticulous response just so quickly. I can't express just how important it is to work with urgency. And the reason for that is, with Ebola, what we figured out in West Africa, and I went there multiple times and worked with the teams. We had fantastic staff. You know, when I ran CDC, all 158 disease detectives went to Ebola. We had went to respond to the Ebola outbreak at some point. We had close to 4,000 people working. Within days, we had put 50 people in the field in the three countries. We had on average 200 people a day in the field, 400 working at CDC. For years of this outbreak. But what we found early on was that if you get there in days, you can stop it in weeks. If it takes weeks to get there, it's going to go on for months. And if it takes months, it may go on for years. So we really need to surge in support, understanding that 90%

0: percent of the response will be local doctors, nurses, community leaders, but still they need funds, they need logistics, and they need partnership on some of the more specialized elements of care and disease detection and control.
1: Walk us through what you make of the plan that was floated, I guess. It's been struck down by a Kenyan court here to have a quarantine facility in Kenya for those from the U.S. who have been exposed to Ebola. What do you make of that? I know that some pushback against this that I've seen is that if you have been exposed, there's no way for you to get back to the U.S. to get treatment here. What do you make of the plan that has been floated there by the U.S. government?
0: Yeah, I don't know the details of it, but fundamentally, if we're talking about people who are going over to fight the epidemic, that's kind of equivalent to our warfighters who we send into danger areas. And if they get hurt, we expect to bring them back to this country and treat them as the returning heroes they are, not to put them in some slapped together facility somewhere. The other thing to say is it really is important that people get good quality care as quickly as possible if they become ill. Even though there's no proven treatment for this particular strain of Ebola, supportive care makes a really big difference. It can make the difference between life and death. We stopped the 2014-2016 epidemic without a significant contribution from vaccination or treatment. So it's possible to do with the core public health activities of isolating patients, providing safe and dignified burial, contact tracing, and then quarantine and care for contacts who become ill.
2: Given where this outbreak is right now, Secretary of State Marco Rubio has said, quote, we cannot and will not allow any cases of Ebola to enter the United States. Do you think that's a reasonable goal? And was that the goal in the past for these kinds of epidemics?
0: Well, it's certainly a goal. How realistic it is if this spreads widely in Africa is very questionable. People travel for business, for tourism, for family reunification. People have contacts. People go from one country to another and then come here. So really, there's no way to build a moat around the United States and keep everybody out. It is reasonable to reduce the risk that there will be any spread in the U.S., and there are really good ways to do that. But what we did during my time leading the CDC was when a couple of Americans got sick overseas, we have a special biocontainment airplane that went, picked them up and brought them to a biocontainment facility at Emory University in Atlanta. And both of them survived and nobody else got infected. And that didn't serve as a deterrent for people to go stop the outbreak there, understanding that they would be well cared for if they became ill.
3: So that was Dr. Tom Frieden there, former director of the CDC and current president and CEO of the non-profit health organization Resolved to Save Lives, speaking to Bloomberg's David Gura and Christina Ruffini. Well, coming up next, we'll have a check on the markets.
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3: Looking at the markets, European stock futures lower 0.3%. For Eurostox 50, FTSE 100 futures down by 0.5%. So a contrasting picture to the record highs being seen in Asia and on global stock benchmarks, driven by the AI rally. The MSCI Asia Pacific Index 1% higher. The KOSPI in Seoul up by 3.7%. Oil prices on the rise too. Brent is up 2.8% this morning, $93.62.
8: Now to our top stories. Global stocks are hitting fresh record highs this morning as AI enthusiasm continues to push equities higher. The MSCI All Country World Index is extending its gains, while the Philadelphia Semiconductor Index is on course for its best quarter ever. The index, which tracks US chip stocks, has risen by almost 70% in just the past 2 months. Anthony Stevens is Bloomberg's markets reporter.
9: the repeatability of the earnings that you're seeing.

0: Across the tech space, that is up for grabs. But the fact that the earnings are amazing is not up for debate. You're seeing that in the macro numbers as well. Korean exports grew in the high 50% range. That's the fastest growth since before I was born, frankly.
1: Anthony Stephens there, as AI bulls argue that the rally is being driven by structural changes that are reshaping the notoriously cyclical semiconductor industry. Bears, however, see an overheated market that has become captivated by results that can't be sustained.
2: And the latest headline on that story, SoftBank becoming Japan's most valuable company, overtaking Toyota, thanks to largely its investments in AI companies. Well, in other news, the US and Iran have traded messages over the weekend seeking changes to a draft agreement that would extend a ceasefire and open the Strait of Hormuz. However, it's unclear whether the sides were making much progress. President Trump said his proposed deal states clearly that Iran will not have a nuclear weapon in a post that he made on Truth Social. The semi-official Iranian news agency Tasnim said on Sunday that both sides continued to propose amendments. It also noted the US and Iran could ultimately reject the changes. Meanwhile, Israel has expanded its ground assault in Lebanon with its biggest incursion into the country in a quarter of a century. The Israeli military said in a statement that they had crossed the Litani River and are near one of the biggest cities in southern Lebanon.
1: Mexico's President Claudia Sheinbaum has stepped up her criticism of U.S. interference in Mexico's domestic politics. At a rally in Mexico City, she claimed that efforts to destabilize her government have intensified since the deaths of two CIA agents in April. Sheinbaum pointed to U.S. charges against 10 Mexican officials, including the state governor of Sinaloa, as the most serious example of intervention so far.
2: And Berkshire Hathaway will acquire Taylor Morrison for $6.8 billion in an all-cash deal. It's the conglomerate's first major purchase under Chief Executive Greg Abel. The offer is a 24% premium to the home builder's Friday closing price. Taylor Morrison CEO Cheryl Palmer will continue to lead the company.
1: And HSBC is redoubling efforts to revive its flagging Hong Kong investment banking franchise. As competition intensifies in Asia's biggest financial hub, Bloomberg understands that HSBC has been deploying its top leadership to win back market share. CEO Georgia Hedry has sent tailored video messages to key clients across Greater China, whilst pressing executives to engage with roughly 400 major customers, ranging from buyout firms to hedge funds.
2: And those are some of our top stories on the program. Just to bring you a bit more detail on that headline I mentioned out of Japan from SoftBank, becoming the most valuable company. It's part of a dramatic reshuffling, really, of the corporate hierarchy in Japan. Its shares climbed as much as 14%, closing actually just 14% higher at the end of the day. This is part of, you know, the AI trade that we've been talking about. Their big investments in AI helping to boost that company. So a really big move and a significant milestone for SoftBank in Japan.
1: Okay, well, that's something maybe we can discuss with our guest in the next hour. That is Victor Yort, who is the Global Head of Credit and Equity Derivative Strategy at BNP Paribas. Victor will be joining us in just a moment. This is Bloomberg.
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6: 7:40 in London, 8:40 here in Brussels. Good morning, I'm Stephen Carroll. So a couple of different narratives playing out on markets this morning. If we look at the Asian trading session, we saw the MSCI Asia Pacific Index at a record high, the Nikkei in Tokyo at a record high earlier, the Kospi in Seoul also, and the global MSCI All Country World Index also hitting a record high. That's all on the AI sentiment accelerating further this morning, and comments from Jensen Huang at the event that he's speaking at in Taiwan also being taken of note, the launch into the PC market for NVIDIA, adding further optimism to that story. The other side of this, though, is the continuing concerns over the war in the Middle East, the inflationary concerns. Brent crude's up by 2.9% this morning, $93.74. We are seeing yields rising across Europe today. The 10-year bund yield in Germany up 4 basis points, 2.68%. Similar rise for French and Italian yields, and the 10-year Treasury yields up 3 basis points as well. And as we look towards the cash equity session in Europe, Eurostoxx 50 futures are lower, 0.3%. FTSE 100 futures are 0.6 lower, so sitting out the AI rally perhaps in the European session today. Wall Street futures still positive though. NASDAQ futures up by 0.5% this morning. On currency markets, the Bloomberg Dollar Spot Index up 0.1%. The euro is trading at 1.1653. That is your Bloomberg Radio Business Flash. 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
7: Stephen, thank you. The US and Iran traded messages over the weekend seeking changes to a draft agreement that would extend a ceasefire and open the Strait of Hormuz. On social media this morning, President Trump wrote that Iran really wants to make a deal. Israel is expanding its ground assault in Lebanon as Hezbollah stepped up attacks on northern Israel. The Israeli military says that its troops have crossed the Litani River and are near the city of Nabatea, one of the largest in southern Lebanon. And the Ebola outbreak in the Democratic Republic of Congo is being detected across a larger area of the east of the country. Authorities say that the virus has now been detected in 22 health zones across three provinces. 282 cases have been confirmed, with 42 people now known to have died from the virus. Those are some of our global news headlines.
6: Caroline, thank you very much. Let's get into a conversation around the markets then, with these competing narratives playing out today. We've got Victor Yort with us, Global Head of Credit and Equity Derivatives Strategy at BNP Paribas. Victor, good morning. Good to talk to you. I suppose let's start with the upside today and the AI story. I mean, is there, or I suppose, how do you view the risk of a bubble in this area, given that we're looking at further record highs this morning being driven by the sector?
8: Well, if it's a bubble, it's an unusual one, because it would be an earnings bubble more than a valuation bubble. You know, when you look at some of the

0: The places where you've had the most spectacular growth in share prices this year, like Kospi, for instance, actually earnings are up more. So Kospi is up 100% this year. Forward earnings expectations for that index is up 150%. So if in some ways, actually, valuations are cheaper than they were at the start of the year. So it's more about earnings than valuations. And the other thing that you typically associate with sort of toppy markets is leverage. When you look at corporate leverage today, there's actually not that much of it. There is leverage that is being built up. That's AI and tech and hyperscalers are spending. But elsewhere, there isn't that much in traditional cyclical sectors like industrials, consumer retail, and so forth. That's the K-shaped economy, but it's also reflected in borrowing. So you're not seeing this sort of broad-based borrowing that you normally associate with really toppy markets. And then the final thing is obviously central banks. They are not in restrictive territory. Certainly things are closer to too hot than too cold from a macro point of view. But in order to sort of finish off a toppy equity market, usually you need restrictive interest rates. We're quite far from that at the moment as well.
1: How concerned are you, though, about the impact of the Iran war in terms of inflation and what that means for yields? We've seen them grind high and then come down a little bit from those highs, but a lot of people see that we are in a new era now of higher interest rates, of higher inflation. Is that how you see things? And do you see, you know, the 10-year US yield, you know, hitting that 5% again soon?
0: So we're definitely in a period of high yields, inflation, deficits, the need to compete with equity markets as well. We think that the US 10-year is probably fairly valued somewhere around here, as we don't see the imminent need for it to test 5% in the short term. The other thing I would say is, how this reflects to more risky markets, because there's obviously a lot of concern that higher rates means, you know, risk to equities and to credit markets. For equity markets, you need yields that get ahead of the earnings growth that we're seeing in order to really be sort of a threat to valuations. And on the credit side, it's a field of yield. So high yield sort of means less corporate borrowing, so less supply. It also attracts demand to that asset class. So we think that for now, risk markets can cope pretty well with these higher yields. But that changes when you get to a point where central banks really want to slow the economy, like they did in 22.
2: We've also seen massive issuance in credit markets as well. And I'm wondering whether you see that being sustained, given that, I mean, there are risk factors out there, even if, as you say, they're taking a backseat for now.
0: Yeah, absolutely. So, if you look at hyperscalers, they account for all of the increase, actually. So their increase in borrowing over the last 12 months or so is, has increased by around $300 billion on an annualized running basis, which is enormous. But elsewhere, you haven't really seen much increase at all. So it's the K-shaped economy, again, reflected in credit markets. You have some very hot areas around AI and AI spending and the financing of it. And then elsewhere, there isn't that much borrowing going on at all. So, you know, if every other company was looking to borrow, I think the hyperscalers would struggle to find funding that accommodative. But right now, they're sort of the only borrowers in town, and that makes it, for now, certainly a bit more sustainable for them.
1: In terms of what we're going to see from central banks, as you say, it's really at the point of intervention that it changes markets. The ECB, we're pricing in two rate hikes for this year. for the Fed not until next year, potentially the middle of next year. What is your expectation for how central banks are going to deal with this? And obviously the ECB is facing a much, much softer economy than the US is.
0: Yeah, it's so the US has the growth, Europe gets the rate hikes. That's not, you know, an ideal deal if you're a European investor. We also think that

0: UCB will hike twice this year, but that will be probably it because the economy doesn't really justify a 22-style hiking cycle. And the Fed, yeah, the balance of risk is clearly that towards a hike rather than another cut from here. And if they did, we think that they would contextualize that a little bit like they did in 1999 after the 98 emergency cuts, long-term capital, Russia crisis, and so forth. And what the Fed said then, well, we're going to normalize rates. We didn't need the emergency cuts. The economy performed well anyway. This is potentially a way for them to contextualize any rate hikes. But, you know, for now, that is a risk scenario more than a base scenario.
1: Okay. Victor, great to have you with us. Thanks very much for your time this morning. Victor Yorce there, Global Head of Credit and Equity Derivative Strategy at BNP Paribas. Lots to talk about when it comes to the AI story this morning, Caroline, as well. And I suppose the question is that how little is it going to feature in the European session as we're looking at a very different picture for stock futures today, pointing lower versus those big gains that we saw in Asia as well. So that mix, I suppose, of narratives very much in focus as we're counting down to the start of trading in Europe.
2: Yeah, I just thought that it was interesting that Sharon Bell, Goldman Sachs strategist, has raised her 6-month target for the US stock 600. So there are still like quite a lot of bulls around, even for European markets. Coming up in the next part of Daybreak Europe, though, we'll speak to Morwenna Conyngham on what's happening in markets here in the UK. The nationwide house price figures, again, it's sort of related to the war, but as interest rates go up, it means push lower in terms of house prices in the UK. So we can talk about that. And the mood in markets here in Britain. This is Bloomberg.
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1: 7.53 in London, 8.53 in Brussels. Good morning, I'm Stephen Carroll. So the MSCI Asia Pacific Index 1% higher. We saw the MSCI All Country World Index hit a record high this morning as well. Optimism over AI powering Asian markets much higher, but a different picture ahead for the European trading session. Euro Stoxx 50 futures down 0.2. FTSE 100 futures are 0.5% lower. We are seeing a sell-off in bonds. The 10-year bond yield in Germany over 4 basis points higher now, 2.68%, and a similar move higher for French and Italian yields today. The 10-year Treasury yield 3 basis points higher at 4.17%. So those inflation concerns linked to the Iran war still very much in play for markets. Oil prices are rising, another 3% higher for Brent and WTI this morning. Brent inching up towards $94 a barrel now. WTI is just over $90 a barrel. And natural gas prices up between 4 and 5% in Europe as well. On currency markets, the Bloomberg Dollar Spot Index is 0.1% stronger. The euro is at 116.58. The pound stronger against dollar at 134.71. That is your Bloomberg Radio Business Flash.
2: Thanks, Stephen. Now, let's bring in Morwenna Conyon, our Markets Today editor, to think a little bit about what our colleagues on the Markets Today live page are following for us. Morwenna, good morning. Let's think about the general mood then in markets. There's quite a gap, isn't there, between Europe, the UK, and what's been happening in Asia?
11: Yeah, morning. It's very much focused back on the US and Iran, I think, in Europe and the UK this morning, because we've got crude prices rising as that uncertainty resumes. They've got European bonds yields rising at the open, and bets are being added to for rate hikes from central banks. So we're expecting that to be the trajectory here, you know, this morning as we open in just a few minutes now. You know, in the US, obviously, there's that sentiment that's very positive around tech, which is also something, you know, that we see in Asia. And that's something which we kind of lack in the UK here. So we're not expecting to see the same tailwind there.
1: Okay, so that's in terms of the European market open. On the individual level, though, we do have new figures out from Nationwide on UK house prices.
11: Yes, I'd like to say that they were better. Well, it depends really what you're looking for.
1: Exactly, if you're buying or selling is the question, right?
11: Yes, exactly. So house prices, we did see fall actually for the first time this year on a monthly basis, and that's actually the biggest drop in almost a year since June last year. You know, that's something which isn't that much of a surprise, because what we've seen is the impact from those higher so mortgage rates, you know, really starting to put a damper on the market. Essentially, it limits what people can afford to pay. So that it's the same buyers. They've got a bit less money. You're going to see those prices come down a little bit. And growth on an annual basis was still there, but it did slow as well. I think the interesting thing that Nationwide point out is, you know, if the conflict in the Middle East is quickly resolved, that they expect this dip to be recovered from. It's not a sort of fundamental market supply demand problem. It's not anything to do with actual your housing market sentiment so much as it is a consequence of those mortgage prices, which are very closely tied to the broader weight expectations.
2: Yeah, absolutely. 2-year fixed rate mortgage currently, the average is at 5.68%. So that's almost 1% more than it was in late February. So yes, that's obviously going to cool the ardour of buyers, isn't it? If they are buying with mortgages, that is. Let's think about EasyJet responding to reports of takeover interest. This is really a fascinating story.
11: Yeah, so we've had quite a bit of M&A news in the UK recently because of those lower valuations. But this is probably the biggest name we've seen discussed for a while now. EasyJet, they've responded to reports of takeover interest from Castle Lake, an investment firm. They've said they haven't had any talks with them or received any proposal. But Castle Lake said late Friday that they're considering a possible offer. But they also said that no actual offer has been made. But they've said this morning that they do hold about 2.14% of the EasyJet shares. They've said that they'll provide an update by June the 26th. But EasyJet has kind of pointed out, look, this is a bit opportunistic. Our share price is temporarily depressed because of the situation in the Middle East and that impact on energy prices again. You know, it's

0: affecting everything, isn't it? But also, you know, they've kind of stressed that they're pretty strong footing in terms of their financial situation, and they're focused on their medium-term goals, but they will consider anything, obviously, that comes their way if it's in the best interest of shareholders.
1: Okay. Very well, interesting one to watch as well. We'll be looking at that share price when trading gets underway in just under 2 minutes' time. Rowena, thank you very much for joining us this morning. Rowena Cunningham there from our Markets Today team. And the Markets Today team will be keeping across all of the developments on UK markets. They're on the front page of the Bloomberg website, or you can find it by typing TLive on the terminal as well.
2: Yeah, EasyJet shares are down about 20% year to date, obviously because of the travails of the whole airline and travel and leisure sector related to the Middle East. Speaking of which, we are going to be bringing you the latest on what a potential deal between the US and Iran might actually look like. It seems really quite unclear at the moment, even though there have been more discussions, more back and forth over the weekend. So Stuart Livingston-Wallace will be joining us, our head of coverage for the Middle East, North Africa and Russia. He'll give us the latest details, and we'll bring you the European market open. That's up next. This is Bloomberg.
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2: This is Bloomberg Daybreak here for this Monday, the 1st of June from London. Coming up today,
7: relentless enthusiasm. Investors double down on AI as global stocks hit record highs and bubble fears grow.
2: A lack of straight talk. The US and Iran swap competing proposals to end the war as Israel broadens its offensive in Lebanon.
7: Rushing to rearm. Germany's defense chief warns Europe can't replace US capabilities overnight.
2: Plus, could Britain be headed back to the polls? Andy Burnham opens the door to a general election if he becomes Prime Minister.
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2: So let's start by looking at these markets, Lizzie. In terms of the European market open, we are down 0.2%. FTSE 100 also down 0.2%. I suppose the lack of tech stocks in Europe is weighing. Also, Schneider Electric gaining this morning. That's one of the movers on the upside after a deal announced over the weekend. SoftBank investing into

0: This is the real catalyst to oil prices up 3% for Brent crude futures, $93.86. Those are the markets.
1: Now to our top stories. Global stocks are powering to fresh records this morning as AI enthusiasm continues to drive markets higher. The MSCI All Country World Index reached a new peak, while gauges in South Korea and Taiwan, along with Japan's Nikkei, all hit fresh highs. At the centre of those gains is Nvidia, the world's most valuable company. Today, the $5.1 trillion company announced it's entering the PC market with a new chip designed to challenge Intel's long-standing dominance. Speaking in Taiwan as he unveiled the move, CEO Jensen Huang highlighted the strength of the industry.
2: The AI companies want to build a lot more tokens, generate a lot more tokens, build more AI factories, which is the reason why compute demand here in Taiwan has skyrocketed. It is precisely the reason why all of you are so busy and your businesses are doing so well.
1: Jensen Huang speaking there at the Computex Expo in Taipei as AI bulls argue that the rally is being driven by structural changes that are reshaping the notoriously cyclical semiconductor industry. Bears, however, see an overheated market that's become captivated by results that cannot be sustained.
0: Now to the Middle East. The US and Iran traded messages over the weekend seeking changes to a draft agreement that would extend the ceasefire and open the Strait of Hormuz. On social media this morning, President Trump wrote that Iran really wants to make a deal. Iran's semi-official Tasnim news agency says that both sides continue to propose amendments. Here's Bloomberg's managing editor for economics and government in the Middle East and Africa, Paul Wallace.
3: I think the trend line is still in the direction of an interim peace deal. We know the basic outlines of it. It will be a 60-day extension to their ceasefire. The Strait of Hormuz will be reopened and the U.S. will lift its naval blockade of Iranian ports. But there's still a lot of details that they're wrangling over, and I think that's why we've got the holdup.
0: Bloomberg's Paul Wallace there as Israel expanded its ground assault in Lebanon in its broadest incursion into the country in a quarter of a century. The Israeli military said in a statement that they'd crossed the Litani River and are near one of the biggest cities in the southern Lebanon.
1: The European Union is considering imposing a temporary freeze to its price cap on Russian oil. The current threshold is just over $44 a barrel and is due to rise to around $65 a barrel in July. Bloomberg's Freddie Fulston has more.
4: The EU currently caps the price of Russian oil at 15% below the average market rate. But soaring costs due to the Iran war would have seen that cap rise significantly next month. Bloomberg has learned that EU officials are now considering freezing the cap at its current level, limiting the windfall Russia can pocket from the current high prices. The move would be part of the EU's latest sanctions package. Other measures would look to target the banks, oil traders, refineries, and crypto operators in third countries, which Moscow uses to circumvent restrictions. The bloc plans to formally propose the package in early June. In London, Freddie Fulston, Bloomberg Radio.
0: Germany's chief of defense says that Europe is rushing to rearm but needs time and clarity from the United States. Carsten Breuer was responding to U.S. Defense Secretary Pete Hegseth's criticism that European countries threw open their borders and hollowed out their militaries. Here's what Breuer told Bloomberg at the Shangri-La Dialogue in Singapore.
5: If they're taking capabilities out, we have to mitigate those capabilities. So it has to be clear, it has to be transparent, and there has to be a roadmap in what time frame we have to do. So this is a kind of a little bit of a European dilemma. What we are facing, we have all understood that we have to take care of our security on our own, that we have to take over more responsibility, but we can't build up the needed capabilities that fast like it is necessary.
0: Breuer added that he was leaning a little bit back because Germany is massively ramping up its defense spending. At the same event, Pete Hegseth became the first Pentagon chief in more than a decade to avoid mentioning Taiwan during his speech. He hailed ties with Beijing as better than they've been in many years.
1: Here in the UK, Andy Burnham has left open the possibility of calling an early general election if he becomes Prime Minister. The Mayor of Greater Manchester says that he wants to replace Keir Starmer as leader of the Labour Party this summer. Bloomberg's Tiwa Adebayo has more.
6: A general election isn't due in the UK until 2029, but some Labour Party MPs think would be

0: Prime Ministerial challenger Andy Burnham could seek to capitalise on any bounce the party might get in opinion polls if he becomes leader. According to the Sun newspaper, some of Burnham's allies are advocating for the move, though a spokesperson for him declined to comment. The governing party has a working majority of 166 in the House of Commons, almost 2 years after its landslide election victory. Meanwhile, Keir Starmer will be forced to publish private exchanges between disgraced former US Ambassador Peter Mandelson and his government today. The news comes after a Bloomberg News investigation revealed Mandelson's relationship with paedophile financier Jeffrey Epstein was closer than previously known. In London, Tiwa Adebayo, Bloomberg Radio.
1: The Ebola outbreak in the Congo is being detected across a larger area of the east of the country. Health authorities are struggling to trace exposed contacts and determine the true scale of the epidemic. Dr. Tom Frieden, former director of the U.S. Centers for Disease Control and Prevention, says that authorities are struggling to deal with the outbreak.
2: Even though this strain of Ebola and this Ebola outbreak is not going to cause a pandemic, it's not going to cause a significant risk to large numbers of Americans, it's a stress test, and it's a stress test the world is not doing well at. I would say so far we're failing.
1: That was Dr. Tom Frieden, current CEO and president of Resolve to Save Lives, speaking there. According to the latest situation report, the Ebola outbreak in the Democratic Republic of Congo has expanded to 22 health zones in three eastern provinces, with 282 confirmed cases and 42 confirmed deaths. The strain of Ebola has no approved vaccine or treatment and has also infected 9 people in neighboring Uganda. Those are our top stories for you today. Let's have a look at the markets now. In terms of the European market open, we're down 0.2%. Europe really being left out of this AI party that we've seen in Asia. In terms of the big mover, though, on the stock 600 at the moment, that's EasyJet. EasyJet PLC is up currently something like 10%. This after the takeover approach. There's still some debate about what that takeover approach actually looks like. In terms of stock futures for the US, so we're in the green, up 0.6 for NASDAQ futures. The bond markets, US yields at 446, up 2.5 basis points. Yields rising, sovereign bonds dropping in Europe, 297 for benchmark Bund yields. This is we are seeing slightly increased bets for interest rate increases, hikes from the ECB, and looking at Brent crude prices up 3% now, $93.89. Lizzie?
3: Now, in a moment, we'll dive into the markets. I'm pleased to say Ben Ram is with us in the studio, usually in Dubai, but we've got all our friends from the MLive team here in London this week. And they're talking about the Middle East with Stuart Livingston Wallace. But first, Caroline, we've got to talk about hands and how humanoid robots need a hand to get to the next level. This is the column topic from our colleague Catherine Thorbecker on Bloomberg Opinion. About how the design of the hand is really the next challenge facing robotics, because we had Morgan Stanley forecasts that the humanoid robot industry could eventually become twice the size of the global auto sector. But one of the hurdles in the way is the dexterity of robots, because they need to know how much pressure to apply to certain tasks or how delicately to do things like threading a needle. And that's the thing that companies like Honda have been working on at the moment. So this is what Catherine's been writing about.
1: Yeah, absolutely. Right now they're kind of struggling with stairs. But that idea of being able to know what the robot is touching, that kind of the notion, you know, are you touching a human being or just, you know, some other object is very, very important, obviously. I still think reading this comment, this column, though, is quite strange, the fact that they are humanoid robots, that they kind of have faces, they look like human beings. Even some of the robots that Catherine was talking about, they're styled as children, which I kind of find a bit freaky, but anyway, that's just me.
3: Very freaky. I think it's interesting that it's not about, it's partly about what they're putting out,
1: yes,
3: but it's also how they're feeling, which is intrinsically human, right?
1: Yeah, absolutely. Anyway, robots are coming for all our jobs, aren't they? Right, are they coming for Ben Ram's job, I wonder?
3: Never.
1: Stock markets hitting more record highs today, and a lot of it is to do with artificial intelligence, and it's linked to robotics, isn't it? Outweighing the concerns over the ongoing war in Iran. But the European markets, Ben, are missing out on most of this, aren't they?
4: Well, they are missing out on most of these, but for a good reason, because, you know,

0: All the tech innovation is happening outside Europe, unfortunately, and that means fraught in the US, fraught in South Korea, and all these other economies that are leading the AI push. And in 20, 30 years' time, my job will be obsolete, and so will be a lot more.
1: But it really feels like today you've got Asia in the driver's seat. Of course, we had the NVIDIA news in the past couple of hours, them entering the PC market with a new chip, but already we'd seen Asia off to the races on the tech rally this morning.
0: Well, absolutely. They just need any excuse to extend the rally. I mean, there is no question that, you know, this rally is looking increasingly vulnerable because, you know, the valuations are frothy. But, you know, as I was saying earlier on TV, I think that, you know, what is going to cause this market to sell off?
1: Yeah.
0: There is no earnings recession in sight. We had a war and the markets bounce back. So what is the... what is to hold back the market exuberance? It's not quite clear what the catalyst for a you know, push lower is going to be, and that kind of concerns me a lot.
2: Well, I mean, can it really be described as a bubble? I mean, that's it isn't in terms of earnings. Is it valuations? What is it that is worrying people? That's
0: a very interesting point, Caroline. I mean, if you look at the tech complex, we are not in a bubble. I wrote a couple of months ago that the fair value of NASDAQ 100 is 29,910. We are now 30,000. So that's fair value. But if you look at the S&P, the fair value is 5,778. We are now 77 something. So, you know, the froth is in the non-AI stocks, the non-tech sector, and that's where the froth is. And I don't know how is the market going to deflate a part of the market that is not the AI. And, you know, the longer the AI rally goes, the longer the overvaluations in non-AI stocks. And, you know, it's a hard question as to what will bring that rally down.
1: Okay, Ben, great to see you. Lovely to have you in London. That's our cross-asset strategist, Ben Ram.
2: Yeah, maybe that discussion around bubble and AI, that's probably going to go on, isn't it, for many, many days. The other issue, though, as Ben was mentioning, is also the war in the Middle East. So let's get the latest on that, because the US and Iran continue to exchange messages over the weekend to try to finalise this draft agreement on a ceasefire extension and reopening the Strait of Hormuz, as Israel made its biggest incursion into Lebanon in a quarter of a century. Stuart Livingston Wallace heads our coverage across the Middle East, North Africa and Russia. Stuart, good morning. What do you think the signals are on a deal? I mean, it's quite unclear what is going to be in the deal, or indeed whether it actually will be signed. There are a lot of caveats here.
3: Yeah, good morning. I mean, I think that's a very fair assessment. We were trying to work out this morning how many times this bit of paper has been back and forth and been amended, and you know, candidly, we've lost count. So this has basically been going on since this ceasefire kicked off in early April. So it's been a very long time and back and forth, complicated by several things. Number one is that both sides have set red lines that are seemingly incompatible. Number two is that they're not talking to each other directly very often, if at all. So it's all going through mediators. And yeah, the mood music over the weekend was, towards the end of last week was pretty positive. And then, you know, Trump was in the Situation Room on Friday night and nothing much came out of it. He asked for some amendments. He then asked for more amendments. So it now appears to be back with the mediators, maybe back with Iran. We'll see what comes back from that. But even if they make headway on this, remember that it's been characterized as a memorandum of understanding. In effect, it extends the ceasefire and starts the clock ticking on, you know, the more substantive talks. And that's kind of where we are. I'm not sure what the big takeaway from that is, other than by and large, the very large scale hostilities continue to be halted. And that surely is a positive.
1: But are they even going to get to a memorandum of understanding if Israel's expanding its ground assault in Lebanon, one of the key sticking points?
3: It is. I mean, certainly from the Iranian side, I mean, they have made it abundantly clear repeatedly that a ceasefire should include all theatres, which at the moment is primarily obviously the Gulf, but obviously Lebanon comes in there, and obviously you've got the issue of Gaza as well. You've had this, you know, rather rapid advance from the Israel Defense Forces. They're now above the Litani River. They're basically the furthest inside Lebanon, as far as we can tell, for about a quarter of a century. So that is, you know, that's a very serious escalation. And we'll see where that goes next. But yes, that does cause

0: certainly an additional headache in terms of getting even to that MOU stage.
1: Yeah, absolutely. Well, we will see and continue to track then the latest out of the Middle East. Stuart, thank you so much for being with us. That is Bloomberg Stuart Livingston-Wallace, who heads our coverage across the Middle East, North Africa and Russia. I mean, we did see, for example, the US Secretary of State Marco Rubio, according to Axios, speaking to the Lebanese president and to the Israeli prime minister. But, you know, that war is actually expanding on the ground. So, again, very complicated situation in the Middle East.
2: Yeah, and we've had AI driving markets and traders kind of turning a blind eye to the geopolitics, and yet oil up from a 6-week low because of the uncertainty around this potential US-Iran deal. Coming up on the programme, we will dive back into the markets and we will take a look at what's happening elsewhere around the world. So that's next. 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
1: 8:21 a.m. in London. I'm Lizzie Burden, and we check the markets for you all day long here at Bloomberg Radio. But we've got stocks at record levels. Investors

0: is doubling down on the AI trade that's powered equities to all-time highs. Here in Europe, though, the Stoxx 600 is in the red because partly of that lack of tech on the continent. We're down 0.2% here. We have the best performing sector being energy. That's as higher oil prices reflect the absence of an Iran deal so far. So the Brent price is currently up 3.1% at $93.94 a barrel. Lots of the energy names doing well, the likes of Total up 1.2%, Shell about the same. And the second best performing sector is tech, of what there is in Europe, so up 0.9%. This partly on Nvidia announcing that it's entering the PC market with a new chip. Now, in terms of other moves across the European continent, we're up 0.1% on the CAC 40, flat to the upside on the DAX in Frankfurt, the FTSE 100 down 0.3%. And in terms of individual movers, one to keep an eye on is EasyJet. Those shares now up 11.6%, so actually pairing some of the earlier gains. It was up 13%. This as Castle Lake has confirmed that it's considering a bid. So we keep an eye on the other airlines as well. Meanwhile, Asian stocks have been having a great day today off the back of the AI news. MSCI Pacific Index up nearly 1%. US futures also pointing higher. NASDAQ futures up 0.5%. S&P E-minis up 0.3%. In your bond space, because of the oil price being higher, we've also seen those inflation concerns revived. And so yields higher across the Treasury curve. The 10-year, for example, up 3 basis points at 4.46. In your European bond space, yields higher as well. For example, the German 2-year yield up 5 basis points at 2.58%. And just a quick look to euro dollar, because we have got the Bloomberg dollar spot index higher again. Of course, this has been the haven of choice through the Middle East conflict. Euro dollar on the flip side, flat to the downside at 1.16. That's your Bloomberg Business Flash. Now with more on what's going on around the world, here's Caroline Hecker in London.
1: Lizzie, thank you. The US and Iran traded messages over the weekend seeking changes to a draft agreement that would extend a ceasefire and open the Strait of Hormuz. On social media this morning, President Trump wrote that Iran really wants to make a deal. Israel is expanding its ground assault in Lebanon as Hezbollah has stepped up attacks on northern Israel. The Israeli military says that its troops have crossed the Litani River and are near the city of Nabatea, one of the largest in southern Lebanon. And lastly, the Ebola outbreak in the Democratic Republic of Congo is being detected across a larger area of the east of the country. Authorities say that the virus has now been detected in 22 health zones across three provinces. 282 cases have been confirmed, with 42 people now known to have died from the virus. Those are some of our global news headlines, Lizzie.
0: Let's bring you another of our top interviews now. The Bank of England Governor Andrew Bailey says that British banks are still locked out of access to Anthropic's Mythos tool. Speaking to Bloomberg's Stephanie Flanders, he called for an international approach to fighting cybersecurity threats. Let's take a listen to some of that conversation.
2: So they don't have access to Mythos at the moment, and that's an issue that is very important. And by the way, this is a very important development. But there are other models out there. I mean, Mythos isn't the only model out there. There's obviously something of a race going along to move the technology on. And, I'm very optimistic that they either just have or are about to get, the major UK banks have access to other models which will get them substantially.
3: But just going back to the Mythos, sorry, because we had a story, in fact, I think the Anthropic's UK and Northern Europe's head, the company that actually makes Mythos, they told Bloomberg last month that it would be within a week that UK bank chiefs were going to be able to be part of that, the Glass Wing project. So do you know what happened?
2: Well, there has been a Glasswing phase two being talked about really for the last 6 weeks or so, but it hasn't happened yet. And I think this has been somewhat caught up in the process with the US administration.
3: So, sorry, just reading between the lines, it sounds like Anthropic had certainly told us on Bloomberg Television that it was going to be just a matter of days or a week or so, and it's the US administration that has potentially...
2: Well, we're not party to that process. I think, to be fair to Anthropic, I think they have been working very hard. They want access to critical parties, and it's very important. They're still, I think, actively seeking that. Quite why the process is a bit different from one company to another, I'm afraid I can't explain to you. Obviously, from our point of view, given our concern about the risks involved in this, it's very important that there is access. And we

0: And what I really want to see is there is evolve a process very quickly where we can have a sort of controlled but fast process to assess these models. And frankly, is to, you know, what my head of IT at the Bank of England told me is a ton of patching that then has to follow very quickly. To fix the things that these models are finding.
1: And I guess, and in, as part of this conversation, I guess we also think about, one of the conversations I have when I get nervous is when they also talk about the open source, the companies that are a bit behind, the way they get users is to have open source, which means if you discover that the so-called bad guys are using that technology to rob banks or whatever it is, you're then not able to turn it off in the way you can with the others.
0: Well, look, I'm not speaking as an expert in this subject. We try to learn quickly. Yeah. I think two things that I've taken from the many discussions we've had. One is that I think if you have kept your cyber defences up and better prepared, you will go into this process in a better place than if you haven't. And we've worked very hard with UK banks over many years, and we'll go on doing so. Secondly, I think you're right on the open source point. Now, I think what Anthropic is certainly saying is, look, open source is more of a vulnerability than closed. And that's certainly a conclusion they've drawn from all the work they've done. Now, I mean, the two things I think, however, follow. One is there's a lot of open source out there. Two, again, I'm not an expert in this field, there's a lot of almost theological, doctrine about open source and not open source, which this is somewhat pushing against. So,
1: yeah, I think because we've tended to say there's been a sort of inclination towards open source, but in this case it feels like it's more
0: it's being risky. Questioned.
1: Does it highlight sort of overall the risks of, I mean, going back to the Anthropic thing of having US-owned companies being absolutely dominant in this space and actually UK banks, you being in the position of kind of going begging to the Americans to get access to this?
0: Well, look, I don't take a particular position on, you know, where the sort of, in a sense, the companies are based that are developing these things, because this is a very, very big development, and it's actually very important, and there are many good things that will come out of this. What I would say is that the spillovers from this sort of from cyber risk are so big that we can't just have a single sort of national approach towards dealing with the consequences and mitigating it. There's got to be an international approach to this. It's got to be a sensible, sort of firmly based international process, because I think anybody who thought, well, I've dealt with my banks, that's okay, I'm afraid that won't work, because they're all so heavily interconnected. We've got big payment systems, big messaging systems, so that approach won't work.
1: Now, as chairman of the Financial Stability Board, you're obviously involved in lots of discussions around sort of global efforts on financial stability and looking for risks. And one area, again, where people are looking nervously at the US in particular is the run-up of private credit.
0: Yeah.
1: And whether there should be a tougher approach to at least having more reporting requirements or other things on private credit. You've highlighted that a lot of traditional banks and institutions are now very much intertwined with private credit. Is that, I mean, are you getting a hearing on that from the US in terms of the risks of that?
0: Excuse me, yes. I think, look, first of all, private credit is playing an important role. I think it's a good thing. Let's come back to AI for a moment. You know, we've got a very big investment demand going on for it to support the innovation in AI and in the tech sector more broadly, and private credit is an important part of meeting that demand, and that's a good thing. What I think, I think we have to look very carefully at is, the word private can be misleading in some ways, because it is not an island on its own. It is connected into the system, into the broader system. A lot of the underpinning liquidity will come from the banking system. It is connected into the banking system. That's not bad. That's inevitable. So it's very important that we understand those interconnections.
2: So that was the Bank of England Governor Andrew Bailey speaking to Bloomberg's Stephanie Flanders. And we'll have a check of the markets for you next.
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5: 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The U.S. will watch over it.
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1: So let's start by looking at the markets this hour. European stocks sinking 0.2%, FTSE 100 down by 0.3%. So really missing out on the AI and computer chip maker rally that we've seen in Asia. The KOSPI, for example, this morning was up 3-4%. In terms of the stock futures for the US, they're in the green too. Nasdaq futures up 0.4%. A growing bet on rate hikes for the ECB. 10-year German Bund yields at 2.97, up by 4 basis points this morning. And oil prices, Brent crude futures, now up by 3%, $93.89. Those are the markets.
0: Now to our top stories. Global stocks are hitting fresh record highs this morning as AI enthusiasm continues to push equities higher. The MSCI All Country World Index is extending its gains, while the Philadelphia Semiconductor Index, the SOX, is on course for its best quarter ever. The index, which tracks US chip stocks, has risen by almost 70% in just the past 2 months. Anthony Stevens is Bloomberg's markets reporter.
2: The repeatability of the earnings that you're seeing across the tech space, that is up for grabs. But the fact that the earnings are amazing is not up for debate. You're seeing that in the macro numbers as well. Korean exports grew in the high 50% range. That's the fastest growth since before I was born, frankly.
0: Anthony Stevens there, as AI bulls argue the rally is being driven by structural changes that are reshaping the notoriously cyclical semiconductor industry. Bears, however, see an overheated market that's become captivated by results that cannot be sustained.
1: Now to the Middle East. The US and Iran have traded messages over the weekend seeking changes to a draft agreement that would extend a ceasefire and open the Strait of Hormuz. However, it was unclear whether the sides were making much progress. President Trump said that his proposed deal states clearly that Iran will not have a nuclear weapon. This according to a post on Truth Social this morning. The semi-official Tasnim news agency said on Sunday that both sides continue to propose amendments. It also noted that the US and Iran could ultimately reject the changes. In terms of the latest details that we're getting on this story, on the Bloomberg terminal this morning from Iran's foreign ministry spokesman in a press conference saying that Iran says that contradictory US positions are delaying an agreement and that US strikes on Iran are a violation of the ceasefire and that Iran negotiating with the US amid, quote, distrust. So those are the latest headlines from Iran in the back and forth between the US and Iran.
0: Well, those are some of our top stories this morning. But coming up, we shall return to the markets. We'll be speaking to Will Hobbs, CIO at Brooks Macdonald. Plenty to discuss, both when it comes to the AI story and the impact of geopolitics on these markets. So that conversation next. This is Bloomberg.
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9: 8:40 a.m. in London. I'm Lizzie Burden, and we check the markets for you all day long here on Bloomberg Radio. We've got stocks at a record globally, not in Europe, but in Asia and the US, as investors double down on the AI trade. So in Asia, we saw the MSCI Asia Pacific Index at a record, up 0.9%. In the US, we've got Nasdaq futures pointing higher 0.3%. S&P E-minis up 0.2% as well. The laggard today are European equities. The stock 600 down 0.3%. Of course, we have a bit of a lack of tech here, but of the tech that we do have, that is the second best performing sector this morning, up 0.4%, 0.3% now. And this is partly on the news that Nvidia's announced it's entering the PC market with a new chip. So that boosting tech stocks globally. You've also got energy, the best performing sector this morning, up 1.2% on higher oil, on the absence of an Iran deal still. So Brent trading up more than 3% at $93.92 a barrel. An individual stock that we're watching this morning is EasyJet in your airline space, up 11.4% now. This as Castle Lake has confirmed that it is considering a bid. EasyJet calling that approach highly opportunistic, so we'll keep an eye on that. Meanwhile, in your bond space, as we've seen oil higher, the concerns around energy stoked inflation back on the table. We have the 10-year Treasury yield up 3 basis points at 4.46, but yields are higher across across the Treasury curve and across the European continent as well. You're looking at the two-year bund yield up 6 basis points at 2.58%. So just finally,

0: taking a look in your currency space, the Bloomberg Dollar Spot Index is up 0.1%. Of course, it's been the haven through this conflict. On the flip side, Euro dollar a touch weaker at 1.16. That's your Bloomberg Business Flash. Now with more on what's going on around the world, here's Caroline Hepker.
1: Thank you so much for that, Lizzie. Now, the United States and Iran have traded messages over the weekend seeking changes to a draft agreement that would extend a ceasefire and open the Strait of Hormuz. On social media this morning, President Trump wrote that Iran really wants to make a deal. And in comments from Iran's foreign ministry spokesman this morning, saying that Iran hasn't negotiated on nuclear issues with the US, the exchange of messages, according to the Iranians, is ongoing. Israel is expanding its ground assault in Lebanon as Hezbollah stepped up attacks on northern Israel. The Israeli military says its troops have crossed the Litani River and are near the city of Nabatea, one of the largest in southern Lebanon. Lastly, the Ebola outbreak in the Democratic Republic of Congo is being detected across a larger area of the east of the country. Authorities say that the virus has now been detected in 22 health zones across three provinces. 282 cases have been confirmed, with 42 people now known to have died from the virus. Those are some of our global news headlines.
0: Let's take a closer look at the markets now. Joining us in studio is Will Hobbs, CIO at Brooks Macdonald, who I have to say is quite a rare species, somebody who's quite bullish on the UK. So good to have you with us, Will.
2: The lesser spotted bull. Yes.
0: You say that the UK economic debate is hysterical, the underlying picture is actually encouraging. You say ignore the politics. So I wonder, is there no policy that a potential replacement for Keir Starmer could institute that would put you off UK markets?
2: Oh, that's a nasty question, Lizzie. Yeah, no, I mean, do you know what? I would say, most of the time, I would tend to argue that policymakers have much less agency in the trend in the economy than is sometimes advertised. That doesn't mean they can't impact the cyclical side of things. We know that they can. So yes, there are kind of unfriendlier policies, and I certainly do, you know, my it was drilled into me early on in my career that one of my old bosses always used to talk about state where necessary, markets where possible. It's from the 1959 Bad Godesberg Resolution. And I think that's probably where I would sort of worry when you start to see the state getting ever larger. Now, I understand why it is where it is. We're just out of the pandemic, all of these kind of things. But certainly, I would rather see things trending towards markets rather than the state. That might get me a bit more worried. But generally, I would argue that if you look not at the labor force survey, which we think is overcounting the increase in employees in the last few years, if you look at the HMRC data, it looks like the trend in productivity has already picked up. That would make me a bit less worried about debt.
0: But let's say that you got an administration that was keener to regulate AI. Surely that would hold us back in terms of equities.
2: Yes, potentially. Although I, again, Lizzie, would argue that this revolution is a bit broader than generative AI. I actually think, you know, if you look, I mean, yes, if generative AI reaches anywhere near the hype, then it's going to be knowledge economies, knowledge sector superpowers like the UK, which will be first in line to really get supercharged, one would suspect, that lawyering and all sorts of other bits, you know, really get the kick up. I'm still unconvinced that generative AI is going to reach that potential anytime soon. And I would say actually it's the broader information revolution, and even the advances preceding generative AI, like machine learning, that's what's already kicking up productivity in the US, I think, because it still looks too early for generative AI to be affecting that. And therefore, I would argue that the UK's got quite a lot of opportunity there.
1: I think that's really fascinating, especially if you put into context, I've mentioned it before on radio, but I think it's very pertinent now, that Andrew Bailey recently in May was talking about actually the experimentation with AI may take time and therefore it may slow productivity. But I think that's fascinating that you see that there might be productivity gains already happening.
2: Yeah, I do think people are a bit too narrowly focused. And if you look at the history of productivity, you know, A, you want to be quite wary of ignoring the more boring stuff. So, for instance, two of the biggest gains, two of the biggest gainers since the war, probably the standardized shipping container in the Excel spreadsheet. You don't find people writing poetry about those two massive innovations, but the productivity gains were simply gigantic, transformative. And also quite a lot of it is combinatorial. So you could think about the pandemic, and you had preceding breakthroughs in things like video conferencing tech and mobile telephony that came together at

0: the moment of crisis to boost productivity or to allow productivity to continue even in a very difficult situation. And so I sometimes think that we sometimes underplay that kind of side of things.
1: Yeah, I think that's interesting. I was reading over the weekend, I didn't think this was going to come in handy, but apparently they're going to look at trains and trying to increase Wi-Fi coverage on trains across the UK. And you think, this is a very small step, but if it were to happen, you know, hey, that makes your 2-hour commute, you know, much more efficient, Lizzie.
2: And if you could be prepping in a driverless car or sleeping even, that should help as well. Look, I also have to pick you up on this, Will, because you say you're not even really concerned by the geopolitics either. What if there is a deal to end the US-Iran war? Does that mean that we'll get a rotation away from the AI leaders and hurt the S&P, and then we'll get a boost to EM and European equities?
0: Potentially. So when I say I don't think I'm sort of not concerned about the geopolitics, as a human being, I certainly am. What I would say, though, again, is that there are plenty of periods in history where you have a much more elevated geopolitical temperature, but it's productivity in the driving seat. And the main example I've got in my head is the 1950s and 60s, where you have memory of far worse. You've got, you know, Korea, Vietnam, the Great Leap Forward. I mean, the kind of seizures and troubles that we still haven't quite experienced in this time. But through all that time, markets and economies are soaring because of a batch of innovations that comes out of the war and many other things to do with materials innovation. And that is what's in the driving seat for markets and economies, not necessarily the much more concerning geopolitical temperature. The same could be true again, I think, a little bit. And yes, you know, at this moment, Asia is a really, really interesting area for investors, isn't it? I mean, just look at what's going on in Korea and, you know, earnings upgrades supporting, I mean, astronomical price gains. That, in a sense, that is about a short-term blockage in the sort of the picks and shovels trade, supply simply not being able to cope with demand in the short run. I would say, again, that the story should be much broader going forward. And actually, again, that points me back to the UK in a sense, because you've got huge amounts of knowledge sector superpower here, and that is a huge area of advantage. But generally, when you're investing through industrial revolutions, you want to cast the net as widely as possible, and humility is the watchword, and diversification, it's investing equivalent.
1: Yeah, absolutely. Will, thank you so much for being with us. Will Hobbs is CIO at Brooks Macdonald. Thank you so much for joining us. First time in your new role on air on Bloomberg Radio, so appreciate you dropping by. That was Will Hobbs. Coming up in the next part of Bloomberg Daybreak Europe, Chloe Millet will be joining us, so we'll be able to talk you through each of the individual stocks moving. Schneider Electric, EasyJet come to mind. That's next. This is Bloomberg.
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1: Yes, the situation in Iran is causing an energy crisis. No, it is not the same as it was in the 70s. Hey, it's Hal Dane. Join me on the show Monday, 6:35. Gifford Briggs from the American Petroleum Institute is going to talk about what's different between then and now. Also on the show Monday morning, we got Medical Monday with Our Lady of the Lake. Will Green from LABI stops by. We'll talk about everything under the sun with Moon. You got the tall ships down in New Orleans. Let's talk to NOLA and company. Oh, and we get geared up for your questions for Breck with the Breck Room. Join me 6 till 9.
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4: Quick check of the markets. It's 8:53 a.m. here in London, and we have the Stock 600 down 0.3%. The CAC 40 in Paris flat to the downside. The DAX in Frankfurt flat to the upside, and the FTSE 100 in London down 0.25%. In Asia, we'd seen stocks at a record high. The MSCI Asia Pacific Index up 0.9%, driven by AI. So it, looking through the geopolitics, the lack of a US-Iran deal. Brent though is higher, up 3.3% at $94 a barrel, and we have US futures following Asia's suit, so we're up on NASDAQ futures by 0.3% and S&P E-minis up 0.2%. In your bond space, Treasury's yields are higher on the inflation concerns because of higher oil. The 10-year Treasury yield up 3 basis points at 4.46. And in terms of other bonds here in Europe, we are also higher across the curve for yields across the European continent. Just a new currency space, euro dollar is pretty flat at 1.16. The BMO dollar spot index is up 0.1% this morning. It's stronger for the first time in 3 sessions. And that should be my business flash.
5: Lizzie, thank you. Let's take a look at some of the stocks on the move here in Europe today. I'm Caroline Hepke with Lizzie Bird, and we're joined by Bloomberg reporter Chloe Millet. Good morning. Good morning. Let's start with EasyJet surging today after what it called a highly opportunistic takeover bid. Tell us more.
6: Yeah, EasyJet is attracting some takeover interest because its share price is struggling so bad. So it said that it hasn't had any talks yet with the investment firm Castle Lake, which had said on Friday evening that it was considering an offer for EasyJet. And EasyJet has called the approach highly opportunistic given the very depressed stock price at the moment, because of course those higher fuel costs, those flight disruptions really weighing on the company. And it has been underperforming Ryanair, which is really its closest rival, by quite a large margin because Ryanair is benefiting from some of those fuel hedges. So right now there are no talks ongoing as of yet. And EasyJet said that it was confident in its strategy going forward. But it seems that investors might actually be quite keen on a deal potentially. So we saw shares really surging this morning, and some analysts are saying that Castle Lake was a credible bidder, that EasyJet has got some big question marks over its future, over its strategy. And so this could mark the first big example of this kind of consolidation, this M&A activity in the airline industry, which a lot of investors and industry experts have been talking about because of those higher fuel costs. And this is something that the British Airways owner IAG has already pointed to, saying that this creates an opportunity to potentially snap up some rivals. So we could see actually EasyJet being part of that. And Castle Lake has until June 26, so just a few weeks, to make a formal offer or to walk away. So we'll definitely keep an eye on that. But in the meantime, those shares are really rising very strongly for EasyJet.
4: Yeah. And in fact, pairing some of the earlier gains, but still up a whopping amount, up 12.4% at the moment. Let's also turn to Schneider Electric, Chloe, because Those shares are gaining, but we've also got tech as a sector up. Mm-hmm. So is this a Schneider story or is it a broader tech story?
6: It's more of a broader tech story, but Schneider very much at the center of it. So a lot of those data center equipment companies overall doing very well today. So Schneider, Legrand, we also have Siemens Energy, which is a company that provides some of those gas turbines to feed that data center power. Prysmian, which is the Italian company that makes cables for that data center industry as well. So the sector as a whole is reacting to a couple of things. We have this kind of overall optimism in the AI, the tech sector, given NVIDIA announcing it would enter the PC market. So that indicates even more investment in this chip making. And then also specifically for French names, so Schneider and Legrand, there's also a major investment from SoftBank in French data centers. So the company plans to invest as much as $75 billion in the country. That's one of the biggest AI infrastructure investments in Europe from SoftBank. And so that could obviously really benefit some of those companies. And we're seeing the share price react to that this morning.
5: Okay, so that on Schneider Electric. Meanwhile, Universal Music Group dipping slightly. Why?
6: Yeah, some weakness there for Universal after rejecting an offer from Bill Ackman's Pershing Square. So said that the offer was too low, that the deal was not in the interest of either the shareholders or the artists that Universal represents. The offer that Pershing Square had made was quite a complex one, and it had already drawn a fair bit of skepticism from investors. So it would have had to win over the French billionaire Vincent Bolloré, who is Universal's biggest shareholder. And Cyril Bolloré, who is Vincent's son, said last week that the offer undervalues the business and called on the company to reject it. So we're essentially now at a bit of an impasse with this. So Universal has taken some steps to improve performance. It's sold half of its stake in Spotify. It increased its share buyback program. But it seems that investors are not quite convinced. And so we're seeing a little bit of weakness there for Universal this morning.
4: Okay, Chloe, thank you for bringing us our stocks on the move this morning. 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
5: Absolutely. In the next part of Bloomberg Daybreak, Europe. So we will bring you more on the markets. European stocks are sinking, even as the AI story has powered Asia to record highs. We've also had some fresh comments out this morning from Iran saying that Israeli attacks on Lebanon prevent a deal with the US, and that Iran says the US has contradictory positions, and that's what is delaying an agreement. So we'll have more on the back and forth, the latest lines from Iran's foreign ministry. That's next. This is Bloomberg.
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11: This is Bloomberg Daybreak Europe for this Monday, the 1st of June, from Brussels and London. Coming up today:
4: relentless enthusiasm. Investors double down on AI as global stocks hit record highs and bubble fears grow.
11: A lack of straight talk. US and Iran swap competing proposals to end the war as Israel broadens its offensive in Lebanon.
4: Rushing to rearm. Germany's defense chief warns Europe can't replace US capabilities overnight.
11: Plus, could Britain be headed back to the polls? Andy Burnham opens the door to a general election if he becomes prime minister.
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11: On the markets, European stocks slightly lower on the Stock 600 by 0.2%. The CAC 40 in Paris slightly higher. The DAX in Frankfurt up 0.1%. The FTSE 100 down 0.2%, though. No sign of the massive AI optimism that we saw in the Asian trading session, where we had the All Country World Index hit a new record high, as well as records being hit in South Korea, Japan and elsewhere. In the European session, we're watching shares in EasyJet up by over 11% after they called an overture by investment firm Castlelake highly opportunistic. In the US, the Nasdaq futures are up by 0.3% this morning. S&P E-minis are 0.2% higher as well. And Nvidia shares in pre-market up by 2%.

0: after they announced their push into laptop chips. Those are your markets.
1: Now to our top stories. Global stocks are powering to fresh records this morning as AI enthusiasm continues to drive markets higher. The MSCI All Country World Index reached a new peak, while gauges in South Korea and Taiwan, along with Japan's Nikkei, all hit fresh highs. At the centre of those gains is Nvidia, the world's most valuable company. Today, the $5.1 trillion company announced it's entering the peak.

0: more tokens, generate a lot more tokens, build more AI factories, which is the reason why compute demand here in Taiwan has skyrocketed. It is precisely the reason why all of you are so busy and your businesses are doing so well.
1: Johnson Huang speaking there at the Computex Expo in Taipei as AI bulls argue that the rally is being driven by structural changes that are reshaping the notoriously cyclical semiconductor industry. Bears, however, see an overheated market that's become captivated by results that cannot be sustained.
2: The United States and Iran traded messages over the weekend seeking changes to a draft agreement that would extend a ceasefire and open the Strait of Hormuz. On social media this morning, President Trump wrote that Iran really wants to make a deal. Iran's foreign affairs spokesman, Esmail Baghaei, says the contradictory U.S. positions are delaying a deal, but negotiations are ongoing. Here is Bloomberg's managing editor for economics and government in the Middle East, Paul Wallace.
3: I think the trend line is still in the direction of an interim peace deal. We know the basic outlines of it. It will be a 60-day extension to their ceasefire. The Strait of Hormuz will be reopened and the U.S. will lift its naval blockade of Iranian ports. But there's still a lot of details that they're wrangling over, and I think that's why we've got the holdup.
2: Bloomberg's Paul Wallace there as Israel is expanding its ground assault in Lebanon, its broadest incursion into the country in a quarter of a century. The Israeli military said in a statement they'd crossed the Litani River and are near one of the biggest cities in southern Lebanon.
1: Meanwhile, Hungary's prime minister says the country will amend its constitution so that its president can be ousted. Peter Maggio won a landslide election in April on a vow to dismantle Viktor Orban's increasingly authoritarian and corrupt system. His Tisza party won a two-thirds majority in parliament in the ballot, allowing it to change the constitution at will. During the campaign, he pledged to oust urban loyalists, including President Tamás Szolyák, whom he had accused of having failed to protect the country's democracy.
2: Germany's chief of defense says Europe is rushing to rearm but needs time and clarity from the United States. Carsten Breuer was responding to U.S. Defense Secretary Pete Hegseth's criticism that European countries threw open their borders and hollowed out their militaries. Here's what Breuer told Bloomberg at the Shangri-La Dialogue in Singapore.
4: If they're taking capabilities out, we have to mitigate those capabilities. So it has to be clear, it has to be transparent, and there has to be a roadmap in what time frame we have to do. So this is a kind of a little bit of a European dilemma. What we are facing, we have all understood that we have to take care of our security on our own, that we have to take over more responsibility, but we can't build up the needed capabilities that fast like it is necessary.
2: Breuer added that he was leaning a little bit back because Germany is massively ramping up its defence spending. At the same event, Pete Hegseth became the first Pentagon chief in more than a decade to avoid mentioning Taiwan during his speech. He hailed ties with Beijing as better than they've been in many years.
1: Here in the UK, Andy Burnham has left open the possibility of calling for a general election early if he becomes Prime Minister. The Mayor of Greater Manchester wants to replace Keir Starmer as leader of the Labour Party this summer. Bloomberg's Tiwa Adebayo has more.
5: A general election isn't due in the UK until 2029, but some Labour Party MPs think would-be Prime Ministerial challenger Andy Burnham could seek to capitalise on any bounce the party might get in opinion polls if he becomes leader. According to the Sun newspaper, some of Burnham's allies are advocating for the move, though a spokesperson for him declined to comment. The governing party has a working majority of 166 in the House of Commons, almost 2 years after its landslide election victory. Meanwhile, Keir Starmer will be forced to publish private exchanges between disgraced former US Ambassador Peter Mandelson and his government today. The news comes after a Bloomberg News investigation revealed Mandelson's relationship with paedophile financier Jeffrey Epstein was closer than previously known. In London, Tiwa Adebayo, Bloomberg Radio.
2: The Ebola outbreak in the Democratic Republic of Congo is being detected across a larger area of the east of the country. China says it's sending teams to the Congo to help with the response. Dr. Tom Frieden, former director of the U.S. Centers for Disease Control and Prevention, says authorities are struggling to determine the scale of the epidemic.
6: Even though this strain of Ebola and this Ebola outbreak is not going to cause a pandemic, it's not going to cause a significant risk to large numbers of Americans, it's a stress test, and it's a stress test the world is not doing well at. I would say so far we're failing.
2: Dr. Tom Frieden, former head of the CDC. And

0: CEO of the health nonprofit Resolve to Save Lives. According to the latest situation report, the outbreak in the Democratic Republic of Congo has expanded to 22 health zones. There have been 282 confirmed cases and 42 people are known to have died from the virus. This strain of Ebola has no approved vaccine or treatment and has also infected 9 people in neighbouring Uganda.
1: Those are your top stories this morning. On the markets, the stock 600 is weaker 0.1%. On Wall Street, S&P E-mini futures are up 0.2%, and the 10-year Treasury yield is up 2 basis points at 4.45%.
0: In a moment, more on the latest situation in the Middle East, plus how AI is revolutionising things in big law firms. But a word on another story that we've been reading this morning about how humanoid robots need a hand to get to the next level. Apparently, Lizzie, something else that we can be proud of, our hands in all of this.
1: The power of touch, as John Lennon sang about once. You know, it's about feeling things. It's not just that they need to apply the right amount of pressure. Mm. It's also they need to be doing delicate things like threading a needle, and they need to feel. They need to be able to feel whether what they're touching is just another object or maybe a human or something like that.
0: Yeah, well, this is, of course, very important for the expansion of these humanoid robots into new areas as well. Catherine remains sceptical in her piece from Bloomberg Opinion about how much humanoid robots can do, but she makes the good point that our world is designed around humans. So while the robots don't need to have a face, having hands that work would be probably a huge help. Well, you'll find that piece at Bloomberg.com/opinion.
1: Well, let's get back to the geopolitics now. We can get to the latest in the Middle East. Iran saying that contradictory US positions are delaying a peace agreement, as Donald Trump says that a deal will work out well. Let's get more now with Bloomberg's Abir Abu Omar out of Dubai. Abir, good morning to you. So we've been hearing from Iran's foreign ministry spokesman in the past hour. What have we learned about the state of these talks?
2: Good morning, Lizzie. Yes, look, I mean, this is Ismail Baqai during his weekly press conference saying that the contradictory and conflicting messages on this peace agreement that we heard about a week ago are prolonging the negotiation process between Iran and the U.S. Now, what we know is, and Paul mentioned this earlier with you guys, is that we are headed towards the direction, a little bit more than before, a temporary ceasefire agreement that would last for about 60 days. A big part of that would obviously be the opening of the Strait of Hormuz and for the United States to remove its blockade over the Strait. And then some of the other elements of the deal, including Iran's enrichment program and the sanctions and the oil sanctions, but also unfreezing Iran's assets, will come at a later stage. But a big part that Iran has mentioned and a big part that Iran is opposed to is essentially Israel's attacks on Lebanon that have escalated over the past couple of days, Lizzie. We actually know that Israeli Prime Minister Benjamin Netanyahu has directed the IDF to hit Beirut's suburbs. So yet another escalation. This is a headline that just came out today. And so this is another thing, the parallel war happening between Israel and Hezbollah and Israel's attacks on southern Lebanon, but also now the attack on the capital of Beirut, is something that Iran is saying will prevent a longer peace deal. It is something that Iran will not agree to for Israel to continue attacking, or for that parallel war to continue happening, for the broader peace deal agreement to happen between the two. So again, we headed into a week-long bank holiday in most of the Middle East with some cautious optimism about this time around being different. But we come today with that negotiation or the peace talks happening a little bit taking a sideways position as of today, Lizzie.
0: And Abir, this is, of course, you mentioned the situation in Lebanon and that latest statement from Benjamin Netanyahu's office about Beirut as well. But the ground incursion, really significant from into the southern part of the country as well, the biggest in 25 years.
2: Absolutely. Since the year 2000, as a matter of fact, and that really shows you how significant it is, that incursion of Israeli forces into southern Lebanon. Now, just bear in mind that this war started about 3 months ago, and the biggest amount of casualties came from Iran, obviously, but also Lebanon, despite the fact that a lot of countries in the region, including including the GCC, have been directly

0: involved. What we know is that the diplomatic exchanges between Israel and Lebanon are set to continue. We heard from Axios about Secretary of State Marco Rubio saying that the negotiations between the state of Lebanon and Israel taking place. Now, Hezbollah has vehemently refused to take part in those negotiations, but it's quite significant the fact that Israel's attacks have reached areas that we haven't seen in, as you mentioned, about 25, 26 years. So there is a domestic significance to that, but then there's also an impact on the broader peace deal. So in a nutshell, if the attacks against Lebanon and certainly against Beirut now do not stop, or if a deal is not reached between Lebanon and Israel and Hezbollah to a secondary extent, what we understand is a deal between Iran and the U.S. will not be reached. That is one of Iran's main demands.
1: Okay. Bloomberg's Abu Omar out of Dubai, thank you very much for the update.
2: We've been talking about the record highs on stock markets thanks to the latest AI rally that we've seen. But in the legal industry, billable hours, long-standing hiring practices and day-to-day workflows are all under review as AI upends the way that big law does business. Our senior editor, Jessica Lutis, joins us now for more on this story. Jessica, good morning. First of all, what are law firms using AI to do?
3: Thank you. So one of the main changes that AI has brought about in law is the end of tedious, repetitive paperwork. So for lawyers who work with large volumes of data, like contracts, correspondence, financial documents, legal filings, they basically use AI in ways similarly to how many people use them, summarizing, translating, reviewing, outlining, transcribing. The difference is they're dealing with much, much, much larger volumes and very sensitive materials, obviously, and they can just do this at a much faster speed. And in our story today, we also have one of the more interesting examples. It's a bit of an older one. It's from 2021, but it shows you where the field is going. And Volkswagen enlisted a global law firm, Freshfields, to basically create a bespoke AI model to make sure that new software features it was planning to roll out in more than 100 countries would be compliant with the laws of those respective countries. And this is something that normally would have taken hundreds of lawyers, many, many, many resources in terms of manpower and money. And this model now basically allows lawyers to sort of update whenever there's a change and make sure that compliance is up to date. So that's one good example of how law is using AI.
1: So talk to us about how law firms are investing in this. What are they spending money on?
3: So there have been some changes in hiring already. So law firms are hiring engineers and software specialists. They're basically looking for different kinds of profiles. They're also, some of the bigger law firms are developing bespoke legal AI products to license to clients, which is particularly interesting because the information that these models put out, law firms are very careful to say this is not legal advice, this is legal information, which then, as you mentioned in the beginning, is leading to a change in billable hours. Because if you have a law firm saying, well, we can offer you this legal advice or we can offer you legal information, but anything that comes with advice from a human lawyer is going to cost a bit more. So that's prompting a reckoning in the field.
2: Jessica, I spent many years studying law, and when I read things like this, I think, hooray, less repetitive tasks, but also, oh dear, are there going to be fewer jobs for lawyers in the future? What does all of this mean for the future lawyers?
3: It's a good point. Well, like you said, there's a lot of concern, I think, especially amongst junior lawyers and lower-level employees, that there will be fewer jobs for them in the future because, yes, AI can now do some of the document review and some of the routine tasks that were basically junior lawyers were relied upon, but also was essential for them developing the skills that could allow them to advance in their career. So there's concern that, A, there won't be jobs at the lower level, but also that it could create pipeline problems later on if some of these lawyers don't develop the skills that they need to advance in the career. Having said that, some experts we spoke to predict that the job of lawyering is now going to be more about advisory and consulting work, even from early stages. So it could just change the nature of the work at earlier stages. Also, we could see the rise, as I mentioned before, of people with backgrounds in programming and tech who are working in the law, in the field of law. So we may see new breeds of lawyers emerging as a result of this.
1: Okay, it's not all bad news. Jessica, thank you so much for bringing us that story. As our senior editor, Jessica Ludis. We're coming up on Daybreak Europe. We're going to dive into the Ebola outbreak in the DRC. We'll bring you an interview with Dr. Tom Frieden, former director of the US Centers for Disease Control and

0: prevention. He's been speaking to Bloomberg's David Gura and Christina Ruffini. But just checking in on these markets, we're looking at European stocks 600, down 0.2% as things stand, in contrast to what we've seen in the Asia session. Records hit. The MSCI Asia Pacific Index up 0.9%, and tech also powering Nasdaq futures higher by 0.25%. More on the markets next. 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
0: A very good morning. The time is 9:21 here in London. I'm Lizzie Burden, and we check the markets for you all day long here on Bloomberg Radio. We've got global stocks at all-time highs this morning on the AI rally. We already saw in the Asian session the MSCI Pacific Index up 0.9%, powered by tech. Same story for US futures. Nasdaq futures up 0.25%. S&P E-minis up 0.2%. We've had Nvidia announcing that it's entering the PC market with a new chip, and in the US pre-market, those shares up 1.5%. 0.9% right now. Because of the lack of tech, relatively, here in Europe, we are weaker, so we're not riding that AI wave to the same extent. The Stock 600 actually down 0.25%. The DAX in Frankfurt is flat to the upside. The CAC 40 in Paris flat to the downside. The FTSE 100

0: down 0.25%. And in terms of the best performing sectors, energy leading the gains up 1.4% on higher oil, on the absence of an Iran deal. So you're looking at Brent currently trading up 3.5% at $94.30 a barrel. We've had more talk from Iran about the possibility of a deal, but actually we're looking at the next best performing sector being tech. So what tech there is, up 0.6% here in Europe. Now, in terms of individual stocks that we're watching this morning, EasyJet is an interesting one, given that it has had Castlelake confirming it's considering a bid. EasyJet saying that that's highly opportunistic, but individually those shares have been higher now 8.9%. So pairing some of the earlier gains, it was up 13%. Just finally, in your bond space, because we've got higher oil, we also have yields higher across the Treasury curve and across the European continent as well. The 10-year Treasury yield up 3 basis points at 4.46 at the moment. The German 2-year yield up 6 basis points at 2.59%. And just finally, in your currency space, euro dollar steady at 1.16. That's your Bloomberg Business Flash. Now with more on what's going on around the world, here's Stephen Carroll in London.
1: Lizzie, thank you very much. The US and Iran traded messages over the weekend seeking changes to a draft agreement that would extend a ceasefire and open the Strait of Hormuz. On social media this morning, President Trump wrote that Iran really wants to make a deal, while Iran's foreign ministry spokesman says that Tehran hasn't negotiated with the US on the nuclear issue, but that the exchange of messages is ongoing. Israel is expanding its ground assault in Lebanon as Hezbollah stepped up attacks on northern Israel. The Israeli military says its troops have crossed the Litani River and are near the city of Nabatieh, one of the largest in southern Lebanon. And the Ebola outbreak in the Democratic Republic of Congo is being detected across a larger area of the east of the country. Authorities say the virus has now been detected in 22 health zones across 3 provinces. 282 cases have been confirmed, with 42 people now known to have died from the virus. Those are some of our global news headlines.
0: Let's bring you more now on the Ebola outbreak in the DRC. Dr. Tom Frieden, former director of the US Centers for Disease Control and Prevention, discussing global response with Bloomberg's David Gura and Christina Ruffini. Frieden now is the CEO of global health nonprofit Resolve to Save Lives. And in that conversation, he emphasized the importance of rapid and focused action to contain the virus. That's as news broke earlier just this morning that China says it's sending teams to the Congo to help with the response. Let's take a listen to some of that conversation.
2: I do see the U.S. providing some financial assistance, and I do see many scientists, doctors, nurses, lab experts at CDC very dedicated to trying to stop things. But it is a world of difference. And I think first we have to start with what the context is. This is going to be really hard to control. Just to give you a flavor of that, by the time we started responding in 2014, there were between 40 and 50 cases. By the time the world started responding this year, there are between 400 and 500 cases.
3: And why is that? Is that partially because the reporting structure was reliant on things like USAID? They're just no longer there?
2: You know, to be blunt, I think that's what some people are saying. I think that's a knee-jerk response. It may or may not be correct. I don't know that. There are plenty of reasons to explain a delayed detection without that. And there'll be plenty of time to assess whether or not that contributed. The point right now is we need an emergent, immediate, meticulous response just so quickly. I can't express just how important it is to work with urgency. And the reason for that is, with Ebola, what we figured out in West Africa, and I went there multiple times and worked with the teams. We had fantastic staff. You know, when I ran CDC, all 158 disease detectives went to Ebola. We had went to respond to the Ebola outbreak at some point. We had close to 4,000 people working. Within days, we had put 50 people in the field in the 3 countries. We had on average 200 people a day in the field, 400 working at CDC. For years of this outbreak. But what we found early on was that if you get there in days, you can stop it in weeks. If it takes weeks to get there, it's going to go on for months. And if it takes months, it may go on for years. So we really need to surge in support, understanding that 90% of the response will be local.

0: doctors, nurses, community leaders, but still they need funds, they need logistics, and they need partnership on some of the more specialized elements of care and disease detection and control.
1: Walk us through what you make of the plan that was floated, I guess it's been struck down by a Kenyan court here, to have a quarantine facility in Kenya for those from the U.S. who have been exposed to Ebola. What do you make of that? I know that some pushback against this that I've seen is that if you have been exposed, there's no way for you to get back to the U.S. to get treatment here. What do you make of the plan that has been floated there by the U.S. government?
0: Yeah, I don't know the details of it, but fundamentally, if we're talking about people who are going over to fight the epidemic, that's kind of equivalent to our warfighters who we send into danger areas. And if they get hurt, we expect to bring them back to this country and treat them as the returning heroes they are, not to put them in some slapped together facility somewhere. The other thing to say is it really is important that people get good quality care as quickly as possible if they become ill. Even though there's no proven treatment for this particular strain of Ebola, supportive care makes a really big difference. It can make the difference between life and death. We stopped the 2014-2016 epidemic without a significant contribution from vaccination or treatment. So it's possible to do with the core public health activities of isolating patients, providing safe and dignified burial, contact tracing, and then quarantine and care for contacts who become ill.
2: Given where this outbreak is right now, Secretary of State Marco Rubio has said, quote, we cannot and will not allow any cases of Ebola to enter the United States. Do you think that's a reasonable goal? And was that the goal in the past for these kinds of epidemics?
0: Well, it's certainly a goal. How realistic it is if this spreads widely in Africa is very questionable. People travel for business, for tourism, for family reunification. People have contacts. People go from one country to another and then come here. So really, there's no way to build a moat around the United States and keep everybody out. It is reasonable to reduce the risk that there will be any spread in the U.S., and there are really good ways to do that. But what we did during my time leading the CDC was when a couple of Americans got sick overseas, we have a special biocontainment airplane that went, picked them up and brought them to a biocontainment facility at Emory University in Atlanta. And both of them survived and nobody else got infected. And that didn't serve as a deterrent for people to go stop the outbreak there, understanding that they would be well cared for if they became ill.
3: So that was Dr. Tom Frieden, former director of the Centers for Disease Control and Prevention and current president and CEO of Resolve to Save Lives. He was speaking to Bloomberg's David Gura and Christina Ruffini on Bloomberg this weekend. And you can hear or watch the show on Saturdays and Sundays from 7 a.m. Eastern. That's noon in London and 1 p.m. in Paris, Berlin and Brussels. 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
3: The time is 9:31 a.m. here in London. I'm Lizzie Burden.
8: And I'm Stephen Carroll in Brussels. 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Stock 600 down by 0.2%. The FTSE 100 0.3 lower. Small gains for the French and German markets. And looking towards Wall Street, futures pairing their earlier gains. NASDAQ futures now only 0.1% higher. Similar picture for S&P E-minis. Inflation fears in focus on the bond markets. Yields rising 6 basis points on the 10-year bund yield, 4 basis points higher on the 10-year gilt yield, and 3 basis points higher on the 10-year treasury yield in the US. Oil prices on the rise as well. WTI approaching $91 a barrel, up 4%. Brent crude is over $94 a barrel, up 3.6%. Those are your markets.
3: 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Global stocks are hitting

0: fresh record highs this morning as AI enthusiasm continues to push equities higher. The MSCI All Country World Index is extending its gains, while the Philadelphia Semiconductor Index is on course for its best quarter ever. The index, which tracks US chip stocks, has risen by almost 70% in just the past 2 months. Anthony Stevens is Bloomberg's markets reporter.
1: The repeatability of the earnings that you're seeing across the tech space, that is up for grabs. But the fact that the earnings are amazing is not up for debate. You're seeing that in the macro numbers as well. Korean exports grew in the high 50% range. That's the fastest growth since before I was born, frankly.
0: Anthony Stevens there, as AI bulls argue the rally is being driven by structural changes that are reshaping the notoriously cyclical semiconductor industry. Bears, however, see an overheated market that's become captivated by results that cannot be sustained.
2: The US and Iran traded messages over the weekend seeking changes to a draft agreement that would extend a ceasefire and open the Strait of Hormuz. On social media this morning, President Trump wrote that Iran really wants to make a deal. Iran's foreign affairs spokesperson Esmail Baghaei says contradictory US positions are delaying a deal, but the negotiations are ongoing. Here's Bloomberg's Stuart Livingston Wallace, who heads our Middle East and North Africa coverage.
3: Even if they make headway on this, remember that it's been characterized as a memorandum of understanding. In effect, it extends the ceasefire and starts the clock ticking on, you know, the more substantive talks. And that's kind of where we are. I'm not sure what the big takeaway from that is, other than by and large, the very large scale hostilities continue to be halted. And that surely is a positive.
2: Bloomberg's Stuart Livingston Wallace there, as Israel expanded its ground assault in Lebanon and its broadest incursion into the country in the quarter of a century. The Israeli military said in a statement they'd crossed the Litani River and are near one of the biggest cities in southern Lebanon.
0: And Mexico's President Claudia Sheinbaum has stepped up her criticism of US interference in Mexico's domestic politics. At a rally in Mexico City, she claimed that efforts to destabilize her government have intensified since the deaths of two CIA agents in April. Sheinbaum pointed to the US charges against 10 Mexican officials, including the state governor of Sinaloa, as the most serious example of intervention so far. Well, those are our top stories this morning. Coming up, we'll be speaking to Ozan Tarman, Global Macro Chair, Deutsche Bank. This is Bloomberg.
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6: 9:40 a.m. in London. I'm Lizzie Burden, and we check the markets for you all day long here on Bloomberg Radio. We're looking at global stocks at all-time highs on the AI rally. We've already seen gains in the Asia session of 0.9%. You're looking at NASDAQ futures up 0.2%. But Europe is the laggard today. The Stock 600 down 0.2%, perhaps partly because of the lack of tech. The FTSE is down 0.25%. The CAC 40 in Paris only flat to the upside. And the DAX in Frankfurt up 0.1%. Break it down by sector across the continent. And we've got about 0.25% in positive territory. Energy is leading the gains, up 1.3%. Surprise, surprise. Given we've got Brent up 3.7% at $94.50 nearly a barrel. That on the absence of an Iran deal. But the second best performing sector is technology. So we're up 0.6% for European tech this morning. One of the individual stocks that we're watching is EasyJet today. They have called the Castle Lake approach highly opportunistic, but Castle Lake confirming it is considering a bid. Those shares were up about 13% earlier. We're pairing those gains now up 9.5%. In terms of your bond space, because of the higher oil price rising from a 6-week low, we are looking at Treasury yields higher, and indeed European bond yields higher across the curve. The 10-year Treasury yield up 3 basis points, for example, at 4.46%. And you're looking at euro dollar pretty steady today. We have seen the Bloomberg dollar spot index higher. Of course, it's been the haven of choice through this conflict. Euro dollar currently at a 1.16 handle, flat as a pancake. That's your Bloomberg Business Flash. Now with more on what's going on around the world, here's Stephen Carroll in Brussels.
7: Lizzie, thank you. The US and Iran traded messages over the weekend seeking changes to a draft agreement that would extend a ceasefire and open the Strait of Hormuz. On social media this morning, President Trump wrote that Iran really wants to make a deal, while Iran's foreign ministry spokesman says Tehran hasn't negotiated with the US on the nuclear issue, but that the exchange of messages is ongoing. Israel is expanding its ground assault in Lebanon as Hezbollah steps up attacks in northern Israel. The Israeli military says its troops have crossed the Litani River and are near the city of Nabatea, one of the largest in southern Lebanon. And the Ebola outbreak in the Democratic Republic of Congo is being detected across a larger area of the east of the country. Authorities say the virus has now been detected in 22 health zones across the three provinces. 282 cases have been confirmed, with 42 people now known to have died from the virus. Those are some of our global news headlines.
6: Let's get back to the markets now. We have Ozan Tahman, Global Macro Vice Chair at Deutsche Bank, with us in our London studio. Always great to have you in, Ozan.
8: Always great to be with you and Stephen. Absolute pleasure.
6: Thank you. Well, this morning, if we look at the markets, apart from in Europe, really, we've got the AI story dominating the geopolitical worries. Is that how it should be? Are you worried about chip stocks? Do we need to be careful about chip stocks?
8: We should need to be careful about chip stocks, but at the same time, I completely understand what's going on. For the moment, the story is very strong. The revenues are there. The earnings are there. You know, the story, first quarter 2020.

0: 25% strongest earnings since 5 years ago, and the people like my Binky Chada is now on the conservative side when he comes with his 8,000. My famous boss, the empty boss, empty buses, positioning is just not there. Of course, some people have it. Retail certainly has it, but for professionals, different sentiment positioning surveys. You look at it, maybe 50%, maybe 60%. So as long as these earnings continue to come in, we have room to go. Now, the three famous IPOs, some players believe that a lot of room will be spared for that one. So afterwards, there may be a bit of a correction. But already we're up at 7,600. So you will find many people willing to buy the dip. Two things may be a threat. One, if we go back to maybe like 7 days ago, 8 days ago, mood rates, if they revisit flirting with US 10-year 4.75, if the whole talk of 5% US 10-year comes back, mainly because of inflation expectations, because so far the sell-off has been mainly led by real yields. Inflation expectations have been stable. I know it's a big data week, ending with NFP on Friday, but possibly June 10 next week, the CPI is even bigger. If that's like a 0.1, even 0.2 beat, then 2022 narrative will get stronger. And of course, Iran, Hormuz, at the moment the holding pattern, will we get a deal? If people come offside and we get a big escalation, that's not gonna help the risk story, that's not gonna help the AI story, that's not gonna help the rate story.
1: Mm.
2: So what's your view then of how the bond prices currently are reflecting the concerns over the Middle East? Is this a wait and see phase still, or are some of those inflation fears being crystallized for investors?
0: Steven, my gut feel is that it will be both equities and bonds. It will be like 2025 post-April. What do I mean by that? Coincidence, but April 9, 2025 was the dip in equities after President Trump found the bond market yippee and started taking steps back on tariffs. We never looked back. We had some corrections, but that was the dip. And this time around, April 9 was when the U.S. administration said the first 2 weeks of true ceasefire, etc. And on the bond side, 4.68 U.S. 10-year we traded last week. Again, maybe by chance, towards the end of May, right before EuroLeague basketball Final Four, 4.64 last year we traded. And then summer, some concerning non-farm payroll figures, inflation coming in line, we calm down. That's my gut feel. The big risk to that, again, I underline, even more than NFP, is June 10. If that's a beat, understandably, more and more sell side and buy side will push for a revisit of 4.68 US 10-year, if not higher, related to oil as well. Key pulse for you and Lizzie, especially through 7 days ago when I did my roundtables, but 7 days doesn't change much. Fast money, multi-asset, pods are overwhelmingly paid rates and long dollars. Long dollars a bit more intellectual. Certainly they shied away from soft dollar, but paid rates is not just intellectual, it's positioning. So many people fear inflation expectations. Many people fear we may revisit the highs in yields. That's why a lot of people are on the same side of the boat. So receivers and softening of rates, we're vulnerable to that.
1: Let me just ask you about gilt yields, because we saw a drop the UK economic data, but they had been up on the political uncertainty. Are investors just kind of waiting to see the result of the by-election for Andy Burnham on June the 18th?
0: I should ask you about the UK because you're covering it wonderfully, but certainly UK and Japan, these are the quote-unquote bad students of the bond market. Since last summer, actually, a lot of people were expecting, you know, so-called fiscal dominance, trust 2.0 moment led by UK, led by Japan. Even in Japan, we calmed down, but you asked about UK. Yes, we did calm down in the last 2 weeks or so. Almost 40-45 basis points of a rally in gilts.
1: Are they going back up again?
0: That election is key. That election is key. So far, like the moment that he's nodding towards the fiscal rules is a positive. UK overall, our island needs foreign market teams help. So if back to Iran and Hormuz escalation wouldn't help, all going to higher to 120, 130 wouldn't help. After June 10, bond markets getting in US as well, EP wouldn't

0: help. But my gut feel is yes, it will be a calmer summer for UK gilts as well, and that doesn't really help this paid rate consensus worldwide.
1: Yeah, indeed, it's going to be an interesting one to watch as well. And of course, we're heading into a period where we may see political instability coming into the frame in other parts of Europe as well. Ozan, for now, great to talk to you. Ozan Tarman there, Global Macro Vice Chair at Deutsche Bank, with us in our London studio.
0: We'll see in September how many of these predictions are correct.
1: Well, indeed. I mean, that's always our favourite game. We'll present a report card and discuss it with you in great detail. Good to talk
0: Thank
1: to you,
0: you guys.
1: Ozan,
0: Thank
1: this
0: you
1: morning.
2: Well, coming up on the programme, we'll dive into the individual stocks on the move in Europe today. One top of my mind is EasyJet. Of course, we've heard a lot about the M&A speculation swirling around that airline, given its weakness during the crisis, particularly in comparison to Ryanair. We'll also hear a little more about Pan African Resources and Nokia gains this morning. So Tiwa Adebayo will bring us those as we look at the Stoxx 600 as a whole, weaker 0.2%. The CAC 40 in Paris now up 0.2%, as is the DAX in Frankfurt, but the FTSE down by about the same amount. And we're looking at oil now at $94 a barrel. Plenty to consider. Stocks to watch next. 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
1: 9.53 in London, 10.53 in Brussels. Good morning, I'm Stephen Carroll. So the Stock 600 down by a 0.1%, the FTSE 100 0.2 lower. We've got the French and German markets slightly higher in trading today, but not quite the excitement we saw during the Asian session, where we had the MSCI All Country World Index and the Asia Pacific Index both hitting record highs.

0: along with a number of individual country bourses as well. The AI rally helping to propel those shares higher. Looking towards the open on Wall Street, S&P E-minis up by 0.2. Nasdaq futures are 0.3 higher as well. So we could be heading for another all-time high for the S&P 500 on the first trading day of June as well. The other story, though, that we're watching is the continued, lack of extension to the ceasefire so far in the Iran war. So the Brent crude is up by 3.4% this morning, $94.24. WTI is at $90.87 at the moment, up by 4%. And the inflation fear is being reflected on bond markets, where yields are 6 basis points higher on the 10-year bund yield in Germany, 4 basis points higher on the 10-year gilt yield, and 3.5 basis points higher on the 10-year treasury yield. On currency markets, more of the haven trade for the dollar. 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The euro, a touch weaker at 116.55. That is your Bloomberg Radio Business Flash. Lizzie.
1: Well, let's take a look at some of the stocks on the move today in Europe. I'm Lizzie Burden in London with Stephen Carroll in Brussels, and we're joined by Bloomberg's Tiwa Adebayo. Tiwa, good morning. I want to start with EasyJet surging this morning after what it called a highly opportunistic takeover bid. Tell us more.
2: Yeah, EasyJet, really the story of the morning, at least as far as Europe is concerned. It's still the biggest gainer on the stock 600, up as much as 13%. That is the highest in 3 months. And as you mentioned, that's after the PE firm said late on Friday that it's considering an offer for the carrier. So in terms of what we know so far, EasyJet's board hasn't yet engaged in discussions with the firm directly, but it does say that it remains confident in its own strategy, underpinned by cash protection and a profit outlook. But analysts do like this potential move. JP Morgan says Castle Lake is credible with a history in the European airline sector and also a specialism in asset-backed investing. Barclays also noting that the airline industry as a whole is navigating a tricky time. We know this due to the Iran war, those higher fuel costs. And it highlights that their analysis shows that EasyJet is trading at the largest discount to net asset value of any European airline. So potentially there is a bigger opportunity here for the broader sector in terms of undervaluation across European airlines. Perhaps it's a sector to watch more closely in the coming weeks, but EasyJet, definitely the biggest mover on the Stock 600 this morning.
0: Yeah, up nearly 10% currently. Let's go to technology and a perhaps slightly retro name for some. Nokia making gains this morning.
2: Yeah, the mover up just over 3.6%. It's definitely a name today that's getting swept up in the AI rally that we're seeing. We can see that 90s fashion is back in style at the moment. It seems that 90s stocks are as well, at least the tech ones. We've seen great reporting on the terminal about the likes of Dell and Lenovo, also back thanks to this unbridled spending that we're seeing in the AI space. There's this rush to build out AI infrastructure, and it's really led to this soaring demand for everything from computer servers to storage components. And it means that any stock that has any sort of exposure to this area is seeing a real frenetic rally. So shares in Nokia have surged more than 124% this year. It's the fourth best performer in the stock's 600. And AI spending certainly looks like it's here to stay, at least for the time being. So perhaps we'll see some more gains for these vintage tech stocks to come.
1: Just finally, Tiwa, some moves for Pan-African Resources as well.
2: Yeah, losses across the board for miners. The biggest loser here, Pan-African Resources, down as much as 12%. That's the most in 10 weeks. It is the worst performer amongst its peers, and that's after an operational update which came out over the weekend, projecting that full-year production would be at the lower range of its guidance. So a difficult day for miners today as we're seeing gold drop slightly, but Pan-African Resources leading the losses there.
0: Okay. Tiwa, thank you very much for joining us. Tiwa Adebayo there with a look at some stocks on the move. And for more conversations like this, you can subscribe to our new Stock Movers reports. 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
1: Just time to check in on some of the top red stories on the terminal this hour. And the Middle East is one of them. President Trump saying that a deal will work out well, even as the US and Iran continue to clash, and that absence of a deal keeping oil higher, up 3.5% on Brent. We're also looking at Nvidia entering the Windows laptop market, so trying to take on Intel and AMD. We heard from in Taipei from Jensen Huang, the NVIDIA CEO, speaking earlier on, and that really boosting stocks in the tech space around most of the world this morning, adding to the AI rally that we'd already seen in the Asia session, Stephen.
0: Yeah, indeed. I mean, that's the sort of the two narratives really that are driving the conversation on markets today. And I mean, if you're looking at European government bonds, you've got those yields again significantly higher.

0: this morning, the questions over the inflationary impact of the Iran war really seem quite separate from that optimism over the AI sector and the huge rally that we're seeing in those stocks as well. Be interesting to see whether the S&P 500 will hit another record high this morning. Futures are pointing higher. Nasdaq futures also up 0.3% too as well. So plenty for markets to be delving into on what looks like another very busy start to the month of June. Lizzie, of course, we've got the data, the NFP report out on Friday. US CPI next week, as Ozan Tarman from Deutsche Bank was telling us earlier, he thinks that's going to be the key print to watch for the market realization, I suppose, of where the inflation impact may be coming from.
1: Is that jobs report resilient enough to push the Fed to hike by mid-2027 or sooner? That's it from Brussels and London and from Stephen and me, but coming up for our London audience, Bloomberg Brief with Bonnie Quinn, and we have Bloomberg Daybreak starting right now.
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5: From ABC News. I'm Sherry Preston. The U.S. and Iran exchanging new strikes over the weekend. U.S. Central Command says the U.S. launched self-defense strikes on Iranian radar and command and control sites. Iran retaliating, launching missiles at U.S. military forces in Kuwait. The attacks raising new questions about peace talks. ABC's Karen Waugh has more.
6: President Trump posted on social media overnight saying Iran really wants to come to a deal, urging his critics to sit back and relax, promising it will all work out in the end.
5: Optimism surrounding some sort of deal has helped push gas prices lower over the past week, dropping 18 cents a gallon, now averaging $4.33. President Trump now says he will headline the opening ceremony of the Great American State Fair after most of the musical acts who were scheduled to appear backed out, trying to distance themselves from partisan politics surrounding America's 250th birthday celebration. Here's ABC's Allison Kosick.
7: Martina McBride, Brett Michaels, Young MC, and the Commodores were all set to take part, but say they'll no longer perform. McBride saying on Instagram, "I was presented with an opportunity to perform at a nonpartisan an event, but that turned out to be misleading." Several of the artists raising similar concerns.
5: President Trump has suggested scrapping the entire event, but organizers say it will go on. In his first public remark since the end of his tenure as Fed chair, Jerome Powell stressed the need to defend democratic institutions and warned about the impact of a politicized Fed.
8: Like so many other institutions, the Fed has been undergoing a stress test. Congress wisely chose to insulate monetary policy decisions from political pressure. All other advanced economy nations have done the same.
5: Powell made those comments as he accepted the John F. Kennedy Profile in Courage Award this weekend. 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
9: Yes, the situation in Iran is causing an energy crisis. No, it is not the same as it was in the 70s. Hey, it's Hal Dane. Joining me on the show Monday, 6:35. Gifford Briggs from the American Petroleum Institute is going to talk about what's different between then and now. Also on the show Monday morning, we got Medical Monday with Our Lady of the Lake. Will Green from LABI stops by. We'll talk about everything under the sun with Moon. You got the tall ships down in New Orleans. Let's talk to NOLA and company. Oh, and we get geared up for your questions for Breck with the Breck Room. Join me 6 till 9.
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8: Monday, June 1st, 2026. I'm Gernal Scott. Another week, another six states are set to hold primaries ahead of the November midterms. The most critical eye might just be out west, on California, where high-profile jobs inside and outside of Congress are up for grabs.
9: People, you know, whether they're Democrat, Republican, or independent themselves, they like this idea that we should, you know, have representation that puts the communities of our area first.
10: I'm Lisa Brady. A call to find your inner strength and serve the greater good from a Marine veteran.
11: The idea that America is guaranteed tomorrow is something that I think people can be fooled by. We have to work for it. Nobody is coming to save us.
12: And I'm Greg Jarrett. I've got the final word on the Fox News Rundown.
8: California, Iowa, Montana, New Jersey, New Mexico, and South Dakota. Those are the six states in the spotlight with 2026 primaries this week. For most of them, the quest for a congressional majority is the priority.

0: majority. For example, in New Jersey, 9 of 12 House members are Democrats. In Iowa, it's 5 delegation seats being contested, 1 Senate, and all 4 in the House are Republican. Then there's California. There, 52 House seats have to be decided. But so will a race for governor, of which political commentator Steve Hilton said during a candidates debate he hopes to take that chair from the Democrats.
1: California needs an outsider to shake up a system that is obviously not working.
0: There is also the Los Angeles mayor's race with a number of candidates. While debating her primary opponents, incumbent Democrat Karen Bass said she has the edge and experience.
2: There's a lot of things that we need from Sacramento. It is fortunate that I serve there. I know how to work in Sacramento. I know how to make it work for us.
0: I mentioned earlier California's 52 House seats. One of them is unique, won the last 2 cycles by a Republican. But that same candidate is now running as an independent. Has that changed things for him?
3: Yeah, I mean, I think it actually is just a natural evolution of the way I've always run campaigns and the way I've always approached my job, which is to be an independent voice for my district, to answer to my constituents as opposed to party leaders or anyone else.
0: Kevin Kiley is the independent representative for California's 3rd congressional district.
3: Now, of course, California has, totally redone its maps. So I have new territory in the district that I haven't represented before. So there's some novelty there in terms of, getting to know those communities better. I know them pretty well already, even the ones I haven't represented, because it's all part of the Sacramento region, and I've represented the Sacramento region for many years. But all in all, I think that this simply is a reflection of the way I think a representative should aim to represent their community. And I think we've gotten a great response to it. People, whether they're Democrat, Republican, or independent themselves, they like this idea that we should, have representation that puts the communities of our area first.
0: In a recent Fox News poll we did, it finds about 6 in 10 Americans say the cost of living is the biggest economic issue facing the country right now. Is that what you're hearing when you go out and talk to people? Cost of living, gas is too high, groceries are too high, or is there something else, crime or something like that, that they are saying that really resonates with them and will maybe influence their decision when they get in that polling booth?
3: I think cost of living is by far the top issue, and this is especially true in California. I know folks are struggling with it all across the country, but in California, we have the highest cost of living in the country, and this is across sort of every domain. We have the highest cost of electricity rates. We have the highest gas prices by far in the entire country. We're like 40 cents above the next highest state. We're 40 cents or so above Hawaii, which is an island state. We're in the top 3 when it comes to grocery prices, when it comes to housing, when it comes to water. And so that's one of the reasons why California actually has the highest real poverty rate in the country as well. So that is number one, absolutely, for folks in my district and across California. But there's a lot of other challenges we face in California as well. We've got the number one homelessness of any state in the country. We have number one unemployment in the country, or at least we have had the number one unemployment, which is a lack of economic opportunity. Our education system has huge problems. We're number one in the country in illiteracy. So these are all issues that are on voters' minds in our state. Perhaps they're on voters' minds throughout the country, but California presents a particularly acute case of these challenges.
0: In California, we mentioned the 52 seats in Congress that are up for grabs, but California also has a couple of other big races that people, even if they don't directly affect them, that they are looking at. The mayor of Los Angeles and the governor of California, both of those seats are being contested. This is going to bring me to something different that California does than many other states. I think California and Washington and Alaska are the only states that do it. And that's a top 2, or, and I think in Alaska's case, it's a top 4. Tell me a little bit about that system, because a lot of people may not know that California does it just a little bit differently.
3: Yeah, so California has had this top 2 open jungle primary, some call it, system in place since 2012. So this is what, our like 8th, I think, election in which we've operated under the top 2 system. And it's like this for the legislature and for Congress and for the statewide offices like governor. And so what it means is that while in other states, if you're a Republican, you run in a Republican primary and they choose their nominee, the Democrats choose their nominee in a Democrat primary, and then they face off in November along with any independent or third party candidates. In California, there's only one primary. There's not a Democrat primary, there's not a Republican primary. There's not a Green Party primary.

0: There's one primary for everyone, whatever your party registration. And then voters go to the polls, and you can just vote for whoever you want among all of those candidates, regardless of what your party is, regardless of what their party is. And then, very simply, whoever gets the first and second most votes, they advance to the general election to face off in November. And so you could have a Democrat and a Democrat. You could have a Democrat and a Republican. You could have a Republican and a Republican. You could have an independent and a Democrat, which is what's likely in my district. So it just puts in place a whole different set of dynamics than you have in a traditional party system.
1: That brings me to this question, because is this something that, given the polarization that we see in a lot of states and in our politics in general, is this a system that other states should look at? Because whether it's, like you mentioned, if it's a Democrat or a Republican, or two Democrats, two Republicans, dare I say two independents that end up in that top two, are you choosing more for party or the most qualified that an electorate thinks should hold that role? Does that help in, or maybe the better question is, could that help in maybe reducing some of the polarization we see in politics?
0: Yeah, so that was the idea behind the top two system in California, and it's the idea behind some of these other systems that have been tried in the other states that you mentioned. I think that the record of the top two primary in California in living up to that aspiration is mixed. There have been instances, I think, where you've seen, you know, two members of the same party advance, and then it gives the chance for the more, moderate of the two to get elected. It's also just given the nature of California politics, which is heavily controlled by Sacramento-based special interest. It's provided for opportunities for all kinds of gamesmanship that I don't think are a healthy thing for politics. So it might actually be a better fit for other states that don't have the massive districts that we have, or that have, you know, a more granular or a more grassroots type of politics. The institutional design matters a lot. So, in Alaska, they have a top four system, which might actually have some advantages over a top two system. It allows for, I think, potentially less gamesmanship. And then there's all kinds of different permutations you can get into as well. You could do, like they do in Alaska, top four system followed by ranked choice voting, or instant runoff, as it's sometimes called. So I think that, you know, all of these tools are certainly worth trying and worth pursuing until we kind of find the right mix of institutional, or the right institutional design, to lead to a politics that is less partisan. At the very least, I think that having open primaries, in the sense that if you're an independent, you can vote in the Democrat primary or in the Republican primary, and you aren't closed off from the two of those, I think that's a healthy thing for democracy.
1: I believe the last time we talked about the redistricting bill that you put up, basically trying to limit the number of instances where redistricting can happen. Where are we with that now?
0: Well, we're trying to get that through. I mean, the basic idea here is supported by the vast majority of Americans, which is that we shouldn't be constantly upending our congressional maps in the middle of the decade just to squeeze out one more seat in some state or another, depending upon which party is in control. I think Americans hate gerrymandering, and this is sort of gerrymandering on steroids, because it used to be just you do it once a decade, and now we're going to, what, do it every single election when you think you could get some marginal advantage? It's been incredibly disruptive as this redistricting war has spread. It looks like it's actually going to escalate further, going beyond 2026 into 2028. So my bill, which I introduced before this whole thing started, was just to say, look, how about we not do this? How about we don't go down this road? It's just going to be mutually assured destruction anyway, not clear whether one party or the other will ultimately benefit at the end of the day. So let's just say no redistricting in the middle of the decade. Let's do it once per decade after the census, as the Constitution requires, and then we can have a stable system of representation for the decade after that.
1: What's the danger in that? Because I guess what people say about this endless redistricting, because you could end up with states that have all Democratic representation and all right. Republican representation if it goes to the extreme. I think right. Iowa, one of the states that are holding primaries this week, basically all of their representatives are Republican, both senators mm-hmm. and all four House members. Is that a danger that your bill hopes to sort of avoid, go in the opposite direction from?
0: Absolutely. That's one of the most pernicious consequences of this. is that our politics

0: are already so polarized, and this is going to polarize them even more, where you're going to have states that have all monolithic representation for one party or other, or more states like that. You're going to have congressional districts that are even less competitive. And so, you know, you tend to get fewer people who are willing to work across the aisle in a bipartisan way in those circumstances. So you get an even more polarized Congress, which could likely feed, you know, into this redistricting war even more. And it's just this vicious cycle. So that's one terrible consequence, is further polarization at a time when polarization already seems to be at peak levels. The second terrible consequence is that it shifts power away from voters to politicians. Now all of a sudden, it's politicians choosing their voters rather than voters choosing their politicians, thinking, well, gee, if we just move this line there and this line there, then you can win that seat and I can win this seat and we can get a Republican here and here and here and we won't have any. I mean, that's not the way things are supposed to work. We're supposed to be a government of, by, and for the people. And gerrymandering represents just the opposite of that.
1: Well, we are watching your state and five others this week as those primaries are being held. Kevin Kiley is California's 3rd District Representative in the House of Representatives. Best of luck to you this week, and we'll see how it turns out. Thanks for joining us on The Rundown.
0: Thanks for having me. I appreciate it.
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1: Good morning. It's Monday, June 1st, first day of June 2026. I'm Ted Lindner. This is the Fox News Rundown. California voters going to head to the polls on Tuesday to weigh in on several races, including who will be the next governor. Fox's Kristen Goodwin with more.
2: 61 candidates are running to replace California Governor Gavin Newsom, who is term limited. The top Democrats in the race include former Health and Human Services Secretary Javier Becerra, billionaire Tom Steyer, and former Congresswoman Katie Porter, along with Republicans, President Trump-backed conservative commentator Steve Hilton, and Riverside County Sheriff Chad Bianco. California uses a top two primary system, so all of the hopefuls will appear on the same ballot regardless of party. The two candidates who earn the most votes on Tuesday will move on to face off in the November 3rd election. Kristen Goodwin, Fox News.
1: Polls in California will close on Tuesday night at 8 p.m. Pacific time. The 2026 Atlantic hurricane season begins today. Fox's Evan Brown has more on that.
3: Forecasters at NOAA are predicting less than average activity for this summer's Atlantic hurricane season, though all it takes is one of these tropical cyclones, no matter what level of classification it attains, to ruin your livelihood. In the Pacific, the same forecasters believe storm activity could be above average this summer. The start of the season is best used for preparation. People in hurricane-prone areas, even inland, should gather supplies now, make plans for emergencies, and check with insurance agents to make sure premiums on homeowner and flood policies have been paid up. In Miami, Evan Brown, Fox News.
1: And there were more anti-ICE protests in New Jersey on Sunday night. Fox's Marion Rafferty has more details on that.
4: Police arresting more anti-ICE protesters outside Delaney Hall in Newark, New Jersey. The arrests come as a new mandatory curfew takes effect around that facility. The ICE detention center has been the focus of often tense and at times violent protests for about a week. Demonstrators allege immigrants have been tortured and denied adequate food at the facility. The Department of Homeland Security denies those claims.
1: And that curfew is going to remain in effect from 9 p.m. to 6 a.m. each day. And that's going to be until further notice. I'm Ted Lindner. This is the Fox News Rundown.
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8: Yes, the situation in Iran is causing an energy crisis. No, it is not the same as it was in the 70s. Hey, it's Hal Dane. 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Gifford Briggs from the American Petroleum Institute is going to talk about what's different between then and now. Also on the show Monday morning, we got Medical Monday with Our Lady of the Lake. Will Green from LABI stops by. We'll talk about everything under the sun with Moon. You got the tall ships down in New Orleans. 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
1: Maria Bartiromo, and this is the Fox Business Report.
2: Wall Street ending last week with a rally. The Dow soaring 363 points, S&P rising 16, NASDAQ gaining 55. The rally led by tech stocks, shares of Dell skyrocketing thanks to AI demand. Economist John Lonsky is optimistic about the economy.
3: The economy is doing well. It's a situation now we have neither gloom nor boom. We have a healthy rate of growth that is going to allow inflation to return to a downward trend once we have this situation with Iran out of the way.
2: Hewlett-Packard Enterprise, Credo Technology, and Hive Digital set to release their quarterly earnings reports after the closing bell Monday. ISM manufacturing and construction spending reports also on tap for Monday. And that's your Fox Business Report. I'm Laura Cantor, invested in you.

0: This is the Fox News Rundown.
1: At the Pentagon, the second Trump term has been back to basics, with War Secretary Pete Hegseth at the helm.
2: To be tough, to be selfless, to be courageous, to be determined. Those are principles of the warrior ethos, to finish the fight. We need that instilled in the veins of our warrior class.
1: In that White House video from last summer, emphasizing readiness, accountability, standards, and warfighting instead of ideology. Even as a national debate continues about certain masculine traits and whether they're being unfairly stigmatized. But service members are human. Their experience is nuanced, with a lot of lessons that can be applied to life in general.
3: The name Dark Horse is actually the name or the call sign for my 1st Infantry Battalion, 3rd Battalion, 5th Marines out of Camp Pendleton, California, the Dark Horse Battalion.
1: Marine veteran Amatangelo Pasciuti, or AJ, is the author of Dark Horse, Harnessing Hidden Potential in War and Life.
3: And also, it's kind of a double entendre. So Dark Horse is also about people who don't necessarily have a destined for, they're not destined for success. They're kind of the underdog. And so I wanted to be able to write a book that both memorialized and talked about service and also gave people permission to believe in themselves.
1: A lofty goal,
3: yes, ma'am.
1: But a good one. This book really follows your own evolution.
3: Yeah.
1: Right from childhood, the personal growth, the challenges, the heartbreak that inevitably comes with that for all of us, all the way to the Marines. 21 years, 7 deployments, elite sniper. I know it's a broad question, but what has all of that taught you about people?
3: So what I tell people that are interested in the book is I tell them to grab the book, you know, at like a bookstore somewhere, and I say, flip to the last page. It's called Letter to the Leader. It's my personal letter that I have written to any future leader or anyone who aspires to be a leader. If you want to know how I learned those things, if you want to know how I came to those conclusions, those are within the book itself. And those are the things that draw out, you know, really, you know, part of being a dark horse. I suffered from low ideas of self-efficacy, low ideas of self-esteem. I was a skinny kid from Northern California, from a, you know, lower socioeconomic background. I wasn't destined for success. I didn't think that I was either. And that kind of belief

0: sometimes can cloud people's minds. And so what I did through this journey is I wrote every single failure I had along the way. Every time that I had been kicked out of something or failed something, I wanted to be truthful. I wanted to be honest about that because I wanted to be able to say if a young man or a young woman, you know, across the United States from any walk of life wants to know, you know, what success looks like, they're going to realize that success often starts with the first step is failure. And they have to be able to persevere through that. The idea that I think people should take away from the book is first to do hard things. Seek uncomfortability, because if you're uncomfortable, you're growing. Second, failure is often the first step of success. And third, when you achieve your own individual success, whatever that may be, whatever goal you want, I think the obligation of a leader is to turn around and make the next generation better.
1: I'm wondering if this book is partly, or maybe intentionally or not intentionally, a counter-argument to the debate in recent years about so-called toxic masculinity. And, you know, whether you think that certain traditional male traits have been or have become detrimental.
0: I think they have in some ways. So I think that as a young man, what I looked towards was this idea of strength, right? You have this, sometimes there's the template match of what strength looks like. It's a, you know, a big, tough, brooding, yelling, whatever it may be, you know, very masculine figure. What I've learned through my service of dealing with the highest level of special operations. So we've checked all the tough guy boxes. And the things that I've seen along the way is empathy, compassion, respect for one another. Now, I'm not saying toughness isn't a part of that, you know, that equation. You have to be tough. You have to be resilient. But when I wasn't tough and when I wasn't resilient, other people showed me what that looked like. They carried the weight for me emotionally, physically, before I could carry it myself. And I recognize that. So Dark Horse is, you know, it's kind of a thank you. It's kind of a love letter to the people that affected my life. As a sniper, I believe in trajectory. And trajectory affected early in, you know, early in movement has exponential results down the line. So you'll see through the book, I carry through, you know, like, you know, scared kid, 16, 17 years old, joining the military, totally, you know, like lost, right? And then having to be able to grow into special operations at the highest level in the Marine Corps, and then eventually becoming a Marine officer and saying, okay, how did I get here? Mm. I got here, yes, through perseverance, yes, through work ethic, you know, on my own, but I also got here through people. How do we change the system so that young men and women, when they join the Marine Corps, are given an opportunity for success themselves rather than having to be successful in spite of the system?
1: It makes me think of what the War Secretary Pete Hegseth has said. He has put a big emphasis on the warrior ethos. Mm. Now, you write about your role in these training reforms and prioritizing professional care and mentorship over tradition, valuing empathy. Mm. That has a softer sound than warrior ethos. And I know you're saying you're not diminishing the importance of toughness, mm-hmm. but I'm wondering, you know, how can these approaches, if you will, coexist?
0: So I'll answer your question with a question. You know, Kyle Carpenter is a United States Marine who has earned the Medal of Honor. He earned the Medal of Honor by jumping on a hand grenade to save his fellow Marines' lives. And he lived to tell the tale. Did he jump out of bravery or did he jump out of love? Did he sacrifice his own life? Live, you know, the potential for death. Did he sacrifice that? Did he do that out of, you know, fear, hatred, toughness? He did it out of love. And that's where I say compassion is, you know, courage is useless without compassion, because that's the kind of bond. We have this social contract between one another. I understand, you know, Secretary Hegseth's mindset of being able to have a warrior ethos, but, you know, people would be very surprised. I've, since writing the book and it's being published, I've had a lot of, you know, friends and colleagues from over the 21 years of service reached out to me to thank me for writing about a lot more of what actually happens. I didn't write Dark Horse to glorify war. And I'll be very clear, I hate war. I do not advocate for war in any capacity. But what I understand is that war is sometimes a necessity. It is things that happen inside of our culture, inside of our society. I wanted to show people the reality of what happens as a young man or a young woman in this space as they're going through this entire journey.
1: And as you say, people can have introspection when they're reading it. They can say, oh, well, what I have done, oh, how does this actually apply to me and my own situations?
0: Yes.
1: The message we try to send isn't always the message that people hear, however. I'm wondering, do you have a sense of how your message is being received so far and whether you're hoping or seeing evidence even already that it is making a difference, that it can change some lives?
0: I mean, not only am I putting

0: putting my writing on display. It's a memoir, so I'm putting my life on display for everybody to pick apart for whatever reason, and the internet is a scary, scary place. Mm-hmm. And all of the feedback that I've received from people is genuinely thank you. What we're trying to capture is the moments in between the firefights, the moments that these young Marines want the world to see. The greatest thing that I have the luxury of doing now is interviewing other combat veterans and just sitting across from them and saying, I see you. I hear you. Your experience was valid and it was worth it. And at the end of the day, that's really what I think humans want. And so we provide that for them. There is a sniper versus sniper, duel. And I have, tried to hide from the credit for it for 20 years. I hunted a man by the name of Juba, and he was Iraq's deadliest sniper. And my team and I, hunted him. But people ask me a lot. They said, well, why didn't you ever take credit for, take credit for the kill. Mm-hmm. And I said, it never felt like mine to claim. I may have been the person to pull the trigger on Juba, but I wasn't the one to kill him. It was every single Marine, every single intelligence asset, every single person that saw something that we were the end of a very long math equation. What I want to show people is that there's this idea of service, the idea of coming together. And in a gunfight, nobody cares about what your political party is. I lost my best friend in Afghanistan, Staff Sergeant Matthew Ingham. I couldn't tell you what his political party was. It didn't matter. It never came up because we had a social contract. We had a bond between one another that said, I don't care. I'm going to get you out of this alive. And I failed. And I couldn't do that. And so I want to show people the loss. I want to show people the cost of service and that it is valuable and it is good. I'm not naive to where we're at in the world. I'm not naive to the division. I want to give them a pathway towards hope.
1: Some polls have shown declining patriotism in the country. Does that worry you, especially as a veteran? And what would your message be for America's 250th?
0: I have mixed emotions, coming into the 250th anniversary, the American experiment. Right. And the idea that America is guaranteed tomorrow is something that I think people can be fooled by. We have to work for it. Nobody is coming to save us. I'm uninterested in calling out other people's flaws and trying to be able to vilify, sitting on an airplane and seeing like, oh my God, I hope they're the same political party as me. Please don't talk about politics. I don't like that. I don't want that space in America, because when it came down to making sure that young Americans got home alive, it always came back to service to one another. So What I would advocate for people is if they are hurting or they are, wrapped inside of the division that is the United States currently, what I would compel them to do is to seek service in any way, not just military service, but serving the greater good in some capacity. And I joke, from Peace Corps to Marine Corps, do something for somebody else. Put a shopping cart back. Do something that makes it another human's life a little bit better. And I said this, people, joke a lot. They say I'm like the friendly sniper, right? Because I don't, always embody what people, have an identification of what a sniper is. I've worked with a lot of really, really good Americans, and I have seen the best of what America has to offer. And as we go into 250, I want people to realize that we are a compilation. We are a melting pot of people that come from every walk of life who have the same undeniable dream of life, liberty, and pursuit. I think that if we could look towards what we can do for one another, then rather than what we can take from one another, we'll be a little bit better off.
1: Marine veteran Amitangelo A.J. Pasciuti.
0: Perfect.
1: Thank you very much for your service and for your time.
0: The honor was mine. Thank you so much.
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4: News. I'm Sue Guzman. The U.S. bombing Iranian radar and drone control sites in Iran this weekend after Tehran shot down an American Predator drone. Meantime, the U.S.-Iran draft deal still not finalized. President Trump reportedly demanding changes to the latest peace proposal. Several arrests made outside an ICE detention center in Newark, New Jersey.
5: Police arresting more anti-ICE protesters outside Delaney Hall in Newark, New Jersey. The arrests come as a new mandatory curfew takes effect around that facility. The ICE detention center has been the focus of often tense and at times violent protests for about a week. Demonstrators allege immigrants have been tortured and denied adequate food at the facility. The Department of Homeland Security denies those claims.
4: That's Fox's Marianne Rafferty reporting. 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
1: Less than 2 weeks until the World Cup gets underway and the U.S. men's national team has some momentum. A 3-2 win over Senegal Sunday got them headed in the right direction. They'll face Germany in their final tune-up next Saturday in Chicago. At the French Open, women's 3-seed Iga Swiatek upset in straight sets by 15-seed Marta Kuszczuk. The two remaining seeded Americans, Frances Tiafoe and Madison Keys, both in action Monday. The number one college baseball team in the country, UCLA, was upset 6-5 in 10 innings by St. Mary's. The Bruins failed to get out of their regional. And Russell Henley beat Eric Cole in a playoff to win the PGA's Charles Schwab Challenge. That's your sports on the Fox News Rundown. Tim McMaster, Fox News.
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3: They are the biggest frauds walking, these football coaches. They get their little PE degree. They go be a grad assistant. They buy some knee pads. They get a big job. They make the most of it. Good for them. And next thing you know, they ingratiate themselves in the media where you can have a pill and alcohol problem over here. Go get cleansed by Saint Saban. And now we got to listen to you again. Now stop. Just stop. Just shut up. One football coach in this world, please. One football coach, be a man. I mean, Saban's out here with McAfee and on ESPN acting like he was Saint Saban when all the wild car dealers were making all kind of deals for him. Read the book by Armin Kataian. And I'm the only one that's going to tell you that. For Outkicks, don't at me. I'm Dan Dockich, and this is Fox News Rundown. Transport.

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7: Joe Biden's elaborate game of hide-and-seek over his suspected theft of highly classified government documents may finally be coming to an end. The Department of Justice announced, "Ready or not, here I come." So the former president scampered to a federal court begging for protection to prevent public release of his audio recordings in which he is known to have incriminated himself. Biden is asking a federal judge to effectively cover up evidence of crimes, whether charged or not. The fact is, Biden did share classified information to his ghostwriter, who had no security clearance whatsoever. It's on the tapes, confirmed by the special counsel who listened to them. And the public is entitled to hear those tapes as well. Biden's claim that these are private, personal recordings is utterly absurd. Those tapes were obtained lawfully by consent in a criminal investigation. So Joe Biden does not have a Fourth Amendment privacy interest in them. Those tapes are in the public and prosecutorial domain, and that strips away any privacy protections under law. Not only that, Biden was sharing the classified contents of documents owned by the government, not owned by him. Yet he kept telling the special counsel, "They're my documents." Well, they're not. He wrongfully appropriated those documents and the government took them back from him. You don't get to hide behind imagined privacy rights when you steal government records. So the court should release the tapes to the public. Biden could have and should have been charged for violating the Espionage Act. Why was he spared? Well, the most obvious reason was infamously noted by the special counsel Robert Hur when he wrote that the sitting president was a sympathetic, well-meaning, elderly man with a poor memory. In other words, Biden did not possess the capacity, quote, that requires a mental state of willingness. That, of course, poses a rather inane paradox. A man who is supposedly incompetent to stand trial, but perfectly competent to remain as president of the United States and running at the same time for another four-year term. The more likely truth behind the soft treatment of Joe Biden is that his own Department of Justice was investigating its boss. Declining to bring charges reeked of favoritism mixed with a corrupt cover-up. And now Joe Biden is doubling down on the cover-up by trying to hide the incriminating tapes from the American people. The federal judge presiding over the case should not let him get away with it. For Fox News, I'm Greg Jarrett.
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10: From ABC News, I'm Sherry Preston. The fragile ceasefire with Iran on shaky ground as attacks are traded overnight and as Israel pushes further into Lebanon. ABC Chief Foreign Correspondent Ian Pannell with more.
11: It hasn't been a watertight ceasefire ever since it was agreed, because the terms of the ceasefire agreement means, for example, the IDF forces can attack Hezbollah positions if they think they're moving munitions or doing any of those kinds of things. And Hezbollah has been responding. We've seen quite heavy Hezbollah attacks into Israel over the weekend. I mean, Israel has now gone deeper into Lebanon than it has in 26 years.
10: For Americans, a bit of relief from the inflation that was triggered by the U.S.-Israel war with Iran.
12: Optimism surrounding a deal has helped push gas prices lower in the last week, dropping 18 cents per gallon, according to AAA, now averaging $4.33. Trump administration officials argue while gas prices are still high, Americans are seeing economic benefits elsewhere, including lower egg prices and wages that are ticking higher.
10: ABC's Karen Waugh, Moody's Analytics, says the typical American household has spent an extra $450 on fuel-related expenses since the war began. President Trump says he will now headline the Freedom 250 event on the National Mall after so many musical artists pulled out, saying they were told it would be a nonpartisan concert.
13: It's unclear what information the artists were given by Freedom 250 organizers. But organizers tell ABC News the fair is not being canceled. Instead, they are adding the president's opening ceremony on June 24th, one day before the fair is set to begin.
10: ABC's Allison Kosick. President Trump also says he has no interest in continuing the overhaul of the Kennedy Center he started after putting his name on the Performing Arts Center. A judge ordered his name removed, saying only Congress can rename it. You're listening to ABC News.
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1: I was Trump's deputy chief of staff.
0: 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Fleming was never Trump's deputy chief of staff. Trump never appointed Fleming deputy chief of staff. And Fleming never held the title deputy chief of staff. Fleming lied about his work with Trump. The truth? Fleming worked with Dr. Fauci and Mike Pence. Fleming, Fauci, Pence. They met three or four times a week.

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5: This is America in the Morning from Westwood One. Good morning, I'm John Trout. It's Monday, June 1st, 2026. Here's what's coming up on America in the Morning.
6: President Trump remains undecided about whether to move forward with a ceasefire extension with Iran. I'm John Stolmus in Washington.
7: There's now a curfew around Delaney Hall, an immigration detention center in Newark, New Jersey.
8: They use barriers as weapons.
7: I'm Julie Walker.
9: The U.S. military says it carried out a strike on a boat allegedly smuggling drugs in the Eastern Pacific Ocean. Donna Water, Washington.
10: Charges filed in a deadly crash on I-95 in Virginia.
11: Sleep issues, distraction issues.
10: I'm Clayton Neville.
12: On Wall Street, June trading begins this morning with the major averages at record highs. I'm Jessica Ettinger.
13: A CDC survey finds that the cigarette smoking rate among U.S. adults dropped to another all-time low last year. I'm Lisa Dwyer.
5: All ahead on America in the Morning. It's 7 past. After a weekend of contemplation, President Trump continues to ponder the peace deal negotiations between U.S. and Iranian officials and whether to give it his stamp of approval. John Stolness has the latest from Washington.
6: Following a two-hour meeting with senior advisors on Sunday about whether to accept the proposal put forth by negotiators, the president decided to hold off on making that call. In a post on Truth Social before the meeting, the president said Iran must reopen the Strait of Hormuz, agree to never develop a nuclear weapon, and allow the U.S. to have access and remove all their enriched uranium. In an interview with his daughter-in-law, Lara Trump, on Fox News, the president remained confident a deal would get done.
14: We're making a great deal. We're going to make a great deal. We'll just go back and finish it off militarily. But this would go faster. It's probably better on a humane standpoint. There's something nice about it also. You know, save a lot of lives. Whether it's the other side or not, you save a lot of lives.
6: A spokesman for Iran's foreign ministry has said the negotiations Trump is considering do not include any discussion of the nuclear issue. It's hoped an agreement will open up the strait to traffic once again, easing the energy markets and bringing down sky-high gas prices. Treasury Secretary Scott Bessent on Fox Business Channel praised the president for getting the Iranians this far.
15: Whether it's the military intervention, the blockade, or the economic fury, this is the first time the Iranians have ever been willing, 47 years, I've been willing to discuss not having a nuclear weapon. It was

0: A verboten subject, and now it's on the table for the first time.
1: Democratic Senator Chris Murphy, however, disagrees, telling CBS's Face the Nation.
2: Families and businesses are being ruined by gas prices. They're $6 a gallon in some places, but it's just been a humiliation for the United States, and it's made Iran more powerful.
1: Meanwhile, several Americans were injured, none seriously, after a drone attack on a U.S. base in Kuwait last Wednesday. And Israel continued their push deeper into Lebanon, their deepest penetration in 26 years, capturing the Beaufort Castle, a key strategic mountain site they once captured in 1982 and gave up when they left Lebanon back in 2000. John Stolness, Washington.
3: In New Jersey, Delaney Hall is located just 9 miles from the World Cup venue MetLife Stadium and a 9-minute drive to Newark Airport. But it's become the hotbed for protests against the Trump administration's immigration policies. Correspondent Julie Walker reports on a curfew around the Immigration Detention Center after clashes between protesters and ICE. And New Jersey Senator Andy Kim, speaking on CNN's State of the Union, who was able to inspect the facility, says part of the problem is the for-profit status of the detention center.
4: When I talk to with a man who has stage 3 lung cancer and he's not getting the medical care that he needs, these stories, they need to be heard.
5: Yeah.
4: You know, and look, I get it. You know, Delaney Hall is run by a group called GEO Group. GEO Group is getting nearly a $1 billion contract to run Delaney Hall. You know, so they tell me there's one full-time doctor. You know, they could have, for 800 detainees, they could have more doctors if they wanted to. But again, that's cutting into the profits that they're trying to pocket.
6: There's now a curfew around Delaney Hall, an immigration detention center in Newark, New Jersey, where clashes have happened between protesters and federal agents, including ICE, that's now drawing in local and state police.
7: As the situation intensified, additional support was needed. Because of their good, fast work, arrests were limited to 3 people. Let me be clear. Violent, chaotic clashes hurt everyone. They put the lives of both protesters and law enforcement in danger. They take the focus away from people inside Delaney Hall and their families. And they raise the temperature with ICE.
6: Governor Mikey Sherrill describes one over the weekend where she says 3 protesters were arrested.
7: We saw masked individuals attack the barrier, taking aggressive, dangerous actions against Newark and New Jersey State Police. They threw projectiles, they used barriers as weapons, and lit tires on fire in the street. Police at this time were not wearing protective gear. They'd been on site since the morning to ensure that protesters on all sides, pro-ICE, anti-Delaney Hall, could safely exercise their First Amendment rights.
6: The Democrat says this takes the focus off the detainees and only inflames the situation.
7: And I refuse to give ICE an excuse to surge into our communities.
6: Those comments, courtesy WABC, Newark Mayor Roz Baraka imposing a curfew from 9 p.m. until 6 a.m. around Delaney Hall. Protesters have been demonstrating on behalf of detainees inside who went on a hunger strike over poor living conditions. I'm Julie Walker.
3: It's 12 after. When we return on America in the Morning, the U.S. military making waves in the Pacific with a 4th strike in just 1 week.
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0: Back on America in the Morning with a check of the nation's forecast, AccuWeather.com meteorologist Matt Rendy.
1: It is the start of June, so it won't be long until we ask where the summer went. Despite the new month, we are going to continue the thunderstorm activity we left off with in May, with the southeast remaining the focus for development, especially this afternoon from Louisiana through Georgia and Florida, northward to southeast Missouri and Kentucky into North Carolina. A few of the storms from southeast Missouri and western Kentucky, southward to Mississippi and Alabama, can be strong to severe with hail, damaging winds, and heavy rain. Even outside of the severe thunderstorms, heavier rain for the rest of the southeast could lead to some localized flooding. A storm will be moving through the northern Rockies today, and from that there will be another area of gusty thunderstorms covering a large part of the central U.S. from eastern Montana and western North Dakota southward through northeast New Mexico and northern Texas and western Oklahoma. These storms will have damaging winds, hail, and heavy rain with a tornado or two also possible in parts of eastern Colorado to western Nebraska and western Kansas. Ahead of the storms developing, it will be very warm to hot through the central U.S. with 90s and a few 100s in parts of Texas and Oklahoma, and warming to the upper 80s to near 90 into Nebraska and Iowa. On the western side of the system, it's going to be a steadier rain through northwest Montana, with showers expanding into Idaho, western Wyoming, and northern Colorado. The rest of the west will be dry with sunshine, and highs will run into the 70s and 80s in the northwest and warm to the 90s and the triple digits in the southwest. That's the weather across America. It's going to be a warm day in Memphis, Tennessee, with a heavy gusty thunderstorm and a high of 92. Watertown, New York is going to have some sunshine with a shower and a high of 68. That's the nation's weather. I'm AccuWeather.com meteorologist Matt Rendy.
0: 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A Massachusetts family of four was among the five killed in a crash involving a bus on Interstate 95 in Stafford County, Virginia, south of Washington, D.C. Correspondent Clayton Neville reports the driver of the bus involved in the crash is facing criminal charges.
2: Relatives of the Donsevs say the family of four were on their way to a wedding when they were involved in a chain reaction crash involving multiple vehicles, including a bus that's believed to have caused the accident. 45-year-old Dimitri, 44-year-old Ekaterina, 13-year-old Emily, and 7-year-old Mark, all killed. So was 25-year-old Priscilla Mafalda when the bus hit the car she was riding in. The National Transportation Safety Board now investigating.
3: We do a 72-hour look back to see what the driver's activities were during the days leading up to the crash.
2: Tom Chapman with the NTSB.
3: So we're looking for sleep issues, distraction issues.
2: Investigators say preliminary findings show the bus slammed into traffic that was slowing down for an upcoming work zone. On Saturday, Virginia State Police said the bus driver, 48-year-old Jing Dong from Staten Island, New York, had been charged with two counts of involuntary manslaughter. More charges are possible. U.S. Transportation Secretary Sean Duffy said investigators are looking into Dong's license and driving records. According to Duffy, Dong doesn't speak English, which is a requirement for commercial vehicle operators. I'm Clayton Neville.
0: The United States military carries out another attack on vessels it accuses of running drugs. Correspondent Donna Warder reports the latest strike happened in the Pacific Ocean, the fourth such assault in the past 7 days.
4: The U.S. military says it carried out a strike Saturday on a boat allegedly smuggling drugs in the eastern Pacific Ocean. Three men were killed. It was the fourth such attack in a week and puts the death toll from months of U.S. military attacks in the Pacific Ocean and Caribbean Sea on suspected drug vessels at 205. The strikes began

0: in early September, with the Trump administration declaring that the U.S. is at armed conflict with Latin American drug cartels that the administration says are behind the flow of drugs into U.S. communities. Donna Warder, Washington.
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7: It's 20 after. Welcome back to America in the Morning. We turn the calendar on a new page this month on Wall Street. 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
8: Wall Street opens to start June trading this morning. The major averages are all at new record highs from last Friday. A winning May is in the books for stocks, too. Here we go with June.
9: June is actually the worst month on average in a midterm year. Now, June's also been higher 9 of the last 10 years, so there's something for everyone.
8: That's the Carson Group's Ryan Dietrich on CNBC. On Friday, Dell shares were up 32% in one day. Micron shares were up 5% Friday, but up 87% for the month of May. Apple starts trading this morning, eyeing an 11th week in a row of gains. It's on its longest winning streak since 2009. The major averages all open this morning at record highs. Here's how they did last month for May. The Dow was up 2%. The S&P 500 index up 5%. The tech-heavy NASDAQ up 8%. Here's CNBC's Melissa Lee and Mike Santoli.
10: General principle, new highs are more bullish than bearish, but you can definitely also overshoot in the meantime. The end of May, you start looking ahead to what might be able to throw a flutter into this story, whether it is a jobs report, a Fed meeting, things like that.
11: And whether or not this vertical move can go higher.
10: For sure.
11: In the best May since the 1950s. I mean, it's been quite a track record for this month.
8: The war with Iran, now in month 4. The closure of the Strait of Hormuz has taken about 20% of the global oil and gas supply off the market. Prices at the pump were lower heading into the weekend, but still near 4-year highs. And that's causing some worries about the consumer.
12: We need those prices at the gas pumps to come down here. 2/3 of consumers surveyed are saying they're decreasing their spending and other things because of gas prices. Walmart talked about the fact that people are putting fewer gallons of gas in their car. They haven't seen that in years.
8: SW Retail Advisors Stacy Widlitz on CNBC. More workers are raiding their 401ks. Retirement balances fell in the first quarter of this year, according to Fidelity. More savers tapping those accounts for cash because they need it. Most financial experts advise

0: is raiding a 401k account because you forfeit the power of compound interest. But so many people have to make ends meet with soaring inflation. On today's watch list, big IPOs, initial public offerings are in focus with a SpaceX roadshow on tap. Insurance companies are on alert today as the Atlantic hurricane season began this morning. This is a big week of data coming ahead. We get earnings from some retailers like Macy's and Ulta Beauty and from some big tech names like Palo Alto Networks, Broadcom, and CrowdStrike. And then on Friday, we get the May jobs report from the Labor Department. That could move the markets.
1: You'll keep us posted. CNBC's Jessica Ettinger at 24 after. The smoke is clearing on a decades-long trend when America in the Morning continues after these messages.
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1: We're back on America in the Morning. It's 26 after. The man police in Virginia believe is responsible for shooting two sheriff's deputies and killing one of them was tracked down to North Carolina. The Carroll County, Virginia Sheriff's Office identified Deputy Logan Utt, a military veteran and a member of the agency since 2023, as the deputy killed in the shooting Friday night at a home near Richmond. Utt and another sheriff's deputy were sent to a home to conduct a welfare check when they encountered 55-year-old Michael Puckett, who opened fire. The deputies returned fire, but Puckett was able to flee the scene. Puckett was spotted on a surveillance camera in North Carolina, and authorities moved in and arrested him. Puckett is expected to face a judge today and also faces extradition back to Virginia to face murder charges. Cigarette smoking rates have hit an all-time low in the U.S., with just 1 in 11 adults now saying they're smokers. On what's leading to less people lighting up, here's correspondent Lisa Dwyer.
12: A CDC survey finds that the cigarette smoking rate among U.S. adults dropped to another all-time low last year, with only 1 in 11 adults saying they are current smokers. The rate has been gradually dropping for decades due to cigarette taxes, tobacco price hikes, smoking bans, public education, and changes in the social acceptability of lighting up in public. Cigarette smoking is a risk factor for lung cancer, heart disease, and stroke, and it's long been considered the leading cause of preventable death. I'm Lisa Dwyer.
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0: McKay. I'm John Trout. 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

0: This is America in the Morning from Westwood One. Coming up this half hour.
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3: Two high-profile Senate races in the midterms already grabbing America's attention. I'm Clayton Neville.
4: Pete Hegseth says Washington is committed to the Indo-Pacific region while softening past comments that describe China as an imminent threat. I'm Haya Pinjwani.
0: A man arrested for killing three people faces a judge in Hawaii today. Three climbers fall to their death in Alaska, and we'll have the updates on an apartment explosion in Dallas and a paper mill implosion in Washington State, along with Robert Workman's sports and a man using AI to make music. Back after these messages.
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3: 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Here's AccuWeather.com meteorologist Matt Rindy.
4: A storm will be moving through the northern Rockies today, and from that there will be some gusty thunderstorms covering a large area of the central U.S. This will expand from eastern Montana and western North Dakota all the way south to northeast New Mexico, northern Texas, and western Oklahoma. These storms will have damaging winds, hail, and heavy rain, with a tornado or two possible in parts of eastern Colorado, western Nebraska, and western Kansas. Ahead of the storms developing, it will be very warm to hot in the central U.S. with 90s and 100s in parts of Texas and Oklahoma, and warming to the upper 80s to near 90 in Nebraska and western Iowa. On the western side of the system, it will be some steadier rain in northwest Montana, with showers expanding into Idaho, western Wyoming, and northern Colorado. The rest of the west is going to be dry, with sunshine while highs in the 70s and 80s in the northwest, and warm to the 90s and triple digits in the southwest. The southeast is also going to continue its shower and thunderstorm development, especially this afternoon from Louisiana through Georgia and Florida, and northward from southeast Missouri and Kentucky into North Carolina. A view of the storms from southeast Missouri and western Kentucky, southward to Mississippi and Alabama, can be strong to severe. That will have hail, damaging winds, and heavy rain. But even outside of the severe thunderstorms, heavier rain could lead to some localized flooding through the rest of the southeast. Another system will impact the northeast today, from showers forming through eastern New York and New England southward to northeast Pennsylvania and northern New Jersey. It'll be a little cooler as a result, with highs mostly in the 60s. The rest of the Great Lakes, Mid-Atlantic, will be largely dry with a mixture of sun and clouds today, with highs in the 60s, 70s, and 80s. That's the nation's weather. I'm AccuWeather.com meteorologist Matt Rindy.
3: 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There was both pageantry and controversy in New York City Sunday. The pageantry coming with the city's annual Salute to Israel parade. Amid unprecedented security measures, the controversy, as Mayor Zohran Mamdani did not participate, a mayoral first in over 60 years. Correspondent Julie Walker reports there were many other politicians attending the parade, including a delegation of Arabs from Israel supporting Israel's right to exist.
5: We come in as a lobby of the Druze Nation global in America and all the world to say one thing. Israel did not stand alone. Not only Jewish, the Druze, the Kurd, all the minorities in the Middle East standing with Israel, support Israel.
6: It was a sea of blue and white on Fifth Avenue in New York City for the Israeli Day Parade, with many waving the flag. Thousands came out for the annual event, with one very noticeable absentee, Mayor Zohran Mamdani, who said he would not attend.
7: I said on the campaign trail that I wouldn't be attending the parade, and I've made my views on the Israeli government abundantly clear. And I also said on that same campaign that I would have a responsibility as the mayor of the city to ensure the safety and security of each and every New Yorker. And I don't believe that my presence as the mayor should determine whether or not a New Yorker is safe or secure.
6: Some view his criticism of Israeli policy as anti-Semitic. The parade always draws politicians.
8: We march today in honor of the resilience of the Jewish people. We march in honor of history and of culture. And we march because I, as an African American, stand with the Jewish community against anti-Semitism now and forever.

0: I march because the Jewish community stood with the African-American community when we needed it.
1: Governor Kathy Hochul was there.
2: We stand up for each other. We are allies with one another. And hate against one is hate against all. And I, as the governor of the greatest state in the nation, will not tolerate it.
1: Along with Attorney General Letitia James.
0: The Jewish community is not the only one responsible for standing against anti-Semitism. It requires everyone. All of us. Every ethnic group, every racial group.
1: And Police Commissioner Jessica Tisch, who promised a very high level of security, and there were police and barricades everywhere. Julie Walker, New York.
3: Americans paying close attention to two highly contested Senate races that could shift the balance of power in Congress in November's midterm elections. Correspondent Clayton Neville reports.
4: Despite recent controversies surrounding Maine Democratic Senate candidate Graham Platner, recent polling shows a close race with Republican Senator Susan Collins. That race critical in whether or not the GOP holds its slim 53-47 majority in the Senate. Platner facing a sexting scandal, accused of texting former staffers sexually explicit messages. Some Democrats holding off on criticizing Platner, though, ahead of the midterms. Senator Chris Murphy spoke with CBS's Face the Nation.
5: Graham Platner is somebody that served our country. He served his community. He's also made mistakes, and he has admitted that.
4: Platner's wife came out defending her husband, saying there are better things to focus on in his campaign than his infidelity, adding that being newly married is hard. Platner's also accused of having an account on Kik. That's an app known as a predator's paradise for child exploitation. Fox News Digital spoke to former Jill Biden press secretary Michael LaRosa. He said Platner's causing division within the Democratic Party.
6: I'm shocked at some of the people, some of the Democrats who I consider friends, being so all or nothing about this guy. And I don't really understand why.
4: The other Senate race catching national headlines is the Texas race between Attorney General Ken Paxton and Democrat James Tallarico. Paxton told Fox News Sunday Morning Futures that he's meeting with Senate Republican leaders this week.
7: We haven't lost a statewide race since 1994, and this isn't the time to do it. We need to unite, and we need to fight together, and I'm willing to do that, and I certainly think they are too.
4: Tallarico is hitting the campaign trail hard with numerous stops already in the books since Paxton was named the Republican candidate.
8: They're going to throw everything they've got at us. They've already called me a radical leftist. They've already called me a fake Christian. They've even called me a vegan, and those are fighting words in the state of Texas.
4: President Trump endorsed Paxton in the race, and Tallarico accusing Paxton of being the most corrupt politician in America. I'm Clayton Neville.
3: Secretary of War Pete Hegseth was in Asia over the weekend attending an Indo-Pacific forum where he stressed his Asian counterparts have their nations increase their defense spending and toning down the threat from China. At the defense forum, correspondent Haya Panjwani reports.
9: U.S. Defense Secretary Pete Hegseth says Washington is committed to the Indo-Pacific region while softening past comments that describe China as an imminent threat. Speaking at the Shangri-La Defense Conference in Singapore, Hegseth said U.S. policy is trying to preserve a favorable balance of power and prevent any country from dominating the Indo-Pacific.
10: This region has profound implications for U.S. security and prosperity. It's the world's largest and most dynamic market area. It's why our national defense strategy directs the Department of War to set the military conditions required to achieve a lasting and favorable balance of power in the Pacific region.
9: Hegseth said there's no change in U.S. policy toward Taiwan, but said it was still an American priority to ensure China is not allowed to dominate the region.
10: We share a clear-eyed assessment of that security environment and a mutual understanding that a Pacific dominated by any hegemon would unravel the regional balance of power and undermine the equilibrium we all seek to preserve. The Department of War is working with the utmost focus to prevent any such unraveling. We do not approach this challenge with needless confrontation. Favorable balance.
9: And Haya Panjwani.
3: It's 16 till. Among the stories we're covering next, that free ride on social media may be coming to an end. America in the Morning continues after these messages.
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7: Welcome back. This is America in the Morning. It's 14 till. Authorities in Hawaii have charged a 36-year-old man with murder in the killings of three men in a remote island community known for its eclectic communal lifestyle. Jacob Daniel Baker faced a judge on the Big Island of Hawaii for the first time over the weekend and was charged with first and second degree murder. Baker remained jailed without bond, with a second court appearance scheduled for later today. Police apprehended Baker following an island-wide manhunt. Police have not given a suspected motive for the killings and so far have found no connections among the victims other than that two of them lived near each other. Shifting gears, there was tragedy in Alaska after three Eastern European climbers on Mount McKinley, who fell near a treacherous pass on North America's tallest peak, have died. With more on the climbers and the one who was rescued, here's correspondent Lisa Dwyer.
8: A Latvian mountaineering expedition group says three climbers on Alaska's Mount McKinley, who fell near a treacherous pass on North America's tallest peak earlier this week, had died. After waiting for weather to clear, a long line from a helicopter was used because the terrain and conditions prevented the helicopter from landing. A fourth climber was later airlifted to a hospital. The National Park Service says the climbers were traversing a route known for its exposed sections when they fell near Denali Pass, which is about 18,200 feet. I'm Lisa Dwyer.
7: More is being learned about three people killed in an explosion and fire that tore through a Dallas apartment building last week, including how it happened. Details from correspondent Jennifer King.
9: Dallas Fire Chief Justin Ball says firefighters were on the scene preparing to evacuate a Dallas apartment complex on Thursday when the building exploded.
10: If it had exploded a minute later, this would be a much worse situation.
9: Sherry Woods heard the explosion.
11: How you heard? Boom, like, and then I shook, like, I thought something was hitting me.
9: No firefighters were hurt, but a child and two adults were killed, and at least five others were injured. An attorney for the apartment owner says the building was being sold, and an engineering firm hired by the buyer struck a gas line while doing soil testing. I'm Jennifer King.
7: Officials in Longview, Washington, confirm that the bodies of all the missing after a chemical tank at a paper mill imploded have been recovered. In all, 11 people were killed and 8 others injured when a tank at the Nippon Dynaware packaging plant containing white liquor imploded, with those injured suffering chemical burns and inhalation injuries. The dead ranged in age from 27 to 58. There are health concerns in the area after hundreds of thousands of gallons of the white liquor spilled into the Longview, Washington stormwater and canal system, where dead fish in affected ditches and canal networks were discovered and higher pH levels in the water detected. America in the Morning continues. We used to get it for free, but now there will be paid tiers for Meta's social media sites, Facebook, Instagram, and WhatsApp. The new old tech guy, Chuck Palm, has that story.
12: If you're anything like me, you've been using Facebook since George W. Bush was in the White House, or Instagram since the iPhone 4 was brand new. Meta, the parent company behind Facebook, Instagram, and WhatsApp,

0: has officially launched paid subscriptions this week. 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
1: 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Here's Robert Workman.
2: Baseball Sunday, the Yankees scored all of their runs in the third inning as they beat the A's 13-8. Ben Rice had a double and a triple, driving in four. The Giants spread the wealth, scoring in eight of their nine ups as they rolled over the Rockies 19-6. Willie Adames hit a grand slam.
3: That's great. I mean, obviously, I just wanted to get to have a good at bat and, you know, bring some guys in. But, you know, I take the grand slam.
2: San Francisco pounded out 25 hits. Juan Soto's slam helped the Mets mash the Marlins 10-1. Mariners nipped the Diamondbacks 3-2 in 10 innings for their sixth straight win. White Sox have won five in a row after trimming the Tigers 2-1. Brewers blanked the Astros 2-0. Jacob Mizorowski and friends made things miserable for Houston. Three hits allowed, 11 strikeouts. Tatsuya Imai, who tossed a combined no-hitter in his last start, gave up a two-run tater to Jake Bowers, but not much else. Dodgers drilled the Phillies 9-1. Pirates troubled the Twins 9-3. Red Sox got six in the seventh to get by the Guardians 9-4. Orioles clocked the Blue Jays 9-5. Wins for the Rays, Reds, Rangers, Nationals, and Cardinals. Soccer, the U.S. men edged Senegal 3-2 in their next-to-last friendly before the World Cup begins next week. They face Germany on Saturday before starting group play a week from Friday versus Paraguay. At the French Open, men's two-seed Alexander Zverev breezed into the quarterfinals. He's one of just two single-digit seeds still standing on the men's side. Women's number three Iga Swiatek was an upset victim on Sunday. The Stanley Cup Finals open tomorrow night in Raleigh between the Hurricanes and the Golden Knights. And the NBA Finals tip off Wednesday in San Antonio. The Spurs dethroned the Thunder Saturday night to advance and will take on the Knicks in a rematch of the 1999 Finals. That's Monday Sports.
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1: It's 5 till. America in the Morning continues. Back Rooms heads to the front of the class as a Star Wars movie heads to the dark side of the theaters. Entertainment reporter Kevin Carr has a look at the surprise weekend box office.
2: There's a new champion at the box office coming from the world of the internet.
3: I've been there every night since I found the place, and I still barely scratch the surface.
2: Kane Parsons' Backrooms, a big screen spinoff of a creepypasta YouTube series about dimensional portals, obliterated the competition with $81 million for the top spot. This is the largest opening weekend for indie studio A24 by a mile, more than tripling that of the previous champ, 2024 Civil War.
4: I think McGee's going through something.
2: In second place was another unlikely horror hit. YouTuber Curry Barker's relationship thriller Obsession earned $26 million, up again 10% from last week.
5: Just because you chose this for her doesn't make it less real.
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5: Impressive.
2: With indie horror commanding the box office, last week's champ, The Mandalorian and Grogu, plummeted 69% to third place with only $25
6: million. Are you scared? You should be.
2: This does not bode well for the Disney Plus spinoff. Maybe it could have just been a fourth season after all.
7: Magic.
2: The musical biopic Michael moonwalked into fourth place with $12 million, bringing its global haul within striking distance of $900
8: million. Dad, are you mom now?
9: Yes, I am your mother.
2: And finally, Nate Bargatze's family comedy The Breadwinner debuted in fifth place with a respectable $7.5 million. I'm Kevin Carr.
1: He found himself unable to play the guitar due to advancing Parkinson's, but that did not stop him from being able to finish his latest album. Correspondent Donna Warder reports on how a musician with Parkinson's can keep performing thanks to advances in artificial intelligence.
10: I'd always written, I'd always played, I'd always sung, and immediately it became clear to me that I was in trouble, that my music was going to be seriously compromised. And the first thing that took was my guitar playing. So the first 6 months after I was diagnosed, I couldn't play.
11: 49-year-old London-based singer-songwriter Samuel Smith did what he loved to do until 2020, when he was told he had Parkinson's disease.
10: Thought I had stiffness in my wrist. The next thing I knew, I had a diagnosis.
11: And it was hard for Smith to play the guitar, but he can still make music thanks to artificial intelligence.
12: I thought it was over now.
11: He sings his song, uses an app to upload the file, selects the style of music, and then his backup musicians bring the music to life. Now Smith is performing and recently released his second album, The Art of Letting Go.
12: The Art of Letting Go.
10: AI is not replacing anything for me. It's unlocking. It's enabling. It's allowing me to keep writing.
11: I'm Donna Warder.
1: America in the Morning for Monday, June 1st, 2026 is produced by Jeff McKay. I'm John Trout. This is Westwood One.
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15: From ABC News, I'm Sherry Preston. New questions about the already shaky ceasefire between the United States and Iran. President Trump hinting a deal was close, but then we heard nothing. ABC's Karen Waugh with the latest.
16: U.S. Central Command announcing it conducted self-defense strikes inside Iran over the weekend, targeting radar and drone sites. CENTCOM says the U.S. strikes were in response to what it called aggressive Iranian actions, which included the shooting down of a U.S. drone over international waters. Iran claims it responded by targeting the airbase where the U.S. attack originated. Missile activity was being monitored in Kuwait. All this coming after President Trump suggested a peace deal with Iran was in reach.
15: Israeli troops also captured a strategic mountain in Lebanon in the deepest incursion into the country in 26 years. A federal judge has essentially agreed to reopen President Trump's settlement with the IRS and the so-called anti-weaponization fund that came from it after 35 former federal judges asked for a reexamination.
17: The heart of this really is the conduct by Trump, the conduct by his outside lawyers, the Department of Justice. Did they abuse the court system by, for example, knowing what the outcome would already be when they filed the suit in the first place?
15: ABC Washington managing editor Catherine Folders. Five miners successfully taken out of that flooded cave in Laos, but two others remain unaccounted for. ABC's Britt Clennett with more on the challenge for divers.
18: This is a very complex network of caves, very tiny crevices, jagged walls, muddy water, which has been described to me as the consistency of coffee. We're talking pitch black areas.
15: Malaysia has become the latest country to ban social media for those under age 16. Kids have a month to download their content before it goes away. You're listening to ABC News.
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19: It's already been kind of a busy morning on the accident front. We picked up a couple new ones now, Airline and Highland, as well as Thomas Road and Gibbons Road. Our crash with injury in Scotlandville, Rosenwald and Southern Avenue remains on the board as well. What we aren't looking at are any big interstate problems. Both I-10 and I-12 are continuing to move at posted speeds into and out of the Baton Rouge area. I'm Ray Romero.
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22: Sun and clouds mix today with very warm temperatures. Expect highs in the low 90s with heat index values around 100. There will be a few cooling showers and storms around this afternoon. Tonight, it stays muggy as lows dip into the 70s. A few showers possible. Tuesday, skies will be partly cloudy. Some scattered storms developing during the afternoon. Highs in the lower 90s. A front may bring slightly drier conditions to parts of the capital region Wednesday, but it does remain warm. I'm meteorologist Dave Baker with your Storm Station forecast, WBRZ Channel 2.

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0: 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Brian here with you, Bree Lynn producing, starting off this 6 a.m. hour on June 1st at 75 degrees in downtown Baton Rouge. We broadcast live from the 180 Pros studio. What's happening, y'all? Y'all ready for it? Y'all ready for it? We're about to wrap up the session. We're about to start a hurricane season. Check that. We have started a hurricane season. Ready to rock and roll, y'all. We got a big show lined up for you today. We got a lot of ground to cover. Let's get after it. Top stories and trending is where we start.
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0: Today is the first day of hurricane season. National Weather Service is predicting a below-average storm season. 8 to 14 named storms. 3 to 6 of them will likely become hurricanes. 1 to 3 major storms. Of course, you know the drill. It only takes one in your backyard to make it a major season.
1: Number 4.
0: Out in St. Gabriel. Looks like ground is broken on the first grocery store in St. Gabriel. Per our news partners at WBRZ, the simplicity of traveling less than 10 minutes to buy something as simple as a fruit or vegetable is something people in the city don't... Our news partners at WBRZ are happy on the pop-up ads these days. Something people in the city don't always have to think about. But for residents of, say, Gabriel, getting groceries can be a journey. So they've got a Dollar General out there right now, but there is a supermarket now on the way.
1: Number 3.
0: Two people showed up at hospitals with gunshot wounds on Saturday afternoon, though it's unclear if the shootings were connected. Both happened before 6:45 p.m. The individuals arrived at hospitals within minutes of one another. One of the shootings took place at the corner of Plank and Calumet Street. The other happened nearly 3 miles away near the intersection of North Street and North 49th Street.
1: Number 2.
0: Today is the last day of the legislative session. The House will convene at 9 a.m., the Senate at 9:30. Sine die is required by no later than 6 p.m.
1: Number 1.
0: Did you know there are 200,000 fewer people on Medicaid today than there were a year ago? Sorry, Louisianans. 200,000 fewer Louisianans right here in our own state than there were a year ago. Tyler Bridges got a great article over at The Advocate noting this accomplishment. As to where those 200,000 went, private insurance or uninsured, Health Secretary Bruce Greenstein said they haven't heard of any increased rates, in uncompensated care. So are we moving in the right direction? Could this be a really, really pivotal point? We'll keep an eye on it.
1: Top stories are in the books. Now let's check in on what's trending.
4: Well, a Utah judge is set to decide Monday whether to bar reporters and the public from parts of a key upcoming hearing in the case of the man accused of killing conservative political activist Charlie Kirk. We are talking about Tyler Robinson.
0: Yeah.
4: So.
0: Yeah.
4: It'll be interesting. I think back to the O.J. Simpson trial and how bananas that got.
0: Different kind of beast on that one, though.
4: Yeah.
0: I mean, we got a lot of video footage on this. We got them, you know. I don't know. I still get emotional about it. I was a big Charlie Kirk fan.
4: Yep. President Trump's name must be removed from the Kennedy Center, according to an order signed Friday by a D.C. district judge.
0: Yeah. Oof. And in response, Trump is basically putting a stop to the renovations on it.
4: Really?
0: Yeah.
4: Okay.
0: Yeah.
4: Goodness. It remains to be seen if we'll have a big America 250 celebration in Washington, D.C. After many artists have pulled out from the proposed concert, it's looking like it will either be canceled or will pivot to a huge MAGA rally.
0: So... is nothing apolitical? I mean, can the 250th anniversary of our nation be apolitical, please? I realize you don't like the guy who's in the office right now. I get that. You

0: don't want to see him pull off a huge celebration. Okay, fine. But it's the nation's 250th birthday. Can you put your sword down, sing a couple songs, and be done? Can we not? I mean, can iHeart move their summer festival over there? Can we just do that?
1: Right.
0: Can we call it the iHeart 250? That's fine. I'm fine with that. Just everybody put down your sword for one quick second and recognize that this little experiment that we call America has been around for 250 years.
1: Noting.
0: So stupid.
1: Right. The people pulling out saying they don't want to have any political affiliation. I'm sitting here thinking it's not President Trump's party. It is a celebration of America's 250. Now, he is hosting.
0: It is President Trump's party in the fact that he's the president right now. He's the one putting the dadgum thing on. He's the one that wants to blow it out the water.
1: Right.
0: Which, bigger and better than everything, that's just what he does. And just the mere connection to his name is enough to make people say no.
1: I get it. Do I like it? No. But I guess I get it. But for once, can we, like you said, put down the sword?
0: Well, that would be nice. We're at 610 at Talk 107.3 FM, WBRP. Tell you what, we got a break coming up. We're going to talk sports on the back end of that break. Give you the rundown real quick on the show. Miss Louisiana Gabrielle McLeod going to join us at 625. Just talk about the last year. We're going to have a good 6-7 minutes with her. Gifford Briggs is with the American Petroleum Institute. We're going to talk energy crisis. Yes, we are in an energy crisis. No, it's not like it was in the 70s. Moral Dilemma Monday coming your way at 6:50. In our 7 o'clock hour, Kelly Schultz from New Orleans & Company at 7:05. Let's talk about Sail 250, which I got to go to. And apparently, me and my wife and our son, we waited in the wrong line for the wrong boat. Oh, no, no, no. We got to go on two boats, and they were beautiful, and they were magnificent. But the boat behind the boat we were on, number one, they were selling rum. And number two, you got to tour all the inside, you know, all the guts of the boat and everything. I think we kind of missed out on the Sail 250.
1: Did you get the rum, though?
0: No.
1: Dang.
0: No. Medical Monday coming your way at 7:15. We've got Aaron Bendeley from the Pelican Institute at 7:35. 8 o'clock hour, we'll have Moon Griffon talking about everything under the sun, and then the Breck Room. 6:11 at Talk 107.3 FM, WBRP. 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
7: I have a stalled vehicle eastbound I-10 near the College Drive on-ramp. Now, it's off on the right shoulder, not blocking any of the travel lanes, and there's really no backup there. We do have a couple of crashes on the board, though, including Airline and Highland and Thomas Road and Gibbons as well, and both Plaquemine ferry boats are in service. And if you see traffic problems, dial #250, keyword Baton Rouge Traffic. I'm Ray Romero.
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0: 616, Talk 107.3 FM, WBRP, Mornings with Brian Haldane, rolling right along. It is sports time right now. Going to start off, obviously, with nobody locally playing left in the, well, nobody from Baton Rouge left playing in the NCAA baseball tournament, either baseball or softball. We start to pivot our attention a little bit. We'll get back to baseball in a second with Ruguru, but I do want to pivot our attention to the NFL as the Saints held OTAs last week. A lot of storylines coming out of OTAs. Let's hit up some audio from head coach Kellen Moore, who talked about, first and foremost, this is my one of my favorite additions thus far of the offseason, is Travis Etienne at the running back position, coming in with, I mean, some pretty heavy stats on his back already. What's he looking like? Here's Kellen Moore.
1: Yeah, Travis done an awesome job. He's been here, I mean, each and every day, working his tail off. It's been awesome. Obviously, he's got an acclimation period coming into a new organization, and so that's a part of this. But he's done an excellent job.
0: 4 years in the league thus far, 1,000-yard carrier, three of those 4 years, definitely worth noting. And he moves into a New Orleans Saints backfield that is in need of that kind of burst, that kind of juice, if you will. Alvin Kamara, we're always going to love him. He's always going to be one of our all-time favorites, but he is definitely on the decline a little bit. And we don't know what the rest of the backfield looks like just yet as far as the Saints are concerned. I mean, it's... If you're breaking things down, you got a bunch of unanswered questions. There's definitely a lot of potential there, but I mean, okay, give it a quick look. Okay, you got Etienne, right? That's a big one. You got Kamara, then you got Devin Neal, who I still believe can turn into something great. He was that late round pick out of Kansas, showed a little bit of burst last year. Kendre Miller's in there in that mix as well. In the fourth spot or the fourth deep on at running back. But, I mean, you got question marks on top of question marks back there. So Etienne moving into the front of that thing gives you all kinds of room. Now, where you do have a whole lot of depth is over at wide receiver. Kellen Moore talked about that as well.
1: Yeah, no doubt. Speed's a weapon. And speed allows you to threaten the defense in multiple ways. And I think just the size and the speed combination of some of our skill positions obviously is really valuable. I think for our receivers, there's speed, but there's also size. I think that goes into the run game. You know, receivers have to block in this league for you to run the football really, really well. And, you know, I think you watch when we line up, there's some size there that I think is going to be beneficial for us in the run game. You know, some guys that can be asked to do some dirty work at times. And then off of that, create some great opportunities in the pass game if we can provide that opportunity to assist in the run game.
0: So talk about that size. I've got one eye on Bryce Lance. He was the late round draft pick out of North Dakota State, Trey Lance's brother. He is running second on the depth chart right now behind Jordan Tyson, the early pick, to be sure. And then you've got Chris Olave, who's also in camp without a new contract, but nonetheless in camp. So keeping an eye on the wide receiver spot, Bryce Lance has definitely gotten my attention, but it's still super duper early. All right, before we get you to the, you know what, let's do this right. Let's stay on time. We'll hit up the Ruger Road at a later date as baseball's not done for the summer yet in Baton Rouge. But we're coming up on 620 at Talk 107.3 FM. All right, Miss Louisiana's in the house. Gabrielle McLeod is with us. What does it mean to be Miss Louisiana? How packed of a year has it been? We'll talk with her next. Right now it's 620.
2: I'm Liz Klayman, and this is the Fox Business Report.
3: Berkshire Hathaway is buying Scottsdale, Arizona-based home builder Taylor Morrison for $6.8 billion in cash. It's the first acquisition for Berkshire since Greg Abel took over as chief executive. Warren Buffett remains with the investment firm as chairman, and Berkshire already owns another home builder, Clayton Homes. Crude oil futures moved higher this morning following new strikes in the Iran conflict, even though both countries continue negotiations. NVIDIA has unveiled a new superchip, which

0: 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And Uber is planning to test robo-taxis in Munich. That's your Fox Business Report. I'm Jenny Coselda, invested in you.
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All right, time to head back to the Talk 107.3 Traffic Center. Here's what we've got going on to start off your Monday morning. We got delays on I-12 westbound, but not where we normally see them. Normally, it's congested around Range Avenue. That's still light right now. However, there was an accident on I-12 westbound near Sherwood Forest. Accident happened about 15 minutes ago. The accident has been cleared. The crash is off the roadway, but we are seeing a lot of congestion as a result. In fact, now that I refresh the screen here, you are going to start to slow down way back by Denham Springs. Not stop and go, but definitely slow down way back by Denham Springs. And it will be heavy. You'll be tapping the brakes a lot more than the gas, to be sure, until you get up to Sherwood Forest Boulevard. After that, it picks back up again. A little bit more congestion in between Essen and the 10-12 merge. I say Essen. There's no exit right there for Essen. How about in between Drusilla and the 10-12 merge? You'll tap the brakes a little bit more. Now, 10 westbound coming in from Ascension Parish looks great. 10 through the heart of Baton Rouge in both directions looks great. I-10 eastbound coming back across from West Baton Rouge is good, as is 110. On your surface streets, a couple of accidents to look out for real quick. Actually, they're both on Airline Highway. One of them happened about 5:45 this morning. Airline at Highland is an accident being worked by the sheriff's office right now. And then just popping up on the board 3 minutes ago, Airline at Derridell, or Airline at Corsi, let's call it that. Airline at Corsi, you're going to see a stalled vehicle that just stalled out in the roadway. So that's going to cause some delays to jam up your morning as well. That's your look at traffic from the Talk 107.3 Traffic Center.

0: 97.3 FM, WBRP, Mornings with Brian Haldane, rolling right along. We got Gabrielle McLeod in with us, but before we get there, I want to remind you about Industry Makes. IndustryMakes.org is the website. IndustryMakes.org, a unified voice for industry in a time and place where there is so much backlash, so many opportunities for folks to just hop up and protest, right? If something's going on up and down the river that we see new jobs coming to town, Louisiana putting the world to work, all the things that make the world run happen right in our own backyard. Well, with Industry Makes, they're a campaign born out of collaboration and a need to present a unified industrial front in the face of coordinated anti-industrial messaging. And Industry Makes, they understand that anti-industrial messages might target one company or another, but they affect the entire industry. We do it better, we do it cleaner, we do it more efficiently than anybody else around the world. We should be proud of that. We should speak up for that. That's what happens over at IndustryMakes.org. All right. Gabrielle McLeod is with us. Good morning. How are you?
1: Good morning, Rise and Shine. I'm doing well.
0: You are both. Yeah, you absolutely shining this morning, bringing a complete ray of sunshine into the studio. Glad to have you in here. Let's talk. 1 year as Miss Louisiana. Are you ready to turn things over yet?
1: Absolutely. I have some things that I'm ready to step forward in as I continue my education. Mm-hmm. But also, this has probably been the fastest 365 days ever.
0: I would imagine. There, Miss Louisiana, just the role keeps you busy. But as I understand it, for the last number of years, our lieutenant governor keeps you busier.
1: Yes.
0: I mean, he works y'all. So tell me a little bit about... I tell you what, before we get into the last 365, let's rewind the clock. What got you into wanting to do this? What got you into pageants in the first place?
1: I'm a student at the University of Louisiana Monroe, mm-hmm. and that's where it started. They have a local title there with this, which is also our university's title, and that was the first pageant that I ever competed in.
0: Really?
1: Yes, and I just wanted to experience a chance to get more scholarships and just really represent my university on another level. I was already connected in a lot of the community work that they did, mm-hmm. but being able to have that title is really what launched me off. And I placed top five last year, first chance ever.
0: Wow.
1: And everybody said, you have to go back. I had no idea what I was doing. Keep in mind, I did not grow up wearing heels, dresses, or a crown on my head. So, Right. Big change.
0: What did you grow up doing?
1: Sports. And
0: really? That's what sport?
1: So my first sport and my favorite sport ever to play was soccer.
0: Okay.
1: But I also threw discus and I ran the 4x8 in high school.
0: Okay. You caught me looking at your arms right there. You said throw discus. I'm like, look at this. Go ahead.
1: Yes.
0: Very, very cool stuff. Gabrielle McLeod's in with us. UL Monroe.
1: Yes.
0: Okay. What are you studying?
1: Kinesis exercise science.
0: Very cool. Mm-hmm. Very cool. Do you plan to stay with that or is there going to be like an offshoot to that once you're done?
1: Great offshoot will be getting my master's in athletic training. I want to be on the sidelines.
0: Very cool.
1: Yes.
0: Okay. Now let's talk about the last 365 because you get the title, you get the crown, you get the beautiful, which is picking up all the lights in the studio, by the way. It's fantastic. You get the title, you get the crown. Walk me through what this is like. I mean, your fairs, festivals, openings, everywhere you turn, you get the chance to speak up for not just yourself, not just Louisiana, but UL Monroe and the Miss Louisiana organization as well.
1: Yeah, absolutely. Being a part of the Miss America organization itself, you become the state's ambassador, not only just to be an official host for the state, but there is so much you have to do in representing and connecting with each individual that you come across for our state. Mm-hmm. We do advance to Miss America, so being able to wear Louisiana across my chest for that, I was bringing all of our culture, our talent, and all of our great history that we have to that stage in Florida. But being able to go each and every single day of getting into new communities, getting to see the unrepresented and the unheard to make sure that what they have going on, that they are being able to have someone to shine a light on them, but connect to them in so many different ways.
0: We got just a minute and a half left with Gabrielle McLeod, Miss Louisiana. Talk to me a little bit about that experience, because when you literally go from no pageants at all,
1: yes,
0: to top five, to winning, now you're in the Miss America pageant. How overwhelming is that?
1: It was a lot of fun. I will say that preparing for Miss Louisiana and all of my coaches and just my family in general, mm-hmm. I created a team and a circle to back me up. So I was at true peace at Miss America.
0: Wow. Okay. I mean, but it's hectic. It's everywhere.
1: Yes, but I can say Miss Louisiana is probably more compact of a week than Miss America was.
0: Okay. Looking back, and we got less than a minute to go. I'm going to try and squeeze two more questions in. Looking back over the last year, what was your favorite event to attend?
1: Favorite event would have to be doing the Governor's Council on Physical Fitness and Sports. There is the fitness meet that we have with all of our top two children of each of the competing parishes.
0: Did you participate in that? I mean, I can't imagine you sitting on the sidelines for that. You got any showed off?
1: I actually got to do a little bit of some laps with the kids whenever they run the 600. You know, that's a challenging race, but I got in there with them to cheer them on.
0: Now, last one. How do you have to hand off the torch, hand off the crown, hand off the sash, all of it. What do you do after this to carry on the title that you have into the rest of your life?
1: Keep staying involved in the priority and my focus that our youth need to be protected, but they need to have someone that's pushing them to go forward.

0: So stay connected with our youth.
1: Okay, I'm going to squeeze in one more. We're going to blow past ABC News, okay? I'm squeezing in one more. How do you do that? What's your mission on that front?
0: Getting involved with our education systems and looking at what our physical education coursework is like so that our children are actually getting true physical activity and getting encouraged to get into athletics. Aside from just a healthy meal, their bodies need that physical challenge as well.
1: She is Miss Louisiana Gabrielle McLeod. I can't thank you enough for a couple minutes this morning. Thank you so much for coming by.
0: Thank you so much.
1: Absolutely. We're at 6:31 at Talk 107.3 FM WBRP. We're going to go right to local news, traffic, weather. When we come back, Gifford Briggs from the American Petroleum Institute joins us next.
2: I'm John Burns in the Talk 107.3 Baton Rouge Newsroom. You've likely heard Louisiana has a new congressional map. And after the Senate gave its final legislative approval, the Public Affairs Research Council issued new commentary on that map that Governor Landry quickly signed into law. Research Director Melinda DeLotte says the new map essentially undoes the work of the legislature in 2024.
3: They've gone back to a 6th district that looks similar to the one that had previously been held by Garrett Graves, who chose not to run when they redrew the map in 2024.
2: The 2026 legislative session comes to an end at 6 this evening. And while the session will be remembered for the last-minute redistricting lawmakers had to do, Barry Irwin, Chief Policy Officer of Leaders for a Better Louisiana, says it was actually a productive session as lawmakers passed several bills aimed at strengthening Louisiana's workforce.
4: There are some that are administration bills that are really wide-ranging and far-reaching that are going to have a real impact in trying to improve what we're doing in training our workforce.
2: It's the 1st of June, which also means it's the first day of hurricane season. Case Kieschnick reports.
5: LSU Health climatologist Barry Kime says this year's season is projected to be below normal due to El Nino conditions. Current forecasts project 8 to 14 named storms and 3 to 6 hurricanes. But Kime says not to underestimate those predictions.
6: All it takes is one to ruin your whole year. So in Louisiana, we always have to be prepared.
5: He says the start of the season is a great reminder to test hurricane preparedness equipment and make plans.
6: Just get everybody on the same page where you really don't even have to think about it when something gets into the Gulf and you have to pull the trigger on a major decision.
5: I'm Case Kieschnick.
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1: We are seeing a backup kicking in on I-12 now. We're going to clock it at 20 minutes from Jubin to the 10-12 split on westbound I-10. Prairieville to Highland Road, just 5 minutes there, 12 ahead from Highland up to the bridge. And on LA-1, you're at 9 minutes from Addis to the I-10 on-ramp. No major accident spots on the board, at least for the moment. I'm Ray Romero.
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7: Sun and clouds mixed today with very warm temperatures. Expect highs in the low 90s with heat index values around 100. There will be a few cooling showers and storms around this afternoon. Tonight, it stays muggy as lows dip into the 70s. A few showers possible. Tuesday, skies will be partly cloudy. Some scattered storms developing during the afternoon. Highs in the lower 90s. A front may bring slightly drier conditions to parts of the capital region Wednesday, but it does remain warm. I'm meteorologist Dave Baker with your storm station forecast, WBRZ Channel 2.
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0: FM, WBRP, Mornings with Brian Haldane, rolling right along. 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Don't forget, we have a daily flight, goes to and from D.C., goes into Reagan National, comes home same day, every single day. Takes off right around 7, well, actually this morning's departure scheduled for right at 7 a.m. Takes off at 7 o'clock, comes back in later on in the evening, flybtr.com if you want to check that out. And of course, it's not too early to start making your plans for LSU football season, as I know Delta has mapped out or built out a number of direct flights specifically for LSU football season. 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So, Strait of Hormuz continues to be a problem. We've seen a little bit of relief at the pumps recently, but we are most certainly within or in an energy crisis. However, bumping around the interwebs last week, I ran across an op-ed, if you will, titled "Why This Energy Crisis Looks Different Than 1973." Gifford Briggs heads up the American Petroleum Institute. He's on with us now. How are you, sir?
1: Good morning. Good to be on with you today.
0: Glad to have you back on, Gifford. You been good?
1: I've been doing very well, despite all the challenges that we are facing in the energy industry right now.
0: Well, let's talk about a few of those challenges. I mean, everything is going to revolve around the Strait of Hormuz. But why is this energy crisis different than 1973?

0: Well, I mean, look, we've since the U.S. Iran conflict began and the strait was closed, we've lost almost a billion barrels of production and oil on the market, which is just a huge number. 10% to 15%, depending upon the day, of daily production that is being taken off the market. So when you consider 100 million barrels of oil globally that is consumed on a daily basis, 10 to 15 million barrels per day have been taken off. Historically, go back to the 80s or 70s or any time, that kind of disruption would see, you know, cataclysmic energy prices. And certainly we have seen prices increase a little bit, but nothing at the scale of where we would have been. And certainly, you know, we have not seen, you know, just straight gas shortages like, you know, you might expect otherwise.
1: Right. I mean, in the past, we've seen lines at the pump and whatnot. We've seen gas. We see the yellow bags over the pumps in the past as gas has run out. Gifford, when you say we've lost a billion barrels, have we lost them or are we just behind by that? Is this something that's gone for good or can be made up by, I don't want to say flooding the market, but like oversaturating the market once this thing's over with?
0: Well, I think there's some permanent damage to the overall market. So, you know, if you think about all the bombings and the attacks on infrastructure that have taken place, yeah. You know, some of the production that was shut in may not ever be able to come back. Some of the pipelines and refineries that have been damaged, you know, they'll be rebuilt, but it's not going to be tomorrow. If we get a ceasefire, it's going to be months or years before that comes back. So we talk about, you know, if the ceasefire happens and the strait opens tomorrow, you know, there's no expectation there's going to be, you know, return to business as usual where we were, you know, 90 days ago. It's going to take some significant time. But fortunately for the U.S., because of, you know, the horizontal drilling and hydraulic fracturing and the resilience of the American energy industry, you know, we're exporting and producing more energy and oil and natural gas than we ever have before, and that is sort of given us a buffer, at least here in the U.S., to not deal with some of the challenges, you know, especially that we're seeing in our neighbors and allies in Europe are facing.
1: Let's stick with that. In fact, that's exactly where I wanted to pivot to. We're talking with Gifford Briggs from the American Petroleum Institute. Is that why are we not like 1973 this time around? And that's because we could do a lot more at home. So put some numbers on it. What kind of percentage is affected by what we create domestically?
0: Well, let's look at natural gas, because obviously for Louisiana, that has been the energy story for the past two decades, right? I mean, we were importing natural gas from 2007. We had a 7-year supply of natural gas in our country. And then the Haynesville Shale just, you know, opens up on the market and we see incredible investment. Today, Louisiana, you know, is the home of global LNG. We export, you know, 25% of the global LNG market. But to put it in something that makes sense to people's pockets, you know, our allies in Europe are paying on average 5 times more for natural gas than we are here in the United States right now. And that is specifically because of horizontal drilling, hydraulic fracturing, and the shale revolution.
1: The natural gas is a great place to start, but crude is showing the same trend.
0: Yeah, 100%. The same technologies that unlocked the Haynesville Shale have unlocked the Permian Basin in Texas and New Mexico, mm-hmm. which is why, you know, we were producing 5 million barrels of oil per day, you know, back in the early 2000s, and we're producing, you know, 13.1 million barrels per day now, which is almost a three times increase of where we were. And that's given us the buffer that we have the ability. We're not reliant on, you know, OPEC. I mean, it used to be that OPEC says that they were going to increase production by 500,000 barrels and, you know, prices would plummet, right? And that's what happened in the 80s. They don't have the control over the global markets that they once did, and they don't have it because of the shale revolution and our ability to increase production over the past two decades here in the United States.
1: Talk with Gifford Briggs from the American Petroleum Institute about the current energy crisis and the closure of the ongoing closure of the Strait of Hormuz. Gifford, you mentioned reliance, but we're not yet to independence. We're kind of in that middle ground right there. We're not 100% reliant, but not 100% independent either. Can we reach 100% independence? Is that even in the cards here, or will we always have some level of keeping one eye open?
0: Well, I think there will always be, you know, keeping one eye open. I mean, we are a net exporter of energy, in that we send more energy outside of our country, than we bring in. And that's because we produce so much oil here. But the oil that we produce, the shale oil, is this really high quality crude that our, you know, Louisiana refineries were not built to be able to refine and process. So we take that crude and we ship it to allies around the world. They refine it and we bring those products back. And that's sort of how the balance works. So it is a global market for energy. Obviously, for natural gas, we're able to produce all the natural gas that we need. But when we look at our refined petroleum products, we need to, it's a global market, and we have to use refineries elsewhere to bring the products in to refine the oil that we produce.
1: You talk about the two major innovations that have changed that. The horizontal drilling we've talked about a little bit. The hydraulic fracturing, I believe you mentioned a little while ago. We haven't heard as much backlash on fracking as we have in the past. Is that just a matter of, as you let things play out and we watch them happen, that just kind of has gone away? Or is it a matter of, you know, those who would otherwise protest that have moved on to other things?
0: I mean, it was deemed in 2008 and 2009. I was working up in the Haynesville Shale area in northwest Louisiana quite a bit, and it seemed at that time to be a new technology.
1: Right.
0: While we were professing its safety and that our experiences in industry of having used hydraulic fracturing for a long time and the ability to control horizontal drilling, the combination of the two, was enough to get people to sort of stoke fear and raise concerns.
1: Right.
0: And what the industry has shown over the past two decades of deploying this technology is that we have demonstrated that we can do this safely and responsibly. And that is something that, initially we were, drilling laterals or horizontals that were out 500 feet. Now they're doing, 3,000 feet, and it's getting further and further, 15,000 foot lateral. So we're continuing to be able to deploy the technology in new ways, but we're also continuing to do it in a safe and environmentally responsible manner.
1: We have less than 30 seconds to go. I hate to squeeze one more question in, but I have to Gifford Briggs from the American Petroleum Institute. As far as what we're looking at price-wise right now, how do we compare to Europe?
0: I mean, as I said on the natural gas side, they are five times higher than what we're paying for natural gas right now. And so while prices are higher than certainly we want to be paying it at the pumps right now, for oil and certainly for natural gas as well, we're not dealing with the challenges and certainly a supply issue. Jet fuel is a big issue over in Europe and they're having to cancel flights. We haven't seen those challenges here in the United States yet. Mm-hmm. But, the challenge is, as longer the disruption goes on, the more of an impact it's going to have globally on the energy market.
1: He's Gifford Briggs with the American Petroleum Institute. Appreciate a couple minutes this morning. Thank you so much.
0: Yep, happy to do it anytime.
1: All right, we'll talk to you soon. Quick break, coming back with Moral Dilemma Monday next.
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4: We are seeing some moderate slowdowns on I-12 that are going to begin right in the area of Range across the Amite River Bridge, and a little more slowing up ahead around the Millerville area. But really, that's only adding a few minutes to your drive time. No big accidents or breakdowns on the I-10 side, which continues to move nicely into and out of the Baton Rouge area. And if you see traffic problems, dial #250, keyword Baton Rouge traffic. I'm Ray Romero.
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8: Honda is recalling nearly 100,000 vehicles due to airbag complications. The National Highway Traffic Safety Administration said it has flagged a defect that could trigger the unintentional deployment of airbags. Honda said the defect is in the front passenger seat's weight sensor. CNBC data says that the retail industry eked out strong gains in profits and sales in the first quarter, despite concerns about consumer weakness given high gas prices and low sentiment. Based on guidance from companies like Walmart, Ross, and TJX companies for the current quarter, consumers could be in a tougher spot in the months ahead. Futures are moderately higher, with NVIDIA leading the way for tech stocks. 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

0: WBRP Mornings with Brian Haldane, rolling right along, getting a Moral Dilemma Monday in a quick second. Got to remind you about the folks over at Mathurin's. In fact, go to the Mathurin's Market at Kenilworth Facebook page. You can enter to win a chance. You can enter for your chance to win a trip to Let Freedom Sing. This is in Music City. This is in Nashville, the 4th of July. Experience incredible live performances, exclusive fireworks viewing, and one of the country's largest fireworks shows, and a dazzling drone display, along with the Grammy-winning Nashville Symphony. Tickets to, or your chance to win this, is available on Mathurin's Market at Kenilworth Facebook page. It's there. It's the first post up there when you go there right now for Mathurin's at Kenilworth. Time for Moral Dilemma Monday.
1: Some questions in life have a clear-cut answer. Other times, not so much. That's why every week, Brian and Bree Lynn bring the conversation to you. No right answers, no wrong answers.

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1: Let's tee it up here. Your kids are younger than mine, right?
2: Yeah.
1: Having a conversation with a friend over the weekend. It ties in nicely to where we're going here. Conversation with a friend over the weekend who is looking to get his daughter into Vanderbilt.
2: Oh, God.
1: When he's in that weird spot where the grades are good, the extracurriculars are good, probably going to get the thumbs up, but not going to get any money.
2: Ooh.
1: Yeah.
2: But it's your baby.
1: Yeah. So, here comes the question. And we want a lot of feedback on this on our Facebook Live. We know your kids, a lot of y'all in the crew over there on Facebook Live. We're live every day on Facebook, by the way, courtesy of the folks at Lake Urgic here. You've sent your kids off to college. Let us know. Sound off. What happens if your kid gets accepted to their dream college, but you can't afford it? What do you do? That's our Moral Dilemma Monday this morning. You're talking about like middle six figures worth of debt, right?
2: Yeah.
1: 4 years minimum worth of tuition that's going to run you a whole bunch. Living expenses, your dorm room, your meal plan. When you're talking about running well into the six figures in debt, what do you do if your kid gets into their dream college, but you can't pull it, you can't afford it? What are we doing here? So we had a nice little, great discussion. And what he's looking at doing is...
2: I was going to say, what is he leaning toward?
1: So obviously they're not waiting until they get the decision. They're exploring their options now. So once they get the yes or the no, they can move very, very quickly. But there's only so much they could do on the student loan front.
2: Right.
1: So he's looking at like totally refinancing the house.
2: Oh my gosh. But it's his baby.
1: I know. In this particular instance, an only child.
2: Okay.
1: So that might change it as well. Because if you got to think about doing this three or four times.
2: Because I got three boys.
1: Right. You can only refi so many times, right? But this, that part of being an only child didn't come up in our conversation. But he's looking at moving mountains, moving the entire earth, in order to send his baby off to Vandy. So what would you do?
2: So I was in a very different situation when I went off to college. My dream school was Florida State. Okay. I wanted to go to Florida State. I wanted to be a Noel so bad. Now, my grades were okay. Mm-hmm. I mean, I wouldn't say they were fantastic. So I would have qualified for no scholarships, nothing. My dad would have just had to pay for it all. He immediately shut me down. He said, no, you're going to have to go to an in-state school. I was the only child. Mm-hmm. I figured that he would start pulling out all the stops, but he just couldn't afford it. Now, fast forwarding to my little boys, I got three. So if all three decided, which knock on wood, they get into a school like that, Harvard or Yale or Duke.
1: Yeah.
2: If they did, I would have to let them go. You know, I would have to. Now, if they chose a school, say like Florida State or Texas A&M, there will be some debate with my husband and I. But if it was a prestige school.
1: So, yeah, but like a Florida State's probably going to run, I mean, tuition-wise, I'm guessing around $35,000 a year, maybe 40, plus living expenses that don't start
2: then,
1: that up.
2: Yes.
1: Plus living expenses that start that up. That's still within the range of what you can borrow within student loans and whatnot. There was a hot minute where we toured Georgetown. Now, this is well before Carrie was zoned in on a school. We toured Georgetown. We were in D.C., so we took it.
2: We went
1: around the campus a little bit. She fell in love with the campus. And then once she realized what the requirements are, like GPA-wise, Carrie is no slouch. She's very, very smart. She's also very much like her dad. So she's going to have a low GPA and a high ACT. So, like, no, very much a slouch. But, like, Georgetown would run you $100,000 a year tuition alone. Vandy, I want to say, was like $75,000 a year tuition alone.
2: God.
1: That's what my friend's looking at.
2: Oh my God.
1: Yeah. Tuition alone.
2: That's not before books. Living, that's no, not housing.
1: No books, no housing, no food, just tuition. We're looking at, I want to say Georgetown was $95,000.
2: Oh my God.
1: For the year. That's both semesters. But my word, had Carrie like had that 4.0 or 4 point plus. I don't know what I would have done. I really don't know what I would have done. I think I would have done everything to move mountains, to make it happen, honestly.
2: I'm going to say the same. I have three boys. I don't just have one. So it's going to get costly, but I think I would try to move mountains too. Yeah. Like, they're my babies. Yeah. If they want to go somewhere.
1: Okay, but you're thinking on an emotional level, though. But, like, are you going to get the ROI out of that education that you're not going to get out of an in-state education? Are you going to get as much out of that, like, versus going to LSU or going to...
2: I think that's where my husband, he would come in with the, let's think logical here.
1: Right, Let's look at the chart and say, okay, here's your projected income coming out of that school. Here's your projected income coming out of LSU. Here's where you've got your potential for jobs. And then there's this other part of the whole equation there is, like, even if you move mountains, is the value of that education on the upswing or the downswing?
2: That's true. That's true.
1: What we're seeing right now is that the higher end schools, and here's the part you can't put an ROI on. Who are they meeting? What That's networks true. Are they building? What relationships are they
2: That's
1: building?
2: That's kind of how I'm looking at it. Like, if I send them to this prestige school or if I send them to an out-of-state school, is who they meet and the connections they make and the sororities they join, et cetera, et cetera, et cetera, going to be worth it? It's a very hard decision. I'll tell you on Facebook right now, the Glorified Crew on Facebook, mm-hmm. they are leaning toward absolutely not.
1: See, I knew that was going to be the case. What say you? Let's keep the discussion going as we get into break. News, traffic, weather coming your way. Hour 2 is up next on Talk 107.3 FM.

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1: From ABC News, I'm Sherry Preston. The U.S. and Iran exchanging more fire over the weekend, raising questions about the ceasefire and the state of the talks. ABC's Rachel Scott with more from the White House.
3: Sources tell ABC News President Trump sent Iran changes to a proposed framework for the country to consider. But just a week ago, the president said the deal was already largely negotiated. President Trump laying out the terms of the potential agreement, saying Iran must agree to never obtain a nuclear weapon, turn over its remaining enriched uranium, and reopen the Strait of Hormuz. President Trump spent the weekend on the golf course, largely out of sight. On Friday, he huddled with top national security advisors in the Situation Room for 2 hours, saying he would make a final determination on a framework to extend the ceasefire and gradually reopen the Strait of Hormuz.
1: However, no agreement was announced. Another weekend of protests at the ICE Detention Center in New Jersey, where those inside have been complaining of inhumane conditions. ABC's Phil Tate is there.
4: The outskirts of the detention center has seen several protests, and last night marked the first night of a curfew that went into effect from 9 p.m. till 6 this morning for a half mile. Demonstrators rallied near the barricaded area outside Delaney Hall during the day. By dusk, protesters clashed with law enforcement for yet another night. Police were in riot gear, the mountain unit on scene to enforce the curfew, ending with a few dozen arrests.
1: 5 miners in Laos brought to safety by divers who are still searching for a flooded out cave for 2 others. ABC's Britt Clinton in Hong Kong says of the divers,
5: they're trying everything to get these other 2 out, to first locate them. They'd have to provide them with supplies first if they found them and then try and get them out.
1: A Utah judge will decide today whether to bar reporters and the public from parts of a key upcoming hearing in the case of Tyler Robinson, the man accused of killing Charlie Kirk. Robinson's lawyers want to restrict access, saying any potential jury pool could be tainted. You're listening to ABC News.
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10: If you're coming in on I-12, we're going to clock that at 25 minutes from Jupin to the 10-12 split. It has gotten noticeably heavier here of late. Meantime, if you're traveling westbound I-10, Prairieville to Highland, just 5 minutes there, and 12 ahead of that. If you're traveling from Highland on up to the bridge, looks to be on the quiet side for the moment into and out of the Baton Rouge area. I'm Ray Romero.
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13: Sun and clouds mix today with very warm temperatures. Expect highs in the low 90s with heat index values around 100. There will be a few cooling showers and storms around this afternoon. Tonight it stays muggy as lows dip into the 70s. A few showers possible. Tuesday, skies will be partly cloudy. Some scattered storms developing during the afternoon. Highs in the lower 90s. A front may bring slightly drier conditions to parts of the capital region Wednesday, but it does remain warm. I'm meteorologist Dave Baker with your storm station forecast, WBRZ Channel 2.

0: 107.3 FM, WBRP, Mornings with Brian Haldane, rolling right along. Hour two coming your way right now. Brian here with you, Brie Lynn producing, starting off your second hour at 7 o'clock hour, excuse me, at 76 degrees in downtown Baton Rouge. We got a busy hour this hour, so much so we're going to have to blow out top stories and trending. Of course, top stories and trending brought to you every day by the Baton Rouge Metro Airport. Also need to remind you, we are broadcasting live from the 180 Pros studio. 180 Pros, not your IT provider, your IT partner. Coming up in our next segment, Our Lady of the Lake, going to join us for Medical Monday. We're talking about vaping today. And then at 7:35, the folks from the Louisiana Association of Business and Industry normally join us on Mondays at that time. However, they had to pivot, move to tomorrow, which will be good because we'll get a full recap of the legislative session. Aaron Bendeley from the Pelican Institute going to join us there. Right now, we also had to pivot here. We got Kelly Schultz from New Orleans and company on with us. Kelly, good morning. Welcome back. How are you?
1: Hey, Brian. Good morning. How are you?
0: Doing very well. I get to talk to you in back-to-back weeks. That's amazing.
1: Yes, it was good to see you last week in person.
0: Likewise. Likewise. So I went out there. Looking for the boats, not once, but twice, while I was at the Teacher Leader Summit. Happy to report back to you that I did go. I did bring Christy and James. I brought my wife and son out on Saturday. We went down to go see them. Actually got to walk around a couple. One was from Argentina. One was from Chile. And they were, because they were kind of tag-teamed, right? You'd get two away from the dock. It was amazing, Kelly. I can't tell you how, like, there was a wealth of people out there. I was unbelievably humid, and like we just had everybody out there all at once. It was really, really something to behold.
1: It really was. I'm glad you and your family got to experience it. I was also out there yesterday, and it was absolutely packed. There were so many people out there checking out these ships. It was really beautiful. I mean, there were ships here from, you know, the U.S. Navy, but also from Argentina, the U.K., Peru, Sweden, the Netherlands, and it was wonderful to see all of the sailors and members of the military out enjoying New Orleans and their, you know, crisp, perfect white uniforms, and they were really enjoying the city, so that was fun to see as well.
0: Okay, so I got to ask this. Did we screw up? Did we screw up by scheduling New Orleans first on the Sail 250 tour? No, I'm being dead serious. I've seen the videos. I've seen the sailors with the 610 Stompers. There's no way another city's going to top what we just did.
1: Well, I would like to say that's true for everything. You know, they're actually leaving this morning. Today is the final day of Sail 250, and they will make their way up to Virginia, and then they'll be in Baltimore, New York, and Boston. Of course, this is all being done because of America's 250th birthday. Mm-hmm. So, yes, we were very honored to be the first city. We hope that we set the bar. I know the other cities will do a fantastic job, but it was, you know, New Orleans is really special, and people connect with the city in a way that I don't think is the same anywhere else.
0: Yeah, one of the Libertad, I think, was the name of the one of the ones that we were on. And just talking to some of the crew, talking to some of the sailors on there, I just mentioned in passing, you know, hey, you enjoyed New Orleans while you're here. And it was a very overwhelming, oh, we will. So, yeah, when you talk about raise the bar, I think there's more than one meaning to the word bar right
1: yes,
0: there, for
1: exactly.
0: Sure.
1: Yes, exactly. No, those individuals were having fun, and we also, you know, I know you were there, and we got a lot of really great press coverage about this event, and it was an opportunity to talk about not only America 250 and why New Orleans is so great at events, but also, you know, why our city is important beyond tourism. When you think about energy and the port and the Mississippi River and how many goods we move through here, it was a nice opportunity to really tout the significance of New Orleans.
0: Well, talk about that for just a minute, if you would. We'll talk with Kelly Schultz from New Orleans and Company. A Sail 250 is wrapping up today. Talk about that for just a minute, if you could. I know we talk tourism all the time and being built to host, but we've been built to do business. We've been built to do military. We've been built to do everything. And a lot of that stems from that being the port.
1: Exactly. So Sail 250 was an opportunity to get that message out, and we did with many national media outlets around the city. So if you think about it, the Mississippi River and the port are really foundational to our country's economy and to the supply chain. So, you know, we move massive volumes.

0: of grain, energy, steel, chemicals, cargo, all of which feeds global markets and supports national commerce. So we like to say that if New Orleans stops moving, a significant portion of America's economy would slow as well. So this was something that, of course, they are going to experience great culture and cuisine and music when they were here, but it was also an opportunity to really tout the significance of our country from a commerce standpoint as well.
1: Talk with Kelly Schultz from New Orleans & Company. All right, let's pivot over because when you and I talked last week at the Montreal Convention Center, it was just about time to reveal North America's 50 best.
0: Yes.
1: Who made the cut?
0: We did announce, we hosted North America's 50 best restaurants. That ceremony was held here last week in the midst of Sail 250. We had some of the world's best restaurateurs and chefs and their team in New Orleans. They came from all over the U.S. and Canada and the Caribbean. And I'm very excited to say that of the 50 best restaurants, there were several New Orleans honors. Dakar Nola came in at number 4 on the list of 50, but they also were named the best restaurant in the southern United States, which is a tremendous honor.
1: Yeah.
0: Emerald's restaurant came in at number 20. Akamaya restaurant came in at number 30. And Emeril Lagasse won the Icon Award. It was a really special night. And again, this is something New Orleans & Company pursued. We wanted to have this event in the city as part of our strategy to really elevate our culinary assets globally. And this was a perfect way to do that.
1: Akamaya, I don't know if I'm familiar with that one.
0: It is in the Bywater restaurant. I've been there. It's wonderful. They've won many honors and accolades. And Anna Castro is the chef. And so we were really excited to see them. If you think about all of the restaurants across North America, to be able to be identified as the 50 best, number one on the list, by the way, was a place in Chicago called Smith. But for any of our restaurants to make this prestigious list, it was pretty amazing. Akamaya, Emeralds, Dakar, all very, very deserving. And of course, Emeril Lagasse, he is an icon. So I'm glad that he was recognized here in New Orleans for this event.
1: Has he won that before? This feels really overdue.
0: This 50 Best Award, this is only the second time it's happened.
1: Oh, okay.
0: Last year it was held in New Orleans.
1: Yeah.
0: Last year it was held in Las Vegas. This year we got it to come to New Orleans, and of course we're going to pursue it again. But I know he has won many, many honors throughout his career, very well deserved. But this was a first for this particular category in this award ceremony.
1: I mean, if you're Emeril Lagasse winning an award for the first time at this point, it's got to be like, wait, I hadn't gotten this one yet?
0: No. I'm sure he has many, many honors.
1: Absolutely.
0: And he was there, of course, with his son, EJ, and all of our restaurant community was together. And again, it was nice to see all of these famous restaurateurs and famous chefs from all over North America. They were here for the ceremony, but, you know, like the Sail 250 members of the military, they were able to get out and enjoy our restaurants, enjoy the city when they were here. So there's a benefit for many years to come.
1: We got just a couple minutes left with Kelly Schultz from New Orleans & Company. Actually, this kind of pivots us over to Restaurant Week. I love celebrating Restaurant Week in Baton Rouge when it comes around. But New Orleans Restaurant Week is coming up, I believe, next week?
0: It is next week, June 8th through 14th. This is something that's done by the Greater New Orleans chapter of the Louisiana Restaurant Association. And New Orleans & Company is, of course, a partner in this. So from June 8th through 14th, there are about 78 restaurants that are participating right now, and I'm sure more are going to sign up. But it's a great opportunity to get out and try a favorite restaurant or maybe something that you haven't experienced before. You can get a two-course lunch for $25, two-course brunch for $36, a three-course dinner for $32, or a premium three-course dinner for $56. So those are pretty good prices, and of course the point is to get people into the restaurants during the summer season and kind of reconnect with our restaurant community if you haven't been to one in a while.
1: Last one before we get you out of here. You know, I'm always greedy. I know we had what just was, but what's next?
0: What's next? We've got something called Gumball 3000, which kicks off this week and goes through June 11th. Mm-hmm. And so this is an event of international supercars and superstars, as they say. It is a basically 100 specialty cars will participate.
1: Oh,
0: and
1: wow.
0: They'll be driven by celebrities, influencers, all kinds of sports stars. It's coming here. It's basically like the biggest and fanciest road trip. So if you're into cars, you'll want to be in New Orleans June 5th through 11th for Gumball 3000.
1: She is Kelly Schultz with New Orleans & Company. Always appreciate the time. Thank you so much.
0: Thanks, Brian.
1: Absolutely. We're at 7:15 to Talk 107.3 FM WBRP. 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
5: All right, 12 backups have gotten a bit longer and heavier. The start of the line right now is going to be right around Jubin, just inside of that. It does run tight across the Amead River Bridge on up towards O'Neill. Yeah, picked up a crash on 4-H Club Road near Nickens Boulevard. We are starting to see some backups there. No big I-10 problems for the time being. I'm Ray Romero.
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3: Yes, it is time for Medical Monday, and this week we're talking about vaping. We welcome in from Our Lady of the Lake, Catherine Templeton. Catherine, welcome aboard. How are you this morning?
4: I'm doing great. How are you, Brian?
3: Could not be better as we start off the week. So let's talk vaping a little bit. Sold as a cigarette alternative, it's getting to be more and more popular. Everywhere you turn, I'm seeing more and more people vaping. What is it all about?
4: So vaping is the act of inhaling a vapor that's created by a battery-powered smoking device. It is utilizes cartridges filled with liquid containing nicotine and other chemicals that are heated into the vapor. And unfortunately, we're seeing a lot more of this in youth these days, which is super concerning. And that's kind of the concern of, you know, why the addiction becomes so long term. A research back in 2021 told us that 2 million middle schoolers and high schoolers are using e-cigarettes, also known as vaping devices, and 80% are using the flavored vapors. Another reason it's becoming more popular among them.
3: This vaping was originally sold as like a safer alternative to smoking, but it's really not, is it?
4: It's not, and that's one of the misconceptions. You know, it's believed to be less harmful. It's also become more appealing because of cost being a little less pricey than cigarette smoking. It's not a safe alternative. It is a huge misconception. While it is maybe a little less harmful and not contain all of the nitrosamines that tobacco, which is carcinogenic and cancer-causing, that the tobacco from the cigarettes may contain, it still contains lots of chemicals that are harmful, that cause lung damage and tissue damage. Many of these are used in the flavors, in the aromatics, which makes them more popular among our young population.
3: Is it more popular amongst the young population because of, the flavors, I think, is just, that's an obvious yes. But with the vape going away so quickly, does that make it easier for them to, quote, get away with it?
4: I do think it does. You know, the lack of the smell of smoke, tobacco smoke, having a foul odor, and the vaping does not, is another reason we're seeing the uptick in the youth and in our young adolescent teens.
3: Yeah.
4: Because that typically would have deterred many folks from smoking cigarettes. Unfortunately, they're picking up the bad habit of vaping when they originally never would have picked up a cigarette to begin with.
3: Right. And yeah, between the getting away with it and the flavors, it's such a worse combo. We're talking with Catherine Templeton from Our Lady of the Lake about vaping and why it's growing in popularity. Let's talk about some of those consequences along the way. Let's continue down that path, if you don't mind. Not just with the vaping itself, but like the long-term consequences.
4: So long-term consequences are still being studied, okay? So vaping's been around roughly around or a little less than a decade or so. And while long-term consequences might not be totally clear yet, certainly some very imperative short-term consequences have become obvious. And speaking on the long-term consequences, it still contains nicotine. It still becomes addictive. So is this a gateway to further addictions, such as illicit drug use, especially in our adolescent population? And nicotine in the adolescent also impairs brain development. So that's certainly a concern from a long-term perspective. The chemicals that these vapes contain, lots of propylene glycol, formaldehyde, acrolein, many of the aromatics have cancer-causing components like polycyclic hydrocarbons, aldehydes, and saccharides, including, you know, some of these are metals.
3: Right.
4: Inhaling metals. None of us would ever think about inhaling metals. And that it would be safe. So, you know, short-term consequences, including lung injury, have been seen. In fact, in a study in 2020, the CDC confirmed over 2,800 cases of lung injury contributed to vaping.

0: They studied this and realized that vitamin E acetate is part of that culprit. And of these cases, there were 68 deaths that were directly attributed to this cause.
1: Is there anything to, you explained how it is, you know, just every bit as, the potential to be every bit as addictive as cigarettes. Is there anything to the belief that it's even more so because it's so concentrated and hits so fast?
0: Now, there are some studies that have come out that think, you know, that or have given us information that it contains more nicotine than the average traditional cigarette, meaning it can become harder to quit the vaping. Mm-hmm. So as many people may try to use vaping as a segue to smoking cessation of the cigarettes, it's actually not as successful as for some folks as it would be for others, depending on which vapors or chemicals are in the substance they're vaping.
1: This is Medical Monday, of course, presented by Our Lady of the Lake. And today we are talking about vaping with Catherine Templeton. Catherine, I want to ask about the possibility of adding things in there. This is where it starts to get even more dangerous, is, you know, the vape itself has the flavors added in and other things like that. But the user can be adding to this as well to really ramp things up to a different level of danger.
0: Absolutely. None of these are regulated by the FDA.
1: Yeah.
0: So none of these chemicals at any level are considered safe, or is it being regulated to note, like, is this a harmful amount or not? Plus, the user and the consumer can be adjusting these and allowing even more intense and concentrated formulas of these chemicals into their body as they are inhaling.
1: Yeah, yeah, and then if you start talking about adding illegal drugs into it as well, you've got a
0: Correct.
1: Whole new ball game.
0: Absolutely.
1: All right, let's step it away from the kids who are vaping and those who, you know what they're getting, but they decide to get it anyway. Let's move back over to those who were smokers and then pivoted to the vape because they thought it was an alternative a healthier alternative as they wanted to kick cigarettes. What options are out there that Our Lady of the Lake Health offers that can help them through their addiction and hopefully, wean off of it?
0: So Our Lady of the Lake offers a smoking cessation program. It is designed to help patients quit tobacco smoking as well as vaping. It is a program that consists of 5 to 7 sessions. And the first session is fulfilled in person, and it becomes tailored to each individual patient. And after those the first session, you can complete the remaining ones either by televisit or in person. And they utilize smoking cessation medications and individual versus group counseling. So it has it's shown to increase the success rate for smoking cessation in our consumers.
1: Let's talk about that counseling in for just a little bit, because I think when a lot of folks think about smoking cessation, they don't think about that one-on-one, that just getting verbal and bringing the subconscious to the conscious.
0: Correct. And you know, anytime we have a coach for a pep talk or for encouragement and kind of, again, tailoring each person's journey to what they're pitfalls may be and how to help each patient overcome these. I think that's where the counseling becomes extremely helpful. And again, this can be one-on-one and it can be in a group format as well.
1: Yeah, you think about name an aspect of life where you don't want a coach, right? I mean, folks
0: right,
1: hire dietitians,
0: right.
1: They hire personal trainers, they hire financial advisors. Why would this be any different?
0: And I think this particular, it's a difficult habit to kick. Nicotine
1: right.
0: is very, very addictive, right?
1: Yeah.
0: As whereas it's, you know, sometimes it's not just a conscious black or white effort because there's such a stronghold on the addiction aspect of it. And it's something that our body starts to crave. And that's the downfall of nicotine. And it's not just the nicotine, it's the other chemicals that are added. You know, and especially a lot of our population who may have, you know, pre-existing conditions such as COPD or asthmatics, they have even, you know, more intense need to stop smoking, yet they are having a difficult time to quit.
1: No, absolutely. And then you start entering all kinds of other pieces to the factors into the equation there. Last one before we get you out of here, and I greatly, greatly appreciate your time this morning. And
0: my pleasure.
1: That is, how can smokers get on the road to recovery with the smoking cessation program that Our Lady of the Lake offers?
0: Well, first and foremost, it is never too late to quit. And if you would like to learn more about the program and get scheduled for your first session, you can give us a call at 225-757-2455.
1: 757-2455. Of course, that is in the 225 area code. Catherine Templeton, thank you so much for a couple minutes this morning.
0: Thank you, Brian. My pleasure. You have a great day.
1: You too. We're at 729 at Talk 107.3 FM, WBRP. I always love reminding you ahead of time when we're going to do something pre-recorded. But yes, that was a pre-recorded interview. We got just a quick minute before we hit news, traffic, and weather at the bottom of the hour. Let me take that minute to remind you about the folks over at ExxonMobil. ExxonMobil, for the last 115 years, have been a part of Louisiana, standing at the intersection of energy and opportunity. Generations of families have built careers here, supported by a culture rooted in safety, innovation, and long-term commitment. Now, when it comes down to it, that part of that future is going to include carbon capture and sequestration. So working in partnership with local leaders and stakeholders, landowners, and first responders, ExxonMobil has set the standard for prioritizing safety, investing for the future, and committing to the communities in which they operate, meaning ours. Now, as we move into the future, ExxonMobil realizes that CCS is not taking away from what they do as a company, but not taking away from what they do in having built Louisiana. That's oil and gas. That's been our bread and butter. But in order to exist in a global world, that's kind of where this is headed. So if you want to learn more about where they're taking it, how they're taking it seriously, where they're pivoting for the global future, visit aboutlaccs.com, aboutlaccs.com. We got news, we got traffic, we got weather, we got Aaron Bendeley coming up next with the Pelican Institute. Give us a last day preview of the legislative session next.
2: ABC News, I'm Sherry Preston. The U.S. and Iran exchanging fire over the weekend, drawing into question the ceasefire talks that had been happening. The war now in its fourth month, and says ABC's Rachel Scott.
3: The economic toll continues to hit Americans here at home with these high gas prices, but the president still insists he is in no rush to make a deal. Late overnight, he posted on social media telling critics to sit back and relax, saying it will all work out in the end.
2: Dozens of arrests now reported outside the ICE detention facility in Newark, New Jersey, a mandatory curfew put in place over the weekend following days of determinations. Another strike into an alleged drug boat in the Eastern Pacific. Three more killed, bringing the number killed since the U.S. strikes began to more than 200. President Trump says he will headline the opening ceremony at the Great American State Fair, marking the nation's 250th birthday. That announcement after most of the musicians who had agreed to perform pulled out, complaining it was too partisan. This is ABC News.
4: I'm Jean Burns in the Talk 107.3 Baton Rouge Newsroom. Today's the last day of the 2026 legislative session. Here's Andrew Greenstein.
5: Time for fun has now begun. Let's all play Beat the Clock.
6: Lawmakers will certainly be playing Beat the Clock, passing what they can before 6 p.m. Barry Irwin, the chief policy officer of Leaders for a Better Louisiana, says the Supreme Court's ruling on the state's congressional map was a major game changer.
7: The redistricting thing was like dropping a bomb towards the end of the session.
6: But lawmakers did pass many of their priorities, but left others on the table, including changes to the TOPS program. Irwin says they passed resolutions, though, to study it further.
7: I think that we're going to see some of those issues coming up again probably next year.
6: I'm Andrew Greenstein.
4: Tragedy in Monroe over the weekend as two female juveniles drowned in the Ouachita River. West Monroe police got the 911 call just before 6. Dive teams from Monroe PD and Ouachita Sheriff's Office responded to assist. We're told the bodies of both girls were recovered within 2 hours. The start of June in Louisiana doesn't just mean the beginning of summer. It's also the start of hurricane season. LSU health climatologist Barry Keim says this year's season has been forecasted to be below average, with a predicted total of 8 to 14 named storms thanks to El Nino conditions.
8: That basically creates enough wind shear to keep a hurricane season from really blossoming.
4: Registration for a new round of fortified roof grants opens today in Louisiana. This round of funding will be for 3,000 roofs, and Insurance Commissioner Tim Temple says history has shown that the number of people registering for the lottery will exceed that number several times over.
9: We had over 10,000 people apply for the last 1,000 grants we did. So we know the demand is strong for this product, and we're going to get as many roofs on as quickly as we possibly can.
4: Registration begins this morning at 8, and the 3,000 people who receive those grants will be selected at random June 22nd. I'm Jean Burns, Talk 107.3 Baton Rouge.
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11: The biggest accident we're looking at for the time being is in Denham Springs. This is on 4-H Club Road and Nickens Boulevard. Right now, they do have the road block in both directions for vehicle recovery. So you're going to lose some time there, not get through for the moment. Now, hopefully, this is not going to last long. Expected to reopen in the next few minutes. Meantime, if you're coming in on I-12, expect to find heavy slowing, primarily from Jubin on up to the O'Neill area. I'm Ray Romero.
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18: Sun and clouds mixed today with very warm temperatures. Expect highs in the low 90s with heat index values around 100. There will be a few cooling showers and storms around this afternoon. Tonight, it stays muggy as lows dip into the 70s. A few showers possible. Tuesday, skies will be partly cloudy. Some scattered storms developing during the afternoon. Highs in the lower 90s. A front may bring slightly drier conditions to parts of the capital region Wednesday, but it does remain warm. I'm meteorologist Dave Baker with your storm station forecast, WBRZ Channel 2.
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0: 736 Talk 107.3 FM, WBRP, Mornings with Brian Haldane, rolling right along. Today is the last day of the legislative session. We're going to meet up with Aaron Bendeley here in 60 seconds. Got to remind you about the folks over at One Bath and Closets. OneBathAndClosets.com is the website. O-N-E, spell it out, OneBathAndClosets.com, or give them a call, 225-400-8005, 225-400-8005. If you want more than 30 years of expertise and experience going into your bathroom, going into your closet, David Duvall and his team, that's who you need to call. And I can say this with experience because I've done this. Look, my house was built in 1964. So last year, Christy and I decided, hey, let's get each other a new master bathroom for Christmas. And that's what we did. And we called David Duvall at 400-8005. Said, come on out. See what you can do with the space. I mean, he did exactly that. Maximized the space. We had no idea what kind of potential it would have. And we had no idea how pleased we would be with the results. And you can be too. I mean, if you didn't build your home, your bathroom wasn't built for you. Your closets weren't built for you. They can be, though, by calling 400-8005, hitting up David Duvall at One Bath and Closets. Today is the last day of the legislative session. What can we expect in the waning hours, and what did we get out of this session? Aaron Bendeley with the Pelican Institute joins us now. Aaron, good morning. How are you?
1: Good morning, Brian. I'm doing great on this day in particular. It's a great day today. It's the end of a long session.
0: So can we call out Daniel first? I mean, because he already bolted for the beach. Like, he's gone.
1: He knows how to do it well, apparently.
0: I mean, and
1: I'm a
0: look.
1: Jealous.
0: Well, yes and no. But, like, of the three of us, he's probably the pastiest. So he's going to burn quickly. So don't be too jealous. So,
1: true.
0: I mean, and hopefully he's listening right now. No, actually, hopefully he's sleeping in, to be sure. All right, can we expect anything on the last day that would be riveting or pivotal or news-breaking?
1: Well, I think that's the question for today. A lot of the big stuff has already, gone through the process. It's been a long session, started March 9th. This is a general session, so what that means for people unfamiliar is that it's a general session. Any bill, pretty much on any topic, can be filed. We have had over 1,800 bills this session, and I counted over 200 resolutions that create new studies, task forces, urging agencies to do various things. And the legislature has covered a lot of topics. You know, usually you can identify a certain theme of just a couple of issues, and we've certainly had some hot-button issues this session. But it's kind of been all over the place. So it's going to be interesting to see how they wrap up today and see any surprises await us in these last few hours.
0: So I'm hesitant to close the book on it because you would think, you know, yes, if there were any surprises, if there were anything of unbelievable import, it would have been done already. But at the same time, though, if there's really nothing left that's going to move the needle, why bother? Why roll it into another week? Why come in on this last day? I mean, just for, you know, procedural things that you know, you're just going to close it out. You mentioned 1,800 bills, more than 200 resolutions moving forward. That's a lot of work getting done. And even if it, you know, even if it, not all of it was headline driven, it definitely wasn't governor driven this year. I can't close the book until they close the book.
1: That's exactly right. You never know what could happen until they adjourn and sine die. Bills that previously died in committee or never got a hearing have a way of just suddenly appearing as amendments on other bills or in conference committee reports on things totally unrelated. Someone just texted me a few minutes ago, a brand new resolution on something they were concerned about just showed up in the system today. So they have a way of surprising us, even in these last few hours. I like to tell people this is kind of like the paranoia time. Mm-hmm. You watch everything because you never know when something new and interesting can pop up very suddenly.
0: Not just pop up, but make its way. I mean, there's a whole process. There's a legislative process that we have to go through, and rules have to be suspended to get things from one side of the building to the other.
1: Well, yes, but like you just said, there's a way to bypass that. And in these last days of session, what you see is, you know, people may not be paying attention. They may, you know, be having sidebar conversations. And all it takes is one person making a motion on the floor to suspend the rules and bring something to the floor. You know, people aren't paying attention, or maybe are, and it's just a deal that got made. These things have a way of happening in the last hour.
0: They absolutely do. Aaron Bendeley with the Pelican Institute is our guest. Okay, so let's work under the presumption that nothing major, no, there's no going to be no last day surprise. Let's just work with that right now and recap what has happened thus far. From the Pelican Institute's perspective, what has been some of the more heavy legislation that's passed?
1: Well, it's a session that's focused on, like I said, a number of different issues. So we started the session with a lot of focus on, you know, PBMs, pharmacy benefit managers, taking a look at the extent to which that is helping to drive more affordable prescriptions, or is it an issue that's making it harder for consumers to get affordable drugs, and what impact does that have on some of their competitors? That the PBM issue has been one that's been heavily discussed. We have weighed in just from a free market perspective to say, you know, rather than government getting involved in private businesses and in this industry, again, we bring things back to the importance of, you know, just kind of economics 101 and what drives competition, what keeps prices down, what happens when the government gets involved and sets price controls and things like that. Then, you know, there have been discussions about energy and how do we make sure that we protect our industry that we are bringing into the state from excessive lawsuits and over-regulation, things that on one hand, as we're saying, Louisiana is open for business, we shouldn't at the same time be saying, oh, well, you've got to deal with excessive government or the threat of litigation that are going to kill jobs and industry. And then, of course, as we got, you know, kind of closer to the midpoint, there was a Supreme Court ruling on the congressional map. So that has really taken a lot of the legislature's attention and redrawing that map in the middle of this session. And the legislature just got that done last week, giving final approval to those maps. And then, of course, there's always the budget. And you know, there's some things in there that are positive. I think the legislature has tried to hold the line on spending, at least initially, keeping it a standstill budget, but we still see hundreds of millions of dollars being put toward, local projects, non-governmental organizations, things that some people just kind of scratch their head and wonder, how are these things statewide priorities? Things like beautification projects, gyms, repairing churches, you know, things like that. A large number of just different miscellaneous issues. And of course, you know, not being able to fund a teacher pay raise or the school choice Gator program, concerning to a lot of people when they're seeing so much money being spent across the board on different things.
0: Talk with Aaron Bendeley from the Pelican Institute. In encapsulating all that, did workforce get its due? Workforce issues get their due in this particular session? I know so many headlines got grabbed as soon as the Supreme Court ruled and everything had to pivot over to the maps, but it feels like that ruling just kind of, you know, buried the lead on the things that got done before it.
1: It did, and there were some good bills that passed on workforce to do good things, you know, making sure that our agencies are working together to really target their efforts where we know that business is growing, where jobs are going to be there, where, you know, we can better train our young people for opportunity. We can make sure that people coming out of our prison system, for example, you know, go into a training program and can get a second chance to get a job where we actually need them rather than making money on the streets again. Lots of good things happening there. But again, at the same time, for all that good, every time the legislature at the same time passes more laws that distort the economy, insert government in the form of, you know, setting prices, engaging in protectionism, opening up the threat of lawsuits for companies. I feel like, you know, we still have this problem of figuring out, are we really open for business? Are we going to do the things that are going to bring jobs and opportunity to our state? Or are we also going to tell businesses that we're trying to get to come here, but yet you have to deal with business as usual in the state of Louisiana? Those things are incompatible. That's not going to give us the Louisiana comeback that we so desperately need.
0: Talk with Aaron Bendeley from the Pelican Institute, and it's the right topic of conversation for sure, and the right time for this topic of conversation as well, because we often hear about it at the beginning of the legislative session of what can be on the business front and the business climate front, but having the post-mortem on is a different story because, yeah, we're going to come up short on some things. In previous legislative sessions over the last couple of years, specifically since Governor Landry's taken office, we have seen some movement on that front. It was a little bit less this time around, to be absolutely sure. But did we see any movement at all?
1: On
0: the business climate front, the legal environment, quote unquote judicial hellhole front. Did we see any movement at all there?
1: We saw some movement forward. There was one bill in particular that moved. I believe it was House Bill 804 that got a lot of attention, really shielding our oil and gas industry from future climate lawsuits. That one got a lot of attention over the session. But there was an interesting amendment that was put on at the last minute just last week, saying, well, but at the same time, let's make sure that nothing along these lines can interfere with current lawsuits that are going through the system. And we know right now that industry right now has just been plagued with over 40 active lawsuits.
0: Yeah.
1: Some of them going back to things that were done decades ago, in support of the federal government. And so, again, a couple of steps forward, but it seems like every time we take a couple of steps forward, we're also taking a couple of steps back.
0: Does the Pelican Institute really sound off on the congressional maps? Because that doesn't really feel like y'all's milieu too much. But did y'all have any takeaways from what came down on that front?
1: We didn't really engage directly, although, certainly it's something to watch that affects us all. Obviously it's super important that we have maps that are first and foremost constitutional,
0: right,
1: and do their job in representing the voters of our state. It was very interesting and at times troubling to just watch that process. These are very difficult conversations about how these lines are drawn, along political lines, geographic lines. Is it splitting parishes and communities? And then certainly the racial dynamics of this. It's unfortunate to see how that, in the middle of a legislative session, also just spills over into just the ability of lawmakers to work together to advance public policy in our state across a number of different issues. It's unfortunate that it just creates a lot of tension and drama and distrust. So I'm happy to see that we are past that, at least for now, in the legislative session. It will likely now move into the court system again, where I understand there are a couple of lawsuits already filed. So definitely not something that is over, something to keep watching.
0: 10 hours and 10 minutes from right now, we'll be done. All right. Oh, at the most.
1: Right.
0: At the most. 10 hours and 10 minutes from right now. In the meanwhile, she is Aaron Bendeley.
1: They always find a way to go to the last minute.
0: No, I know. And we gotta stay dialed in the whole time. Greatly appreciate a couple minutes this morning. We'll get a full post-mortem once they're done. But always appreciate talking to you.
1: Thanks, Brian.
0: Thank you. Here's your money now.
2: On renewing concerns that clashes with the Iran-backed Hezbollah group will threaten a current ceasefire. West Texas Intermediate currently hovering at nearly $90 per barrel, Brent at roughly $93. The Department of Commerce has moved to close a potential loophole that may have led companies to export the world's most advanced chips to subsidiaries of Chinese companies located outside of China. The new guidance was posted on the Commerce Department's website on Sunday after a paper about the loophole circulated in Washington. Young audiences turned out in droves to movie theaters around the country this weekend. Backrooms, the new horror film based on an internet meme, stunned at the box office, grossing $81.5 million during its first 3 days in theaters. Futures are slightly higher to kick off June trading. Dow futures up by more than 100 points. On Friday, the Dow gained 363. That's your money now.
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12: We're still looking at an accident in Denham Springs. This has been the biggest crash of the morning, at least so far, on 4-H Club Road and Nickens Boulevard. We're still seeing some pretty good backups both directions there. I-12 drive time at 24 minutes from Jubin to the split, and on eastbound I-10 from LA 415 across the bridge out to Highland. Look for a 14-minute drive there. I'm Ray Romero.
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0: 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Thanks again to Aaron Bendeley from the Pelican Institute for hopping on board. Talk about the legislative session, which, yes, is not over until 6 p.m. today. That being said, though, there's got to be a lot of fatigue. There's got to be a lot that it's just, they got to be done. Now, that being said, you don't close the book until the book is closed. I know that sounds like something Yogi Berra would say, but it's true. And they got another 10 hours to go over there. Well, I say 10 hours. House will be in at 9 o'clock. Senate will be in at 9:30. And it's just House and Senate. Committee's all done, all through. So it's just everything that's on the floor. Rules can be suspended. Things can move through quickly. Jump across the finish line at the last second. Tie it onto another bill that you might not have seen happening. A lot can happen on this last day of the session. And honestly, I'm of the belief that why hold over till Monday? Why hold over till another week? Why not just, you know, sign a die on your way out, even if you had to work into Saturday and just close it out with the week? It doesn't look like there's anything hugely pressing that will greatly affect the state. So definitely keeping one eye out, for sure. Let's go back to, we talked a little bit with Aaron about the congressional map. Our news partners at Louisiana Radio Network talked with Melinda DeLatt, Research Director for the Public Affairs Research Council, about the map. It has been signed into law. Melinda DeLatt says the new map essentially undoes the work of the legislature in 2024. Now, we all remember Governor Jeff Landry called them into a special session just after taking office to redraw the map to comply with a judge's order to create a second majority black district. Cut 13.
1: They've gone back to a 6th district that looks similar to the one that had previously been held by Garrett Graves, who chose not to run when they redrew the map in 2024.
0: And so many of us still wishing he would have. Oh, by the way, I mean, the numbers weren't there with the way the map looked. But when you look at the way the election turned out and how close Elbert Guillory got to a real challenge pushing to a runoff for Cleo Fields, when you look at how that actually played out in real life, boy, I'd like a do-over, please. DeLatt says now that the map has been signed into law, the next stop will likely once again be the court system. Cut 14.
1: Everyone on both sides of the debate is very confident there will be another round of litigation over whether or not this map stands.
0: And that is a huge question, because it's going to depend on how quickly it can move through the court system once the lawsuits are had as to whether or not we're dealing with another unconstitutional map. And then what do you do? We already postponed elections so as to not have an election over an unconstitutional seat. But if you've got another map that's in question along the way up the chain of command of, you know, from court to appeals court or district court, or, you know, as it makes its way up the ladder, towards what's going to probably another Supreme Court case. What do you do in November when it comes time to hold elections if this thing is jammed up in the courtroom? DeLatt says a fair congressional map is something that pretty much nobody at the Capitol can agree on. And I'm with her. I'm with her completely, because we've talked about this ad nauseum with Congressman Troy Carter, probably going to talk about it again tomorrow. The requirements of the Voting Rights Act fly in the face of the requirements of what is an otherwise constitutional district.
1: Everybody has been focused on this map and has had disagreements over this map, and those disagreements over redistricting always end up in court.
0: And we're going to get it done just in time to have to redo it again when the 2030 census comes out. I mean, you think about that. We're in 2026 right now. We're closer to the next census than the last census. So we're going to have to start from scratch in 4 years.
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2: I'm Sherry Preston. An overnight curfew has been lifted in Newark near the ICE detention center that's been the scene of protests for days now. ABC's Aaron Katursky is outside Delaney Hall, where New Jersey State Police have been sent in to take control.
4: Overnight protesters clashing with police. There were dozens of arrests for violating a curfew the mayor of Newark imposed outside the ICE detention center at Delaney Hall. Anywhere within a half mile is off limits from 9 p.m. to 6 a.m., and police moved in to clear the streets. The arrest capped a combative weekend with some protesters setting fires and using barricades as weapons. Mounted police and officers in riot gear pushing them back.
2: Demonstrators say the conditions inside that facility are abhorrent, with reports of malnutrition, unsanitary living conditions, and inadequate medical care. This morning, Iranian state media is reporting that the company's top officials are reviewing President Trump's latest ceasefire proposal. Iran's lead negotiator, however, is saying they, quote, do not trust the enemy's words and promises. A federal judge agreeing to essentially reopen the lawsuit that President Trump filed, then withdrew against the IRS in exchange for that $1.8 billion so-called anti-weaponization fund. Here's ABC's Catherine Falders.
5: This decision from this judge came after 35 former federal judges filed and asked her, they asked the judge who oversaw this, they asked her to reopen the case. These judges alleged that Trump's efforts in terms of suing himself, suing the federal government, they said that this amounted to serious misconduct. The judges alleged that Trump is abusing the federal court system here. So the judge, in a short four-page order over the weekend, said that, okay, she would consider it.
2: Former Federal Reserve Chair Jerome Powell accepting the John F. Kennedy Profile and Courage Award in Boston. In his speech, he described the Fed's independence as a priceless asset. This is ABC News.
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10: This is the Bloomberg Money Minute. Billionaire Barry Diller is said to be working on a bid to buy casino giant MGM Resorts. According to the New York Times, the media mogul's business empire is preparing an offer that would value the company at $18 billion. Diller's People Inc. already holds a 26% stake and is looking to buy the rest it doesn't already own. In April, his IAC Interactive changed its name to People Inc. after the magazine he owns. Turning to trading, the S&P 500 has gained for nine straight weeks, jumping nearly 20% from the low it reached in March. This morning, traders are continuing to watch developments in the Middle East. Stock futures are higher. And another major company is packing its bags and moving to Texas. Samsung will move its U.S. headquarters to the Dallas area from New Jersey, and employees were recently notified of the plans, according to Korea's Yonhap News. There are 1,000 employees working in New Jersey. Most will be reassigned to Texas. Courtney Donahoe, Bloomberg Radio.
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11: We do have an accident at Highland and East Perkins that's been working for a while. If you're coming down on I-12, that's 23 minutes, Jubin to the 10-12 split. Now, along the way, we have picked up an accident near Millerville, but it's on the right shoulder. No lanes blocked. Westbound I-10, Highland to the bridge, a 13-minute drive there. And if you see traffic problems, dial #250, keyword Baton Rouge Traffic. I'm Ray Romero.
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14: Sun and clouds mix today with very warm temperatures. Expect highs in the low 90s with heat index values around 100. There will be a few cooling showers and storms around this afternoon. Tonight, it stays muggy as lows dip into the 70s. A few showers possible. Tuesday, skies will be partly cloudy. Some scattered storms developing during the afternoon. Highs in the lower

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0: AM WBRP, Mornings with Brian Haldane, rolling right along. Hour 3 coming your way right now. Brian here with you, Breland producing. Starting off the third hour, starting off the 8 o'clock hour at 80 degrees in downtown Baton Rouge. We broadcast live from the 180 Pros studio. We got Moon Griffon talking everything under the sun in our next segment. Honestly, my first question to him, and I already know the answer, my first question to him is going to be, were you a little bit underwhelmed by this legislative session? And the second question is going to be the same question I led with for Aaron in our last hour was, are you expecting a last-minute surprise? We'll chat with Moon coming up. And then we got the Breck Room coming your way. Oh, my goodness gracious. You know what? We got a lot to talk about with Breck on the front, on multiple different fronts, not the least of which we want to talk a little bit about the latest audit that came out. Kind of clean on that front, right? Got to appreciate that. That's movement in the right direction. I want to talk a little bit about leadership transition as there's a new director that's expected to be in very soon. But also coming up on June, I want to say 27th. We've got an election here in Louisiana. And Breck will be on the ballot. So we'll talk about all those things and a whole lot more when the Breck Room kicks off. Right now, though, you know what? Before we get you to this day in history, do need to remind you about America 250. This year is, of course, our nation's 250th birthday. And we want you to be part of it. Open the Talk 107.3 mobile app powered by Lake Urgent Care. Click the microphone icon and send us a voicemail answering one simple question. What does America mean to you? Your story could inspire others and be featured on air as we honor this historic milestone together. Keep it short, 15 to 20 seconds, and give us your name and where you're calling from. 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All right, time for this day in history. Let's roll.
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3: All right, back in the year 1774, the Boston Port Act. Following the passage of the act, the British government orders the Port of Boston closed to punish the colonists for partying way too dang much.
0: What?
3: For the Boston Tea Party.
0: All right.
3: And it eventually fuels us into the American Revolution. It kind of sets the stage for the American Revolution.
0: You don't just shut down the Boston Harbor. You don't do that. No, you can't do that. That's right. Not cool. Not cool, Brits.
3: 1812, President James Madison asked Congress for a declaration of war against Great Britain, leading to the War of 1812.
0: Okay. Yep. Gotta love that.
3: All the wars, all the shutting down on this day.
0: Sure.
3: What else you got early on?
0: Early on, nothing. Nothing. I mean, I don't have anything till the 1900s.
3: Okay. So in 1980, which it came up in my this day on Friday, but it's worth mentioning again, and I triple checked. Today is the accurate day. CNN launched as the world's first 24-hour television news channel.
0: That's correct.
3: The first broadcast began at 6 p.m. Eastern Time with anchor David Walker.
0: I love that for so many reasons. Number one, it used to actually be a news network. Used to be. Number two, they flipped the switch at 6 p.m.
3: Right.
0: Random. But when you think about it.
3: Who decided that?
0: That's when everybody else is doing news.
3: That's true.
0: Everyone goes to their 5 p.m., like locally 5 p.m. newscast, right? And that's when everybody else goes to their newscast. So why not? Why not? I'm here for it.
3: Pretty cool.
0: Now, that being said, though, hindsight's 20/20. If you could go back in time and eliminate the possibility for a 24-hour news network, would you?
3: No.
0: No?
3: No.
0: No?
3: Because
0: we had the capability for breaking news anytime. Every one of the major networks has the capability to break in and tell you that President Kennedy has been assassinated. In 1963, we had that ability. We had the ability.

0: city in 1980 to tell you that Ronald Reagan had been shot. Mm-hmm. Oh, no, that Gumby had been shot.
1: Gumby.
0: Remember when SNL did the parody of Ronald Reagan?
1: I think I would still go back in time because it's something to watch 24 hours. There's always something to talk about with the news.
0: It was the first major stone in building the 24-hour news cycle that we have in everyone's around the clock all the time. The internet was going to get there eventually anyway, but we are so hyper-dialed in. And look at what happens when you turn on cable news. Everything is breaking. There's over the shoulders, there's chyrons, there's graphics, there's everything going on. And everything is more important now than ever. No matter what, you can't, don't look away! It's all breaking, and it's all the utmost important, and it's all why I need to hate my neighbor.
1: Very true. In 1985, The Goonies premiered in theaters. The adventure film remains popular more than 40 years later.
0: Darn right it does.
1: What else you got?
0: It's our time. Down here! This is our time! You know what? 40 years ago today, LSU won their first College World Series game.
1: Oh.
0: They beat Maine 8-4.
1: Awesome. Yeah. Love it.
0: How about that?
1: Birthdays. Marilyn Monroe. Morgan Freeman. Ronnie Dunn from Brooks and Dunn. Heidi Klum. Alanis Morissette. Amy Schumer. And Tom Holland. Best known for his role in Spider-Man Marvel films.
0: I forgot one. This day in 2009, Conan O'Brien took over The Tonight Show.
1: Oh.
0: Yeah. Yeah. And,
1: All right.
0: I will never forget when I'm going to butcher the joke, but it was so good. Then Jay Leno came back, right?
1: Yes.
0: And Conan got moved around, ended up on TBS, also owned by Ted Turner, who owns CNN.
1: Mm-hmm.
0: What was it? Oh, I got to remember the right wording. If I don't remember the right wording, I'm going to butcher the joke. But Conan O'Brien said once he launched on TBS, he says, you know what, America, you could do anything you want to do unless Jay Leno wants to do it too. Such a biting line. All right, birthdays you had, you mentioned, run the birthdays again.
1: Okay, Marilyn Monroe,
0: uh-huh.
1: Morgan Freeman,
0: uh-huh.
1: Ronnie Dunn from Brooks and Dunn.
0: Uh-huh.
1: Heidi Klum,
0: uh-huh.
1: Alanis Morissette,
0: uh-huh.
1: Amy Schumer,
0: uh-huh.
1: Tom Holland, uh-huh. best known for Spider-Man, Brandy uh-huh. Carlisle, and Andy Griffin.
0: David Berkowitz.
1: Okay.
0: Can't leave out the Son of Sam.
1: Let's see.
0: Can't.
1: Nope.
0: All right.
1: Notable deaths, Helen Keller. I can never say that perfume. Yves Saint Laurent.
0: Fine. That's...
1: He passed away on this day in history. I hope I said it right.
0: Close. Close enough. We all got it. Curly Lambeau died on this day in 1965.
1: National Day today. National Dinosaur Day, Brian.
0: Sure, why not? I've got World Milk Day.
1: I like milk better.
0: Do you?
1: Yeah. Yeah, let's go with that.
0: All right, we'll go with the World Milk Day. It's 8:13 at Talk 107.3 FM, WBRP. 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
8: A drive time on I-10 from Prairieville to Highland, just 5 minutes. 13 ahead of that on to the bridge. LA-1 in 9 minutes. Add us to the I-10 on-ramp. We are still seeing some I-12 backups. It's 19 minutes there from Jubin to the 10-12 split. Along the way, we still have our crash near Millerville, but it's on the right shoulder. No lanes of traffic blocked at that location. I'm Ray Romero.
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0: 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Let me take a quick moment to remind you about the folks over at NeuroJust. 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If see you or someone you know or love is battling with anxiety or depression, which can manifest itself in so many different ways, just a general malaise. We often misconstrue depression with sadness, but there's just so many different ways. Isolation, just that loneliness feeling, that blocked off from the rest of the world feeling. It just, when it manifests itself like that, and it can be a current day response to a childhood trauma. 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All right, today is the last day of the legislative session. We got Moon Grafon on the hotline right now. Moon, how are you, man?
1: Man, Brian, despite me, I'm hanging in there, bro.
0: Are you worried about anything popping up in the last minute that's going to cross the finish line while nobody's looking?
1: Well, I used to, and I don't anymore because you can guarantee it will. Now, the problem is you never know what it is at the last second because, Brian, this is no cut, and it may be the process, but they take a lot of time off during the session.
0: Yeah.
1: This is an 85-day session. I think I'm right about that. And if you go back and look at time off, they probably were there 45 days. I'm not saying they're not working. I'm just saying it's a capital. So you get down to the end, you're going to hear things like, well, we didn't have enough time. Well, that's not true. You had plenty of time to do it. You just didn't take care of your business. And that happens every session. I'm not making it up. I don't have to wait to see if it's going to happen. It's going to happen. There are bills that they'll kill, bills they'll say they didn't have enough time for. And so it's kind of comical at the end. It's a big rush at the end,

0: And Stevie Fagosta told me a long time ago, who was in the legislature as an attorney, he said, you're going to know what happens in the legislature, but you might be August to September finding out exactly what happens. It's just no way with that many bills moving and that many people to figure out everything that's done, good or bad, for probably a month or two up the road.
1: No, absolutely. Well, so some bills take effect the moment they're signed. Some bills take effect August 1st, after the session's over with, and some bills take until the next year rolls in before they kick in. But a lot of them, that August 1st date is one where it really does, peel back the curtain a little bit and say, okay, this got done. You might not have noticed it at the time because 1,800 bills were filed for this, or more than 1,800 bills were filed for this legislative session. And that's not counting the R's and the CRs, right? The resolutions and the concurrent resolutions. When you add all those into it, there's so many different moving parts going on at the same time. It's physically impossible to see them all happen.
0: No, yeah, it is. And so that's why I'm giving a little leeway here, because I understand it's a process. But, I hate when good bills, that in my mind, are good bills never make it through the system. And like they maybe get killed by just not coming through a Senate committee or not going through a Senate. But, you know, Brian, that's really controlled. And I know people can say the governor, and I'll say that is true, but that's controlled by your president of the Senate and your Speaker of the House. So they don't want to hear bills, they don't hear them. All the stuff with CCS, you follow this stuff. Me and you kind of in different camps on this. But me and you could talk about it because we're trying to be realistic here.
1: Right, right.
0: But I told some friends of mine that every CCS bill that needs to be beat by the CCS industry, and everyone they want to pass or everyone they want to kill because of the money, because of the lobbying, they will win. My friend called me the other day and said, you're right, we won. It was somebody for it. I said, I got to tell y'all, money talks, everything else won. And that's just the way it is. It is probably like that in Alabama and Mississippi and other places as well.
1: You say you and I are on opposite sides of this. I'm of the belief that they won in spite of all the money coming in trying to kill them. I mean, there was plenty going around.
0: They got some of the finest lobbyists you've ever seen in your life, and they know what they're doing. But big money, all I was making a point was, the biggest money in this, the biggest beneficiary of the money, won. And if you look at that, trial lawyers win a lot because they put a lot of money into the legislative section. So when they want stuff killed, I'm not going to say you don't win every battle.
1: Right.
0: But I bet you both sides feel like they won the war. But we didn't do anything on insurance that made any difference. We didn't even try to come back.
1: No, insurance, this was a waste of a few months. When it comes to insurance and legal reform, this was a total waste.
0: The good thing that they got done was the congressional map. Now, let me just tell you, and by the way, don't fuss at me.
1: Okay.
0: There's some people out there, but this is a race to chairman now. And I'm thinking lawsuits are coming. Now, the courts may end up making this map whatever they want it to be if the lawsuits start again, but they think it's race to chairman for Troy Carter now. And I'm not bright enough to know, but I'm telling you, there's some people out there talking about suing as soon as the governor signs the map in the law. So I'm not saying we won't have a congressional map. I'm saying, hold up this second. It might not, whatever map they come up with might go one more term and they might have a new one again because there are more lawsuits to come.
1: I don't have any to break. I don't have it to break down the congressional. Well, no, because I'm of the belief that Troy Carter's district can look gerrymandered because it runs up the river. But it is both contiguous and does have shared interest within the river. It's not compact, but it is contiguous and has shared interest because of the river, and it does meet the requirements of the 1965 Voting Rights Act, or at least lends towards the 65 Voting Rights Act. You got to have another district to meet that requirement overall, but it does check the boxes for what is constitutional.
0: Mm-hmm. Yeah. Well, you know, Brian, the last time race was mentioned the whole time. So it kind of made it an easy thing. Race was not mentioned at all this time.
1: Right. So no, but it's weird, though, because they mentioned party. They broke it down based off of party. Moon, there are so many different things that we can have in common or not have in common to create a congressional map. I mean, breaking things down by party seems as arbitrary as breaking things down by whether or not you want tomatoes in your gumbo.
0: I get that. But the only thing that can't be a criteria is race.
1: Right.
0: Give you an example. I saw Senator Jay Morris, had, he was one of the authors, I think, of this bill, of the map. And they asked him, they said, no, he said, we won, Republicans won, and we based this based on Republicans and Democrats. Right. And we since we're in charge, we're going to put as many Republican districts as we can. Well, that's legal. That's what politics is. This whole thing is political. But you never heard the word race, minorities, or none of that come out of anybody's mouth this time. And so I think what happens is, I think we'll vote in this district. I'm just telling you that I'm not sitting here telling you it won't change again in 2 years. We need to get a district and move on. I think me and you agree with that.
1: No, completely. Because every time we don't, every time we flip it over, we lose seniority up in Washington, D.C. And we're already about to lose seniority on the Senate side. But we have the seniority on the House side. We got all the muscle on the House side right now, which I love. But, even if you're losing one term's worth of seniority, you are losing some level of seniority. If we had not jacked with the maps in the first place, we would have the Speaker of the House. We would have Steve Scalise in his place as well, heading up the party. And then we would have Garrett Graves heading up transportation. Could you imagine? We would actually have a bridge if we had the head of transportation right now.
0: By the way, you would have a heck of a lot better chance of having a bridge. But listen, the 2022 map that we never defended, mm-hmm. which Graves would have stayed with the 2022 map, that would have been the best map to just stick with, and we never fought for it.
1: Right.
0: We never fought for it. And that's always going to be my frustration. Look, Liz and Jeff know I've been on them rearing about it because I still think that we should have fought for the map we had and never drew another one. And they convinced some kind of order was out there, and it's not an order. And I looked at it, I heard, when they went to the Supreme Court, when they changed their mind, Clarence Thomas asked whoever the lawyer was, so you're telling me y'all did not get a court order? And they said, no, we didn't. And that's in the records at the Supreme Court.
1: Unbelievable.
0: Yeah, right, and your frustration is the same one as mine.
1: No, same.
0: I want this over with so we can move on.
1: Same. Because even when we move on, Moon, we're 3.5 years away from a census. No matter what happens with this map and whatever the court does within 2 years, we're 2 years from that going to have to redo it anyway from national reapportionment.
0: Well, you're going to do it in 30, and then in 31, then you have 30. The 32 election will be affected by the next census. Am I right by saying that?
1: Yes.
0: Okay.
1: Yeah.
0: So that's... Hey. By the way, Brian, you and I live long enough to know that's a blink.
1: No, I know.
0: That's a blink.
1: No, totally. Hey, we got 2 minutes left, Moon. I want to go back up to the top of the page when we talk about running out of time in the session, because I'm you and I are probably going to be on different pages with this. When they do call it, they run a Monday through Wednesday for the first couple weeks of the session, first month or so of the session. But the longer you keep them here in Baton Rouge, the fewer occupations can actually run for office. This is in its core a part-time job. And they know it's a part-time job when they take it, but they know what the job requires when they take it as well. But the more you keep them in Baton Rouge, the less you keep them away, the more you keep them in Baton Rouge, the less they're at their normal business. So what's the solution towards getting things done? Because I don't want my entire legislature full of lawyers who could just push pause on everything.
0: Brian, you know what I would like to see them do, and I hate to mention Texas because I know we do that too much, and I'm going to be the first one. I'm the most guilty of all. They meet every other year.
1: Yup.
0: And if you meet every other year, that means you've got 2 years to prepare going to the legislature with your business and everything.
1: Yeah.
0: You don't have to meet any more days, but you ought to have to deal just with the things that are important. If you met every other 2 years and they got their same pay, whatever that is, it really comes out to about $35,000 to $40,000 a year. But it doesn't matter. The base is $16,800. But if you make the base, if you make your pay and you still get paid the next year, whether you're in session or not, you still have constituency work. You know that, and I know that. You still have work to do. I would like to see them go to every other year. And then that way, when you get something done, you got to deal with the serious stuff.
1: Also, to go along with that, I would add in, take all the stuff off the table. This involves a constitutional convention, but take all the stuff off the table that involves local issues. We have far too many local issues eat up time within a statewide legislative session.
0: Yeah, argument there. But, yeah. Brian, we for some stupid reason, back in the day, we wanted the governor and the government and the state government to be boss of everything. So you put all that in the Constitution, and that's the problem with it. You got to get it back out.
1: Yep.
0: And, a lot of people want to have a constitutional convention. I've always been against them. I'm open-minded. I'll listen, but I want to know what we're going to do.
1: Same. I haven't always been against them, but I do know what they want to do as well. Coming up 9 to noon, you got Moon Griffon here and statewide. You going to be in town tomorrow?
0: Yes, I am coming tomorrow. I'm going to see y'all. I need to check with Kate and y'all about a producer. Other than that, I'm coming.
1: We got you covered, brother. We'll see you then.
0: Right,
1: Moon Griffon, always.
0: Man.
1: Here's news.
2: From 9 p.m. till 6 this morning for a half mile. Demonstrators rallied near the barricaded area outside Delaney Hall during the day. By dusk, protesters clashed with law enforcement for yet another night. Police were in riot gear, the mountain unit on scene to enforce the curfew, ending with a few dozen arrests.
3: In the Middle East, the U.S. and Iran exchanging even more fire, raising questions about where things stand with the ceasefire. Doctors in Central Africa saying they can't keep up with a flood of Ebola patients. 282 people are suspected to have died from it, but there are more than 1,000 suspected cases in the Democratic Republic of the Congo and Uganda. This is ABC News.
4: I'm Joan Burns in the Talk 107.3 Baton Rouge Newsroom. Today is June 1st, which in Louisiana means the start of hurricane season. Experts say this year's season has been forecasted to be below average thanks to El Nino conditions. And while there may be fewer storms, LSU Health climatologist Barry Keim says we should all stay alert because all it takes is one storm.
5: Mother Nature can always spin up a major hurricane, even when many of these indicators are telling us, you know, looking forward to a relatively quiet season.
4: Registration for a new round of fortified roof grants opens today. Insurance Commissioner Tim Temple says this year they're focusing on areas within a 130 mile an hour wind zone. Therefore, the eligible area is expanded to include Acadia, Jefferson Davis, and Lafayette parishes, as well as portions of 8 other parishes previously excluded from the program.
6: The intent was to make sure that we're trying to expand the program to as many potential people that are exposed to higher hurricane force winds.
4: Today is the final day of a legislative session as Louisiana lawmakers will be in an all-out game of beat the clock to get those last-minute bills onto Governor Jeff Landry's desk. While this year's session will likely be remembered for the congressional map redistricting that lawmakers suddenly became tasked with near the end of the session, Barry Irwin, the chief policy officer of Leaders for a Better Louisiana, says lawmakers did pass several bills aimed at strengthening Louisiana's workforce. And he says while most bills looking to make changes to the TOPS program went nowhere this year, the discussion isn't over yet.
7: Some of them would have made some fairly significant changes in TOPS, but what they ended up doing was passing some resolutions to study it further.
4: Irwin says one surprising bill that ultimately became law is one that gives colleges and universities flexibility when it comes to raising tuition.
7: Institutions are going to have the ability to raise tuition up to 10% per year. That is a huge change compared to the way that it used to be, requiring a two-thirds vote of the legislature.
4: I'm John Burns, Talk 107.3 Baton Rouge.
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9: We still have a few minutes worth of backup on I-12. We're going to clock drive time from Jupin to the split at 18 minutes. Now, we do have our crash at Millerville. It's been there for a while, but it's fully on the right shoulder with no lanes of traffic being blocked there. We do have a crash at Sherwood Forest and Richcroft Avenue that's been on the board there for a while, and both Plaquemines and ferry boats are in service. I'm Ray Romero.
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0: 8:35, Talk 107.3 FM, WBRP, Mornings with Brian Haldane, rolling right along. In fact, now is time where we hand off to the folks from Breck. As we do every week, we got Janet Simmons and Maurice Velasquez in with us. How y'all doing this morning? Whoop, sorry, Maurice. I left that microphone. We get it off camera when nobody's on it, so it gets pushed off to the side right there. Sorry,
1: we're doing great.
2: Very good.
0: Glad to have you. I'm super this morning. Got a restful weekend for a change. It's amazing. No basketball to go to. It was awesome. So much to cover this morning. But there's no way. I know there's new leadership on the way. There is new leadership on the way.
2: Yes, there's new leadership on the way.
0: I know that's all in the works, but considering where Breck was when y'all rolled in, there's no way I don't start with the most recent audit.
1: Of course.
0: So start with the most recent audit.
1: Okay, so we completed the last audit was 2024, and that got turned in. Now, the legislative auditor didn't report it for a while. So it's been turned in for a while. They just reported it last week. And the reason was because they wanted to really evaluate what came out of the audit. And what came out of it was that we went from 18 findings down to 8. And the 8 that we got were findings that we couldn't have done anything about it because we didn't know about them at the time, because of the delayed audit.
0: Sure.
1: So now those 8 findings should be reduced even more this year.
0: Let's rewind the clock, because this isn't the first audit like y'all have had
1: We've
0: to submit
1: done four
0: afterwards.
1: Audits
0: right. Go ahead.
1: In the past 18 months.
0: Four audits in the past 18 months. Now, normally you would think you turn in an audit at the end of the year, right? And that's the way it's supposed to be?
1: Well, usually it gets turned in by June 30th.
0: June 30th. Okay, so the 2025 one, we're now officially on time.
1: On time.
0: Okay, so go back to walk us through those, and I'm not going to nitpick the last four audits, but we did see a progression of, as things were discovered, things were corrected.
1: Correct. And part of the issue was that we had a new software that was installed in 2021, that it took some time for all the departments to get used to using it and whatnot. And so we're really catching up on that now even more. There were no misappropriations of funds found in the 2024 audit. We completed all of the bank reconciliations, which is huge, because you have to keep your bank statements reconciled, right?
0: Of course.
1: And that was something that had not been being done. So we're up to date on that now. We have no fraud, which is great. And we are finally going to be able to produce balance sheets. So all of that is really good news for everybody across the board.
0: Let's stick with the no misappropriation of funds in the 2024 audit. Was there anything in 2023, 2022, any of the previous
1: ones?
0: In
1: one of the previous years, there was they found some kind of fraud that some employees had done. Like either theft of equipment or something like that.
2: Improper use of P-cards.
1: Improper use of P-cards. Thanks. Forgot about that.
2: That's
1: one of the things too. We had 200 and something, like over 250 P cards, which are purchase cards, and now we're down to 60, and we're going to be even going less than that.
0: Wow. Okay. That is
1: so that employees that have the access
2: trying to tighten up.
0: Building out safeguards is important, but building out safeguards while not increasing bureaucracy is difficult.
2: Very.
1: Yes.
0: So talk to me a little bit about some of the other safeguards that have been built out.
1: Well, part of that is just being able to run our financials properly. So we're working on that. We had 16 bank accounts when we first came in. We're trying to reduce that down to a number that we can manage much better. A lot of it had to do with where the money comes from and, you know, what tax millage it comes from and those kinds of things. So we're just trying to really tighten up everything. We're having weekly meetings with the finance team to make sure that we're all on the same page. We're making sure that we're transitioning everything into the new software so that everything is in one place rather than multiple locations. So it's really made a big difference.
2: Another one of the safeguards is bringing in the budgeting conversation and finance earlier in project management. Instead of just giving projected, that new ballpark or that new complex, that new building is going to be $3 million, $4 million. No, let's go ahead and come in earlier in the process and let's have a detailed discussion as to what the total build-out's going to be, where are we getting money from, what portion are we going to use from what funds, and let's go ahead and make those decisions up front and lock it into the project management. Tends to be a little bit of the other way, or has been. So
0: So a cleaning up and a catching up on the audits goes a long way towards rebuilding the public trust. Right,
2: absolutely.
0: And believe me, all these questions are setting up for a later segment before we get you all out of here today. But talk to me a little bit about that public trust. If there's anybody out there that, as the audits get caught up, that still isn't on board with BREC being, you know, good stewards of our dollars, or at least proper stewards of our dollars, what's the response to them now that everything's back up to speed?
1: Well, if they have any questions, they can certainly reach out to us. But our books are open. We have, you know, anybody that wants to look at our books has the opportunity to do that. One other thing that we've done more recently, so that you can go and look for yourselves, you can go on BREC.org and go to our finance page, and you can find all of that there. You can find our budget. You can find our audit. All of the financials are there, so that we're not hiding anything from anybody.
2: And it's become a consistent conversation at the public meeting with the commissioners every fourth Thursday.
0: Mm-hmm.
2: So therefore, they're holding us accountable. We're bringing the information. We're bringing in the reports. We're posting them on the website, again, to just show that, look, they got nothing to hide. Here's the good. Here's the progress. Here's the bad. Here's the ugly.
0: We're talking with Maurice Velasquez and Janet Simmons, the BREC room, as we call it. We're going to keep it moving here. Summertime is here. That's coming up in just a little bit. Before we get there, though, there has been all other news talking about new leadership coming in. What's the latest? Where are we?
2: Yeah, I think hopefully this week we'll have everything paperwork signed. The commissioners and the new superintendent have been, I guess you can say, final detail. Yep. The devil's in the detail in the contract negotiating, so they're still in the process. We anticipate that
1: this week.
2: It looks like mm-hmm. this week they should be able to wrap it up.
0: So how does y'all's role evolve through this? I mean, you've got to, you know, hold some hands and give directions from park to park.
2: Transition.
0: Yeah.
1: We plan on staying on during the transition time mm-hmm. for about 3 months.
0: Okay.
1: And that way we can introduce any of the things that we've discovered to the new leadership, and then we can also slowly make that transition so that it's seamless. Mm-hmm. And make sure that things continue to work in the positive direction.
0: Now, in the short time since y'all have been in, though, that y'all have come in as change agents.
2: Primarily
0: change agents.
2: Correct.
0: To point BREC in a new direction.
1: Correct.
0: So how do we maintain that integrity of the new direction?
1: Well, that's part of what we're doing with the 3 months transition period.
0: Okay.
1: Introducing the way that we do things. I know that he's going to have his own way of doing things as well.
2: Absolutely.
1: But making sure that the work that we've done isn't undone.
2: A lot of what we have done is best business practices. So
0: right.
2: it's not things that would make somebody go, oh, that's good, but man, never heard of that. You know, scorecards, rhythm meetings, agendas, nodes, budgets. You know, clarified org charts, restructuring departments,
0: right.
2: More clear roles, better interaction and collaboration between departments. All those things we were assigned to do coming in so that the new administration or the long-term administration didn't have to spend so much time rebuilding as much as building upon.
0: Okay.
2: So what's been really encouraging is that during the interview cycle, as we talked to different superintendent candidates,
0: mm-hmm.
2: it was good that when we shared with them what we were doing, they were like, good, I'm glad you guys have gotten that done.
0: Right.
2: Now I can come in and build upon that.
0: Mm-hmm.
2: So all of them, you know, especially the top candidates, we had those conversations, and they were very glad that a lot of the what we would call standardization would be begun.
0: Yeah.
2: So that they would just come in here and make it better.
0: Very, right. very cool
1: There
0: stuff.
1: Were a lot of non-standard operating procedures. Mm-hmm. Like, they didn't have it in writing. And so if somebody were to come in into that department,
0: amazing.
1: It would have been very difficult for them to do that. So that's, we've been working on getting those standardized.
2: I guess, to use
1: that
2: analogy, we have helped to till the ground.
0: Okay.
2: And now the farmer can come in and plant.
0: Plant.
2: You know
0: awesome.
2: What I'm saying? So instead of having to have the new mission come in and do everything, our job was to till the ground, get things up and going, nurture it, get it up.
0: We got Maurice Velasquez and Janet Simmons in with us from BREC. But on the hotline right now, summertime is here. Katrina Ward is the Director of Recreation with BREC. Summertime, it means, well, honestly, getting wet. Liberty Lagoon, swimming pools all over the place. Katrina, welcome back. How are you?
3: I'm doing good. How are you guys?
0: Doing very well. Let's start off with Liberty Lagoon. We saw the grand reopening and whatnot is open for the season. Tell me all about it.
3: Oh, my goodness. There's so many new things at Liberty Lagoon. The slides have been refurbished. The Flow Rider is up and running. We have worked with CELA, our management organization, and we have a brand new concession stand going with Alligator Alley. open Monday, Thursday, and Friday, starting at noon. On the weekend, starting at noon this weekend, it was at maximum capacity both days. Good thing is you can go on the website, libertylagoon.com, and you can check the status to see if we're at capacity, to see what the waiting line looks like. And best thing to do is to reserve your ticket 24 hours in advance. So you can purchase your ticket online, reserve your spot, and then walk straight in. Swimming pools. We have all of our pools, City Brook, Anastasia Jordan, and Howe is going to be open for our swim lessons only this summer.
0: Mm-hmm.
3: There's opportunities during the week, Monday through Friday and Saturday and Sunday at noon to go cool off in one of our pools. And then let's not forget all seven of our splash pads that are open sun up to sundown throughout the parish, from Highland Road all the way to Zachary's Community Park. We offer lots of ways to cool off this summer. Today's the first day of summer camp, so staff is geared up and welcoming all the campers this morning. We're at 84% full this summer, which is an amazing number for our team. We have over 6,000 campers that are registered across the parish, and there's over 30 different opportunities. There's still spaces left in some of the camp sessions for registration, and so if you're still looking for a spot to fill your child's day with summer camp fun, and they cool off too with snowballs, water play, and everything else. So, yeah, lots of things to do this summer.
0: We got Katrina Ward with us talking a little bit about what's going on in the summertime. I want to go back to Liberty Lagoon if we could, Katrina, because there's, admission's $12, there's also the option to rent a pavilion. Tell me about that.
3: Yeah, so we actually started slow moving into the rentals of the pavilion for birthday parties and just if you wanted a secure spot during your visit at Liberty Lagoon.
0: Mm-hmm.
3: You can reserve those online as well. They do go fast. We have a brand new team of lifeguards and guest services crew out there, and they had their first birthday parties this weekend. And from what I'm heard, it went seamlessly. Everybody had a good time.
0: Katrina Ward, got her for two more minutes before we have to take our break. Moving over to the swimming pools, you got City Brooks Park and Anna T. Jordan, but I don't want to overlook that swimming lessons being available at Howell Park. How do people take advantage of those?
3: So you can go on our website, breck.org/aquatics. There is a link to register for the swim lessons. Today is our first session at Howell Community Park. It is for 2 weeks, and it's $5 a session. So it's $5 for 2 weeks worth of lessons. So that's 30-minute time frame. And they have opportunities for different age groups. So like 5 to 8-year-old, and then 9 to 12. And then what we saw last summer is a lot of middle-aged adults and adults as me that needs a refresh of behind learning to swim or learning to swim for the first time. And so there is adult sessions as well. They are filling up fast. Sessions open up 2 weeks before they start. So the next session is to start registering is today. It opens up today, for June 15th session. So if you're looking for swim lessons, you'd be able to go on and register for the June 15th session today at all three parks.
0: Before we get you out of here, I want to go back to Liberty Lagoon one more time. I'm told 922 people so far through the turnstiles. Give us the quick... That was just Saturday?
3: Yeah.
0: My word, that's a big number. But give us the website one more time to make sure that, you know, folks aren't at capacity when they go out there. You don't want them waiting in line for no reason. Give us that website one more time.
3: Yeah, it's breck.org/aquatic is the easiest way. Mm-hmm. And there's a link to Liberty Lagoon from there.
0: She is She is Katrina Ward, the Director of Recreation, breck.org/aquatics. You'll get the Liberty Lagoon from there. Appreciate the time this morning.
3: Yeah, absolutely. Thank you all.
0: Thank you. We're going to check traffic. We're going to check your money now. The Breck Room continues next.
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5: Our morning backups have pretty rapidly dissipated here. We're just not seeing much remaining on the board, either I-10 or I-12, both of which are moving nicely into and out of the area. A couple new crashes, though, including Wooddale in Florida, as well as Seguin and St. George Drive, and the Plaquemine Ferry Boat is in service. 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Keyword, Baton Rouge Traffic. I'm Ray Romero.
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8: I'm Nicole Murray with Your Money Now. Stocks are mixed this morning as oil prices rise, overshadowing NVIDIA's gain. Now, oil prices have jumped this morning by at least 5% after news broke that Iran has completely halted negotiations with the U.S. and vowed to completely block the Strait of Hormuz. West Texas Intermediate is up to roughly $92 per barrel, Brent at $96. An experimental lung cancer drug from Akeso and Summit Therapeutics reduced the risk of death by 34% in a closely watched late-stage trial. The published results say the drug with chemotherapy kept people with lung cancer alive for a median of 4 months longer.

0: longer. The phase three trial was conducted in China. A global phase three study is ongoing. Honda is recalling nearly 100,000 vehicles due to airbag complications. The National Highway Traffic Safety Administration said it has flagged a defect that could trigger the unintentional deployment of the airbags. Honda said the defect is in the front passenger seat's weight sensor. That's your money now.
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0: 107.3 FM, WBRP, Mornings with Brian Haldane, rolling right along. The Breck Room, rolling right along. We got Janet Simmons. We got Maurice Velasquez. All right, it's time to pivot. We are on June 1st, which means later on this month, Baton Rouge goes back to the polling place, back to the ballots. We have another election on hand. And one of the items on this particular ballot will be the Breck millage, 3.96 mils. It is a renewal.
1: June 27th.
0: June 27th is election day. Let's start with this. Yes. What does the millage actually pay for?
1: It pays for maintenance. And that's something that we'd like everyone to recognize, or at least know, because it gets confused as to what this one's for. This is for maintenance. Mm-hmm. Everybody, of course, should and want Breck to keep grasses mowed, services open, parks open. That's what this millage is for, mm-hmm. is so that we can keep the grass mowed, so we can keep parks open, keep services going. We can help to maintain not only the standard that we have now, but even just keep pushing it to make it better.
2: Okay.
1: So this is about taking too. Operations.
2: Yeah. Maintenance and operations. So programming at the parks that mm-hmm. we currently offer, those are paid for through this millage. And then any kind of, like, if we have a problem with a property that's been vandalized or whatnot, we need to repair a bathroom that maybe some toilet's not working, that's what this pays for. Mm-hmm. All of that, any damage to any properties that we have through any, you know, hurricanes, we have that all the time. Right. Every time we have a big weather event, our team goes out and looks at all of our parks to see what's down, and that's the operations and maintenance part.
0: Like I said, it's a 10-year renewal of a 3.96 mils millage. Let's move over to this. What happens if it fails?
1: If it fails, we have to cut those things back.
0: Okay.
1: Less lawnmowers get put out there. Less services get to offer. We have to then look at
2: less programming, closing parks. I mean, parks that are
1: decreasing
2: open.
1: Hours.
2: Right. So, for example, our rec centers that are open now, we wouldn't be able to have them open as much mm-hmm. because of the time, because that's what this millage pays for. So it's really an important millage.
0: No, I agree completely. And y'all know I say this all the time. Breck has to be all things to all people. Mm-hmm. So no matter what you're doing, you've got to cover something that appeals to me, right?
1: That's right.
0: And no matter who
1: that's
0: me
1: right.
0: is, it's something right. that appeals
1: right.
0: to me.
1: Right. Right.
0: So if you've got your recreational interest under Breck's umbrella, which check the website, you do. If you get your millage underneath Breck's umbrella, then you're probably going to, if this fails, you would lose services on that front.
2: So I had somebody ask me, if the Breck tax passes, would we not close parks like the surplus parks that we have?
0: Right.
2: That's completely separate from this.
1: We mm-hmm. still have too many parks.
2: Right.
0: Right.
2: Okay. And so if the tax passes, it's not going to increase what we're doing because there's no increase.
0: Right.
2: Does that make sense?
0: No, it makes total sense.
1: It allows us to
2: maintain
1: park.
2: What we, and we're trying to do that through being able to get rid of some of the surplus parks that we have and move forward. The same question was, if the tax passes, will City Brooks remain open? City Brooks is never going to be closed. That's another misnomer that people are thinking out there, that we're closing City Brooks, and we're not. And that's not an. That's
0: Weird,
2: not
0: that, an I didn't even know that was a part of the discussion.
2: That
0: Where did
2: another
0: that come
2: question
0: from?
2: That somebody
1: recently,
2: came,
1: right? Yeah.
0: So, okay.
1: Yeah.
0: Wow. See, it's so many different questions that you can just come out of left field. In fact, we're going to contribute to that, by the way.
1: We'd like to hear more.
0: Yeah, absolutely. 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So as we're less than a month away from Election Day, Breck would like to sound off and respond. If you've got questions about it, where are dollars going, where are dollars maintained, what can we do, what can Breck do better? Submit your questions via the Talk1073 app or go to talk1073.com. It'll link you back to it to put your questions in. And as I understand, y'all are open to all of them.
1: Absolutely. We need to because not knowing what the tax is about is what usually creates a confusion. We want to clarify all that.
0: Yeah. Look, as a fiscal conservative, I can't imagine a scenario where I wouldn't want to see y'all continue down a constant reevaluation process of what is the best use of the, talk about closing parks or selling off land or
1: right,
0: whatever the
1: right.
0: case might be. That should be constant. That should be always what is the best use of our limited resources.
1: I think the mandate that we understand, not only from the people in Baton Rouge, but just the current sentiment, is people want, especially in East Baton Rouge, they want their government and government services to be streamlined. very streamlined, very efficient, very productive. And so that doesn't negate the fact, though, that we need to take care of what's currently there. And we're committed to making everything at BREC extremely efficient, saving expenses, cutting calls, making things much better. But for now, we need to pay the bills. And so this is helping us keep the bills so that we can keep the parks open as everybody expects and needs for us to have.
0: Well, and there's been a national sentiment since roughly 2008.
1: Pretty much.
0: When the Tea Party first started popping up, where people just saw the word tax and said no. New tax, no. Renewal, no. Like, it didn't matter. They just saw the word tax and said no. And somewhere between then and now, we've lost sight of the fact that there's different levels of government. We see the waste, fraud, and misuse in D.C. Yes, that's national politics.
1: Right.
0: Statewide, you have a little bit more control. When you're talking about locally, you have direct control over your dollars. You have direct ROI on the benefits of the services that you're voting for.
1: Correct. Everybody wants better run government, better run services. We agree. Mm-hmm. Okay. If we pass this mill, we're committed to being efficient, effective, cutting expenses, and not creating a bloated employee agency. Mm-hmm. As a matter of fact, that's what we've gotten in trouble for in the last 8 months, because our change agent approach has been to cut things that have been unnecessary.
0: Right.
1: We've done a RIF. We've done consolidation of departments. We really are very socially conservative, and we want to make sure that our government services are efficient and effective. So by passing this mill, this allows us not only to keep the lights on in all of our parks, but take care of the parks themselves. That does not negate, however, that the running of it will be an extremely tight oversight from really good, efficient principals.
2: So I have one more thing before we close, because I know we're on a tight schedule, but we have a couple of opportunities for people to come out and voice their concerns or ask questions.
0: Good, good.
2: One, on Wednesday, it's Perkins Road Park. It's at 5:30. It's going to be right there at the park. That is talking about what we're going to be doing in that park. And then the second one is on June 11th. That is at the McKinley Alumni Center, also at 5:30. And that is where people can come and look at the different things that we're proposing for City Brooks Park.
0: And in the meanwhile, if you have questions, we've got them up. Talk1073.com. If you're on the Talk1073 mobile app, you'll find where to submit them. I would start with our website, Talk1073.com. Janet, Maurice, thank you all so much, as always.
1: Thank you, Brian. Likewise, everybody. Thank you.
0: We'll be back at this next Monday. We'll be back at Mornings with Brian Haldane tomorrow, because we're just straight up out of time for today. Stick around, though. You got Moon Griffon coming your way from 9 till noon right here on Talk1073.

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2: From ABC News, I'm Sherry Preston. President Trump continuing to insist he is in no rush to make a deal with Iran on ending the war. Late overnight, he posted on social media that critics should sit back and relax. It'll all work out in the end. ABC's Rachel Scott has more from the White House.
4: This morning, Iranian state media is reporting the country's top officials are reviewing the president's proposals. The country's top negotiator casting doubt on how quickly a deal could come together, reportedly saying, quote, "Do not trust the enemy's words and promises." Complicating negotiations, Iran's insistence that the war end on all fronts, including Israel's massive ground operation in Lebanon. Israel now pushing further into the country than they have in 26 years as they fight Iranian-backed Hezbollah. Capturing Beaufort Castle, nestled on a strategic mountaintop. The Israeli flag now flying above its walls.
2: Heavy traffic leaving southern Beirut today as Israel's Prime Minister Benjamin Netanyahu calls for more strikes on the city. A dozen arrests overnight outside the ICE Detention Center in Newark, where those inside have been complaining of abhorrent conditions. The center is privately run. As the number of suspected Ebola cases in Central Africa tops 1,000 with more than 280 deaths, those who've been in the region are being closely monitored. ABC's Matt Rivers has more.
5: Americans traveling from the DRC, South Sudan, and Uganda can only enter the U.S. through four airports. Medical student Michael Ruprecht was working in Uganda when the outbreak began.
6: I obviously was really terrified and scared when I heard about it.
5: Michael's flight home to Michigan was rerouted to Dulles International Airport in Virginia for a CDC and DHS mandated screening.
2: Chipmaker NVIDIA has unveiled a new chip that puts AI capabilities directly into laptops and desktops. CEO Jensen Huang telling a Taiwan conference it's part of NVIDIA's three-year-long collaboration with Microsoft to reinvent the PC for the AI era. This is it.
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Hello, welcome back. And I'll tell you, I'll be right back. Anyway, Moon Griffon Show, great to have you back with us. 844-766-6607. I was a Matthew James Tax Pro Hotline, MatthewJames.com. Weird week last week. Best of, ran a show, funeral, ran a show, gone, and now we're back. So back all week this week, most of next week. So anyway, great to be back with you. It's always a pleasure. A lot of stuff going on. Session ending today. Thank you, Lord. You know, and I tell people this all the time. I was taught this by the legendary C.B. Ferguson. You can't tell what a legislature has done. I know after the session's over, everybody brags about what they've done, but they don't tell you everything. They only tell you the high points of what they want people to hear. It's not a cut on them. It's just a fact. It's what they're going to do. My boy C.B. taught me, wait till about July, August, when things start, some things go into effect immediately. Some go in July. Some go in the first of the year. And so you got to wait to find out exactly everything that went on, where the money went, who spent money on what. We always get shocked what bills passed that we didn't know anything about. And today is the worst day because today is the day it ends. They're going to get everything in they want to get in. Anything they want to block, great day to block it. Oh, wait, watch, this is my favorite thing. Wait, we just didn't have enough time to get to that. Well, it took off about 40 of the 85 days. I didn't look at it. I'm just taking a guess. At an 85-day session, I'm going to say as a legislature, they were gone dang near 40 days. All you got to do is look at the clock, go back from the first week, and find out how many days they took off. So the excuse of, well, we didn't have enough time, we didn't get to that bill, that's the biggest BS in the world. The Speaker of the House, who's Philip DeVille, and the Senate President, Cameron Half-Ass Henry, they let go what they want to go through. They kill what they don't want in the committee. Sometimes it gets out the committee after something that's passed out the House committee, the House, and the Senate committee. Never let it see the floor. I bet people can call right now, email me and say, here's a bill. I bet you it doesn't make it. And there will be a lot of bills that will not make it. And why won't they make it? Because the leadership does not want to let those bills make it. You know, when I look at the session, my question is, what did we do? What was the number one issue for the legislature last year? What was supposed to be the number one issue for our state when the new Republicans came in and we had a 2/3 House and Senate? What was the number one issue? The number one issue is and was and still is insurance. Homeowners insurance, car, vehicle, whatever. Insurance, liability insurance for our businesses. And number two, it was the issue of tort reform, of changing what these trial lawyers, especially the TV trial lawyers, are doing. My question is, did we fix any of that? How much of it did we fix? How much of it's going to kick in? What did we leave on the table that really could have helped us? Did the trial lawyers win this session? Have the trial lawyers been winning at all? TV trial lawyers, I'm talking about, not you trial lawyers. TV trial lawyers, have they been winning since we got all these Republicans in? I think it's a legitimate question. If you say, well, Moon, what do you think? Hell yeah, they've been winning. Do we still have coastal lawsuits going on? Absolutely we do. Why? Because we don't want to stop them. And when we talked about tort reform or changing the laws to make it easier for people that live here and businesses, has that changed? Tell me how it's changed. And by the way, here's what you're going to hear. My favorite comments, step in the right direction. Boy, I love that. Step in the right. That fixes everything. Step in the right direction. That fixes everything.

thing. Don't you agree? Man, we took that first step. Well, I didn't get a, and I probably should have called Tim Temple to see, and I don't know if he's listening today, to see if he felt like we made any progress or how many bills were never brought up. And this is important to remember. Okay. These legislators, no matter what they tell you, these legislators did not bring up bills they wanted to bring up. Okay? Because they were told by the speaker and by the Senate president, we're going to kill it. Okay? They were told. They were told not to bring it up because they won't kill it. And people don't, let me tell you something about legislators. I'm not saying this is good or bad. I'm just telling you what happens. They were told not to bring it up. Let me tell you about legislators. They don't like to bring up a bill they feel like it's going to get beat. They don't want to bring up a bill knowing that the Speaker of the House or the Senate President's not behind it. No, ma'am, no, sir. They do not like to bring up bills like that. They don't. They run from bills like that. They don't want to be the wrong side. They don't want to be on the wrong side of that, so they don't go against the speaker or the president. I'm not saying they can't talk to them and go reason with them. They don't want to be on the wrong side. And so they won't pass something. So let me ask you a question. Everybody knows I'm friends with Alan Seymour. I like Alan. I think Alan May is running for DA. He might not even be there next year. And I always told Alan, one thing about Alan, whether I agree or disagree with him, Alan fought. That's what I liked Alan. That's why I like Alan Seaball. Alan Seaball got a bill passed last year. People felt like it was one of the best reform bills. It got through the House, got through the Senate, and Governor Jeff Landry vetoed it. We made fun of Jeff. We had fun with him. We played the Reba McEntire, you lied. Anyway, I'm not going to sing, folks. That was a bill I thought would have been brought back up, rolled through again. Not saying he didn't bring it up. I didn't see it. I didn't see nobody pushing it. I didn't see nobody out there. I didn't hear from Alan on the program. And Alan's one of the standard of being a tough conservative. I would play Seaball there. But where was the bill? Why wouldn't the bill brought back up? Somebody's going to call Alan and say, he's dogging. No, I'm not dogging. I'm just asking. Was Alan told, hey, don't bring it up. We're going to kill it again. I'll veto it again. Alan said, you know what the hell, but I ain't going to bring it up. But it was supposed to be one of the reform bills. That was a pretty good bill last year. Really good bill. And the House and Senate passed, and Jeff vetoed. Was the bill brought back up at all? I didn't see no fight. Because they were told we did that last year. You can bet your sweet boot. They're not going to do it next year's election year. Next year's softball season. Slow pitch softball season next year. Let's see what we can do to go run for re-election. You know, they're doing the governor put together a task force along with the Senate president and the Speaker of the House. And I heard from the governor, and it didn't. I read it and watched it and all that stuff. Actually, we carried the press conference. And I kind of laughed at it because it's a committee or commission. Understand, a committee or commission has no power to pass anything. But it was on delay, give teachers a pay raise. And a commission has to come back with its findings the end of the year. For you people in Balkanville, it's December. And then they're going to make a determination, and they're going to try to give the teachers a permanent $2,000 pay raise. This happens to fall during an election year. I wonder why it fell during an election year. Think about that one. You know, I'm not too bright, as you know. Why would you want to teach a pay raise to fall during an election year? And it's on a commission. And I've not seen many times when the legislature, governor, whatever, took a commission and said, this is it, we'll do it. So, you know, we moving the state forward takes a lot of work and takes a lot of hard work. And I will give the governor credit on this when it comes to business and all that stuff. If all this stuff pans out that they're saying that's supposed to be happening, it's going to be a big

0: win for Louisiana. It's no doubt. You say, Moon, why are you saying if? Well, let's just say I've been watching this for a long time, and I like to see things. And I told this to the governor. I've sat down with the governor. I told him, oh, man, governor's been coming. He comes on the program and all that. I told him, I said, governor, people, when you tell people stuff, they got to be able to see it, feel it, touch it. And I don't know if that's happening right now. But if people can see it, feel it, and touch, like in Monroe with Meta, I go up there and people feel like they feel it and touch it. I met with one of my best friends of my life Friday. It was good to see him. He felt like that this is going to be the break they need. Some things were coming. And I was tickled to death, especially for the Monroe and the northeast part of the state. And we found out Pineville and thing towards Shreveport. I hope all that stuff is all legit, folks. But I watched too many times when we bragged about businesses that never happened. So what am I supposed to do? Well, I'm hopeful. Not pessimistic. Not optimistic. It's just hopeful. Because hope's a great thing. But you got to have no false hope. You got to have real hope. And so, you know, all this stuff that's going on, I mean, what really happened in the session? Did we improve some things? Are things better? Because it was really somewhat of a quiet session. I talked to people that used to go to the session. I didn't go. It was boring. They didn't do a whole lot. You know, maybe that's what they wanted to do, not a whole lot. But I know this. I'm going to give you what I think will be the big winners when we get back. Matter of fact, I know who the big winners are. And it all has to do around who has the most money, the most people hanging around, lobbyists and things like that. And, you know, it's only a couple of them, and they win every time because there's so much money nobody could stop them. And I knew that would happen. All right, we got to take a break. I do have a lot to come in. Mark Levin on this problem with Islam and stuff like that. Also, you ain't going to believe what the mayor of New York City said. I got that on tape. I'll play that for you later in the program. You don't want to miss that. By the way, we have a map. Is it constitutional? And 200,000 people leave Medicaid. All that and more as the Moon Griffon Show continues.
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0: Hi, y'all. Welcome back. It is the Moon Griffon Show. Great to have you with us. 844-766-6607 is the number. If you'd like to be on the Moon Griffon Show, it is opportunity to be a voice. And it's the Matthew James, of course, Tax Pro Hotline. The sessions just, they just different sometimes. You know, and this was a different session. This was just a different session. And I'm not saying it was good or bad. I don't know. Y'all tell me. I just don't think there's enough, in my opinion, information out until we have the session is totally over, and then you find out what was going on. Okay, well, example, will Jeff veto government-run grocery stores? Will the governor veto a study for government-run grocery stores? How many of y'all people think that's healthy to have government-run grocery stores? Why are we studying it? There's money down for the grocery stores. So what part of that's good? They had a program that a couple good representatives caught. They were trying to, they had a bill that were trying to pass that was basically, they wanted to study rent control. I'm not making this up. This is right here in Baton Rouge. I mean, when you start seeing about that, and that's what popped up, what got through? That's a question. That's a great question to ask. What got through then? And that's why I'm saying you have to really wait to see exactly everything that's come through. And I don't think we're going to know that for a few months. I don't think, you know, just too many words. Today is the fastest day of all. All the moving parts. They got there early, 6 o'clock. They got to sign die. They got to get out. And whatever's going to pass is going to pass. Whatever they do is they're going to do. So it's going to be what it's going to be. I don't know if anything from a constructive standpoint that we can go, boy, look how great this session was. Now, maybe I'll be for it. Let me give you the big winners, though. CCS, carbon capture sequestration, kick butt. All the pro bills for CCS passed with no problem. All the bills that try to shoot it down and kill it got beat back, normally in committees. And I had people, that were, I know a lot of people that are pro carbon capture. They don't look at

it as being a green new scam. They look at it as money coming. And they got rural areas and they're going to make all this money. But very few people are going to make all this money. Most people ain't. I think all this thing's going to fall in the face of them before it's over. But they won because they got the most money and the biggest lobbyists. And I told friends of mine, I said, you know, I feel like we're fighting a losing battle. I've met with a dozen or so pro-CCS person, and none of them changed my mind. I listened. I listened pretty good. I mean, really well. And I just couldn't find anything that that convinced me this was good at all. It's not. It's ridiculous to even have it. But I said that from day one. We're broke. The country's go. And the other big winner is going to be, I think, if the trial lawyers look up, there's nothing changed their life. Nothing they got cut back on. John Carmouche, all these lawsuits with the deal, none of that got stopped. I saw where Governor Landry cut a deal with Exxon to cap all the wells, $750 million. If that's true, I'm kind of curious to see, really curious to see, what does that really mean to anybody? You know, what does it mean? And so I think those two big groups, in my humble opinion, won. I don't see, it's amazing when the CCS people and the trial lawyers win, we don't win. How does the people win? I'm all about people. I don't care about this company. And I want to know if people are winning. Do you think Louisiana's winning? The report the other day, I didn't get to it on Thursday when I came here. There was another report that our migration is still happening here. Another report says it's slowed down, it's stopped. So when did the people win? I'm more interested about the people that live in the state of Louisiana winning than government. I'm sick of watching government get, always get. Yet the people out here that are working their butts off are the ones giving it all up. And that's just sickening as far as I'm concerned. So anyway, all right, when we get back, new map. I'm going to tell you what I'm hearing. And I'm only going to share what I know what people are telling me. All right, we got to take a break. We'll be back. You're listening to the Moon Griffon Show.

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1: 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And remember that she's also responsible for no tax on tips, no tax on Social Security, no tax on overtime. 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So everybody go out and vote and send Julia Letlow to the United States Senate. She's incredible. She's a true American first patriot.
2: I'm Julia Letlow, and I approve this message.
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4: On this Monday, I am a big free speech guy. I make my living that way. But the phrase at the end of the day has to be banned. $100 fine if you use it. 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Same thing with it is what it is. 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And all good. And no worries. 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That is the Morning O'Reilly Update. More analysis later on.
0: 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Hi, y'all. Welcome back. It is the Moon Griffon Show. Matthew James Tax Pro Hotline is the number 844-766-6607. We'll see what happens with the session. Let's move on. Let's move to Louisiana's new map. Lawmakers pad new congressional map out. I love the headline, Associated Press. You know, they ought to do abbreviation in that name. Instead of Associated, just call it the, instead of the Associated Press, call it the ASS Press. It would be closer to the facts. They can join with the devil's advocate. So, Louisiana lawmakers passed new congressional map, eliminating one majority black district. It's not what happened. It's not what happened. What the headlines ought to be, Louisiana lawmakers draw a new map. Now we have more of a constitutional map than what we had when we drew Cleo Fields' map, which was 100% racially gerrymandered. The map should have never been drawn. I hate to see that. I'm going to sound like a broken record. The map should have never been drawn. All these problems with calling race and what the South is doing, none of this stuff makes any sense. Just don't draw the map. Stick to your principles, and our Republicans didn't do that. They're going to be walking around how proud they are, sticking at you like what we did. No, look what you created. You created the chaos. You didn't have to create the chaos. Senate Bill 8, 2024. Go look at it. You can watch. You can look at the House and Senate. You can see every Republican voted for this map. Not every Republican, but everyone that did vote for it.

created the craziness. Didn't have to be. And you know what people keep throwing me? Yeah, but I tell you, they didn't do this. The Cali ruling, give me a break. You tripped and fumbled and bumbled into that. You created the Cleo Fields map. I could give a statement from somebody on the higher up told me, you watch, the Cleo Fields map's going to be proved as constitutional. Being nice. God, I got to quit being nice. It's absolutely crazy to have a handle on how we're getting rid of a majority black district, one that should have never been created. That's what the headlines miss. That's what the Associated Press misses. They miss it. They always miss the point. They never on tone because they don't want to be. So the map was passed. Now, just before we get to jumping up and down, I've talked to many people about this map. We may have another racially gerrymandered map. The map for Troy Carter may have been racially gerrymandered, so Troy Carter can win one, and based on, they think, based on race. Now, if I listen to Jay Morris, he said he did it by party affiliation. Not race, drove district. I purposely put more Democrats in the District 2 to make remaining districts better performing for Republicans. Now, by the way, before somebody jumps up and says, well, I can't believe you. Yes, the redistricting has always been political. It's a political process. And when you win, you get to dominate and do things like this. Because you can base it on Republican, Democrat. Hey, folks, the map that I drew, I had drawn, I had to do with that map. I did all of it on Republican, Democrat, and it was better than all these maps. It's on my website. It's on my Facebook. It's way better than these maps. And so, matter of fact, the other day, Clay Higgins came out against the map. Because I know what they're doing. They're pushing Clay more to the west, and they took away some stuff he had to the east. Terrebonne, Lafourche, and some of the areas that he did real well in. They don't like the map. Now look, I'm not saying I like it or dislike it, but there's some people that believe this is a racially gerrymandered map just like it is. And you can say, here we go again. No, we're going to get the vote. Today, Secretary of State Nancy Landry is going to announce what's the deadline she has to have this done by. In other words, so the courts will know. So the courts can make sure we're voting this fall. And we will. We're going to vote. Is this going to be the map? I don't know. Wouldn't it be funny, though, ironic, that we were told that we were worried about the courts wanting to draw the map? If they look at this and they think this is racial or gerrymandering, they go, you know what, we're going to draw the map for y'all, because we were always told we don't want the courts to draw the map. Wouldn't it be ironic the way we started is the way we ended, the courts get to draw the map? And it would be only for the next term. It won't be for anything else. The courts really want us to pick our map. Map passed 28-10 in the Senate, which basically all the Republicans voted for and all the Democrats voted against it. And somebody didn't vote, or somebody wasn't there, or they got to put somebody in a Senate seat. Half-hour Senate debate revolved around Democrats contending the proposed map is racially gerrymandered, squeeze more black voters who tend to register Democrats into a single district. Well, let me just tell you something. You can put Democrats, you can pile them all in one district if it's not racially gerrymandered. Morris said he told the maps demographers to avoid including any data in race, including those statistics and information shared with lawmakers before the vote. That's what I did with the map I had drawn. That's exactly what I did. The governor is expected to sign off on the map. So we got a map. We'll just see what lawsuits come in. So far, Republicans are winning the district redistricting contest, but that doesn't necessarily mean they'll win a narrowly divided U.S. House in November. Republicans think they can gain as many as 15 seats from redistricting efforts so far, while Democrats think they could gain 6 seats from a new district in California, Utah. Let's see if there was anything else. Republican did something. Tennessee did something. Alabama done some, but the courts have slowed them down. South Carolina decided not against redistricting. So there's what we got on the map.

We got a map. I don't know if we got the right map, the wrong map, or whatever, but we do have a map. Jay Marsh, who drew the map or helped draw the map, he believes that we have a map that we can work with. I don't know yet. There you go. I don't know if it's a map that we're going to go with or not. There will be the court stepping in, if nothing else, to rule that the maps are good to go. I don't know if lawsuits are coming. My gut feeling is there's probably going to be a lawsuit to come. But every time I see the headlines of taking away black districts, it just makes me puke on a district that should have never, ever, ever been started in the first place. You got to have laws, folks. If we're going to break down, what do y'all want to do? Y'all all going to go to Sharia law? Y'all really want to go to Sharia law? You really want to do what Mondani's doing in New York City? By the way, I got a tape of this nut. Y'all really want to go to this? Does anybody take the time to go look what these people are doing in these other countries? This Islamic, Islam-type country. Y'all ever seen what kind of country and kind of lifestyle they live? Yet our universities are teaching people that's better than what we have here. They teach them that. They teach them socialism's good, communism's good, capitalism's bad, freedom is bad. You need to be told what to do. Not to mention how they treat women in these other countries. It's absolutely bad. And here we are over here. Big celebration in California. A boy who said he was a girl competed in track and won three or four big track, all-state track events. A boy. You know why he does that? Because the people in the school system won't stop it. Parents won't stop it. Okay? They won't stop it. They won't fight against it. And boy, I'll tell you what. And I'm going to get to it later. Mark Levin had a great, great piece on truth. Truth Social that I'm going to share with you. His words. A man, he looks at his country. He knows the Constitution. And I'll play a Mondani thing a little later. This is absolutely unbelievable. But what he says is true. Where are our fighters in this country? Just sit back and allow women, boys, to go in women's sports. And they let these people say, this is a natural process. Look at the nut running in Texas. I know people in Texas listen to us. They got a real Democrat nut, okay? A real anti-Christian, anti-God, anti-Constitution, anti-family Democrat. And people keep saying he has a chance to win. Personally, I don't think he has a chance to win over there. I think they do that and say that because they know Republicans get nervous. They're going to go dump a bunch of money in that race over there, which will keep money from other races. If Texas was to vote for that nut, you ain't going to worry about Texas being a great state much longer. That's how crazy this guy is. So, anyway, a lot still to cover. Don't go nowhere. The new map is passed. The governor, it's all on him now. And by the way, a little bit on the teacher's pay raise. The other thing, too, is 200,000 people leave Medicaid, good or bad. That was Bill Evans' greatest accomplishment, as you know. So anyway, we'll take a break. We'll be back. You're listening to the Moon Phone Show.

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2: 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Welcome back. It is the Moon Griffon Show. Great to have you back with us. 844-766-6607 is the number if you'd like to be part of the program. So, couple of things to get through in this segment. I do want to play this thing with Mark Levin and Mondani so people know exactly what I'm talking about. Laura Rotary would join us. You know, there's new all-in cases with the running in these trucks and suing them and doctors and lawyers and everybody tied. It looks like a lot more people than they were reporting. We'll let her join us. This unbelievable situation. But anyway, Louisiana leaders announced plan to fund permanent teacher pay raise after amendment bill. So they announced a new plan to fund permanent pay raises for public school teachers in Louisiana. The plan is a 15-member committee consisting of education leaders with task adjourning, adjusting Louisiana's minimum foundation program, forming to relocate money to teachers' salaries. Similar task force was put together, hired ed, led by state senator and future McNeese president Mike Reese. Well, a similar task force was also focused on higher education, led to state senator and future McNeese president Mike Reese. So here's my question. If you have a plan, then did it work? Mike Reese is the president of the, I don't know about that pick, by the way, but that's okay. That's their pick. They did a similar focus on higher education. How did it work out? Where's the plan? This is where I'm at. Where's the plan? Committees come together. Commissions go, where's the plan? Did anybody see the plan? Has the plan been pushed through the legislature? Is the plan now in effect? See, committees, commissions, we don't have a plan. I'm not impressed with committees and commissions unless they take the plan and it's a good plan and the legislature runs with it. A committee has no power to do what they're talking about doing. I personally think, led by the governor and Philip DeVilliers and Cameron Half-Ass Henry, if they wanted to give teachers a pay raise, they got 2/3 of the House and 2/3 of the Senate Republicans. They should have found the money and passed it. I know what Jeff's trying to do. He's trying to get into the MFP formula. MFP form. I get it. Find the money within what they're already coming at, where it's no new taxes. And that I appreciate. But I'm telling you, they can do it without having a committee. They got the vote. It's called the vote. The proposal would have required the state to dissolve 3 education trust funds to pay off. Well, that was a tax. Now, the governor said about teachers don't get a permanent pay raise, nobody in state government gets a pay raise. Well, guess what? There are pay raises out there for judges, firefighters. There's pay raises for legislators, the governor, everybody. I want to see if the governor's going to stick to his words. Are the pay raises that were passed, were they taken out, or will they be passed today? And will we have pay raises without the deal not, you know, without the teachers getting a pay raise? Matter of fact, if somebody called me the other day, sick of talking about teacher pay raises. That's all they talk about. Teacher pay raise, teacher pay raise, teacher pay raise. You know, our state, you know, spend money right. There's probably money for everything you need, but not everything you want. Landry said the stipends are the temporary strange right. They've been doing that for a while now. Did it under Bellboy, but we just kept it going. So Landry proposed to look at the minimum foundation program. I get it. Look inside, see what's going on, see where the dollars are spent. I get it. We got task force has to the 31st to identify funding solutions. Terry Johnson, teacher more than 25 years, president of Southwest Louisiana Teachers Federation, acknowledged the governor's words but said actions still need to follow. And here come my favorite word, and this is what bothers me. It has nothing to do with the governor or legislature. Terry Johnson, ready? I keep reading this. Quote, Terry Johnson, president of the Southwest Louisiana Teachers Federation. It's a step in the right direction. Oh, well, man, if it's a step in the right, I ain't worried about it, baby. If you do a step in the right direction, man, that solves the problem. That's you know what else I like when they say we're bipartisan here? Bipartisan. We've been bipartisan in the state of Louisiana forever. Why is that lettuce? Bipartisanship. That's another. The bipartisanship is as dumb as a step in the right direction if you don't do anything with it. Bipartisanship on a bad deal. Is that a good deal? Moon, they're raising taxes. Bailout was an M raise. $7 billion in new taxes. Republicans and Democrats vote for it. Was that a good deal? We went from a 1 cent sales tax to a 0.45% sales tax. Now permanent 1 cent again. Was that a good deal? Step in the right direction. One by bipartisan. It's a step in the right direction. I thought, oh, holy cow. This is a step in the right direction. So much for this thing. They may as well shut the thing down now. And then she says, it's all words right now. We don't see any action, so I'm waiting for action just like everybody else, and we should see. Well, the committee cannot put any action into it. It will take the legislature and the governor to put action into it. And since it's going to take the legislature and the governor to put action into it, then why don't the legislature and the governor look into it and do it themselves? But no, we got a commission. Okay. Then you got here's the fight. Y'all ready? It's going to be the fight. I'm letting you know before they ever get together. I don't even know who's on the committee. They may have it listed. You mean to tell me you have a commission come in, find $200 million, whatever the number is, and all of a sudden they're going to go, well, we found $200 million, and we got this. You know, in Louisiana, we don't change anything. It's the way we've always done it. That's what I've been told by some of the finest elected officials, like money bags, that's ever been in the history. The way we always done it, Griffon. So you mean to tell me you think you're going to let a commission come along, tell the governor and legislature, here's what we need to do with the money, and somebody within education is not going to get mad with some money being reshuffled? Wait till that fight comes. But, and you're going to say, well, if they're giving teachers pay raise, but it's more than just teachers pay raise. When they got money going to this program might affect somebody's job. And I'm telling you, the fight is still to come.

The reshuffling MFP funds could come at a cost to other areas of education. Let me tell you what this, I'm making another prediction. Unless the legislature dumps more money into education and I get a pay raise. If the legislature dumps more money into education, where they get it from? Right now, the federal government, we got an October 1st deadline to have a new budget. And Republicans, Democrats in election year don't get along. Whereas the federal government is borrowing almost $2 to $3 trillion to survive right now. And I looked out and read it. I read about 10 articles in the last 2 weeks on how to all these other foreign countries, Russia, China, Japan, whatever, they all broke. They all run a massive debt. They said the debt of the world is over $350 trillion now. So my question to y'all, if the federal government can't borrow any more money, and our state has become such a dependent state on the federal government, you think you're going to just go pull money out of here and give teachers pay raises? Listen, Governor, man, just made the best point. I'm not cutting the plan. I mean, that's fine. Commission, get in there, see where the money's going. No problem with that. I just don't see how they're going to come up and suggest something and it automatically passes, because then we're going to have a fight with the educators. Education's going to trip out. The state's going to trip out. The local entity's going to trip out. So I just think it'd been better off than to find money. They act like we have no money with a $50 billion budget. We throw money. Wait till y'all see. Let me back up. Wait till y'all see the projects and the money that was spent at the end of this session. Wait till y'all say, well, we got $50 million over here, $50 million, $20 million. Watch. Just watch. Watch some of the stuff they're spending money on. Well, that's one-time money, Griffon. I know. It ought to all go into roads and bridges, but you know why it doesn't? You know why all the extra money doesn't go on roads and bridges? Roads and bridges aren't a priority in this state. It's just not. That's why I've circled back around. Teacher, we're about done one. Teachers' pay raise. Political year. Just saying. Let's see what happens. All right, we got to take a break. 844-766-6607. It is a Matthew James Tax Pro Hotline. Take a break. Be right back.

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2: From ABC News, I'm Sherry Preston. Heading into week 14 of the U.S.-Israel war against Iran, the U.S. military and the Iranians exchanging fire around the Strait of Hormuz. ABC's Tom Sophie Burridge is in the region.
3: This is a pattern. We've seen these types of exchanges on a number of occasions between the Iranians and the U.S. military in and around that area while the Strait of Hormuz remains closed. Whether it's the Iranians targeting cargo vessels, which might try and basically breach its blockade on that critical waterway, or whether it's the U.S. going after cargo vessels which it says we're trying to breach the U.S. blockade on Iranian ports.
2: Iran also saying Israel has repeatedly violated terms of the ceasefire by continuing to strike in Lebanon. Israel warning civilians more strikes in southern Beirut will be happening, so they should be evacuating. Oil prices rising again with this latest setback. A couple of legal setbacks for President Trump, including a federal judge in essence agreeing to reopen his lawsuit against the IRS and the setting up of that anti-weaponization fund as a part of its settlement. Here's ABC's Rachel Scott.
4: A judge ruling that not a single dollar could be handed out until further legal deliberations over whether or not this is in fact legal. Then just hours later, the president suffered yet another setback. A judge in a different jurisdiction ruling that neither the president nor his hand-picked board had the authority to rename the Kennedy Center. That judge now giving the Trump administration 14 days to take down the president's name from that building, insisting Congress gave this Kennedy Center its name and only Congress can remove it.
2: Rescue workers and divers in Laos believe they have heard knocking from the cave where two miners are still believed to be trapped. Five other miners were rescued from that cave over the weekend. Serena Williams making it official. She is returning to professional tennis nearly 4 years after she retired. She's now 44. The Dow is down 218 points. 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

something. I meant to grab it at the beginning, and I didn't. I apologize. The Louisiana saw 200,000 people leave Medicaid, which is a government dependency program. Obamacare in general is a government dependency program. If you've been on it, I know it. It's the only thing I could get. I know. You ought to be like me. Just thank God you can make a living, pay my insurance. So I get that. I get it. But, man, it's just tough. Okay, hold up, man. I still ain't found a piece I want. Oh, here we go. I got my main squeeze. Barack Insane. Boy, you talk about a nut job that he laid on this country. So we got 200,000 people that leave Medicaid. Bridges did a story. They want to know if, basically... They want to know, basically, how did they do that? Did people just leave? They out on insurance? Or did, you know, because the governor and them are saying, hey, we got 200,000 less people. I think that's a good thing, not a bad thing. 200,000 people left Medicaid rolls in Louisiana over the last 12 months. Are they better off? Are they not covered? They just left the insurance market. But the drop in enrollment is viewed positively. Seems to depend on the person you ask. Governor Landry, Health Secretary Bruce Greenstein, have you said his name? Key Republican state legislature count the reduction as a success, saying it's a sign of fewer people in Louisiana depending on the government. It's a government program set up by Barack Obama. He came along and expanded the hell out of it. Obamacare killed us. It destroyed us. It's hurting us. It's a fact. You got to believe me, that's a fact. I bet you we spent $10, $20 trillion. I bet half of our deficit is probably because of Obamacare. But they sit there and sell this thing. Oh, this is a great thing since sliced bread. You can't afford it. It eventually breaks you down the road. But Barack ain't around anymore. They depended on that federal government to just keep printing them down, keep selling them a debt. And so... We got less people on Medicaid. That means we can take less dollars from the federal government. If you can, what's wrong with that? People are eligible for getting the service they need. People are not eligible and not costing the taxpayers any more dollars. You know, if you're eligible, you can stay on Medicaid. But if you're not eligible, what you want me to do? We online? You know, the other believe I have too many people are falling off Medicaid rolls and now without health insurance causing havoc for them. See, folks, this is how you run a country. You run up debt and you get people tied in depending on that government and that government check and that government check and that government check. And when the government runs out of money, which every country runs out of money, every country goes broke, every country, and you're defeating your own people when you do this. You don't set up a Barack Obama program. You're talking about a guy who hated the country. This cat hates this country. And this Obamacare, that dude knew less about health care than me. Hell, I'm married to a nurse. I know more than he did. He didn't know nothing about no damn health care. He knew if he can get his greedy paws and the government can get into it more, that he can run what we had. That's what Barack Obama did. Folks, evil will be shown for what it is soon. Others believe that, however, that too many people are falling off Medicaid rolls. Some of the individuals were dropped. They did not know until they went to the doctor and called my office, said Regina Barrow. You know? I mean, the individuals that were dropped, they didn't know until they went. You know, what do you want to do, folks? The worst thing for a man or a woman or anybody they can do in their life is be dependent on the government to take care of you and prosper you. It ain't happening. It ain't happening. And you got to convince people, but there's...
universities and schools and telling people

Democrats are going to take it, and the Democrats are going to give you health care, and the Democrats are going to control rent, and the Democrats are going to give you free food. And this is what they've done, and they're creating more poor people. We're creating more poor people. We're creating more dependency. Obamacare created more dependency. Even the people that go to the exchange and say, well, I'm paying my insurance, I saw the commercials. I saw the commercials when people would go, I only pay $19 a month, family of four. Pay $29 a month for a family. For somebody was paying for you. You're getting a great deal because you think you're not paying for it. But you see this inflation? This is caused by ignorance like Obamacare. You know? This is, I always look at it. Bill, I would say the greatest thing you ever. Can you imagine being a governor for 8 years and the greatest thing you did was you expanded Obamacare, put more people on government dependency, and that's what Bill did. That was his great. He rated that over vetoing a bill that he vetoed a bill that would stop boys going to girls' bathroom. I thought that'd be his greatest. So the one he did the last year or two where he vetoed a bill that would protect minors from having their, you know what, cut off them at 10 and 12 years old. That was Bill Evans' other great accomplishment. Don't get me started on that dude with the Medicaid. You can look at me and say, Moon, what about these problems? I'm all for having a safety net, but here's what safety net should have meant. Safety net. Now, here's the plan how you're going to get off of the safety net. But that ain't what we've done in this country, in this state. We created a safety net, and it ain't a safety net anymore. It's a way of life. If you want a way of life and you don't want to have to pay for your health care, you don't want to have to pay your food, stay poor. Stay uneducated. We created a path for somebody to say and get out there and bicker and complain about how your life's not good and go vote for the Democrats so they can give you something. And then you get something and you go, I ain't prosper. Look at that dude over there. What he got? Yeah, that dude works at a plant. He makes $150,000 a year. He got a high school degree, maybe not a high school degree, but he can read, write, do arithmetic, and he got a work ethic. So, yeah, he's doing better than you. And it ain't because he's white or black. He chose a different path. And his path wouldn't. You bit into what universities are selling and what the Democrat Party's selling is socialism, which is stupidity at the highest level. You bit into that, and then you blame him. Oh, that dude over, that Christian, a white dude, a Republican, they don't want to take everything from us. No, they don't. They want to quit spending money they don't have because they're trying to take care of themselves. You can't tell it to people anymore because of these universities getting people out and telling socialism is better than capitalism. Really? Well, these fine professors that you're listening to at these damn universities, let them go live in Cuba for 2 or 3 years and come back and tell us how great their healthcare system is. Let them go. So if the Medicaid rolls are coming down, that's a blessing. What about the people? I don't know what the people are doing. Barack Obama should have never been in office when he came out with health care. He didn't know nothing about health care. He don't know anything about anything. He was a community organizer. And I don't care if he was lily white Republican, the way that man thinks in his heart is not for America. And yet here we are, still got Obamacare, because John McCain, we always got dumb Republicans who won't go along to move the things right, so he votes against getting rid of Obamacare. So guess what? Headline today, health insurance now costs more than a mortgage. Thank you, Barack Obama. My health care right now today is 2.5 times, almost 3 times what my mortgage is. When Barack Obama came on the scene and started this crap, my health care bill was about $600 a month. Folks, I got personal experience with the legendary great Barack Obama, who dropped $400 billion to Iran, who set up all this stuff against Trump. There's a lot of evil in that guy that people can't see, but he's telling you, all this stuff with health care. And then Barack Obama was the one that decided we're not going to have a budget anymore. It was under him. We're not going to raise interest rates. It was under him. Ran up, went from $9 to almost $20 billion, trillion of debt, trillion. And his watch with no war or anything else. They spent and spent. Oh, he's a wonderful president. Listen, let me tell you something. Everybody's wonderful when they're giving out money. How about when we have no money to give out? They're going to blame Trump. They're going to blame Republicans. This man right here started this crap.
We had $8 or $9 trillion worth of debt till this man came along, and we just kept it going. They're going to blame Trump, Trump's economy. These people ran it up. They wanted to create as many dependent people as they could, and they did it with Obamacare. They already had the banks. All they need is two things. They need health care, which they got, because this is where the single payer, they screwed it up, and the people that screwed it up and gave us the worst health care system in the second worst in the world, only to watch us go to, hey, look, we can fix it with single payer system, and people are going to buy into it. It's going to be so great the first 6 months, a year and a half, and then when it starts caving, everybody's going, well, what about this? Just old people just get Barack Obama out of his own mouth. Just an older person, give him some morphine, make him feel comfortable. Let him die. People are ruthless, man. This is one of the only guys that ever voted for partial birth abortion in Illinois. Right here, this man. Sick. Sick. Yeah, people praise that thing. Barack Obama, health insurance now costs more than a mortgage. Should never happen in the United States of America. But when you elect people like him, it's going to get worse. He helped drive it. He was the president. He appointed Supreme Court justices. He appointed lots of federal judges. So did Joe Biden. Look, don't get me wrong. George Bush appointed some too that didn't turn out too good. These guys purposely put these people on the boards. Anyway, 200,000 fewer people receive Medicaid. I think that's a good thing, and I hope they all got insurance and all that stuff. But let me tell you something. They're waiting for somebody to give them something. The government will be glad to give you something, and it's going to be nothing like you dreamed of. I can promise you that. All right, we got to take a break. 844-766-6607. 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Take a break. Be right back.

0: Take a minute and take this quiz. Which candidate for Senate voted to waste $50 billion on giveaway foreign aid programs that funded abortions and sex reassignment surgery on children overseas? Answer, Julia Letlow. Liberal Letlow joined Biden and Pelosi to fund abortions and sex reassignment surgery on children overseas, the U.S. AIDS scandal. Which candidate is using a dark money political action committee to falsely attack John Fleming? Answer, Julia Letlow. A PAC keeping big money donors secret. Millions spent to falsely attack John Fleming to benefit Liberal Letlow. Which candidate joined Biden and Pelosi to fund liberal DEI programs, even recently voting for DEI quotas and preferences? Answer, Julia Letlow. Julia Letlow fails this test. She's not a MAGA conservative Republican. Liberal Letlow's a sellout, using secret big money while selling out our conservative values to the Biden-Pelosi crowd. Now, will she sell out President Trump like Bill Cassidy did? What's your answer?
1: I'm John Fleming, and I authorized and paid for this ad.
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5: Hello, welcome back. It is the Moon Griffon Show. Matthew James Tax Pro Hotline, 844-766-6607 is the number. Well, we're supposed to be in Baton Rouge tomorrow, but I know we've had some difficulty. We're making a big change from a technical standpoint. I just want to let you know, if you got any problem, it's no affiliate. It's nobody's fault. They changed some stuff over. And we're supposed to be in Baton Rouge broadcast tomorrow. Hopefully, we'll get a chance to do that. Let's see. Let me take Paul. I got some more information real quick on health insurance. It's Obamacare. It's a disaster is what it was. These insurance companies making a killing. It's all designed by Barack Obama. That's why the insurance companies did not fight him. They said, wow, we're going to be filthy rich. They didn't care about the consequences in the long run. Once again, this is the way we always do it. Let's take our money and we ain't going to worry about what happens tomorrow. Well, guess what? Tomorrow comes. Sooner or later, tomorrow comes. And you got to pay the piper. And this is a big problem with our national debt, this stupidity of Obamacare. Big problem. Nobody wants to admit it. So I will tell you. All right, Mr. Powell, what's up?
6: You know, just the fact that we're covering all these people, and I'm reading some of John Kennedy's remarks over this Medicare, Medicaid, just the whole system. And the reason the Democrats don't want to nip it in the bud, all the fraud and corruption, is how they fund their inner city systems. It's how the Democrat Party funds its activists. And there's stories all over Louisiana where politicians are running Medicare and Medicaid scams and putting people on, charging for people that don't exist, people that have policies that don't even know they have policies. So this whole thing, either you fix it or nobody's going to have health care. You know, you're going to, and you've said it 100 times. It's all about getting us to single payer.
5: Oh yeah,
6: they're trying to destroy the system from within.
5: Paul, when Barack Obama, who knew nothing about health care, came on in the system was always, he said it, may take us 10 years to get the single-payer system. So what they did was they created a system. They ran doctors to the hospitals where the government can control it all. And doctors got out of profits. Some you didn't have as much choice anymore. Remember, you keep your doctor. Well, if your doctor ain't there no more, you can't keep it. The saving $2,500 a year. The whole thing was a lie, and the media protected the lie from day one. They still protecting the gigantic lie of Obamacare.
6: Well, and what lets you know they're not serious about the fraud and the corruption in the whole system, they can analyze me and you and find out anything they want to in a heartbeat if the right government agency comes after you. Say the IRS wanted to look into your finances, they can literally impute wages to you just by looking at your lifestyle. I mean, they got formulas off of formulas, and the idea that we can't fix the immigration system, we can't fix the voting system because of IDs. And then they can't fix the Medicare and Medicaid to make sure people that are on it are supposed to be getting it. John Kennedy said in Louisiana there are like 1,600 people making over 100 grand a year. So there's just so much fraud in it. But the intent is not to fix the fraud, and that's where we got to understand. We're dealing with the left and the Democrats here, and if it's funding their operations and their big government plans, and they're all in, and they don't want a voter ID. They don't want you looking in the background. They passed a bill in California that they call it the Ban Nick Shirley Act. This is the guy, young guy, that's just going around all these facilities that Medicare and Medicaid provide the services for people that are here for whatever reason. And he just points out there's nobody here, and they're billing millions and millions of dollars for ghost people and people that aren't even receiving the benefits, and they pass a bill.

0: stop it. I mean, they make it illegal to go check behind the get a list and say, well, where's the daycare center? Where's the elderly center at? Or how's all these people in this one little building? I mean, it's amazing just how far they'll go to stop anybody looking behind the curtain.
1: Yeah, by the way, the $40 trillion worth of debt we got, I believe now $40 trillion was all fraud. And made it up and made it up. And let me tell you something. We got $350 trillion in debt around the world. China go buy our bonds? They broke. Japan? They broke. Europe? They broke. Tell me who's going to buy them. Who's going to keep buying these bonds that the United States can keep living like this? Because they've been buying them, but that may be a secret way to punish us because you can't pay it back. You can't tell people. Everybody's dependent on a federal government check. Everybody's dependent on a federal government check. If that's the case, then we got a problem, but nobody sees it because it hadn't blown up yet. But you know when it blows up, Paul? It's too late then. It's too late at that point. Why can't the American people see what's going on with these politicians? Barack Obama was a fraud when he won. Barack Obama was a fraud when he won. I don't care. He's black, you know. I don't care if he's lily white and he's my daddy. If my daddy was Barack Obama, I'd be disappointed and some upset with it.
0: Well, and again, you give somebody something for free, and they never don't want to get it. And as you said, you can't beat Santa Claus. And the Democrat Party's got this figured out. They get you hooked on the government.
1: Hey, they learned
0: for a lifetime.
1: They got my friends in oil and gas hooked on CCS money, like that's some kind of great project. Anyway, I got to go. Thanks for the call. We'll be back, Laura Rodriguez, when we get back.
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3: 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And remember that she's also responsible for no tax on tips, no tax on Social Security, no tax on overtime. 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She's incredible. She's a true American first patriot.
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7: I'm John Burns in the Talk 107.3 Baton Rouge Newsroom. You've likely heard Louisiana has a new congressional map, and after the Senate gave its final legislative approval, the Public Affairs Research Council issued new commentary on that map that Governor Landry quickly signed into law. Research Director Melinda DeLotte says the new map essentially undoes the work of the legislature in 2024.
8: They've gone back to a 6th district that looks similar to the one that had previously been held by Garrett Graves, who chose not to run when they redrew the map in 2024.
7: The 2026 legislative session comes to an end at 6 this evening. And while the session will be remembered for the last-minute redistricting lawmakers had to do, Barry Irwin, chief policy officer of Leaders for a Better Louisiana, says it was actually a productive session as lawmakers passed several bills aimed at strengthening Louisiana's workforce.
9: There are some that are administration bills that are really wide-ranging and far-reaching that are going to have a real impact in trying to improve what we're doing in training our workforce.
7: I'm Joan Burns, Talk 107.3. 1073 Baton Rouge.
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1: Hi, hello, welcome back. It is the Moon Griffon Show. Great to have you with us. 844-766-6607 is the number. If you'd like to be part of the program, it's your opportunity to be a voice. We're joined by Miss Laura Rodrigue, former prosecutor in New Orleans. Laura, how you doing?
18: I'm doing well. How about you?
1: Laura, I'm hanging in there despite myself. Glad I'm back for a full week. Last week was just crazy. It's the craziest week I ever had in my business life, I can promise you. So, Laura, let's go. We know about the stage accidents. You've done a great job of explaining that. But according to what I'm reading now, it looks like there's a lot more people involved in this that weren't indicted, from physicians to attorneys, trial lawyers. So what's the latest on this?
18: Yeah, there is. It appears to be that there is a handful of people who are really not letting this topic go, and
1: good.
18: Rightfully so.
1: Good.
18: You're exactly right. There's really much more here. This onion has many more layers to it. The trial has already happened, basically, where we saw attorneys participating in the staging of car accidents, basically having people run themselves into mostly 18-wheelers and then suing those companies and, benefiting off of those accidents financially. Well, what did not happen in Louisiana, and this was a federal case, so it was indicted in federal court, not in state court, but what did not happen in Louisiana that has happened in other jurisdictions across the country was they spared all the physicians and all the chiropractors in Louisiana. And nobody really understood why. Because we, unfortunately, there are staged accidents in other parts of the country as well. This one in Louisiana turned out to be one of the most egregious sets of them. But in all the other jurisdictions, they had indicted the chiropractors and they had indicted the treating physicians, the surgeons, because it was very clear once you start looking at these cases that you cannot collect a significant amount of money unless you have a doctor who is willing and able to inflate your medical bill, mm-hmm. or recommend you to have procedures that you may not need, but it will help to increase the medical bill for when you sue the insurance company. Mm-hmm. So it is like a conspiracy. It's a RICO kind of case because they all rely on each other in order to get to the most desirable outcome. So we are seeing now some sort of private players here who have obtained transcripts from that federal trial, and they're available online. You have to pay for them, but these transcripts are produced in federal court and they're made available online. And you're starting, you're starting

0: starting to see on social media posting of these transcripts where it's saying the person testified, yes, I did. My doctor told me I needed to get more treatments to increase my medical bill, or my lawyer made me get extra shots or injections, or my lawyer said, even though you don't medically need a surgery, you should have one because then we can get an extra couple hundred thousand.
1: Now, hold on. Let me stop right there. So if I'm sitting and you're my attorney and you're telling me this, I don't go, I'm just telling you what I would do. I say, Laura, you nuts? Because, I would say, are you nuts? I'm not doing that. That's fraud.
0: Right.
1: You mean to tell me you have nobody standing up and saying that's fraud? Nobody blew the whistle on any of this stuff? I guess, Laura, it proves everybody has a price. We just don't, you got to know how much that price is.
0: Well, that's exactly right. And so a reasonable person like you or I would never have a back surgery I didn't need.
1: I mean, I wouldn't
0: either. Seems absolutely horrible. But some of these people testified in trial and they said, look, the money was so good. And one of them actually said it was so much better than dealing drugs. He said, I'd been dealing drugs, but it was so much faster to have one surgery. I could make $400,000 or $500,000 off that. And I didn't have to work for years. So they were perfectly fine. In fact, in one of the transcripts we're seeing posted online, the person who had the surgery wasn't actually even in the vehicle that crashed. They got in later. So, and she admits this. I wasn't even in that vehicle, but I went ahead and had a surgery so I could get a few $100,000, and that was it. That was my paycheck for a few years, you know? And so the transcripts coming out are really raising a lot of questions about why these physicians were not indicted, why more of the people involved were not indicted, and just how really sort of sick and twisted this world was going on with several law firms in New Orleans, and most likely were operating throughout the
1: state. Okay, so we had a case, and the people that were found, were they people found guilty? What happened to them? What was their sentences? And then I'll go back in a little deeper who else is involved, but just how did that work?
0: So what we had was they called the people who actually were willing, the guy who said he was a former drug dealer, or the other people who were called crashers. And they were called the crashers. They were the ones willing to get into a car and intentionally crash themselves into 18-wheelers, mostly 18-wheelers. So those were your crashers. Most of those people ended up pleading guilty before trial and agreeing to testify. They kind of had them, you know, sort of, they were not going to be able to get out of this. They had text messages, a lot of really good evidence. So they end up pleading guilty, and most of them have been sentenced to serve jail time. So you're talking, you know, you had different levels of them, but most of the crashers have been sentenced to serve years in jail, and it ranges. And I think maybe one of them got 5 or 10 years or something along those lines. But the crashers have already pled guilty. The lawyers did not plead guilty. They went to trial. They were found guilty by a jury, and they are awaiting sentencing by the federal judge. The judge has remanded them. They are not allowed to be out on bond because they are facing very, very significant time. And in fact, one of them is accused of actually having somebody killed to prevent them from testifying. So she is potentially facing a life sentence. So, I mean, it is a very, very...
1: Well, this is really warped, ain't it? You got crashers, you got doctors. All right, what about, you mentioned attorneys, what about doctors or chiropractors, anybody else involved, any of them found guilty?
0: They have not been indicted, charged, accused.
1: Wow, they had to be part of it. They had to be a part of it.
0: And that's exactly how many people feel now, that these lawyers could never have made that money if the doctors hadn't participated. And the worst part about it is not only were they not indicted, not only were they not forced to testify, but the medical board in Louisiana, as of now, has refused to even investigate them, which has been extremely surprising to people. At the very least, we would expect our state board of medical examiners to review these transcripts, call them before the board and say, justify this surgery when this woman wasn't even in a car. You know, tell us what you did.
1: Oh, my God. And you know they had to know. I do not understand how these doctors, see, if they would have popped some of these doctors, that would really send a message. that would really send it back. You can't make me believe if there's that much money out there that we don't have a few, I said a few, doctors or chiropractors that wouldn't take the money and run.
0: Well, let me tell you this. There, most doctors, and based on my experience in a legal world, most doctors are good.
1: I agree.
0: And most
1: 100%.
0: Of the doctors who are good know that it's a small group who are bad, and they can tell you exactly who they are. Everybody kind of knows who they are. They operate in this world of personal injury. They are very hooked up with the trial lawyers, the billboard lawyers. These particular doctors are very involved in politics for obvious reasons. So they are, it's an identifiable group of doctors. And let's say, let's give them the benefit of the doubt and say, well, maybe the federal government didn't think they had enough to indict them. Mind you, all across the country, the federal governments were indicting them, just not in New Orleans. Now, let's say that. Why would, at the very least, the board not bring them before the board to question them? And then the board can come out with their findings. They either say, look, we think it was justified, or we think you should be suspended, sir, from the practice of medicine. So that, to me, is unjustifiable that they have not even been reviewed by the medical board. That, to me, I cannot understand that rationale at all.
1: I don't understand that unless the board, at the top of the board, knows the doctors, knows them well, and protected them. That's the only way that could happen. Matter of fact, all I had to do was bring them up and let's get some questions. And I think what happens, Louisiana politics at its finest, they sat there and said, you know what, I know Dr. So-and-so, so-and-so, these are good friends, they're good people. I mean, there's no way they were involved in that. We're not even going to touch that way. And matter all these boards, just like at the legislature, have somebody at the top who really makes the call. I guarantee you that makes the call. And so they have to have some political friendship ties or something like that. Lord, this is pathetic that this has happened.
0: Yeah, I think that's really the sentiment of the public. And I think you're right. And I think now we're seeing, look, the one of the benefits of social media, there's a lot of negative things about social media, but one of the benefits are things where you see private citizens starting to put these transcripts out there and really bringing it to people's attention where the media has not. You know, it's been surprising the media has really not covered this either. But like I said, you're talking about very wealthy doctors, very wealthy lawyers, very politically connected on both sides. So it's very difficult to go after them successfully.
1: Hey,
0: so
1: let me stop you for a second. That's what I got to take a break, Walker. Let's take a break. That's why I mentioned earlier, people that got this CCS money, very hard to beat them. Get the best, everything with more money, and trial lawyers and all stuff. This is what's happening. Anyway, let me take a break. You're listening to the Moon Griffon Show. 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
0: Hi, hello. Welcome back. It is the Moon Griffon Show, Matthew James Tax Pro Hotline. If you want to be part of the program, Laura Rodrigue, former Dolan City prosecutor who joins us. Laura, I do want to move on to something else which really goes back to this. So Jay Morris had a bill that I know y'all was excited about. And it was supposed to have been a good bill, really putting a hammer on the worst judges in criminal court. And so the Senate passed, but had some changes made to the bill. Basically, what did the changes look like? And was this even a good bill now that we got it? And tell us what the original bill was supposed to do that you did like.
8: So there was a bill, and I actually testified in favor of it in the legislature. And the bill was to basically right size the number of judges in Orleans Parish. And we had been operating in New Orleans, which is where I live, where I'm from. We had been operating with a number of judges that really was reflective of a time when we had a much higher population. I think most of the people in the state know we have massive outward migration that has continued, and we really saw a drop after Katrina also, obviously. But we've never restored our population to a number which justifies the number of judges that the state is paying in Orleans Parish. It was really, really out of whack with the rest of the state. So we put some figures together, and the Supreme Court actually got involved, made some recommendations saying how many judges should be eliminated from civil court, how many judges should be eliminated from criminal court, and that the court should be consolidated, meaning there's one court like there is in every other parish in the state. And that was really in the effort to streamline the process of the courts and to make Orleans Parish similar to the rest of the state and not make the state overfund and overpay in New Orleans. So I testified in favor of this bill, and there were supposed to eliminate two civil court judges and four criminal court judges. And this was based on the recommendation of the Supreme Court. What happened since then is pretty typical of the legislature. And, you know, I keep saying this, and I hate to say it, but neither side is doing a great job in the legislature, not the Republicans, not the Democrats. And I can't imagine that the citizens of Louisiana can send that message any more clearly than we have been in the last two rounds of elections with the amendments, because most people don't really know what the amendments are.

0: they're voting yes, I agree, we're doing great in the legislature, or no, we're not getting it right over there. That's really essentially the message that people are sending in these elections. So what we saw happen with this particular bill is at the negotiations start. After I testify, we go through, we get those numbers cut. 4 out of criminal, 2 out of civil. Then the politicking begins. And it's an interesting segue from our first segment, because then we have the trial lawyers coming in. They don't want civil court touched. That's their bread and butter. This is where they file all the personal injury lawsuits. Is where, look, they paid to have these judges put on the bench. Don't mess with that now, right? These are the judges we bought and put on there. So we don't really care what you do in criminal court, because no money's coming out of there for us. That's just your drug offenses and armed robberies. Do whatever you want there, but don't touch civil court. We bought those judges already. So what happened, and this is the whole legislature, this is not just a vote from New Orleans. The legislators eliminated any cuts to the civil court bench.
1: Oh my God.
0: So we leave the whole civil court bench. Then when it comes on to who to cut on the criminal side, now we lose our trial lawyers now. They don't care, right? There's no money now. Instead of using the formula that we had used when I testified, which is a formula which eliminates the politics of it, we say the last person elected is the first one out, because we have to pick which sections are going to get eliminated, right? So there has to be a formula, the same formula we could apply in any parish should they have too many judges. So we say last in, first out, and that's kind of how it's been applied in any other similar circumstance in the state. The newest one, the seniors get to stay, seniority rules, the newly elected are gone. So three sections are selected, the newest judges in those sections are set for elimination. Unbeknownst to anybody, late last night, and I'm told at the direction of the Senate president,
1: I believe
0: the
1: that.
0: Orleans, the Orleans delegation gets to just pick randomly which judges they want to eliminate.
1: So
0: somebody's cousin gets saved, you know, something along those lines. And now we are left with the judges remaining with no real rhyme or reason. And the problem with that is it really cuts into public trust. So the judge that gets spared is the one we had conducted a whole hearing on a year ago, who had been conducting all those fake trials. Yeah. And we discussed that on your show.
1: Yeah, you sure did.
0: Ranked as one of the worst in Orleans. Now, he gets saved because he's related to somebody, is allegedly what's going on.
1: So the worst judge, the one associated with this stuff, the Cameron Half-Ass Henry allowed the Democrats to pick the ones, and they wanted to save the bad ones, which, by the way, doesn't surprise me at all when it comes to Henry and New Orleans.
0: And the problem is, why do we our legislature is a Republican legislature. So, you know, they allowed this.
1: By the way, let me say this, too. I've been explaining to my audience for a long time. This is what bipartisanship looks like. The media, we got to have bipartisanship in Louisiana. What you got right now is what bipartisanship looks like. This is another bipartisanship right here. Unbelievable.
0: It doesn't make any sense. Now you really can't justify the selection. Now it looks like corruption is embedded in the bill. Now it makes it, you know, less about what's fiscally right. And now it looks, you just get a dirty feeling about it, you know, like, okay, we've eliminated some, they pick a random woman to eliminate who really had no red flags, just kind of did her job. They cut her and they save somebody's relative here. And the Orleans, and this is what our Republican leadership allowed the Orleans delegation to do. And it really, you know, it brings me back to a couple weeks ago with all the theater of we saw on the Democratic side with Gary Carter and all of them saying, oh, this redistricting and it's so unfair and it's arbitrary and this is, you know, racism and all those sorts of things. But when it comes down to them getting to just pick people arbitrarily, they certainly do the same thing and spare their family members. They'll sacrifice others. So you've got to get the idea that all of the things they're doing during the redistricting is a lot of theater, probably on both sides. But We certainly see that now. Look, you're not above this corruption, sir. None of you are. You're wheeling and dealing behind.

0: behind the scenes instead of doing what the public can understand. If you're going to cut the judges, give a reason for you selected sections. You know,
1: that's great.
0: Spare the civil.
1: Yeah, that's a great point, Laura. I just wonder. I tell people all the time, bipartisanship in this state is what's got us in the position we're in. Here you go, got a good bill, look like it's going to do good, and it's bipartisanship now. We compromise, and we compromise the principles out the bill. That's what bipartisanship looks like in Louisiana. Actually, it looks like that in Congress, too. Laura, anything else you want to add? I got about 15 seconds.
0: No, I think it's just important for the people to start paying attention to things like that. This is why the public doesn't have a good sense of trust of the legislature. It's things like this. We had a good bill, and they managed to just kind of dump on it. It's important.
1: Bipartisanship, that's what it looks like. Bipartisanship bipartisanship gets a job done, but you ain't going to like the result. But, hey, we did it together. That's what bipartisanship looks like. We did it together. All right. Hey, Laura, we'll do it again soon. God bless. Thank you, ma'am.
0: Thank you.
1: Bye-bye. That's what bipartisanship looks like. Take good bills and screw them up. Oh, yeah. Yeah, keep messing with the trial lawyers. I'm talking about the TV trial lawyers. They'll win every time. Surprise, CCS didn't come up. They win every time, too. All right, we got to take a break. More to come. Moon Griffon Show, another hour. You folks leaving us. God bless. Have a great day.
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7: From ABC News, I'm Michelle Franzen. Talks are off between the U.S. and Iran. Tehran officials say over Israel's ramping up strikes against Hezbollah in Lebanon and threatening now to block the Strait of Hormuz. It comes after the U.S. carried out what it called self-defense strikes this weekend in response to Iran's targeting of a U.S. air base in Kuwait. ABC's Tom Sufi Burridge is in Jerusalem with the latest.
8: The Iranians are pretty clear. They are saying that there has to be a ceasefire on all fronts. They're saying that there can't be some kind of deal between the U.S. and Iran if there isn't a ceasefire also in Lebanon, but the Israeli military, the Israeli government seem to be pushing in the opposite direction.
7: In Newark, New Jersey, ongoing demonstrators protesting conditions for detainees at the Delaney Hall facility clashed with law enforcement Sunday night. ABC's Aaron Katursky is on scene.
9: There were dozens of arrests for violating a curfew the mayor of Newark imposed outside the ICE detention center at Delaney Hall. Anywhere within a half mile is off limits from 9 p.m. to 6 a.m., and police moved in to clear the streets. The arrest capped a combative weekend with some protesters setting fires and using barricades as weapons. Mounted police and officers in riot gear pushing them back.
7: Health officials continuing to work to trace the Ebola outbreak in the Democratic Republic of Congo and Uganda. More than 1,000 cases now suspected, but the WHO says there are no confirmed cases outside Central Africa. In Colorado, a spokesperson for the Department of Corrections confirms Tina Peters is no longer in custody. The former clerk was convicted in a scheme to breach voting systems in the search of evidence of election fraud in 2020 and has been released from prison after being granted clemency by Republican Governor Jared Polis. In a statement to ABC News, Colorado Secretary of State Jenna Griswold said Peters' release, quote, will embolden the election denial movement. And a string of severe weather targeting parts of the South and Plains today. 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

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It's lunchtime. It's time for Dino's Pizza. Praise y'all's at Dino's Pizza. They don't care because the Metcalf family loves serving people in Acadiana. And if you want to have good food and a good time, it's one of the many places you can go. And they're all about accommodating big groups. And, of course, offices that want to come meet and greet and have a good time is a really great place to go. But the food's really good. And they got big menus at both Praise Jean's and Dino's Pizza. It's just whatever you're looking for, folks. You're looking for seafood, you probably want to.

0: There's Dino's Pizza, Prairie Johns. If you're coming to Acadiana, you want to make sure you stop by. If you're a group and you got a ball group or a band or cheerleader competition, you're going through and you need to stop somewhere, great place to stop and have a good time. I'm just letting y'all know. All right, I'm waiting for a gentleman to call, associate editor of Newsbust. I don't know why he hadn't called yet, but it doesn't matter. Folks, we prepare whether the callers make it or not. So I was about to get into the healthcare deal, and they were talking about Medicaid cuts. Okay, and number of people to cut on Medicaid, which is fine with me. I mean, it's just we got to have less money. I know people got to have health care, and I believe in having safety nets. Safety nets have become lifestyles. Safety nets have become lifestyles for people. Normally, most people would take the easiest route out into something, not the hardest route. So that's just the way it is. So when people start looking at something like healthcare and they can't afford it because it's so expensive, this is all brought on by Obamacare. This is all brought on by insurance companies who, I remember when the Obamacare argument was going on, they had insurance companies in the states. Oh, this is going to be a good thing. It's going to be a good thing. Y'all set it up. Well, why were they selling it? They were selling it because they knew how much more money they were going to make. Somebody's paying for this, and it's you and me and the taxpayers. It's through our premiums and through taxes. And through the government. The government, when they get involved with something, they're going to screw it up. If they had to write everybody that was owed money from the Social Security, they couldn't write many checks. They had to pay them all their money, couldn't write a check. Don't that make you nervous? Same thing with healthcare. They've driven the healthcare costs in the industry just out of sight, Obamacare. So Breitbart had a great piece. Health insurance now costs more than a mortgage. Folks, do you think your healthcare premiums that cost more than your mortgage? All right, then let me make you feel good. Just because I want to do the numbers, make sure I got the numbers right. I just use my own experience. You know, when I read this, I never have thought about this. Okay? So, health care. Yeah, my health care cost a little bit under three times what my house note is. Three times. That's something you can say, well, you still got a house? Oh, yeah, I built a house about 9 years ago. I'm about to pay it off, but you get the drift. I mean, still, I had to pay a note. We got a guy getting ready. Come on. So my health care now is three times more. My health care is three times more than my house note. Obamacare. In the flesh. That's what it did. They did exactly opposite of what they promised everybody. Anyway, I get to all that and more because I wanted to bring in my special guest. He is associate editor of Newsbuster, Nick Fonacaro. How you doing, Nick?
1: Doing good. Thanks for having me on.
0: Oh, man, appreciate you coming back, spending a few minutes with us. And I know, look, I got to tell you something. This show, The View, between you and me, I've seen bits and pieces of it. And because I'm a working man, so I'm working when it's on. But I see bits and pieces of the ignorance. Unfortunately for you, it sounds like to me you got to watch a lot of the craziness that comes out of it.
1: Yeah, I'm our view watcher here at Newsbusters in the Media Research Center. So every day at 11, I have to turn on The View and subject myself to their craziness and tell me, just to let you know, it's kind of a lot. I sacrifice myself for the people out there in America so they don't have to watch it.
0: By the way, I'm glad you do, because if I had to watch this, I probably would be sick to my stomach most of the time. And you probably are if the truth is known.
1: Oh, yeah. I see all sorts of crazy things, like Whoopi claiming that Trump is going to break up interracial marriages and then, like, redistribute the white spouse and deport the minority. Today, you basically have, I was just watching the show just now before I called you off, and you have them sort of defending Plattner a little bit, basically suggesting, well, not so much defending him so much as it is they're trying to put his improprieties with his sexting scandal and trying to put it on all men and being like, all men are out of control, look what they're doing, that kind of thing.
0: Yeah, you know, I've seen of the program before, they take a subject and they happen to blend it in over here with either men, white men, Christians, or Donald Trump. Mm-hmm. They just kind of blend it over. Don't concentrate on the story. Blend it to get to the subject, which is to embarrass somebody on the right.
1: Oh, exactly. And you even had Anna Navarro sort of saying, like, oh, so far it's not as bad as what we saw.

0: with Swalwell, because so far we haven't had any women come forward to say there was any actual sex, just mostly the sex thing. And meanwhile, there's another part of the scandal that seems to still be brewing, that he, this app that he was messaging these women on, is also sort of used by oftentimes younger people, and then older predators use it to get access to younger people. So it's like, what is he doing on this app that's mostly young, for young people to use and message each other? So like, there's like that whole part of the scandal that may, more might come out of that, that they're just sort of glossing over and sort of ignoring.
1: One of the things that I did know about this, that, like I said, because you can read articles on them, is that they like to make up their own facts. Am I far off by saying that?
0: Oh yeah, no, they love to make up their own facts over there at The View. Like, so basically, I have a column that also at the Daily Wire here, where like basically what I do is I go through and find the stuff that they're lying about and fact check them here. And you have basically them this like last week sort of doing a lot of revisionist history, because we had Memorial Day and they try to make it this thing where it was like only about Black Union soldiers and only like Black people celebrating it before it was co-opted by whites. Meanwhile, everything that I was able to look up at, like the Department of Veterans Affairs, even left-wing PBS was acknowledging that it didn't have a singular racial origin. It was people who came together to honor a mass grave of white and Black Union soldiers who were buried together side by side, and just to be like, hey, you guys gave your lives for a greater cause. And now many years later here now, we have over 100 years later, people trying to co-opt that, trying to make it about race when it's not. And then obviously with Jill Biden coming up back into the news cycle and trying to relitigate and defend her husband with the debate stuff, they're also going back and trying to say they never saw Biden mentally slip, or he never fell asleep like Trump supposedly is doing. So yeah, they're going back and trying to reframe all of this history.
1: You know, I'm going to tell you something. You ain't got to tell me how much, but I hope you make a lot of money, because I don't know how much money you could pay me to go watch that crap. No, I'm serious, man. I hope you make so much money when you get off the program with me, you're off the rest of the day. My Lord, to watch craziness unfold in a historical way, in the fact that they say whatever they want to say on their program, and they're proud of themselves. And by the way, this is another thing. Does that show have any kind of listenership at all? Because I know how things work. If they put something out there and then it's put on social media or internet, and then things will run like that. I get it. I'm in the radio business. I understand it. But do they have people actually watch that? Who watches that besides you? But you get paid.
0: So here's the thing. I was going to say this. So here's the thing, and I know it's very surprising for a lot of people. Their average ratings are in the 2 millions. So basically, like, there's a lot of people, and the way I like to describe it to people is, we're in a country of over 330 million people. There are fandoms out there with millions of fans, fandoms that generate enough income for an artist, for an entertainer, any content creator online, that they're able to have a very comfortable living and get wealthy and live a good life. And you will never know about that fandom, just because there were so many different content creators out there, so many different sources of entertainment, yep, and millions of fans that watch and support them, but you may not ever know about it. So that's why I said, because like, I know a lot of people that will be like, who watches The View? I don't watch it. None of the people I know watch it. It's just our different social circles.
1: Oh, I figured it was you had to be a unique type person to watch that, and here's the problem, and believe it. You really got to be unique to watch it, but the unique to watch it and believe it, that's the part I'll never understand. Because, like you said, what I've read about it, what people like you have taught me about them, is they're so far out there. And they just come up with stuff and make up their own facts. And I didn't really know how many people actually watch it. I know this. I watch it through the eyes of the sources and the news that I use. So it's a different perspective than somebody sitting down there watching. I tried to watch it one time, and it was hard for me to keep it on there more than a few minutes. It really was. And I thought about what you get to do. They're going to have to pay me to watch this, and they're going to pay me well. I'm not watching this.
0: Yeah, I like to joke that I get hazard pay for subjecting myself to the toxicity of the cackling coven, as I like to call them.
1: Man, I'll tell you what, if I was you, I wouldn't brag. That's what you do for a living. I mean, Nick found a Carol editor, associate editor, news buses. Yeah, I wouldn't go about bragging about that, but I understand that's part of your job, and you got to. Hey, Nick, let me do this. I got on a few minutes late. Let me take a break, and I'll come back and spend a few more minutes with you. I want to get to the economy under Joe Biden, and how they bragging that the economy, how great it was under Joe Biden. Let me take a break. We'll be back. You're listening to the Moon Griffon Show.

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0: Hi, y'all. Welcome back. It is the Moon Griffon Show. What a great day to be with you. We're talking to my friend Nick Fotocaro, associate editor of Newsbusters, who has to watch The View. Yeah, and by the way, look, you gotta understand. So if you're talking to the laughing talk shows, I love to laugh, cut up, have a good time. But when I laugh and think about your job description, you gotta do that 5 days a week.
1: Yep, 5 days a week, sometimes on weekends.
0: Do you do it in your pajamas?
1: Nope, I'm here in the office behind the desk.
0: I thought if I'm going to do this, I'm going to relax because I'm probably going to spit something out. Maybe you shouldn't drink nothing. So I want to talk about this. So the other day, Whoopi Goldberg, who, by the way, was a funny actress, but what the hell she's doing now, I have no idea. But anyway, read a note from a card someone gave her that claimed Biden oversaw a historic economy that produced over 16 million jobs. Now, I got to tell you, if Biden did all that, he would have ran for re-election. And when everybody knows, Biden may have not known where he was most of the time. Now, ain't being ugly, I'm just being honest.
1: So she sort of read off this note because basically it was to this, I think I mentioned it the other forward end of the break, but basically they're trying to pretend that like Joe wasn't falling asleep, that he wasn't having these slips, especially when they're trying to keep that focus on Trump with that. And basically she was trying to mock how it's like, oh, he's sleepy Joe, but he was able to get all this done. But the fact is no serious person wants to try to argue that Biden created 16 million jobs, because a majority of that, like the vast majority of it, was the post-COVID, the lockdowns getting lifted and the economy coming back online. It really wasn't his policies doing it. It was the states relenting on the lockdowns and people being able to go back to work when their jobs were shut down previously. So it had nothing to do with his policies or anything that he was doing. It was basically just the economy resetting after the lockdowns and people just naturally going back to work and sort of not even meeting the amount of jobs that ended up getting lost because of the shutdown.
0: By the way, Nick, this is going to surprise you. Elected officials and people around politics, they lie. I know you don't believe that, but they outright lie. I mean, look, you had to be a real dipstick to believe that Joe Biden was a successful president and that he was bringing back jobs when all they were doing was spending money, running up the national debt and causing inflation to skyrocket. Now, he did do that, and he had a lot of help over in Congress to help do it.
1: Oh, yeah, absolutely. And they want to sort of go over this, just sort of brush it over. A lot of revisionist history, because we've got to remember, in an election year again, and so they need to make the Republicans and Trump look as bad as possible and try to massage all these things that everybody knows. We all live through it. Like, people might have some short-term memory stuff, but we remember that because the pandemic and all that was just so traumatizing to everybody that we're not going to let that sort of stuff go away, but they're still going to try to do it. And they're still going to try to make up that difference before the midterms. Cause we got to remember, everything that they're saying now is all being said and all being done and manipulated with an eye on the midterms.
0: Oh yeah. If they send it, the problem is, now look, you guys watch the media goes along with it and pushes the narrative that they're putting out. And I think you would agree with me, because that's one of the things y'all do is watch the media. And the narrative is things are really bad and things are high. You know, I never saw the media complain about inflation. I never saw them complain about Joe Biden. I never saw them complain about Barack Obama. They supported everything they wanted to do. Here comes Donald Trump and the Republicans. All of a sudden, we're talking about the debt, which, by the way, here we talk about it a lot because I think that is a gigantic time bomb. And no Republicans or Democrats try to fix it. But it happened a lot on their watch. Barack Obama doubled the national debt in 8 years, just double it, when we had no reasons to believe we had to do it at all. So that's what we're facing. The media goes along with them and tries to blame the Republicans for everything.
1: Exactly. And to go on what you were mentioning there is, during the Biden years, what did we hear about the economy? They're like, oh, all of these indicators are pointing that the economy is really good. Why don't the people get it? What do the Biden and the Democrats have to do to explain to people why the economy is so great? And you're not able to make ends meet. You had people on NBC, I remember, trying to say like, oh, people saved money. They were able to save up money during the pandemic, which I don't know how people out of work were saving up money when they needed to burn through their life savings to make ends meet, and just trying to be like, oh, it's the American people are the ones who don't understand how good the economy is, and that it's the Democrats and Biden who have to explain it to these simpletons who somehow don't know that they're not able to. They're looking at their bank account and their ledgers and being like, hey, I'm coming up short.
0: By the way, Nick, I'm glad you brought that up, because I've always wondered, okay, dealing with elected officials, especially on the left, mm-hmm. you got a life you're living. You know when things are mm-hmm. good. You know when things are good. You know when things are tough. You know when you're struggling. You ain't got to, I don't have to come to you and say, Nick, by the way, you're struggling. Nick, you're not doing real well. And if you're doing well, you're going to look at me like, are you stupid? You don't know my life. And that's what always bothers me, that we let people tell us what we're supposed to be feeling and what we know. And that's what the media has become. Instead of them being, here's the facts and put it out there, they want to tell you how you feel. Then they make the point how you ought to feel. That's the dumbest thing I ever heard in my life. Nobody can tell me how to feel or what I should be feeling based on what they're doing.
1: Oh, exactly. And that's 100%. And it's so condescending. It's so insulting to tell people that they don't actually know what their life, their situation is that they're currently going through, when they don't look at their, like the people in the news, they don't know everybody's books. They don't know what their finances are. They don't know what's in their bank account. And they're just making these broad generalizations. and then like the flip side of it, like when, and they'll also defend Biden. They were defending Biden at the time, saying like the president doesn't have that type of influence over the economy. There's nothing he can do. It's just sort of happening, and he has to roll with the punches. But now when it's Trump, they do the inverse of saying, oh, this is Biden, or this is Trump's inflation. These are Trump's tariffs. Yep. Trump's the one driving all of these things up because of his policies. Which, okay, so Trump is able to do it through policies and bring prices down or up as he wishes, according to them. But Biden wasn't able to. Like, where did all these, like, Trump didn't invent these levers of power that the government has. He was just, he's using them, and Biden was using them in different ways. But yeah. They just want to pretend that only one side of it has the ability to do that.
0: Yeah, what I've been amazed about them, so if you go to a doctor and your back's really hurt and you can't hardly bend up, and the doctor does some stuff to it, and you get up and you still hurt and your back is hurt, and the doctor, oh, you're fine now. No, doc, I'm still hurt. No, you're fine. Just believe me, trust me, you're fine. Go ahead and go. And you go, no, doc, I hurt. He can't convince you you're not hurt because you're hurt. And that's what they do. They try to convince people how bad something is or how good something is based on who's in office. That's what they're doing. They don't like mm-hmm. Donald Trump. They like Joe Biden. They don't care if he was cognitive or not. And then now you got his wife out there now going to do a speech and a tour, I guess, to tell everybody how great Joe is.
1: Oh, exactly. They're like, this is this thing. Like, and even The View was a part of it. Like, they had Biden on when he was pushing his book after he lost. And they basically, they had the two of them on, and like, he was starting to slip, and Jill would jump in, sort of rescue him. And they treated it like it was nothing, like sort of this normal thing of like, at the time, like sort of like, look, like his wife supports him. And now they're just like, oh, we did notice some stuff, like, well, after the fact, we're going to admit that we saw some stuff. They like saw him slipping, and then she was stepping in to sort of rescue him. And then also, just to sort of touch back on what we were talking about, like price is good. They also don't recognize when things were bad have gotten better, because you had Sonny Hostin on, one of The View co-hosts, claiming it cost $10 to buy eggs, which is ridiculous.
0: Where are they buying eggs at, in Beverly Hills?
1: Yeah, like Beverly Hills or whatever sort of like Gucci sort of like designer eggs that she's like, maybe they're covered in gold leaf or something that she cracks open. Because when I went and looked up the stats here, like, you basically, out of the 46 years that they were studying and looking at these eggs, this is according to the USDA, the highest that eggs had ever cost is like an average price is $6.23. And when she claimed... and the average price of eggs when she made this claim were $2.21. So there's a massive disparity in what she claims eggs cost and what they actually cost. But then again, she probably doesn't know this, because she has admitted on the show, or I should say bragged on the show, that she hadn't shopped for herself since COVID. But 3 years after the end of COVID, she's like, oh, I haven't shopped for myself since pre-COVID. And she uses like Instacart, so she's paying extra for groceries she otherwise would if she would have just do her own shopping instead of having somebody else do it for her. Because she's a multimillionaire, so she can afford to have somebody else do her shopping, and she actually doesn't know what the price of eggs are.
0: Nick, I got to run. You got a real quick website, and I'm going to let you go.
1: That'll be newsbusters.org.
0: All right, sir. God bless. Thank you so much.
1: Thank you.
0: All right, I'll take a break. More to come right after this.

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6: I'm Jean Burns in the Talk 107.3 Baton Rouge Newsroom. It's the 1st of June, which also means it's the first day of hurricane season. Case Kieschnick reports.
7: LSU Health climatologist Barry Keim says this year's season is projected to be below normal due to El Nino conditions. Current forecasts project 8 to 14 named storms and 3 to 6 hurricanes. But Keim says not to underestimate those predictions.
8: All it takes is one to ruin your whole year. So in Louisiana, we always have to be prepared.
7: He says the start of the season is a great reminder to test hurricane preparedness equipment and make plans.
8: Just get everybody on the same page where you really don't even have to think about it when something gets into the Gulf and you have to pull the trigger on a major decision.
7: I'm Case Kieschnick.
6: Registration for a new round of fortified roof grants opens this morning at 8. 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
2: 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Welcome back. It is the Moon Griffon Show. Thanks for being part of the program. Your opportunity to be a voice. Curtis Hyde joins us with friends at Newsbusters. Curtis, what's going on?
3: Hey, what's going on, Moon? Good to be with you.
2: Man, Curtis, if I tell you hard work and dedication, I don't think you'd believe me. So, all right, so
3: always got something.
2: Yeah, always. Well, that's easy, man. Easy to find out something. So let's go out to California real quick and look at the mayor's race. A lot of stuff going on with the name Spencer Pratt. So tell us, okay, first of all, tell us good, bad, ugly. But the media seems to be fascinated by it. So let's go there, because he's got a unique campaign. He's doing stuff different. So let's talk a little bit about what the media is doing with this guy.
3: Yeah, okay. So it's so reminiscent of President Trump's first run for the president, because when he first announced his bid, it was treated as this ha-ha, jokey kind of thing. He appeared on The View, he appeared on CBS Mornings, a few other national shows, and it was kind of seen as just this kind of vanity campaign, like, oh, this kind of adorable, this is kind of funny. Well, then he started going up the polls, and then they started having debates, and he performed very well. And then the media realized, oh my gosh, what have we done? We've got another problem on our hands. We have to do something to stop this guy, because it's not just a little, it's not a joke anymore for them. It is becoming a real thing. And the thing overarching this entire conversation that I want listeners to take away is there was a long post about this a couple weeks ago on X by Erica Kirk. And she said, what Spencer Pratt is doing is so quintessential American. You identify a problem. And, you know, we're not saying everybody has to run for office, but sure. He, someone of his stature and of his financial means, saying, I need to do something about it. And by doing something about it, getting off the sidelines and engaging in our political process. And it's around a cohesive message. Really two issues, the fire and crime. Mm-hmm. You know, and for him, obviously the fire is personal. Now, I'm not saying everyone should have some sort of personal trauma in order to run for office, but I just feel like it is just so, it's almost quaint. It's almost kind of romantic about our political process that someone is upset about something that the government is doing or not doing, in this case, actually, and saying, I'm going to fix it.
2: Yeah, so it's not. It looks like to me it's pretty simple. I think you summed it up pretty good. Trump came down. I remember Barack Obama saying, "Well, you'll never be president," or some joke he tried to pull off. And by the way, he's not going to become president. He had to win twice, and he won twice. A lot of us believe he won three times, but that's another story. So the question has to become: his campaign must have really took off, and people started liking him. And then the media does what they do. Oh, we can have anybody but this guy. And that's why the focus is on him. Is that correct?
3: Right. And I mean, it came out, you know, when he started running, I mean, he started making ads and he actually started having a cohesive message. It's not some sort of, again, a vanity campaign. It's not like, oh, look at me. I'm that guy from reality TV like 25 years ago that really ticked you off or whatever. Mm-hmm. If you watch those kind of shows, yeah. Which most people do. You know, it went beyond just that. You know, he proved to everyone else that, yeah, I'm actually, there's substance behind what I want to do. Mm-hmm. And
2: well, that must be what the people.
3: Very simple.
2: That must
3: it's
2: be
3: very
2: what,
3: simple. It's very local.
2: Yeah, that's what I mean. That's what must be, and I think it's going to go along the line what you're saying. That's what people must be seeing that they like in him. They must be seeing this guy acts like he's real.

0: Does that make sense?
1: Oh, yeah. I mean, it's absolutely true. And it's why what's really frustrating in some of the coverage was it didn't air on Nightly News, I don't believe, but it aired elsewhere on NBC platforms. Nightly News anchor Tom Yamas talked to him last week, and he kept asking him questions about Donald Trump. Oh. And Spencer Pratt was basically like, I don't care. In so many words, that this is irrelevant. Donald Trump is not why or has anything to do with people being drug addicts on the street. Donald Trump is not the reason why people feel they can relieve themselves on a street corner.
0: Mm-hmm. Good point.
1: And I just think that it's just so like simple, but also like really powerful, that cuts against the national news media, who obviously try to nationalize everything. And particularly in this time, in this Trump era, everything has to be tied to Donald Trump. Yeah. It must be Trump washed somehow. And Spencer Pratt's coming along and saying, no. I mean, obviously it's politically advantageous for him, considering how few Republicans there are in Los Angeles. But I mean, I feel like this should be true, period, regardless. If it were in a really red jurisdiction, he's talking about local government not fulfilling its most basic needs, which is protect its citizens, obviously both on a day-to-day basis and on a big-term, large-scale basis when it comes to the wildfires.
0: Mm-hmm. Well, you know, but look, the wildfires affected people like hurricanes do down here when they wipe everything out. And somebody to have a heart to go, you know what, we could do better. I mean, that's why people are relating to him, because he said we can do better. Meanwhile, the current mayor and everybody else, including the governor, they sit back and look the other way. Like it was a climate change, a global warming or something. This guy's went through what everybody else went through. When you lose everything, it affects you. So if it affects you, running for office, what's wrong with that?
1: And notice what he's doing is saying, notice how, like, he and others have not been able to rebuild. Obviously, Spencer Pratt is not hurting for money. If he had all the permits and approvals, he probably could have rebuilt his house already. But the fact of the matter is, he's not and hasn't been able to because of the red tape, the government bureaucracy. You know, it got to the point, I guess, where the EPA just came in unilaterally at a certain point last year and just started clearing things themselves, because they said there's no point in just trying to wait this thing out, even though the state or local federal government says, no, we got this. I think it's so great, so simple to just offer to say, you know, look at what they're doing. When I bring this up, they're attacking me and bringing up Donald Trump or trying to bring up my wealth, but they're not offering any solutions. And obviously, when you're in the incumbent and something's not happening, you have to explain why and what you are going to do about it. Pratt is the only person who's seemingly saying in California, other than maybe the Republican gubernatorial candidates, who are saying, hey, I'm actually going to do something about this, because if you walk these neighborhoods, they're still leveled.
0: Yeah.
1: It's just empty plots of land right now. And just simply saying we'll get to it or we're working on it more than a year later is just simply not going to cut it.
0: By the way, Curtis, if you went, maybe not went, but it looked at anybody really rebuilding? Any real rebuilding going on over there right now that people can go and say, hey, they're making progress? Now, I don't know. I don't live there. And I'm just asking, do you know of any progress?
1: No, I mean, if you go look at places like the California Post, you know, the New York Post started an offshoot a couple months ago. They've been on this, and Fox News has done a lot of work on this, and you're not really seeing a lot of it. You know, when they did the 1 year since stories, it's all about how people are resilient and how people are like really thankful, and all those things are really great, but it's not like tangible, you know, drywall going up, you know.
0: Okay. But what I'm saying is, you, if they are rebuilding, you should be able to see progress. That's all I'm
1: correct
0: saying.
1: Exactly, that's what I mean. And instead you're getting all these kind of sob stories. Thank goodness we're still alive. Yes, we are glad you're still alive, but like I feel like that should be there's another part of the story that's not there.
0: Yeah. By the way, he comes along and does it. Let me ask another question. AI video ads playing a campaign in his campaign. What role is that playing right now?

0: I certainly think it's interesting and it's drawing people in. I mean, I think it's kind of creepy, actually. And unfortunately, I feel like some folks may unfortunately fall for them and think they're actually real. But I think it captures in very little cost. And these are a lot of these, those futuristic AI ads are done mm-hmm. by people affiliated with his campaign or just fans and supporters, and he's simply sharing them on a social media platform. A lot of ads that he's done are entirely real, just like his launch video was, where he went to Karen Bass and where his other Democratic opponent lives, and then he went to his empty plot of land and said, this is where I used to live. Those are real, but I think the sentiment is absolutely true, and it kind of, again, another Trump comparison, you know, there's two of them, some AI yoga moms talking after class, and then there's another one with a bunch of dads talking in a backyard over some beers that, you know, like it's a silent voter.
1: Mm-hmm.
0: Like that's a thing out there that it kind of, you want to create that thing as a permission structure to want to vote for somebody because you feel like you're alone. We all want meaning. We all want to feel some sort of connection, even if there are people out there who say, I like to be on my, be alone and do my own thing. Well, that's not always entirely true. So what you have to do then is show people somehow, some way that you're not alone. It's one thing for the candidate themselves to say it. It's another thing to kind of create and show somehow, some way that that's happening. And that's what he's doing here. I would not have thought of these myself. I find them more humorous than anything else, but, you know, to each their own.
1: Yeah. Last
0: thing. It's Hollywood we're talking about, too.
1: Yeah, last thing real quick before I go. I got to go. Can he win?
0: I'm skeptical.
1: I mean, okay. No, I just wanted to know your opinion. You watch
0: He's going to make it to the runoff. Okay. I hope he'll make it to the runoff for November.
1: Well, maybe.
0: And that'll be fun.
1: Yeah, maybe we'll get a victory. All right, thank you, sir. We got to go. Thank you so much, Curtis Hawk.
0: Thanks, man.
1: All right, we got to take a break. Be right back.
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5: 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This is not market failure. This is a system rigged by liberals and government bureaucrats designed to benefit corporate giants at the expense of everyday Americans. Premiums are soaring. Insurance are cashing in. It needs to stop. And by the way, this is why, and I never understood that. I can mention the name of the companies that are talking. So why don't y'all find it's going? This is what they would tell. Oh, it's going to be okay. This is going to be good. This ain't. No, it's not. Well, then if you call them saying no, it's not, they go, well, this is the system that we got to live with. But what they didn't tell me is, boy, we're gonna get filthy rich. That's what I wanted to hear, because that would have been the truth. A recent poll found a staggering 90% of Americans say health insurance companies have too much control and should be broken up, with 74% strongly agreeing. The overwhelming majority of Americans know there's a problem. They're screaming for justice. How did we get here? Liberal architect of Obamacare, nutted up architects of Obamacare, crazy Looney Tunes of Obamacare. Barack said he knew it. He said, well, we can't get there overnight, single day system, but we can break this puppy up. Of course, he didn't say it like that. He was telling you how you can keep your doctor. He was telling you if your doctor stayed in business. He was telling you how it's going to be $2,500 left a year, which that never happened. He was telling you how we can afford it. He was telling you how, oh, the government's going to pay. It's not just Medicaid increases, folks. It's people on the system. That thing's starting to skyrocket up now. And they're going to holler and holler because somebody like me, who's been hollering, nobody listened to me. But wait till the guy that was paying $90 and $50 a month, $70, goes to $390. Or maybe somebody paying $300 a month goes to $890 or $900. That's what Obama intended. This is what the left and the media, who never got it right, who took up for Barack Obama, insane, because of his race, not because it would work, because they don't care about what works. Everybody said, these systems, these countries over here, Western, they all got these. Yes, and look at them. Why ain't people moving to them like they're moving here? This is what happened. This is what brought it down. 2024, ridiculous, 87% of insurance revenues from the ACA premiums were taxpayer funded. 87%, they tied into the government, just like carbon capture sequestration, just like everything else. And we look up $41 billion in debt probably by October, and everything's going to keep skyrocketing, because what we did, we tied everything to the federal government, and that is where the problem exists, and we're still tied to the federal government. So when somebody says the way we always do it, I want to laugh at them. But when somebody

And well, everybody else, somebody else is going to take it if we don't take it. Yes. So somebody else will break us if we don't break ourselves. How many people would personally go into bankruptcy to break yourself? Not many people would do that. We did it as a country. These insurance companies, healthcare insurance companies, teamed up with government so they can be filthy rich. No different than carbon capture sequestration. We want to get filthy rich over the backs of the people. Folks, that's the problem. We ain't got no money. We're broke. Well, I guess everything's got to cater for us to finally believe that, which I don't want to be there. I live here too. God bless. See you tomorrow in Baton Rouge all day. See you then.

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6: From ABC News, I'm Michelle Franzen. Another snag between the U.S. and Iran to end the war and reopen the Strait of Hormuz. Iranian media signaling they're cutting off talks for now due to Israel's continued strikes in Lebanon, calling it a violation of the ceasefire agreement. ABC's Tom Suvi-Burich has more.
7: This is coming from Tasnim. That is a news agency affiliated with Iran's Islamic Revolutionary Guard Corps, the military in Iran, effectively, a very powerful force. They have their tentacles right through the Iranian state. So it is significant that they're putting this messaging out. Does it mean that talks have completely collapsed? I don't think we can quite say that right now. I think it definitely reflects the fact that Iran believes that it has cards to play in these negotiations.
6: In Maine, there's new trouble for Graham Plattner, the Democratic Senate candidate. He's fighting new claims about his personal conduct. The Wall Street Journal and New York Times reporting Plattner's wife, Amy Gertner, disclosed to his campaign that her husband reportedly exchanged sexually explicit messages with as many as a dozen women. ABC's Jay O'Brien has reaction.
8: At a campaign event last night, Plattner responding.
9: These people are going to try to make this race about anything but what it's supposed to be about, which is policy. They never want to talk about policy. Amy and I have a very loving and very happy marriage.
8: The candidate's wife reportedly finding the messages in the spring of 2025 before Plattner's candidacy and later notifying the campaign out of concern it could hurt Plattner's high-stakes race.
6: Brazil says it's monitoring two people for potential Ebola symptoms, and so far they have not tested positive. The Ebola outbreak, health officials say that there are no suspected or confirmed Ebola cases outside Central Africa. Anthropic announcing it has confidentially filed an S-1 with the SEC, taking the first step to become a publicly traded company and beating OpenAI in its filing. That move puts details about Anthropic's finances under private preview for now. 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
10: This is a Bloomberg Money Minute. General Motors could be forced to halt production at a pickup truck plant in Michigan later this month. That's after 1,000 union workers at another Michigan axle supply company walked off the job in a labor dispute. GM has enough parts on hand to last just 2 weeks. Mixed signals today out of the Middle East. Iran says it'll stop corresponding with the U.S. about a ceasefire extension because of Israel's continued military strikes in Lebanon. Now, that sent stocks lower earlier today, but Axios reports a top Lebanese official told the Trump administration Hezbollah operatives in Lebanon are ready for a ceasefire, which turned things around slightly on Wall Street. Right now, the Dow is still lower, down 0.33%. The Nasdaq now up 0.33%. The S&P up 0.1%. And oil above $94 a barrel today.

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11: Everyone, so glad you're there. It's the Brian Kilmeade Show. Hope you had a great weekend. We're back in action now. This hour, we've got to be joined by Eric Metaxas at the bottom of the hour, New York Times bestselling author. He's got a new book, Revolution, The Birth of the Greatest Nation in the History of the World, as we have America 250. Also, it's great for us because we have a brand new station coming to you from Coleman, Texas, KXYL 102.3, the heart of Texas news. So that is great. And meanwhile, we're following a bunch of different stories. We're trying to see if a deal is kind of in place in Iran. And we're also looking back at yesterday. There's a big parade yesterday in New York City. And for the first time since 1964, when they started with the Israeli Day Parade, we had a sitting mayor decide not to show. And it is Zohran Mamdani, our first Muslim, our first supremely inexperienced mayor, and a first mayor that has come out blatantly anti-Semitic. So let's get to the big three.
12: Number three.
13: The New York Knicks back in the NBA Finals for the first time since 1999.
6: are primed and ready and rested to go. But the reality is they got a 7'5" alien by the name of Victor Wembanyama from France. They're going to be the favorites to win the championship.
11: No question. Talking sports, soccer and basketball, as the U.S. national team looks

0: Graham and I have a great marriage.
1: Well, it's not up for me to decide, but consequential primaries around the country. The most intriguing is California, as the Republicans have high hopes for the governor's race, where Steve Hilton's first or second, and L.A.'s mayor's race. We're going to break it down. Meanwhile, what you were just hearing was the wife of Graham Platner, a Democratic star. He continues to embarrass the party in Maine, especially his latest controversy that many would say is disqualifying.
2: Number one.
3: He said during an interview that initially the Iranians were committing to not having a nuclear weapon or creating a nuclear weapon within their country. And the president raised a very important question. What if the Iranians try to buy a nuclear weapon on the international black market? And ultimately, this language was included in the agreement.
1: There you go. A tax exchange between Iran and the U.S. as Iran's president allegedly resigns and Trump ups demands for a ceasefire to be extended. We follow the fluid situation. And that's what we're looking at now. I'll tell you right now, the president's thinking about what's going to take place, because he, at some level, he was dealing with the president in Iran. And that president is so frustrated because he felt he and the foreign minister have been dealt out of these negotiations, not by us, but by his own government, that he's resigning. So if you don't think there's a problem coming to a deal with a group of people that have no idea who's in charge, that is indeed, you are just too politically biased to pay attention. Essentially, Axios is reporting that Trump is making some edits. More specifically, get the material. We want to know how we're going to get the 1,000 pounds of uranium out, and we got to have the timing in this deal. The second source says Trump wants to amend some of the wording around the reopening of the Strait of Hormuz. And they do have some funds that are supposed to be unfrozen. And the president's really wrestling with that. With the Iran wants, is the blockade to be lifted? Well, if they do their things, that'll be lifted. Security guarantees and war reparations. Never will they get war reparations. Maintaining sovereignty over the Strait. Please. You're not going to have sovereignty over the Strait. You're not going to get reparations. In terms of unfrozen funds, that would be what you probably would exchange, the unfrozen funds. But we'll see. Here's Secretary of War Pete Hegseth in Singapore talking about being ready to go. Cut one.
4: Ultimately, like I said, any deal that the president is willing to make, he's only going to make it if he believes it's a great deal for our country and the security of the world. And only one president was willing to lay it out on the line and ensure after 47 years that Iran is not capable of having a nuclear weapon. And so you saw it in how he's been talking about it publicly. Those goalposts haven't shifted at all, which is the expectation of the American people and what we've stated to Iran. So in the middle of negotiations, the closer they come to that reality, both now and into the future, the closer we're going to get to that kind of a deal.
1: Meanwhile, they're exchanging fire right now between the two. There's no doubt about it. They went after our troops and our forces in Kuwait. They were successful on Saturday. They did wound some of our guys. We went out and took out one of their ships. We've taken out countless numbers, as many as 40 of these so-called Mosquito Navy that they have. So we're having success at that. And also, the president took out, after they took out one of our drones in international waters, we blew up their radar stations in one of their local islands right near the Karg Island. So if you think people are just standing by looking at each other, you're not paying attention. In terms of our economy, yes, oil and gas prices are too high, but there's other things out there that show the economy somewhat healthy and not even near a recession. Kevin Hassett went over it. He was on the Sunday shows on this week with George Stephanopoulos, who never has George Stephanopoulos on. And Kevin Hassett was listening as an economic advisor and couldn't believe how inaccurate and partial they're telling the story. Cut to.
5: We track inventories every day. We started out with billions of barrels of private and government inventories, and we still are in the billions. And so there's plenty of runway. But also, you know, there's a lot of pressure on Iran to finally agree to the president's terms. You know, one way to think about it is that if you look at the rial, you know, half a dozen years ago, then 4,000 of them would buy a dollar. Now, it's something like 1.4 million of them buys a dollar.
1: So their currency is beyond. I mean, if I had a real, it would almost be worthless. It would be like having less than a penny and then trying to go buy something for your family. So how much are they going to cash in? How much pain are they going to deal with? And they're desperate to get e-commerce going again, businesses communicating again. I mean, for example, do you have a Square? Do you have any type of internet-connected device if you have a small store or a big shop? How do you deal with that? You're back to using cash. And what kind of cash? I mean, you have to.

0: wheelbarrows worth of reals in order to buy a loaf of bread. So if you don't think they're in a desperate situation, you're not paying attention or you're too politically biased to really understand. So we'll talk about that, too. I also want to talk about what's happening with the world of sports. And I have not talked about this yet. The U.S. national team has the hopes of the soccer world and the sports world. Fox has got the rights. You have 105 games. You have the biggest number of teams qualify ever. But most people are going to be looking at how the U.S. team is doing. Nobody expects them to win or get to the semifinals. Quarterfinals could be considered a great showing. I expect more. Here's a little of the USA as they get their 26-man roster together and look really good. Now, people want to know, is Pulisic going to start scoring? He did. Cut 34.
1: Pulisic across goal, and it's knocked in from Dest. 1-0 for the United States. Serginho Dest with a goal.
2: Swan pushed forward down the right side for Pepe to chase. Pulisic is in the middle. Pepe rolls it in. It's Christian Pulisic round the keeper. It's Pulisic with a goal. What a start for Christian Pulisic. A goal and an assist. Here's Balogun with a chance. Balogun scores. The U.S. restore their two-goal advantage. But the final whistle goes. It's a victory for the United States against one of Africa's best as Mauricio Pochettino's men win it by 3-2.
0: Yeah, I mean, and you don't really care about the final score, but you want to see how much they'll, how well they're playing. And what happens is he basically played the entire roster except for their starting goalie, which is kind of strange. So I think you're going to, even for you non-soccer fans, you're going to get into it. The other big story in the NBA is how the Knicks have put together 11 straight games, two straight sweeps, and now will visit San Antonio to play the Spurs. This is how that game ended. Cut 39.
3: What makes this
0: 35.
4: Ahead to Vassell, who goes in for the dunk, and the San Antonio Spurs have done it. There will be a new champion in the NBA. A new era has dawned. It's Wemby's West. The Spurs are going to the NBA final.
0: Wemby comes up. That's a 7'4", 7'5" center, 23 years old from France. I'm sure every French person's going to want to try to come over here that has a few dollars to rub together. Here he is after the game. Cut 37.
5: You work all these hours we put in. It's for this type of emotions. Like I want that. I want to win so bad. It's like my life depends on it.
0: And look, I love that type of intensity that matters so much with a guy that never has to work again the rest of his life. Jalen Brunson, this guy's a fascinating story. A second round draft pick, first guy off the bench in Dallas, wants to get out, comes to the Knicks where he becomes the man. And his college coach at Villanova, Jay Wright, came out and said, I never thought he'd be this good, and here's why. He's somebody that has to be the number one option. I never thought about that as the point guard, that he had to be the number one option, but obviously he thought he could do that in New York. Here he is, cut 40.
3: Your teammates always talk about how you make them better. Just how have they helped you become this conference finals MVP?
6: They give me the confidence. They let me be me. I think most importantly, we all believe in each other from top to bottom. It's an honor to play with them, honestly.
3: What are you most proud of about this group?
6: Resilience. I think that we've been able to stay focused, stay composed. It starts at the top of the organization. It starts with Mr. Dolan, front office, coaches, all the way down to us. I mean, like I said, from top to bottom, it means something.
0: So there you go. And as dad's an assistant coach, we'll see what's going to happen. And if you're 8 days, you are rested. But are you cold? Are you, because coming off a big rest going into the Philadelphia game, they needed a 22-point comeback in the fourth quarter in order, and it was stunning, just as stunning as it sounded, to win in overtime. Stephen A. Smith finally put the lid on this, talked about what the series looks like, knowing that he's pulling for the Knicks. Cut 41.
7: The New York Knicks, back in the NBA Finals for the first time since 1999, are primed and ready and rested to go. I've got a bit of trepidation, a little concern, because Mitchell Robinson, their backup big at 7 feet, 245 pounds, somehow, some way managed to break his pinky during the week off or so that he's had. Don't get me started with that. But in the end, going against the San Antonio Spurs, their inexperience is something that the New York Knicks can try and lead on. But the reality is they got a 7'5" alien by the name of Victor Wembanyama from France. They're going to be the favorites to win the championship, but I'm not counting the New York Knicks out by a long shot.
0: Yeah, Wembanyama, not only is he big and, yeah, he's lanky, but, man, what an athlete. guy can basically walk on his hands. He also does some martial arts, so you got to find a way around him, and it really helps when you're 7'1" center. Doesn't it would have helped had he not broken his thumb and needed emergency surgery. Excuse me, his pinky and not needed emergency surgery. So we'll take a short timeout and come back and talk more about what's going on in the political circles. I am pumped up for Tuesday's primary in Los Angeles. I'll tell you why. I'll also give you the latest in Maine. What an embarrassment this Graham Plantner is. Why people like say it doesn't matter. We'll discuss that after his latest scandal emerges. 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
1: But let me ask you, do you have concerns with the weight of all these controversies that it may jeopardize Democratic hopes to get that Senate seat in Maine?
2: Yeah, I have concerns. That guy has questions to answer, and that's what campaigns are for. So much is riding on Democrats taking control of the Senate. That this election, if we do not get the votes necessary to take care of the House and the Senate, we will continue to have an out-of-control president.
3: Yeah, that is Cory Booker, who's running for president, pretending to be just in New Jersey. But he failed miserably last time, never left single digits. I don't think it's going to be any different this time. And now he's talking about Graham Plattner, because revelations that he's sexting and with eight different women. We saw some pictures emerge over the weekend. The New York Times and Wall Street Journal write about it on Saturday. And now all of a sudden people are complaining that they're going for a sideshow instead of the actual issues. So Graham Plattner, who was found out on Reddit, was mocking a fellow soldier, saying that he should have died, not gotten the Purple Heart. We know about the Nazi tattoo. We know about his obscene comments about women. We know how him declaring himself a communist. But yet he's leading Susan Collins by 8 points. But now this emerges about the sexting scandal. Cut 11.
4: But the stories are true, right? About the texts?
5: No. No, this is the amazing part. The Wall Street Journal and New York Times ran stories without any evidence besides the gossip from a former staffer. I'm sorry, that's frankly journalistic malpractice. We pushed back on it. They went it. They did it anyways. So
6: the messages, they did not.
5: I'm confirming that what Genevieve McDonald said in the New York Times is not true.
4: So you never met with her about uncomfortable, for lack of a better word, sexting messages as the campaign was going?
5: We talked about things in Amy and I's marriage that we've gone through over the years. We talked about that because that's our marriage, and we discussed it with the campaign. What Genevieve McDonald claims isn't true.
3: We'll see. We will see. So it doesn't even matter. I don't want to get into people's relationships. It's not a part of that. But when they say that this guy is the next generation, the blue-collar Democratic ideal of a real man, not like Governor Walz pretended to be a real man with jazz hands, not the case. But listen, when Democrats, by the way, Chris Murphy's releasing a book, and he's releasing a book about values and ethics, how he wants to bring them back to politics. Then he's asked about Graham Plattner. Cut 15.
7: Yeah, I mean, I have not followed this story as closely as others have, but I mean, Graham Plattner is somebody that served our country. He served his community. He's also made mistakes, and he has admitted that. Character also involves standing up to people who are bankrupting and corrupting.
3: So he goes ahead and we'll go on. I don't want to bore you with the interview. Go couch this. Graham Plattner's running against Trump. What are you talking about running against Trump? You're running against Susan Collins, the utter definition of a moderate Republican who constantly is bucking Trump, including calling for his impeachment. So anybody who says she's a MAGA person, yeah, I mean, just stop him right there and say you're just playing politics. Senator Andy Kim of New Jersey asked about Plattner. Cut 14.
8: Do you have concerns about Graham Plattner?
9: Well, first I'll say is, you know, I've been very much focused on the crisis in my home state, so I haven't been able to focus as much on this. From my
8: questions
9: standpoint,
8: like
9: I, you know, I will work with whoever the people of Maine elect.
3: Right. And he's a senator. And he was put there because Senator Menendez had his gold bars and put in jail. So he was appointed there by the governor. And Cory Booker, you heard him in the open, top of the hour. And he said, essentially, kind of skulked out of this. But, you know, that guy's got some questions to answer. I just think that Susan Collins trailing by eight is very typical. Susan Collins is always trailing against good candidates. He is not a good candidate. He's totally lied about his background. He's from a private school, cost a lot of money, an elite school, cost a ton of money. And he says that, you know, he's some oyster farmer, but he came from prominence. His dad was a successful lawyer, and his grandfather was a worldwide known, a renowned architect. He eventually went to a normal public school, but that was after spending the gist of his career in a private school. Which is fine. Just don't say you're different. Donald Trump never said, I'm not a millionaire. I'm not a billionaire. He never said that. In fact, he would overinflate, if anything, how much he was worth. And then, but yet he got most of the blue collar vote. Just be who you are. Whatever that is, be who you are. This is turning out not to be who he is. And if he is who he is, maybe he's that person on Reddit. We'll see. So coming up in Los Angeles, I cannot wait. I think you have a shot at Spencer Pratt actually pulling off an upset in a trend in this country where average people who just want to use common sense run for office because they want to fix things. They don't want to be rich. They don't want to be famous. They just want to serve their country. Could Spencer Pratt be just the beginning, even in an area where it is solidly blue? He's a Republican.
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10: I'm John Burns in the Talk 107.3 Baton Rouge Newsroom. You've likely heard Louisiana has a new congressional map, and after the Senate gave its final legislative approval, the Public Affairs Research Council issued new commentary on that map that Governor Landry quickly signed into law. Research Director Melinda DeLotte says the new map essentially undoes the work of the legislature in 2024.
11: They've gone back to a 6th district that looks similar to the one that had previously been held by Garrett Graves, who chose not to run when they redrew the map in 2024.
10: The 2026 legislative session comes to an end at 6 this evening. And while the session will be remembered for the last-minute redistricting lawmakers had to do, Barry Irwin, chief policy officer of Leaders for a Better Louisiana, says it was actually a productive session as lawmakers passed several bills aimed at strengthening Louisiana's workforce.
12: There are some that are administration bills that are really wide-ranging and far-reaching that are going to have a real impact in trying to improve what we're doing in training our workforce.
10: I'm John Burns, Talk 107.3 Baton Rouge.
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1: All right, Eric Metaxas is the number one New York Times best-selling author. He's got a brand new book, certainly be best-selling too. It's called Revolution, The Birth of the Greatest Nation in the History of the World. Now, Eric, a lot of times we like to bump in with some people from the era of that, maybe Madison or right. Jefferson, but we don't have any sound or video. I apologize for that. But you bring it to you bring it to life in this book. Look at how many pages. Is that 1,000 pages?
2: It is only 600 pages. Only 6. It could have been 1,000. I mean, no joke, in the writing of this, I wanted it to be definitive, and there's so many great stories. I don't want to leave anything out. So even to get it down to 600 pages was tough. But it's like an epic narrative. This is the story of the birth of the greatest nation in the history of the world. This is not some piece of the story. It's the whole story. Mm-hmm. And you know this better than almost anybody. There are all these heroes, these insane stories. Every American should know these stories. It is criminal that we don't all know these stories. And I keep saying, if you go to somebody in 1960 on Main Street America, you put a microphone in their face, they knew all these names and these stories. And we've drifted and drifted and drifted.
1: Why do you think that is, by the way?
2: Why do I think it is? Because we've been dealing with, you know, progressive lunatics who either hate America or only focus on what's wrong with America. And so they don't feel, I mean, you saw it in this pretty lame Ken Burns PBS documentary where he does 12 hours on the American Revolution, manages to make it not sound exciting or heroic. That's like I'm going to show you, we're going to go see the movie Rocky, and you're going to kind of struggle. I don't know who the good guy is. Like, how do you do that with the American Revolution? Progressives don't feel comfortable cheering for America. They feel compromised. They're kind of tortured. And so they can't celebrate it. And so this has been going since the 60s. You've been hearing every bad thing and not the good stuff.
1: And before we get to the bulk of your story, which is the story, but it's in great detail, I was watching Al Sharpton over the weekend. And he said,
2: I'm
1: well,
2: sorry.
1: Right. But they showed a cut because of how farcical it was. And one thing he said is, well, how can you possibly celebrate America when women couldn't vote until 1912 and African Americans were not equal? Like, welcome to the rest of the world. It's
2: what
1: not
2: in the
1: 2026.
2: Heck? He probably doesn't realize there's slavery in Africa today, Al Sharpton. Do you care about that? That the Muslim Islamists are enslaving Christians today while you're talking on the radio?
1: Tell Abigail Adams not to celebrate celebrate the winning of the revolution with the son who becomes president and the husband who was our second.
2: My goal in writing this book was simply to tell the story. I said, every American, we have a debt. We have a debt to the men that suffered and some died so that we could have freedom. We have a debt to them to know their story, to know their names, to know what liberty is, what they were fighting for, what the principle. We need to know that. And I said, I want to tell that whole story. And in the course of doing the research, people kept saying to me, okay, Eric, you're writing a book on the revolution. What's your angle? And I said over and over, I have no angle. I just want to tell the story. It's a beautiful story. It tells itself. But in the course of doing the research, you see an angle. Like, you see stuff that I'm not hearing. It's not being taught in the public schools. We didn't learn it growing up. That the British were barbaric. I never heard that story.

0: They were like the Japanese or the Nazis in World War II. They were barbaric. And the Americans, Washington, the head of the pack, were committed not to stooping to those barbarisms, to fighting in a noble way, fighting for a sacred cause. This is, if I've ever seen a story of the good guys versus the bad guys or good versus evil, I did not expect that when I did my research that it would be so clear that the folks on our side were committed to this noble, sacred cause, willing to die for a sacred cause. And it just inspired me. And, you know, I learned so much, but now I feel like this compulsion to tell everybody in America, you need to know this stuff.
1: So what people should understand, too, it was the perfect storm because we had the founding fathers who had this fantastic Scottish education who studied different civilizations, the Romans, ancient Rome and Greece, and with John Locke coming up and emerging at the same time. So when they wanted to form a government, they weren't winging it.
0: No.
1: It was almost, even though they were in their 30s, they were ready to form it. Right?
0: See, this is the whole thing. It's like, think about the French. The reason my book's titled Revolution and not the American Revolution is this is the only true revolution that ever succeeded. The French Revolution is a joke compared to the American Revolution. It failed miserably. They get rid of a king. What do they get?
1: A dictator,
0: emperor, and a bloodbath. And why is that? And that the main reason, and this is a big thing that I did not know the way I now know it, is that the men of the American Revolution were men dedicated to virtue and to faith. And they knew that if we get rid of one king, we're going to have to look to God like the Israelites in the wilderness. Jefferson, Franklin, they all understood that the narrative is we're escaping Egypt under Pharaoh and we're going to be in the Sinai wilderness looking directly to God. And only because of that can we govern ourselves because we have a faith.
1: Do you think that that's part of the reason why they were so reluctant to have a president early in the Constitution? They're like, hey, 13 states, you'll govern our own thing. I don't want you being told by any central authority.
0: Yeah, no, that's what's so funny. So you see them kind of trying to figure it out, and some of them are hyper-dedicated to quote-unquote Republican principles. You see, I mean, the greatest heroes, Samuel Adams and John Adams, were the most worried about, you know, Washington wants an army, a standing army. That seems like, you know, a departure from our values. And so they're trying to work this out. And obviously they don't really work it out till 1787. But it's so fascinating how dedicated they were to these ideas and how they understood it. But what's amazing to me, and again, I didn't know this going into it, is that because they all took for granted that we're all going to look to God, like we're not going to reject God the way that they did in France. We're going to kill all the priests and nuns, or in the Bolshevik Revolution, they kill all the priests and you know, torture the Christians. God is at the center of what we're doing. But they kind of knew that that's what's going to replace King George III. And there's a point, August 1st of 1776, the day before they officially signed the Declaration of Independence, Samuel Adams, who's what a hero, he gives a speech to everybody in Congress. He's a member of Congress. He gives a speech and he says, we have this day restored the sovereign. In other words, capital S sovereign. We have put God at the center. We kicked out the tyrant and now we are totally free, but we're going to look to God. Now, again, this is voluntary. This is not a government forcing people to go to church or become Christians, whatever.
1: Because a lot of them didn't. Thomas Jefferson, George Washington were not typical church going Christians, wouldn't you say?
0: Well, Washington was. No, Washington was a man of faith. And I that's part of what I was amazed by doing my research. I thought he's painted as some kind of a deist. I don't see that at all. I mean, everywhere I look, he is being dramatically serious about his Christian faith. And that's kind of been, you know, I would say avoided by people who have kind of the secular narrative. They got this French Enlightenment narrative and they keep pushing that. But it's like, I don't see it. Like Washington was, I mean, the term that a number of them used, they had this idea that it's like a Puritan idea, Reformation idea, that a covenantal theology that, like Israel in the Old Testament, they said, if when Israel honors God, God gives them, will honor them and they will flourish. And when they turn from God, everything goes wrong. All of these revolutionaries seemed to get that narrative, and nobody got it more than John Adams and George Washington. And I thought, I never heard that. I never saw that. So I'm reading Washington's letters and I'm thinking he understood this. He is like speaking sternly to his officers, telling them, you know, you need to go to services on Sunday morning and we don't want swearing or gambling, or like he seems to get this in a way that I have never heard before, that if we behave

0: in the right way, God will honor us. And that's not the, that's not a deist talking. That's somebody who has a very old-fashioned kind of view.
1: So we win the Revolutionary War, stuns the world. They're slow to get out. They finally leave and get out of New York, the British do.
0: Yeah.
1: And they do everything possible to make sure we are not successful. But when we start, there's no Constitution. There's no president. We are living off the Articles of Confederation. And the 13 colonies are all kind of rivals saying, wait a second. You know, you have war debt to pay. I'm not paying your war debt. You pay mine. I'm not going to pay yours. You're not going to pay mine.
0: It's not good.
1: But it took took an adjustment in real time to say, okay, what we want, we're about to blow it, guys. We got to get together and come up with a new set of rules.
0: Yeah.
1: And I think that is understated. Hey, we don't know it all.
0: Oh,
1: we
0: totally.
1: We got to figure this out on the fly. And everybody in the world wants us to fail. Or the leaders, the rest of the world wants us to fail.
0: Well, I mean, that's why I very conveniently end my book in 1783. Like, I don't take it to the next thing because there's this moment, John Adams, I mean, he kind of ends up in some ways being the hero of the narrative, even though I didn't set out that way, but I just see him in the beginning in Boston. He talks, the book opens with him. He says that in 1761, he was in a courtroom in Boston watching James Otis Jr. argue against British writs of assistance. No, we never heard about this stuff. And he says later on, the older Adam says, this was the opening scene of the revolution.
1: What is that, by the way? I'm not aware.
0: Yeah, it was the opening. He says it was the opening scene of the revolution. Basically, it was where you begin to see the clash. In other words, the British, they have a new king, King George III. He ascends the throne in 1761. So they have to do this formality. Writs of assistance simply means that they're the people that are kind of patrolling smuggling, keeping their eyes on our taxes being paid, or, you know, are they smuggling stuff? We want to crack down on that. And they have to do this formality where they reissue these quote-unquote writs of assistance. And James Otis Jr., who's a huge figure, we should all know his name, the 25-year-old Adams sees him arguing in a Boston courtroom in 1761 against the writs of assistance and saying, listen, this infringes on our rights as British subjects, British citizens. We are free. Our rights come from God. The government can't just bust into my house because they got a piece of paper. A man's house is his castle. All these ideas that basically says we believe we're free as British subjects. We are free men. First come into focus at that moment. And John Adams is tracking this through the 1760s and, you know, obviously gets very involved. And it just escalates and escalates, obviously, with the stamp tax. But it starts in early in the 1760s. So a big part of my book is before 1775. How did we get to Lexington and Concord?
1: And you got the French-Indian War, which we
0: obviously
1: fought with the British.
0: That's the big one.
1: So do you say that this plays into why in 1770 it's John Adams, this young lawyer who wants to represent the British or chooses to represent the 8 British soldiers who were jailed in relation to the Boston Massacre?
0: Well, I'll tell you that is, I'm glad you brought that up because that is it's like a sacred moment in our history. Because here you have John Adams totally siding with the Patriots, but he says, and this is what you see happening with Washington and Adams during the war. They say, listen, we want to win, but we want to win God's way. We're not going to win by lying. We're not going to win by railroading soldiers who are basically innocent. We're going to stick to the rules. So John Adams says, these men, because he knew the story, he knew that the Boston mob had incited the Boston Massacre. The Boston Massacre.
1: And 5 died.
0: Okay, 5 died. But when you, it's one of my favorite chapters in the book because I thought to myself, I never really understood this story. There's no doubt that the mob, like the guys on our side, in that moment, they weren't behaving well. They were like, it was like a bunch of rowdy, you know, people in the street, and they were inciting the soldiers. And I mean, you can just imagine if somebody's in your face, hitting with worse than snowballs and whatever. And like, we're in your face, poking you in the face. Eventually, somebody snaps. And we don't even know who fired the first shot. But the point is, it was definitely not a massacre. That's just not true. And here you have John Adams, even though he's siding with the American colonists strongly, he says, you know what? I side with them, but I side with law and order. I side with truth. We're going to do this right. If we're going to win, if we expect anybody to take us seriously, much less Great Britain, we have to be honorable. These old-fashioned ideas, we have to be honorable. And John Adams felt, and I say this in the book, he felt like if we honor God in our behavior, if we just do the right thing, that's the only way to move forward. And that's the classic case that here you have John Adams defending

0: freeing the British soldiers from effectively mob justice. The mob wanted those British soldiers hanging from the gallows on Boston Common. That was the only way.
1: To the credit, when it time to come to court, the eyewitnesses didn't make up a story. The eyewitnesses were honest, saying, I don't know. Right. I didn't see it. Right. This is what I saw. Right. I heard fire. I don't know who did it. More with Eric Metaxas in just a moment. He's got a brand new book out called Revolution, The Birth of the Greatest Nation in the History of the World. Don't move.
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13: 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Hey, it's Hal Dane. 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

0: Lindsay. He'll make your head spin. It's Brian Kilmeade.
1: So Eric Metaxas is in studio. New York Times number one bestseller. And this one is probably going to head right there. It's called Revolution. It's out tomorrow. The birth of the greatest nation in the history of the world. And Eric, you made it clear. I'm not looking forward. I'm not telling you what happened after. I'm going to bring you to from 1775, I guess, to...
2: Before. It's basically 1763 until 1783. It's like the run-up to how do we get to the war, so Lexington and Concord, and then the war. And it's funny because I thought the stuff before the war, I just put in a little bit before Lexington and Concord. And the more I did the research, I thought, wow, this is the most fascinating part that I didn't know. I mean, the Stamp Act, I kind of thought, oh, you know, it's a paragraph in a social studies textbook. It's boring. It's not boring. It's insane. I mean, the riots and the tumult.
1: Because it's more than stamps. It's paper.
2: Oh.
1: Using paper.
2: And even more than that, it's about the principle. These Americans, and this is a funny thing, you know, if you're a cynical person, and a lot of people are cynical, but these men really believed in these principles. So you know, we say it wasn't about the money. It wasn't about the money. It was about, this is wrong. You're trying to tax us. You have no right to, it's like if somebody comes with a gun and says, pay me, and you say, who are you and why should I pay you? And they say, shut up, I have the gun, pay me. You know, you're going to say, look, if I have to, I will. But if I can get out of it, you're not convincing me that I owe you this money. So here you have these American colonists saying Great Britain suddenly decides that we got to shut up and pay this tax. And they felt like if we go along with this, we're enslaved. We're not going to go along with this. We want clarity on this. And if you can't clarify it, we're not paying you.
1: And if you see the way the war, when you get to the actual war, it couldn't have, you know, we have Bunker Hill where they lose 40% of the British are casualties, dead or wounded. And they say basically one of the quotes, if I could just paraphrase, I don't know the exact words, was if we keep winning battles like this, we're not going to have an army left.
2: Yeah. This happens over and over again where they underestimate the Americans. These Americans actually believe this stuff. They're willing to fight and die for this stuff. And the British, they were very arrogant, very cynical. They really mocked the Christian faith and the principles of these colonists. They thought, you know, who are they kidding? They're a bunch of hypocrites that they're not going to. And in fact, that's what leads to the Boston Tea Party. I never really understood the whole story of the Boston Tea Party. So I did a lot of digging to understand it. And I thought it was a cynical, like a bribe on the side of the British. They were like, you know what? These Americans, they say they don't want to pay taxes. We're going to lower the price of tea so much that they're just going to take that deal and shut up. And the Americans said, no, we are not going to, unless you take the tax off this, we don't care if you have lowered the price dramatically to kind of sucker us, to bribe us. We're not going to do it. The British never understood what they were dealing with.
1: And how about, why did they dress like Indians? That's one thing I don't
2: understand. It was because they wanted to be politically incorrect to troll the libs. Just kidding. They basically said, we're Americans. We identify as Americans. And the Indians, there's a number of places in my book where I show that when they would portray America, like in a Paul Revere engraving, it was as an Indian. So this is their idea of, this is America. We're Americans first and British second, which is a real break in 1773, but it's like they've been pushed to the edge at that point.
1: Right. So when you see this, it makes more and more sense, the more research you did, that we'd be heading to war.
2: It's what's funny to me is it reminds me, like, there was no reason the British needed to keep pushing. It's kind of like Pharaoh. You know, you want to say, hey, have you learned your lesson now? What about now? What about now? Never? Okay. You know, so they never got their lesson. They kept pushing.
1: And Eric, you have it all in your book, which is 600 pages, The Birth of the Greatest Nation in the History of the World. It's called Revolution. It's out tomorrow. Pre-order it today. Eric Metaxas, congratulations.
2: Thank you so much, Brian.
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2: From ABC News, I'm Michelle Franzen. An appellate court has weighed in on a key case centering on transgender military members. ABC's Stephen Portnoy has details.
6: By a 2-1 vote, the D.C.-based appeals court panel ruled in favor of transgender service members, with the majority opinion finding Defense Secretary Pete Hegseth's transgender ban to be arbitrary and based on animus. But the decision does not grant relief to transgender people who hope to enlist, and it does not extend beyond the named plaintiffs in the case. Appeals Court Judge Justin Walker, a Trump appointee, dissented, saying questions of military readiness should not be decided by courts.
2: Iran says it's pulling back on talks with the U.S., accusing Israel of violating the ceasefire agreement with escalating strikes in Lebanon against Hezbollah. Iran also vowing to intensify the blockade at the Strait of Hormuz. In a new social media post, President Trump announcing that he spoke with Israel's prime minister and a separate call with Hezbollah mediators. Both agreeing, he says, that all will stop shooting. The president wrote that Israel will not attack them and they will not attack Israel. ABC's Tom Sufi Burridge has more from Jerusalem.
7: Israel has not only invaded southern Lebanon, occupied a large swathe of territory there. Its troops are pushing further to the north on the ground. And now these evacuation orders in the southern suburbs of Beirut. The statement from Israeli Prime Minister Benjamin Netanyahu, who has said that the IDF will begin striking once again against Hezbollah in Beirut. And look, Hezbollah has been firing back into northern Israel as well.
2: The Ebola outbreak, health officials say, remains centered in Central Africa with no suspected cases beyond those borders. Suspected cases now top 1,000. And severe storms are on the march today across parts of the Mid-South and Plains. It follows volatile storms over the weekend, packed with wind, hail, and reported tornadoes. 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
5: So we got a little marriage happy and got into a truck payment on a high interest rate and high monthly payment.
6: Okay. Oh, so it's just one truck for $86,000?
5: Ooh. No, the truck is, we bought it for $62,000 and we currently owe $55,000, and that $55,000 has not moved at all in the past 12 months due to interest.
6: Got it.
3: I think we've identified the problem, Leonard.
5: Yeah.
6: It's one of the problems. What's the payment on the truck every month?
5: $1,142.

0: month. And then we have credit cards, like credit card bills that take up, you know, a couple hundred bucks a month as well.
1: Right. And but then, I still got a lot going on here.
2: How much is coming out for your 401k?
0: I do not have 401k.
2: How much is coming? How much of a tax refund are you getting?
0: None. I am the past 3 years, I have owed like $6,000 every year.
2: Okay.
1: Then this is

0: more margin to act silly and more margin to get sloppy. And I think that's probably what's going on here.
1: Yeah, we're training the next Olympian in dance class, the next MLB player in travel ball.
0: There you go.
1: We're eating out fine dining frequently.
0: Mm-hmm.
1: We have a wonderful vacation every year, but we can't make ends meet. And so, you're going to have to go to scorched earth on the lifestyle, get a detailed budget, find the margin in the detailed budget by using every dollar. It'll point the margin out to you. It's one of the things that it's built to do. It'll show you immediately, and you'll be going, oh, my God. Every time somebody does it, me included, when you first do a budget, you look at it and go, I'm so bad. Where's all this money going?
0: Yes.
1: You have this moment. You're like, I'm stupid. And so you're not stupid, but you've been doing stupid stuff. And so all of us. And so when you find that margin in there and you get that stuff going, and you sell the truck.
0: You got to sell the truck.
1: Sell the truck, cut up the credit cards, go to scorched earth, and you'll be out of debt and in control and have margin year. A year?
0: Oh, yeah. And part of that, when we talk about the budget, probably the key behavior that a lot of people don't do is you've got to track your transactions just about every day. And that's the way that you stay on top of the numbers. A key thing that I find that people do that's actually wrong is they make the budget for the month, green check, that's great. But then they don't check in with their budget until the end of the month.
1: Which means you're not living on it.
0: You're not living on
1: it. It was a theory.
0: Yeah. And then
1: it wasn't a guardrail, it was a theory.
0: And then you track everything and you realize, oh, I was over budget here and I was over budget there. And by that time, it's spilled milk. There's nothing you can do about it.
1: Yeah, it's like you put the address in your GPS. And then you never look at the map.
0: Right. I think it's this way. Yeah. Right. Bad idea.
1: Pretty over there. Let's go over there. And let's go over there. Yeah. Squirrel. Let's go over there. Yeah.
0: But
1: yeah.
0: When you track the transactions in real time,
1: you're
0: you
1: right.
0: say, okay,
1: you're
0: here
1: right.
0: we go. I've already spent half of my grocery budget and it's only, a week into the month. I need to pull back, right? You can start to make changes.
1: You and Sam did a lot of work on cruise ships and you know this, that a cruise ship is never on course. 100% of the time, they are adjusting 1%, 2%,
0: yep.
1: 1%, 2%, based on the currents, mm-hmm. based on the winds,
0: mm-hmm.
1: based on the weather, based on speed, whatever. But they're all you're 100% of the time. You can't see it because it's imperceptible because it's 1 and 2%. But they're constant feedback and constant adjusting to the plumb line,
0: mm-hmm.
1: to the actual target.
0: Yes.
1: And that's what the daily check-ins do, and it forces you to do this stuff, and it forces you to look at stuff like that car is brain damage.
0: Yeah.
1: We can talk about it a lot of different ways, but the largest thing that Americans buy in the typical American budget that is stupid is cars.
0: Yes.
1: And it's like stupid on steroids. The level of money we spend and go and get a car that's completely out of control Well, just sign me up for 21% because while I'm out of control, I'm just going to be all the way out of control.
0: Yeah.
1: And but we do it. And guys are worse than gals.
0: You think
1: men so? Men will impulse a freaking pickup for $80,000. He said a marriage thing, and he's driving the pickup.
0: Yeah.
1: And he blamed it on the marriage. Come on, Leonard.
0: You know, car payments.
1: I'm going to blame it on Leonard, okay? So when Dave buys a pickup,

0: up. It's Dave's fault.
1: Hello.
0: Because, guys, we get into cars. Now, some guys are more into cars than others, but I'm redneck. I like the loud mufflers and all that stuff. I love a good muscle car, a good sports car. I love all that. Now, my wife thinks a car is just a really large purse. But she's not as into the car other than she wants it to start when she sits down in it.
2: Yep.
0: But other than that, you know, she's like, oh, this seems to Yeah, how nice this car is. You know, you should really enjoy it. No, it's just, it's a place to put the things I just bought at Target.
2: Wow.
0: You know.
2: Car payments have caught up student loans, Dave. $1.66
0: trillion.
2: That's painful. I didn't think much could get as stupid as student loans, but
0: wow,
2: there you have
0: I just had another rant.
2: Your birth away.
0: I'm not going to have time.
2: We got another segment.
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0: Dave Ramsey here. 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
2: Timmy is in Salt Lake. Hi, Timmy. How are you?
3: Hi, Timmy.
2: Whoa, try again. You absolutely broke up. Your phone's not working.
3: I'm sorry. Can you hear me better now?
2: Yes, sir. Try
3: yes,
2: again.
3: Sir. I was just saying, it's a pleasure to speak to you. I'm doing great. How are you guys doing today?
2: Better than we deserve. What's up in your world?
3: Thank you, sir. So first, I just want to say I'm really grateful for what you guys do. And I'm calling for your advice. I'm a husband, father, and I just need some guidance in my situation here. So I've been laid off for 2 months. I just accepted a job offer, but it is a major pay cut, and we still have $24,000 left in baby step two. My question today is, should I sell our vehicles and just get a second job to attack this debt, or focus on replacing my old income first?
2: Both.
4: Yeah, you need to take any job until you get the job.
2: You did. So what were you making?
3: So I was making $112,000.
2: Doing what?
3: I was a manager at an insurance company.
2: Okay. And the insurance company, it wasn't doing well and laid people off, and you were one of them.
3: Yes, sir. Yeah, and I got some severance pay. We had a little bit of savings. We were just tackling debt, like knocking out credit cards. We were on this final one here, and then boom, I got laid off.
2: Mm-hmm.
3: I finally received a job offer. I've been applying like crazy, interviewing a ton, and I got an offer for about $27 an hour, which is basically like half of what I was making.
2: Yeah. Doing what?
3: It's still an insurance, just a different type of insurance, kind of starting out from my level one, basically, but it'll be under the small business side of things.
4: Okay. I would take that for the time being, because you need something.
2: But I'm not settling for that. That's for today, to get you off the street.
4: Mm-hmm.
2: Okay. What do you owe? What kind of debt are you carrying in baby step two?
3: It's just a personal loan. Our payment's about $600 a month. Now, I have three vehicles that I'm considering selling and just like getting a second job just to knock it off.
4: Tell us about the cars, the three of them. What are they each worth?
3: So, to our dad's fun car, I've got a Corvette. It's a 1986 Corvette, pristine condition, and then a Pontiac Fiero. I could probably get like $12,000 for both. And then we have a second family car that's probably worth $6,000-$7,000.
4: Mm-hmm.
2: So you own a total of three cars, including the Vette and the Fiero?
3: Yeah, we have three cars, and then we have like a family car that we would just use.
2: Four cars.
3: Yes, sir.
4: Oh.
3: Yes.
2: Okay. So if you sold the Vette and the Fiero, that would pay off the family loan or the personal loan?
4: Pay off half of it.
3: Yeah, it'd pay off about half of it. I think I could probably get down the personal loan from 24 to about 10.
2: Oh, they're not worth 12 each?
4: Mm-mm, 12 together.
3: No. Yeah, I've been like going to dealers, CarMax, Kelly Blue Book, trying to like sell it online.
2: Yeah, that's usually wholesale. And those are cheap enough cars. Yeah. You probably could attract somebody in private sale and get a little bit more. They're only selling for six or eight grand a piece. So, I mean, the Corvettes, you're going to attract somebody that's just interested in that cool old car. You know, same thing with the Fiero, I guess, sort of. Ick. But, yeah.
4: Are you the only one? Are you the only one working?
3: Yes, ma'am. I am the primary breadwinner. My wife, she takes care of our kids. She does have a small side hustle. She does like flower arrangements. And
2: how many children
3: that.
2: Do you have, sir?
3: I have two, sir.
2: What
3: I've
2: age?
3: Got, 5-year-old and 1-year-old.
4: Okay. Littles.
2: All right. Well, yeah, she's probably going to have to do more than arrange flowers, and she can do that from home while they're in daycare taking a nap or whatever.

0: it is that she works her schedule around, to where she can make a lot more than the few hundred dollars a month doing flowers. She's not making anything doing that. That's a hobby. And then you're going to pick up an extra job, and you're going to sell at least those two cars for sure. But this is not a debt problem. This is an income problem. This is a career crisis where you go from 112 to 50 grand. That's your problem.
1: Yep.
0: The other things are little things we can do to kind of shore up while the waves are crashing in. But the big deal is for you to get back to 100K. And where are you going to do that, and how are you going to do that? And it's not just applying for jobs. It's getting your foot in the door on a job and using the skills that you used to run the insurance company before. You know, you could be a project manager with those kinds of skills because you have administrative skills and people skills. You're a lot of different things you're doing when you're a general manager in an agency like that. So you need to start looking at that way and reset this in your mind so that you don't look up 4 years from now and still be making 50 or 55.
1: Absolutely. Yeah, and you can't consider the 112 a fluke. You have to consider that your new standard.
0: Yeah, once you have driven at 112 miles an hour, it feels weird to drive at 50. Your body is now reset at 112. Your mind is reset. Your spirit is reset at 112. And so you should, if you keep a positive attitude and keep looking for opportunity and how can I do this, who do I know that works over at that place where I want to be doing that thing? What is it I always wanted to be and I accidentally got in the insurance business? What was it I wanted to be before that pays 200? And just reset your whole way of looking at things and continue this career to where this is just a temporary setback, not a permanent path.
1: Yeah, and we can give you find the work you're wired to do. That'll help you convert those skills into other career paths along the way.
0: Stephanie is in Canada. Hi, Stephanie. How are you?
2: Hi, how are you guys?
0: Better than we deserve. What's up?
2: So my husband and I are having a little bit of a disagreement on when the right time to upgrade my car.
0: Cool. How long y'all been married?
2: Driving, 13 years.
0: How old are you?
2: And I've been driving. I am 40.
0: What are you driving?
2: About 15 years old. 15-year-old Honda Civic.
0: Okay. It's a piece of crap. All right. Are y'all broke?
2: Not at all. We make about 250 combined.
0: You have money?
2: I can pay it cash, but...
0: We can pay cash. We make decisions on our cars.
1: How much are you thinking of spending on the new car?
2: This is a bit of a disagreement. The car, this is Canadian dollars, so the numbers are a bit bigger. It's a second-hand SUV. It's not a Honda basic, but it's slightly above, and with taxes, it is about 50.
1: 50?
0: Okay. And what 50, does he 50, drive?
2: Like 50.
1: Mm-hmm.
0: What does he drive?
2: He drives a Hyundai, another piece of...
1: Oh, his is old, too?
2: Car.
0: Okay, so this guy hates spending money on cars.
2: He got it last year. It's not old. It's not new. It's 2 years.
1: What's it worth? What do you pay for it?
2: We paid about 47 for it.
1: Okay.
0: Do you have debt?
2: Zero debt, except for...
0: Okay, so we can buy his car for 47, but we can't buy yours for 50. I'm confused.
2: Well, it's not that we can't. It's more.
0: No, I mean, I'm talking. I'm looking at him. Yeah. He says, no, you can't buy a $50,000 car. I just did, but we won't buy one for you.
2: Yeah,
0: that wouldn't go at my
2: house. 50, but he wants me to wait another 2-3 years, and it's already no AC in my car, no backup camera.
0: Well, just tell him to take your car and you drive his.
1: Yeah, there you go.
2: My car is manual. He doesn't know how.
0: Then he's going to have to learn because he thinks it's an awesome car. And I guess that's... Besides that, we have a law. It's federal law in America. Wife gets the good car. You all need to pick that up in Canada. I'm just saying. I think that's
1: a
0: good rule. So, no, this is weird, honestly. The fact that if you have the cash and you're just wanting to spend what he just spent on a car, but you're not... Yeah. You lose the argument, my man. My man, Stephanie, she's right. You done lost. We're throwing a penalty flag on this one.
3: Rooted in Baton Rouge. 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
1: Here's something most Medicare agents won't say. 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And listen, you only get certain windows of time to make this decision. If you miss it, you could be stuck with the wrong plan for an entire year. But here's the good news. Chapter's services are completely free to you. So don't settle for limited options or guess your way through this. Just dial #250 and say Medicare. That's #250 and say Medicare.
2: Louisiana Radio Network, I'm Jeff Palermo. Today marks the official beginning of the 2026 hurricane season. LSU health climatologist Barry Kimes says NOAA is predicting a below average season with 8 to 14 named storms. Kimes says El Nino conditions will result in fewer storms this year.
3: That basically creates enough wind shear to keep a hurricane season from really blossoming.
2: Just because NOAA and Colorado State researchers are forecasting a quieter season, that doesn't mean we should let our guard down. So says Mike Steele with the Governor's Office of Homeland Security and Emergency Preparedness.
4: The beginning of hurricane season is a great time to remind the public to restock on their emergency supplies, perform an insurance checkup, make sure you have adequate insurance for what you and your family need for your home and your property.
2: Steele says a great resource is the Get a Game Plan website and app. I'm Jeff Palermo on the Louisiana Radio Network.
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4: Keith is in Omaha. Hi, Keith. How are you?
5: Oh, thank you. I'm fine.
4: What's up?
5: How are you?
4: Good. How can we help?
5: Okay. Yes, I'm in a situation where my sister is running without any financial conscience at all. She's running up her credit cards, and my mom is willing to bail her out, and it's at least into the hundreds of thousands of dollars over the last 5 or 10 years. And so that's really eating away at what should be coming to my inheritance, my kids' inheritance. And there's anything I can do, I would love to know.
4: Okay. So your mom is wealthy?
5: There's money coming in. There's a real significant amount of wealth in the family, yes.
4: So what is your mom, how much does she have? A million? 20 million?
5: It probably could be. I don't know exactly. But
4: no, I mean, you have an idea. Give me a guess.
5: It's probably a million, could be 2 million, I don't know.
4: Okay.
3: 1 to 2 million.
4: But it's not 100 million. All right.
3: Okay. And the problem is your sister's...
4: It's just you and your sister are the only two siblings?
5: That's right. There's still money coming into the estate, too. Yeah.
4: And how old are you?
5: I'm approaching 59.
4: Okay. And what do you make a year, sir?
5: Okay, I have a long career as a software developer. We're in a new career now. We're managing apartments, and we're in a basically low income, low expense mode here, and basically starting to get up in about the $35,000 a year range.
4: Mm-hmm. So, is there a plan for that to be a good income later?
5: It's building. We acquired a new property. We are trying to turn the corner and start getting some savings from it. We've got, my retirement funds available, especially as it's a 59 and a half to help us.
4: Yeah, and how much do you have saved in your retirement?
5: It's in the neighborhood of $500,000.
4: Okay, that's good. Good job on that. So the apartments, did you buy them?
5: Yes, we own them free and clear. Haven't taken any loans.
4: What are they worth?
5: It's three different properties together. Could be probably about $800,000, something like that.
4: And you only make $35,000 on an $800,000 investment? That sucks.
5: One of them is one we live in, so I can't separate it exactly out because we have one apartment that we do in our building. But
4: and what is that worth?
5: Others we
4: I mean, have. If you took your home out of it, you still don't have a good rate of return. What's wrong with the rent roll on this?
5: Okay, the second property, so if we take mine out, then we've just got the two properties, and the one is still just finishing. So we haven't really turned it around to start the income on it yet.
4: Oh, it's being renovated.
5: It's just almost finished being renovated.

0: got one floor.
1: I see. So when it's renovated, what will your income be?
0: Well, that's what I'm hoping is going to turn the corner into more toward $40,000, $45,000, something.
1: So you're going to be making a whole $45,000 on all of these apartments. That still sucks, man. Your rental rates are horrible for the money you've put into these things. So my reason for asking all of this, Keith, is very simple. Your mother has some money. It's her money. Yeah. She's allowed to do with her money whatever she wants to, even if it's stupid.
0: Yeah.
1: And even if it's harmful to your sister. And I agree that what she's doing is harmful to your sister, but the basis for you having an argument here is not that you are entitled to this money. I would prefer you, sir, at 59 years old, to go have a life and not be worried about your mama's income or your mother's inheritance to make your life good. I want you to go make your life good, and then we can look at this through eyes of strength and say, how can I lovingly help my sister get her act together and my mom quit being a classic serial enabler? But instead, you're worried about you getting some money because you don't have any money other than you've done a good job saving for retirement. But your income sucks, especially if you've got $800,000 in paid-for real estate and you're making a whole $45,000 on it. This is horrendous. I mean, I love real estate. I own a bunch of real estate. I can't imagine how mad I would be at myself if I bought into something that paid no more than that as a rate of return. That's nothing. Horrible. So, you know, we've got some work to do to get our rates of return up on these rents, and not $45,000 as your new career after you've been a software engineer, and we're going to go into retirement broke and wait on mom to die. This is not a good plan.
2: Not a good plan.
1: So, you know, I want you to approach this subject of dysfunction in your family not from your rights, because you don't have any. You're not entitled. Your mother could leave it all to your sister. She's allowed to do that. Would I agree with that? No. Do I agree with her paying, bailing her out on credit cards and continuing her overspending? No, I don't. But mainly because it's harmful to your sister and your mother, not because you are entitled to some of the money. You, sir, need to go have a life and then not worry about it, and that puts you in a different place.
2: I agree.
1: Yeah.
2: It's not a good look.
1: So, moms and dads, Rachel and I wrote about this in Smart Money, Smart Kids many years ago, and I was just talking about it with a content team this morning. I think I'm going to do a talk out of it. I haven't done it in a while. I'm doing it with a bunch of wealthy people, and they always ask me, how do I become wealthy and not ruin my kids?
2: Right.
1: And I always tell them, well, you can't. The wealth didn't ruin your kids. They were already ruined. The wealth exposed it, that you sucked as a parent. That's what it was. And so, you know, money doesn't ruin people. It exposes the fact that people suck.
2: It makes you more of what you already are.
1: It makes you more of what you are. So the way you break that is, from the time they can talk and walk, you will start with gratitude.
2: Yes.
1: Gratitude. Thank you. Please. In the South, we called it manners.
2: I know that's right. Yes.
1: Thank you, Mom, for dinner, for standing over that hot stove. Mom, I'm going to help with the dishes.
2: Yes.
1: Because if I don't, Dad's going to hurt me. Because you're going to learn gratitude.
2: Yes.
1: You're going to count your blessings, right?
2: Yeah.
1: You're going to say, thank you, Lord, for bringing me this food.
2: Yeah.
1: Thank you.
2: The world doesn't revolve around
1: thank
2: you.
1: Thank you.
2: Yes.
1: And that leads to the next one, which is humility.
2: Mm-hmm.
1: But you can seldom be humble without first being grateful.
2: I agree. Yes, Dave.
1: And then, if you're humble and you realize it's not all about you, the access to the world doesn't run through the top of your head after all, then the natural thing that happens is contentment.
2: Mm-hmm.
1: This is where contentment comes from. Contentment doesn't just evolve as lightning in a bottle. It's a series of events that comes through gratitude and humility that says, I'm not entitled.
2: No.
1: It's the antidote to entitlement is gratitude, humility, and contentment. And so, you know, I can remember one of my kids, we were driving this old piece of crap car, and we were broke and finally scraped a little bit of money. Things were starting to get a little better at the Ramseys, and we got the car. And, you know, at our house, we always would, especially when I was growing

0: went up. But even when our kids, we do it too. You get a new car, everybody gets in the car. It's not a new car, but it's a new to us car. Just a slight upgrade. But we're all going to drive around the block in the new car. And one of them lays back in the back seat and says, "We're doing pretty good."
1: My favorite story.
0: And I said, "We aren't doing anything.
1: And you
0: are broke. I am doing pretty good. You got nothing.
1: I know that's right.
0: You are a poor child that lives with me. That's what you are. We aren't doing anything. You got a mouse in your pocket? We hadn't done anything. All you do is consume.
1: I know that's right.
0: You are not a producer at this stage.
1: Freeloaders.

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1: Marie is with us. Hey, Marie, welcome to The Ramsey Show. What's up?
7: Hi, nice to meet you all.
1: You too. How can we help?
7: So we desperately need to buy a

0: new house, and we are trying to become as most debt-free as we can. I don't think we're going to be able to do it all by the time we need this house, but our biggest loan is our solar panels. It's $40,500, and we'll pay it off by the year 2047. Might as well be dead by that point.
1: What in the world?
0: It's so long. It is so bad. But the reason we did it was because we were homeless for 2 years before that, and our budget was so tight. We couldn't have our bills fluctuating every month, and then sometimes it would go to 400, sometimes it would go down to 80, and we never knew what we were going to get.
2: Oh, man, stop, please. And, please tell me you know how stupid this is now. That you traded $47,000 for a $100 fluctuation in your utility bill.
0: It was like a 300.
2: But still.
1: Either way.
2: There's no possible way any of this math accomplished what you wanted to accomplish. You completely surrendered major long-term debt for a tiny little movement in your monthly budget. But, and don't blame it on you being homeless.
1: Tell us why you desperately need, which is a strong language, to move right now. Why you need a new house.
0: We have a two-bedroom, one-bath, 900-square-foot house. We have four kids and one on the way that's coming in December. We have our three oldest kids sharing a room and the baby sleeping with us in our room. But my boys, my oldest are boys, and they're getting to the age where they need to be.
2: How long have you been in this house?
0: 4 years.
2: How old were they when you moved in this house?
0: Well, my oldest is 11 now, so I guess.
2: So you already were the old woman in the shoe when you moved into the house.
0: Yeah.
2: You barely fit in there when you bought it.
1: Wow.
0: Yeah.
2: You don't even know what that is. You got to look that up after you get off the air. Okay.
0: Better than living in the street. So.
2: Yeah, you remember being in the street, but you also bought a house that wouldn't handle your family. And now you're realizing that. And it certainly wasn't a crisis when you bought it. And things have not changed except by one baby. Okay. Now, what is this house worth?
0: This house has about $35,000 to $40,000 in equity right now.
2: Not counting the solar panels.
0: No, you're gonna take that out.
1: Mm-hmm. Then so nothing.
2: So it doesn't have any equity when you pay off the solar panels because they're attached to the house.
0: Mm-hmm.
2: And what's the house worth?
0: About $235,000. We're at $186,000 right now. And after all the payments we've made, so
2: okay. Now my screen says, should we get our solar panel loan canceled? Why would you be able to get your loan canceled?
0: Well, you know how Facebook is. As soon as you start going in and searching something, it sends a bunch of ads your way, and you never know what's a scam.
2: Everything on Facebook is a scam. All of it. This is not a place to get solid information.
0: Yes, that's why I was calling, because they sell a really nice story. So I keep seeing the same name of the loan, which I'm sure is done on purpose, of the people who sold us the solar panels, saying that because they were making shady deals and things like that, that people are getting their loans forgiven.
1: Is it a lawsuit?
0: There have been some lawsuits, but it feels a little shady.
1: You need to do some independent research on that. Don't go by Facebook if you want to know. Just research if there's a lawsuit pending against that company.
2: Is there a class action lawsuit? Yeah. Or has the Federal Trade Commission gotten a ruling?
1: There you go.
2: Go to the FTC.gov. Go to FTC.gov, FederalTradeCommission.gov. Have you done that?
0: No, I was going to ask, what are some good places to search? Because I go on Google and I get all these companies that pop up with the same stuff. So I don't want to go in the wrong direction and then go into debt because of a lawyer fee or whatever. And that was unnecessary.
2: What's your household income?
0: $84,000.
2: Okay.
0: We have our three kids that are older have special needs, so we homeschool. I have several chronic illnesses as well.
1: What's the nature of the special needs for the three kids?
0: Well, my oldest has severe anaphylaxis to a lot. and they have, all three of them have ADHD and anxiety, and

0: Two of them have autism.
1: Okay.
0: And I have Lyme disease and rheumatoid arthritis.
1: Oh, my goodness. Boy, oh, boy. Yes, okay, there's a lot going on. What are you guys paying? Yeah. What do you pay for the mortgage every month? What do you pay?
0: $1,400. And in November, that will go up by $300. The windows on our house were cracking, and it wasn't safe. They were single pane from 1984. So we have to get new windows for the house.
1: So to answer, let's answer your question at hand. You don't have the money today to move up in house.
0: No,
1: you just simply don't.
0: Absolutely not.
1: And we don't want to add insult to injury. The best thing I could think of is if you're trying to find another place that you could rent for a while that's got an extra bedroom that's in the same range, the $1,700 range.
2: If you got your house sold.
1: Uh-huh. If you sell this house, and that can buy you some time to save up a down payment.
2: Yeah. Okay. Maria, I'm going to be honest with you and love you. Are you ready for me to do that?
0: Absolutely.
2: You sure? Brace yourself. Put your seatbelt on, okay?
0: I know. It's already ugly here. It's all good.
2: Okay. All right. You guys make a lot of decisions that are large decisions that are very drama-based. Suddenly, the 1984 windows were dangerous. No, they weren't. A window salesman called. Suddenly, we couldn't afford. We were homeless, and so we bought a house that doesn't fit our family instead of going and renting something that fit our family. And so we went from drama to drama to drama. Oh, and we bought $47,000 worth of solar panels to stabilize a $300, $200 utility bill with another bill that is equal to almost that. So all this stuff is, you go to drama, and every time I do drama, and you too, Marie, every time you've done drama, you've made bad decisions. Anytime I get feeling desperate, right after I get desperate, I get stupid. And most people do. So if you feel this rising up in anxiety inside of you, that this house is a crisis, this utility bill is a crisis, this homelessness is a crisis, and you can, and you build it to where you justify doing something really dumb to get away from the crisis, you're making things worse every time you do that. You've made three large, bad decisions in this phone call. And they all were based on that pattern. So you've got to take a step back and take a breath. And you've got a lot on your plate.
1: Yeah.
2: I mean, you got all kinds of special needs in the house. You're doing it all in 900 square feet. You were doing it in a homeless situation before. Those are all real stressors. But when you're in the cooker like that, you got to be real careful to move carefully and slowly on the next step. Otherwise, you're going to step on a rock and fall in the creek. And that's what I do. I get desperate. I get a little jinky, and all of a sudden I get stupid. And you've done three really large bad ideas. You should not have bought that house to stop being homeless. You should have gone and rented something that fits your family. You shouldn't have bought windows because they suddenly were a problem from 1984.
1: Yep.
2: Crap, those windows were in that house when you bought them. And then you shouldn't have bought solar. So, I mean, I'm picking on you. I told you to put your seatbelt on, but I'm loving you well. Hear me, because I can see this pattern real clearly. And if you don't break it, it's never going to go away.
1: Yeah.
2: And so I want you to stop. So, yes, I want you to investigate and see if you can get rid of the solar loan. It's possible. I'll give you a 10% probability that this particular company has been set up by the FTC and the loans are being forgiven. You can check it out. Federal Trade Commission, FTC.gov. I would pay a lawyer $500 to research it for me and check it out against $47,000. That's a good investment. And find out if there's a class action suit or something out there, or a Federal Trade Commission ruling out there to get rid of this. That'll help you get this house sold. And then gently and carefully and calmly go rent something. If you want to win with money in 2026, you can't keep living normal. Normal's broke. You need a plan. Get a personalized plan and start living like no one else by downloading our Every Dollar app today. 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
1: From ABC News, I'm Michelle Franzen. New tensions between the U.S. and Iran. Iranian media reporting that regime leaders are scaling back talks, accusing Israel of violating the ceasefire deal with Lebanon. The president says he spoke to Israel's prime minister and Hezbollah mediators, and both have agreed not to fight. ABC's Karen Travers says earlier the president says his goal is to ensure Iran won't have a nuclear weapon and is not in a rush to sign any deal.
3: If he really didn't care, if he wanted to go silent on the Iranians at this point, it doesn't seem like he would be scrambling to get the Israeli prime minister on the phone and then touting with great fanfare, as he did in that post, that he got both sides to agree right now to stop the attacks on each other.
1: Today, marking the first day of Pride Month, a federal appeals court in Washington, D.C., issuing a ruling against the Pentagon's ban on transgender service members. ABC's Stephen Portnoy explains and says the ruling is limited to this case.
4: The three-judge appeals court panel ruled 2-1 that Defense Secretary Pete Hegseth's policy is arbitrary and likely violates the constitutional rights of transgender service members. The court limited its ruling to the plaintiffs who sued and said it would not apply to those who hoped to enlist. Trump-appointed Judge Justin Walker dissented, saying questions of military readiness should be left to commanders, not the courts.
1: America's second largest teachers union now calling for major tech changes in the classroom. The plan is called Devices Down, Eyes Up, Hands On. The proposal includes limited use of screens and restrictions on AI. Randy Weingarten is president of the American Federation of Teachers.
5: Let's actually, in the youngest grades, limit the Chromebooks in schools. Limit AI-facing information in schools, and let's actually substitute it with applied learning, active learning, music, art, projects, and things like that.
1: Union leaders say teachers are seeing student anxiety rise and learning skills suffering during the increased use of tech. You're listening to ABC.
5: Projects and things like that.
1: Union leaders say teachers are seeing student anxiety rise and learning skills suffering during the increased use of tech. You're listening to ABC.
6: We're about to hear about a huge U.S. critical minerals project. 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Hey, it's Hal Dane. 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Tuesday morning, 6:50, Audrey Robertson is the Deputy Secretary of Energy for the United States of America. 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We'll visit with Jeff Correa, and Congressman Troy Carter stops by too.
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0: Welcome back to the Ramsey Show in the Fair Winds Credit Union Studio. Andy is with us in Dayton, Ohio. Hi, Andy. How are you?
20: I'm well, Dave.
0: Good. How can we help?
20: Well, before I ask my question, I just want to say, first of all, thank you so much to you and your team at Ramsey Solutions for helping my family and I to be able to get out of debt and be successful financially. And then you're equipping us to be able to help other people through doing FPU at our church.

0: coach and doing personal financial counseling.
1: Wow.
0: And it's, you guys have just been such a blessing to us.
1: Well, thank, so thank you. Sounds so like you guys are a blessing. We appreciate you partnering with us. Thanks.
0: Well, it's been great. So here's my question. And this is, it's kind of a summary of experience that we've had counseling people, but it also includes our own experience, and I'm using our numbers because it's what I have available.
1: Okay.
0: So I'm not trying to convince you to change your program, but I am kind of asking for help for those of us who are still, it feels like we're still in the trenches, even after following your program and being successful with it. So my wife and I started the Baby Steps in 2011. It took us 7 years to finish Baby Step 2.
1: Ooh.
0: We taught FPU several times during this period, and eventually we paid off our home in 2023. And in 2025, we paid cash for a new roof. In 2026, we paid cash for a new-to-us car. We believe in the baby steps, and we stick to the plan. But our problem is sometimes it just feels like there isn't enough. So here's the numbers. 17% of my income goes to taxes. 25% is just for groceries. We give 20%. Our utilities are 17%. Transportation is about 12%.
1: Wait a minute. What do you make? What's your household income?
0: About 67, not including overtime.
2: Okay.
0: So if you total all those numbers up, that leaves 9% for retirement, insurance, and lifestyle. And we're not looking to live an extravagant lifestyle, but I guess our question is, when do we get to take a real vacation?
1: Well, whenever you want. I mean, you have to budget that in. I don't know how you're spending 25% of $67,000 on food.
0: Well, grocery costs went up 38% in the last 2 years.
1: I know what they did. I'm sitting here. I'm talking about $67,000.

0: That's not exclusive.
1: Okay, and so back to your original question then. I just got sidetracked on that number. It was throwing me.
0: Sure.
1: All right, anyway, the you have a below average household income. Household income in America is 78. And yours is slightly below average. And you have zero debt, but all of your bills don't go away when you have zero debt. So I don't think you're going to live a millionaire lifestyle on that income. Your income taxes shouldn't be 17% either. They shouldn't be that high. So you're a detail guy, so I'm struggling with to be the guy to question all of your numbers, but I'm questioning some of them already. So I don't know the answer to your question philosophically, except to back up and say, if I had debt, I'd be screwed in this scenario. If you had a house payment and two car payments, I don't know how you'd make it in the scenario where you've got, where you've locked this down so tight that you only have 9% left to save for retirement and you don't have a stinking payment in the world, including a house payment. And somehow from 2011 to 2023, wasn't it? Like 12 years, you found enough margin in your budget to become completely debt-free and pay off your house. And now there's no margin. That's weird.
2: Yeah, that is weird. I mean, I think my guess is there probably is margin. It's just not what you thought it was going to feel like. And there's something to that. You made the point about the income, which is true. And there's something to that. If we talk to a teacher who makes a lower income because they love teaching and they love that, then we say, well, you're going to have a Camry lifestyle. That's just part of it. You're going to drive a used Camry. You're not going to have a ton of margin because that's the income. That's the life that your income is mm-hmm. affording you. And I think that there is just part of that, that the cost of living is high. And because of that, your income doesn't go as far. It doesn't mean you're not free. Or
1: did he say 20% on giving?
2: He said 20% on giving, 17% on taxes.
1: That doesn't make sense. Neither one of those makes sense.
2: Yeah. 20% giving is a choice. He could be.
1: I would be doing my tithe at 10% uh-huh. until I got my retirement funded.
2: I agree with that.
1: Until I got my retirement funded. Says you're okay. And biblically speaking, the tithe is off the top before anything. Offerings are from surplus.
2: Mm-hmm.
1: And regardless of whether some preacher tells you he wants the widow's mite to build his building, but I can argue about that teaching all day long. But The offerings come from surplus all through Scripture. And the tithe is baseline off the top before you do anything. So, and that's how Sharon and I have given our whole lives. And so, yeah, I'm gonna check in on a bunch of these percentages if I'm you.
2: Yes, his tax should be 12%.
1: I got three of them written down right here, 17% income tax, 25% grocery, and 20% on giving that I question all three of them. So, anyway, check in on all that and dial it in. And then redistribute, and let's make sure we're getting 15% of our income into retirement, because you said you only had 9% left over to do mm-hmm. that with, and to upgrade a car and so on. So
2: now there is something to be said. He said he put a new roof on. He did new cars. Things like
1: where'd that money come from?
2: You saved it up and you did it
1: with from what? There's not enough margin here. He explained a budget that was gone, with down to 9%, and 9% won't do those things if you did nothing. You know, I mean, so it didn't get him out of debt. It didn't get his house paid off. So that's the other thing.
2: Mm.
1: So something's changed,
2: mm-hmm.
1: and it's gotten some of these percentages have fattened up a little since everything got paid off and since we did these other things. So, but you're always going to have stuff come up, and you're never going – people get confused. I wrote about this in Baby Steps Millionaires, too. We get emotionally confused – because when the word millionaire kind of came out was the 1920s,
2: mm-hmm.
1: 1910, 20, right in there. And in those days, a million was a lot like a billion today.
2: Yeah.
1: And so when you're a millionaire, you drive a two-year-old Toyota. You don't have three houses.
2: No.
1: And you don't have a private jet. Those are all billionaire things. And a billion is 1,000 million. So it's not going to feel like you're rich.
2: Yeah,
1: like
2: absolutely.
1: You're like unlimited.

0: limited funds for something. So, A, your income's low. B, lower, low-ish. Mm-hmm. B, you did this before somehow, made these other things accomplished. C, look at your percentages again because some of them are a little wonky.
1: From downtown to Dedham Springs, Baton Rouge talks here. 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
0: 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Continuing that discussion for just a second. There is something I have observed as you go through the baby steps and as you go through your wealth-building process that gradually shifts, and it's so gradual it's almost imperceptible.

0: And that is that as you build wealth and as you get more and more margin in your budget because you don't have any payments, mm-hmm. and because you start to have a pile of money in your retirement 401k, you've got a good strong emergency fund. The further down that you move, and it makes sense when I say it out loud, but you don't realize it's happening. The further down that you move, the bigger the event has to be before it financially. The dollar amount has to be larger to emotionally strain you.
1: Yeah. Yes.
0: So, like, if I had a flat tire when I was broke, my life looked like a country song. Everything that could go wrong did go wrong, you know? And so a flat tire was the national debt. It was drama, drama, drama, drama, drama, because it was yet one more thing, and I was so broke I couldn't pay attention. Now, I would have to total a car.
1: Yeah.
0: To have the same, mm-hmm. with no insurance, to have the same feeling, you know, or bigger, you know, even. And it's not just because I'm older or I get it, but your perception is different the more wealth you have built and the more margin you have in your monthly budget. And so what used to be a crisis is no longer a crisis. You will experience that, but it is so subtle and incremental that you don't feel like you've arrived. People have a perception, and this is one of the things he was asking about that I didn't properly address. That's why I wanted to continue the conversation. Into his defense, was that people have a perception that when you hit baby step 7, you're going to feel like you hit the lottery.
1: But your income is going to be
0: like a woohoo moment.
1: Yeah,
0: there's not a woohoo moment. It takes a lot bigger problem now to be a problem
1: mm-hmm.
0: moment. And it snuck up on you, so you didn't even realize it. So you don't feel like you got there.
1: Mm-hmm.
0: You don't have this top of the mountain, put the flag in or something, celebration moment when you get to baby step 7. It's kind of a yawn.
1: Yeah, I could see that.
0: And so, I do want you to go there because it's a better yawn than the nightmares you're living in before you get there. So, you know, let's have a yawn for sure, but you're not going to have the suddenly I have unlimited funds feeling.
1: I think
0: because you don't.
1: I think that's the difference. You become a baby steps millionaire. Maybe you have $1 million in the bank between all your assets and your home, but you don't earn $1 million a year. You still earn $60,000 or $70,000 or $80,000 a year. The only difference is instead of the $800 a month going to the debt, now stays in your pocket. And most people say, okay, we're going to bump up giving a little bit. Maybe now you increase the grocery budget a little bit, but it's not these.
0: But $800 is not 2 weeks on Santorini and Mykonos and the Greek islands.
1: And that's my point. You're not.
0: That's $800.
1: Yeah.
0: You know,
1: it's the ability to have freedom in the day to day, the small things in life that you used to go to the grocery store and the budget strings had to be ultra tight. Now it's okay to loosen it up a little bit. You see what I'm saying? It's these little things
0: we can
1: that
0: upgrade
1: are day
0: a car
1: to day. Yes.
0: And pay cash. We can put a roof on and pay cash.
1: And by the way,
0: and those are the celebrations, but they feel so mundane that you don't feel like the celebration is there that you should have felt. It should feel better than this when you get. His point was it should feel better than this.
1: But you're still.
0: And it doesn't.
1: Because you still have to have delayed gratification. I think that's why.
0: And you still have limited dollars. You're still not in Congress.
1: That's right. Yep.
0: You know, it's still. That's it. You still have to say no.
1: It still takes time to save. Yeah.
0: What you're buying and everything else. Julia is with us in St. Louis. Hi, Julia. How are you?
2: Good. How about you guys?
0: Better than I deserve. What's up?
2: All right, so I started listening to the Ramsey Show probably about 6-7 months ago. I recently got married, and I had a virtual job that was in my hometown, and it was great. I had full-time hours. I moved here about 2 hours north of where I'm from in St. Louis here, and my work downgraded my hours. It's a smaller startup company, and there was a bad business venture on their part, and long story short, I'm only getting 10 hours per week, Ooh. Which really sucks in comparison to like 25.

0: over even 30 at this point. So I had to bootstrap up and I say, what can I do in my community to make myself make money? And I started a small cleaning business.
1: Good.
0: So,
1: that's great.
0: Now I'm cleaning up to 4 or 5 different houses, and they're big square footage houses. So I'm getting about anywhere from 250, that's the, you know, smallest range, all the way up to like maybe $1,000 per week when it comes to just cleaning houses on the side.
2: And you are a grind and hustle girl. Way to go.
0: Thank you. Long story short, that has become my main source of revenue at this point.
2: So I'm making more than you ever made in your life.
3: Are you making more from the houses than you made full-time doing the other gig?
2: Yeah.
0: I mean, whenever I was full-time at that smaller, it was a smaller doctor's office. Like, it was a virtual...
2: That wasn't what you asked, honey. You're making more money now than you used to make at a J-O-B.
0: Correct.
2: That's what I said. Okay. Yeah. Yeah. Okay.
3: Good.
2: Now, all right. So, what's the problem?
0: If anything, when should I decide to make this an LLC? Because
2: LLC, you don't need an LLC. Do you have a separate checking account that you run your business on?
0: Correct.
2: You do. You have a DBA account, doing business as.
0: Yes.
2: As a sole proprietor, and you run all of your income from the business into that account and only expenses out of the account. And then when you take money home from that account, you set money aside for your quarterly estimates, 1/4 of what you take out of the business to take home, you set aside for taxes, okay?
0: Yes, definitely.
2: When you do all of that, you do not, the LLC does not save you a dime on taxes. A sole proprietorship has exactly the same write-offs an LLC does. Exactly.
0: Okay.
2: The only thing you have, only thing you need an LLC for, the only thing you need an LLC for is risk. If you're a multimillionaire and you start a business and you think somebody might sue you because of the business and try to get your multimillion dollars, then you would start an LLC. If you're in a business that is high risk, where you could get sued inside the business and you're not, you would start an LLC. Or if your company starts making over $1 million a year, you would do it for risk. But the LLC is only for risk, meaning that if you're doing business as an LLC, everything's in the LLC name. It's Julia's House Cleaning LLC, right? And that's the name of it. And everything's billed to that. All the workers are working from that. If somebody falls while they're working on the job and they want to sue the company, they have to sue the LLC, and all they can get is the LLC's assets. They couldn't take your home. They couldn't take your cars. They couldn't take other stuff because your LLC is the one doing business as a standalone entity. That is what it's for. It's for risk management.
3: So
2: but
3: if
2: it
3: she
2: does
3: started,
2: not save on taxes.
3: If she started hiring on other house cleaners to clean as a part of her business.
2: Yeah, we're 5 or 6 weeks into this.
3: I'm just saying.
2: Yeah, I mean, if she's been running this thing 6 months or a year, it starts making bank. It starts getting really complicated. There's a whole bunch of players involved. You're in rich people's houses, or you're in a high risk environment, like some kind of sensitive office situation, where the somebody misbehaving in that situation is a risk, and you're sending employees into that, not yourself. Then
3: that would be a good time.
2: You start perceiving risk. Is what an LLC, but there's all this crap on the internet that
4: you'll save on taxes,
2: and that's what happens when you're so stupid you listen to TikTok. But yeah, oh my gosh, and I'm on there. I know. Shut up. But anyway.

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1: 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Today is day one of hurricane season. GOSEP says it's ready and it wants you to be too. Andrew Greenstein reports.
2: Mike Steele with GOSEP says if you don't have your emergency kit put together for this hurricane season, now would be a very good time to get on the ball.
3: The closer we get to an actual event, it may be a little hectic to try and get some of these steps done.
2: You can go to GOSEP's Get a Game Plan website or app for some very helpful tips on what to look for in building your emergency kit. Steele says one rule of thumb that should be easy to remember is the first 72 is on you.
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2: I'm Andrew Greenstein.
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5: I was Trump's deputy chief of staff.
4: Lie. Fleming was never Trump's deputy chief of staff. 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
6: 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Donna is in Dallas. Hi, Donna. How are you?
7: I'm fine, thank you. How are you?
6: Better than I deserve. What's up?
7: Okay, so my husband and I are older. I'm 71. He's 84. During COVID, we had our 401ks, our retirement accounts, in the stock market took a dive, and we went down like $26,000 in a week, and we got nervous. So we took it out real quick.
5: Ooh.
7: And our thought was, that we don't have time to recover.
6: Oh,
7: if we
6: no.
7: lose everything.
6: And you've been out since then?
7: We tried it one more time. The same thing happened, and we just couldn't do it again. We just couldn't do it.
6: It went up 25% 3 years in a row, and you missed that.
7: I know, but I keep thinking it can't stay like that. It's going to be gone.
5: But Donna,
7: am I going to feel worse if I lose it or go up?
5: But
7: you know,
5: Donna,
7: it's going to be the worst there.
5: Donna, the problem is the first dive when you said you lost the 26,000,
6: it recovered in like 50
5: the moment,
6: days.
5: The moment you took it out, you just locked in that loss. Yeah. You 100% lost the 26,000.
6: You do not need to be. You do not need to be investing in the stock market.
7: Yeah, that was kind of like my thought. So we did try
6: because
7: CDs.
6: You don't have the backbone to stand the volatility.
5: Yeah, the stock market's not the problem.
6: No, the history of the stock market, you lost your butt. You got out at exactly the wrong time, like the worst possible. You did it the worst possible way you could have done it. And so if you're going to do that again, you need to stay away. Meanwhile, I made 100% on my money. Well, you did that. Because I just rode the roller coaster up and down and enjoyed the ride, got off, got on it again and rode. Never got off. I just stayed on, said, take me around again.
5: Yeah.
6: Take me around again.
5: I think there's a bigger issue at hand. How much did you have in the stock market?
7: We had about 190,000.
5: I think that's the issue. I think that the bigger problem is you're worried that you don't have enough to live on throughout the entirety of your retirement. And so that's what's causing you to be very, like, trigger happy with this and very, like, quick to move.
6: Well, now, what's causing that is a lack of knowledge of the market. And you're not familiar enough with the history of the market to be comfortable. So you think all bad news is the only news. And so if you can't get past that, you're going to do this again and again. And I would recommend you don't do it again and again because you're taking a beating.
5: Yeah.
6: And at 71 and 84, you don't want to take a beating. More than anything, you're taking a beating emotionally. Your 200 would be 400 if you'd left it alone.
5: Yeah.
6: That's what I'm saying.
7: My sister-in-law back, I think it was in the 80s or something, the stock market went bad, or the 90s. It was hers was in 91. And she lost almost everything.
6: No, she did not. There's no time in the stock market's history it went to zero.
7: Well, it was such a small amount, and I don't

0: know. I mean, she's my
1: but
0: sister.
1: But she only would have. She only
2: emotionally lost everything. But she did not lose. That's like in 2008. Okay, the stock market mm-hmm. dropped in half. It went mm-hmm. from the Dow Jones went from 13,000 to 6,500.
1: Yep.
2: And people said, I lost everything. No,
1: you lost half. And the only way you lost it is if you took it out.
2: If you took it out at the bottom, perfectly. Meanwhile.
0: How long does it take to recover?
2: One year.
0: Okay.
2: And it's not 13,000 now where it started, down to 6,500. It's now 36,000.
0: Mm-hmm.
2: And that's since 2008. Okay, and so in the last year, the market has made 13%. Since the first of the year, we started bombing Iran, and the market went down and then back up, and it's currently from January to today down 1%. 1%.
0: Okay.
2: That's not losing everything. That's losing $19.
0: Okay.
2: So that's, but you've got to get your head around this, both of you, because if you're going to believe sister-in-law's mythology and you guys are going to sit and watch the news every night and freak out, then you're going to do this again and again and again. And I don't want that for you. I think you're better off making too little money and not being awake all night.
0: Okay. Right now we have it in CDs.
2: Put it in a high-yield savings account. You know, go to Fairwinds Credit Union, dump it in a high-yield savings account, and let her ride, and you're going to make 3 or 4%. You're going to break even with inflation, but you're not going to lose anything, and you're going to sleep beautifully. But I got to make fun of you, okay? Because I love you.
0: I know.
2: Meanwhile, my money's going to be doubling while you're making 3%. Because it's going up.
0: Well, if I can convince myself to suck it up.
2: You'd have to read enough, sit down with one of our SmartVestor pros and read enough and look at the market. So here's the numbers. 97% of the 5-year periods, if you leave it alone 5 years, since the stock market began have made money. That's all of them.
0: Okay.
2: So if you had left it alone 5 years, in any scenario that we're talking about, you would have made some money. Even in a weird, crashy, weird thing like COVID or Iran war or 2008, okay? All of those, actually, you can look at it, it's about the same time. It's COVID hit in March, and so did Iran war. And so Trump starts bombing Iran, the market dives, all right? And so, because it always does that with geopolitical stuff. And so if you understand that every time it does that, it returns very quickly, then you start getting the opposite mindset that, like, oh, he bombed Iran. Great. I'm going to get to buy this on sale.
0: Okay.
2: The stock market's now on sale because I know it's going to go up. Instead of, oh, God, I'm going to lose everything because my sister-in-law told me a mythology. Gave me a lesson in mythology. And so, you know, that's, but you, if you're going to investigate, so here's what I would do. Let me get back up. If I'm 71, I'm 66. I'm 65, getting ready to be 66. So we're close to the same age. I would put this money in a high-yield savings account and let it ride and sleep at night. Meanwhile, I'm going to challenge you intellectually to sit down with a SmartVestor Pro and start learning. Because knowledge of how these markets return, how they go down, how often they come back, what the bounce-back period is and all that, will cause you to ride out the waves.
1: Yeah, let me go over it because this is so cool to see. So what I'm going to tell you is a major market crash that we all know and how long it took to recover the losses. So you could go back to 1987. You were there for that, Black Monday.
2: Black Monday, yeah.
1: All right.
2: It dove.
1: 34%.
2: 34%.
1: And it took 22 months to recover.
2: In one day.
1: 22 months. That's less than 2 years to recover. 1990, Gulf War recession, it dove 20%. It took 4 months to get back. Just 4 months. Let's go to the dot-com crash. You said 49%, half. It took less than 7 years to completely recover. Half. That's one of the big, that's crazy. Look at this one. 2008, the Great Recession. I remember that. 57% it dove. It took less than 4 years to recover. 2018, federal rate sell-off. 20% crash, less than 4 months to recover. 2020 COVID crash, we remember that. 34% dive, it took less than 5 months to recover. And then most recently, the 2022 inflation bear market that we all experienced. 25% dip, it took less than 22 months.

0: to recover. You just have to ride it out. If you can sit tight for 2 years, you get back.
1: That one's wrong. Because in we had a 25%, a 24.3%, a 26% market 3 years in a row.
0: We did.
1: And that last one's wrong. But the others are correct.
0: Others are correct? All right.
1: Yeah.
0: There you go, the internet.
1: I remember the others, so yeah. Okay. Interesting.
0: That's interesting.
1: So studying this stuff and going, how fast does it bounce back after the towers get bombed right over the top of Wall Street?
0: Yep.
1: 57 days.
0: Wow.
1: That one came back.

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2: 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Let's talk about it. Hey, it's Haldane. Join me on the show. Tuesday morning, 6:50, Audrey Robertson is the Deputy Secretary of Energy for the United States of America. Her office handles critical minerals and energy innovation, and there's a project that's coming to our state that we need to chat about. Also on Tuesday's show, Will Green from LABI recaps the legislative session. We'll visit with Jeff Correa, and Congressman Troy Carter stops by, too.
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4: 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Fleming opposes it. Fact, Letlow graded F, failure on border security. Fleming an A. Fact, Fleming opposes carbon sequestration. Letlow voted for it. And Letlow's fiancée is a big-time carbon sequestration lobbyist. And that's billions for some global companies and investors.
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7: Okay, today's question comes from Zach in New Hampshire. He says, my wife and I have $250,000 in various savings accounts. My wife wants to use the money as a down payment to buy a home. I think it would be a waste to use it that way. I would rather keep investing the money and eventually live off of the interest and dividends. Our rent is affordable and has not increased since we moved in. We have one child and a combined income of about $200,000. We're debt-free and our monthly expenses are very minimal. If you were in my position, what would you do? Well, I'd buy the house. I would, because number one, you're stabilizing one of the largest line items on most people's budget, which is their housing. And your rent may not have gone up yet, but it will eventually. So I would do that. And I also just think there's a peace of mind with having a place that you can call home, that's yours, that is gaining equity. And I think, Dave, what I sense in this conversation, and we've had this with many people who've called in, is it's almost like people forget that purchasing a home is a form of investing. It's like, I just want to invest my money in the stock market. I'm like, well, I love the idea of investing. Can you do both? Can you do 15% in the stock market? Mm-hmm. And can you invest in real estate, which mm-hmm. is your primary mm-hmm. home? Yeah. I think so, they're both very good to do.
1: Agreed. So the premise that the person writing the email bases this on is that he's got cheap rent and it hadn't gone up. But everyone listening knows that's going to be
7: it
1: false.
7: It will change.
1: So that you can't expand, you can't extrapolate that out 40 years. Okay. Again, I'm 65 years old. So when I was 25, if I had been renting, can you imagine how much my rent would have gone up mm-hmm. during that 40 years of my working lifetime?
7: Absolutely.
1: Even if I had a good deal initially with the first landlord who didn't go up on me for 3 years or something.
7: Right.
1: But that's going to come to an end at yeah. some point. That guy's going to die and the next investor is going to go way up or whatever. It's going to, 100% of rent goes up.
7: Yeah. And while that's happening, by the way, the real estate market's going up.
1: Exactly.
7: As well.
1: And so during that time, you've heard us say this before, we've done the largest study of millionaires ever done in North America. Detailed airtight research. And what we have found is that 89% of America's millionaires started with nothing, did not inherit the money to become a millionaire, and became millionaires. So then you have to ask the question, what did they do? If you want to be one, you do what they do. You study best practices and you emulate it, right?
7: Right.
1: So what did they do? Almost all of them, like an 85-90 percentile, looked like this. I mean, they all kind of fit the same mold. They were boring.
7: Mm-hmm.
1: And what we found is they worked and got their home paid off, and it was $600,000 or $800,000, and it took them 10 or 12 years to get the home paid off. And then during that time, they've been investing steadily in their 401ks and in their Roth IRAs, and they had another $800,000 or $900,000 or $1 million in that. And it took them 16 years to do that.
7: Mm-hmm.
1: So you got a $800,000 house, and you got $1.2 million in your retirement or less anywhere in there, and you got a $1 to $2 million net worth. So those are the two components of the first $1 to $5 million of net worth that we see people build, and that's normative among them. They bought a house and paid it off. They steadily invested in 401ks. That's what I mean by it's not sexy, it's boring. It's just like, da, da, da, da, da, da, da. Buy a house and pay it off and put money in the 401k and go to work and come home and eat your meatloaf. I mean, this is what you're doing, right? And you become a millionaire. It's not like you somehow invented applesauce. I mean, you didn't do anything that was that brilliant. You were just steady. And so that's why his idea is flawed. Because that house becomes one of the two components of wealth building, to your point, of investing, that causes people to become wealthy. And during that time, 100% of the time, rent's going up.
7: Yes,
1: 100%.
7: It is.
1: There's very few things you can predict with 100% probability. But you can predict 100%.

0: 10% of the time in the last 100 years, rent has gone up.
1: Yeah, that's right.
0: And so, I mean, the house that I sold when I was 18 years old, my first house as a real estate agent, I got my real estate license when I was 18. I sold a house 2 weeks later. I sold it on East Ridge Drive in Antioch, Tennessee for $42,500. That house sells for $600,000 now. Don't be a renter.
1: Yeah, that's the moral of the story.
0: I mean, hello. If you were renting that house the entire time,
1: rent is going.
0: You would have been paying. Let me think what the rent would have been. The rent would have been $150 probably in those days.
1: Wow.
0: Maybe $200. We rented an apartment a couple of years later, a one-bedroom apartment for $235.
1: Oh, my gosh. Wow.
0: And so right after we got married. So, and that was 1982. So this would have been 78. So 4 years later. So, yeah, it'd probably been $150, $200 for the rent on that $42,500 brick ranch built in 1948, 1,000 square feet with an unfinished basement.
1: Mm-hmm.
0: And, yeah, and that house would go for $600K right now.
1: Oh, my goodness.
0: And that rent, which means the rent would probably be, you'd probably be renting that for $2,500.
1: Oh, my goodness.
0: So that's the problem with this theory. And that's everywhere in America, right? That's not in Antioch, Tennessee. Mm-hmm. That's everywhere. That's all over America. And so, yeah, not ashamed I sold that guy that house, by the way. I think I did him good. I was an 18-year-old idiot, but I still did him good, you know? I didn't know what I was doing, but I thought I knew what I was doing. But it turned out I knew what I was doing. There we go. So, yeah, so real estate's a great investment when it's a part of your plan, where you, when you're out of debt, you have an emergency fund, your payment's no more than a fourth of your take-home pay on a 15-year fixed. If you can put down, and this guy has $250,000 to put down, if you can put down 20%, you can avoid PMI, which is private mortgage insurance, and that is a good thing if you can avoid that. First-time home buyers often can't get a whole 20% down. I understand that.
1: In this market, though, you're putting down more if you want the payment to be less than 25% of your take-home, so you got to get there.
0: Depends on the house, yeah, and where you're living and all that. But, yeah, you're exactly right. It's all numbers. It's all math.
1: Why, you know, one thing I find on this show a lot is people are always willing to sacrifice their personal residence, whether they haven't bought it yet and they want to put their margin towards investing, or maybe they have bought the house and they don't want to put the margin towards paying it off. They want to invest instead. They're always willing to put their personal mortgage and the piece of that on the line. And I find that to be interesting because the truth is there's more tied up in that than I think people realize in their day-to-day life. But all you have to do is be in a situation where you're up against the wall and you realize how much it matters to you. Anybody who's had a diagnosis, anybody who went through COVID-19, anybody who's been laid off or lost a job, the number one thing that you start thinking about is your home.
0: Mm-hmm.
1: And you want your home safe and you don't want to lose your home and you want to make sure you can make the payment. So don't forget that. Don't forget that.
0: There's something very primal.
1: Yes.
0: About that.
1: Yes.
0: And a different kind of anxiety than I can't get the coffee that I want today.
1: Right.
0: That's a different kind of anxiety.
1: So when you're
0: like, I'm going to lose my home.
1: Yes.
0: That's different than having the lights cut off.
1: That's right.
0: I've had both, but I don't want either again. And I don't recommend it as a method of learning, but
1: yeah. So protect it. Protect it before your backup is up against it. And I hope it never is, but protect it when you have the ability to and pay it off when you have the ability to.
0: So circling back on that guy just for a second. If he keeps investing steadily, his investments will not be enough to cover the difference in rent going up. So he's going to end up going backward.
1: That's a good point. You're saying percentage-wise?
0: Yeah, he's going to end up going backward in that scenario. Your investments won't do well enough for you to stay ahead of that. And if they are, you're playing in stuff you shouldn't be playing in.

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4: From ABC News, I'm Michelle Franzen. Iranian state media reporting that Iranian officials have stopped sending messages to the U.S. claiming Israel was violating the ceasefire with Lebanon. President Trump says he held separate calls with Israel's prime minister and Hezbollah mediators, and both have agreed not to attack the other. So far, though, a deal to end the 14-week war between the U.S. and Iran is not gaining traction. ABC's Karen Travers has more.
5: Some mixed messages from the president saying that he didn't care if the negotiations were off, that the United States could then turn around and go silent on the Iranians, but now he is claiming that talks are moving forward quickly. I do think we need to caution here that the president in the past has also put out messages like this when we've seen oil prices spike on news that the talks were not going well, potentially as a way to try to throw some optimism in the conversation. But for now, the president says they're on. The Iranians have said they're off.
4: The Justice Department issued a statement amid reports that the Trump administration is backing away from its $1.8 billion anti-weaponization fund after a Virginia judge's ruling, saying that it will abide by a district judge's ruling that temporarily ordered the fund to be frozen amid litigation. An appellate court, meantime, weighing in on a key case centering on transgender military members.
6: By a 2-1 vote, the D.C.-based appeals court panel ruled in favor of transgender service members, with the majority opinion finding Defense Secretary Pete Hegseth's transgender ban to be arbitrary and based on animus. But the decision does not grant relief to transgender people who hope to enlist, and it does not extend beyond the named plaintiffs in the case. Appeals Court Judge Justin Walker, a Trump appointee, dissented, saying questions of military readiness should not be decided by courts.
4: ABC's Stephen Portnoy. In Laos, the race to rescue two remaining miners from flooded remote caves continues. Crews have located them but have yet to reach them. Five other miners were already rescued. You're listening to ABC News.
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0: Welcome back to the Ramsey Show in the Fair Winds Credit Union Studio. I'm Dave Ramsey, your host. Jade Washaw, Ramsey Personality, is with me. We were talking about stock market returns earlier, and during that break, we actually got to play with the actual app a little bit and look at it, and I misquoted some stuff, so I need to clean up my mess. If some of you are still listening before you're bitching on the comments that Dave Ramsey's an idiot, because he was, he messed up. So anyway, the thing to remember about the S&P, it recovered in about 90 days from the high. It was up in February. Trump bombed in Iran. It dove. It came back in, I think it's 92 days. It recovered to where it was, and it's well beyond that now. And I said the rate of return for the year was down 1%. I was wrong. It's up 10% for the year. So if you've been in the stock market, invested in S&P, which is the stock market, from January 1 to today, June 1, then you have made 10% on your money. Meanwhile, it went down and back up. And so you rode a roller coaster down and you rode it back up 10%. Now, in 2024, the stock market made 23%.
1: Yeah.
0: The S&P did. Then 25, and then 26, and then 17. And so those are the returns for the last several, 4 or 5 years. Under different administrations and all kinds of different situations and different volatility and gone up and gone down and back and forth. But you can go back and just pull up an S&P app and look at it online. And you can see the thing going up and down. And you say, okay, there's a dip. What was going on at that time?
1: Yep.
0: And you go back and look at the news stories of the day. And so you'll see it comes back in 57 days or whatever like that.
1: Yep.
0: Just like we just did on the about 90 days on the Iran war, or 60 days. So anyway, that the moral of the story is you do not put money in the stock market unless you're going to leave it alone at least 3 years and preferably five. If you don't have that mindset, you're going to panic every time you read a news story or see a news story on, and Fox and CNN are going to tell you the Chicken Little, the sky's falling every day. It's what they do.

It's fear porn. And they're going to tell you every day that the world's coming to an end. The world's coming to an end. They always report when the market is down. They never report when it's up. Ever. They never say record stock market returns. Now, a business channel like a Fox Business might, or in the old days, the old CNBC back in the day, not there anymore. But the if it was a pure business channel with stock market reports, they might say the market's up at a record level. And I think I did say the Dow was at 36. It's like at 50,000, so I'm not even close on that. So I screwed up two things in one of those other segments pretty dramatically. But the moral of the story still is no one gets hurt on a roller coaster except those that jump off in the middle of the ride. I do not take my money out of the market based on any singular event because I think the market

0: whatever aisle, the tool aisle or the socks aisle or the underwear aisle, and they turn the blue light on, and there would be a blue light special, and you could get a bargain. And so the rednecks would flock to the blue lights, right, like a moth towards a flame. And so I remember my mama running down the aisle of Kmart to the blue light. That's what you should do when the stock market goes down. The blue light is on. It's on sale. Get a bargain. Run down the aisle, you redneck. Get you some money, okay? That's what we did. And so there's nothing wrong with that. But if you've got the mindset of it has always come back and the only game is how long it takes it,
1: mm-hmm.
0: then when it dives on one of these
1: anything
0: news items yep. or geopolitical events, whether it's COVID or, you know, fires in Australia or whatever it is, it causes, you know, the Russians launch a satellite, somebody invades Ukraine, somebody doesn't invade Ukraine, somebody's oil barrel goes up, whatever it is, whatever mess Trump is making this week ends up in the stock market, right? Or whatever victorious thing he does this week ends up in the stock market. And so for a short period of time, overall, you yeah. just make money.
1: Yes.
0: So that's the moral of that story. I'll get off my soapbox. All right, let's go to Jay in Richmond, Virginia. Hi, Jay. How are you?
2: I'm good. How are you?
0: Better than I deserve. What's up?
2: So me and my wife just had a baby in January.
0: Yay! What'd you have?
2: A girl.
0: Awesome. You're ruined.
2: yeah, I know, right? and so doing the current bills, we're trying to pay off debt, but she just had a school payment come up, and that kind of threw everything off. And then daycare is coming up in September, and right now we don't have enough to cover daycare, so we're trying to figure out what can we do to get to at least where we can afford daycare and then also pay off debt.
0: What kind of school payment?
2: The school payment itself right now is $360, but that's just one. That's the private, you know, Sally Mayla in the tote right now.
1: I'm sorry,
2: it's not everything. You know,
0: it's a loan. It's a student loan.
2: Yes, that's my wife's student loan. Yeah.
0: Oh, okay. I thought you meant she was in school. Okay,
1: got it. And how much is daycare?
2: She's in a break right now. Daycare's going to be $1,600 a month.
1: And when you say your wife is in a break, when does she go back to school, or when did you plan for her to go back?
2: That's up in the air. She finds out by tomorrow whether she's allowed to go back. Right now, the school is not being very kind with her having a baby. So she plans on going back in the fall.
1: Can you afford for her to go back in the fall? It doesn't sound like it.
2: She's on grants for school. So that is, her school's covered. And if the grants don't work, her work pays for it. So they do they pay for her college.
0: I'm sorry,
2: and education.
0: So she works also?
2: She does, yes, full time.
1: And the 360 is for an old student loan. It's not an ongoing tuition payment.
2: Correct.
1: Got it. Okay.
0: Why are you paying? Is that a federally insured student loan or a private student loan?
2: It's a private.
0: Oh, okay.
1: All right.
0: All right. So what does she make at work?
2: She brings in $2,000 a month.
0: And $1,600 is the daycare?
2: Yes.
0: Well, that doesn't work.
1: No.
2: And of course, you know, since you're married, our money's combined. So together we make $7,600 a month.
0: I know, but her working, if she's not working, you don't have a $1,600 daycare, right?
2: Correct.
0: Well, she's not making $400. I mean, we're not working full time to make $400.
2: Right.
0: That doesn't work. So we got to figure out a different job that she does from home or makes twice as much money. Because her working and making $2,000 and paying $1,600 for the privilege is not logical.
1: Yeah.
0: No, I would work part-time from home and make more money net of daycare and be home with a baby. That's step one. Then step two is you look at what you can do to pick up extra jobs and, oh, sell the car. I didn't even ask about it.
1: Yeah,
0: I don't even know if it's there, but probably sell the car.
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0: Faith is in Boise. Hi, Faith. How are you?
1: Hi. Thanks so much for taking my call.
0: Sure. What's up?
1: I just want to start off with saying I just know that this is a first world problem, and I'm grateful to have it, but I really need your advice.
0: I'll try.
1: Okay, so we need to know if we should pay capital gains at the number of $50,000 to the IRS, or if we should reinvest using a 1031 exchange.
0: So you're selling a piece of investment real estate?
1: Yes, we are.
0: For how much?
1: Probably we're listing it at $499.
0: So you've depreciated it. Your adjusted basis is approaching zero?
1: No. But we are, we'll probably make about $300,000 equity on it. After
0: yeah, that, okay,
1: all of
0: that'd be $45,000. But that's equity is not equity. Equity is not your basis or your tax basis.
1: Right.
0: So
1: and let me tell you, we've gone over this with all kinds of like tax people and.
0: Okay, so the tax people are saying you have a $300,000 gain at 15%, that'd be $45,000.
1: Right.
0: Okay. That's what you're hearing,
1: yeah.
0: Correct?
1: And then with all of the money we've invested into the rental, they're saying we'll probably walk away with a $50,000 capital gains tax. So we can pay that, or we can take that money and reinvest it into something else.
0: Okay, let me stop you a second.
1: Because I'm
0: concerned that the number you're giving me is where it's coming from, because I want you to go back and double check that. Let's walk through the basics of that, and then we'll go back to your question. Okay. So
1: okay,
0: when you bought the property, mm-hmm. you're selling it for approximately $500, and you're thinking you have about a $300,000 gain. So when you bought it, you probably paid $300,000 for it. Let's call it okay. And then you've been depreciating it, which lowers your basis. Mm-hmm. And you've been doing capital improvements to the property, which

0: increases your basis.
1: Yep.
0: Okay. That adjusted basis, down by depreciation and up by capital improvements, subtracted from your sale price, subtract, and that number subtracted from your expenses for selling, is your gain. And I can't tell from the way you're wording this if that gain is $50,000 or if your tax is $50,000.
1: The tax, I was told, is $50,000 after someone else worked out all those numbers. You just
0: and the said. Property, what kind of property is it you're selling?
1: It's a single dwelling.
0: Okay, so it's a rental house. Okay.
1: Yes.
0: And you sold it why?
1: Well, we want to sell it because where we're living now and we're renting right now is so extremely expensive. So our ultimate goal is to lower our monthly housing costs.
0: And take this equity and buy a home.
1: Yeah, either buy a home or we thought buy a duplex so we don't have to pay capital gains tax.
0: If you live in it, you'll
1: which
0: have
1: is a whole nother thing.
0: Yeah, that's a mess. That's
1: Pardon?
0: That's a hot mess.
2: Can she do that and live on the other side of the duplex?
0: Yeah, but you got to try to figure out a way to bifurcate the duplex, and that's really troubling.
1: Mm-hmm.
0: It's not.
1: And in the area that we're wanting to live, a duplex even. If it was only like 1,400 on each side, square feet on each side, would be close to $1 million.
0: I would pay the gains and use the money and buy the home that you need to buy. You're forcing yourself all into a duplex. You wouldn't have bought a duplex anyway. The only reason you're doing that is to save this gain and to try to play some kind of shell game with this money. And so, no, I'm going to pay the tax, get clean, and just buy the home that you're supposed to buy, that you need to buy, that fits your budget with the money that you guys have from the sale of this and from what other money you've stacked up. Put as much down as you can put down and don't get caught up because you're forcing yourself into a duplex. And if you're living in one side of it, you can't 1031 that side. And yet there's not two sides to a duplex in terms of there's no line down the middle that you can say one side's investment and one side's not, unless it's a zero lot line, and it's not. It's a duplex. So you're getting yourself into a real potential barrel of fish hooks if you get audited, and I'm not sure how you'd come out on that. I wouldn't screw with it for all that, and you wouldn't be buying a duplex if it wasn't for this one simple issue. And so I just ignore the issue and go do the house you're supposed to do, not let taxes force you into a decision you wouldn't have made otherwise.
2: I like that.
0: And that's the way I would go at it. So, yeah, but if you live in one side, does it become your personal residence? Oh, but the other side is rented, so that's a rental property. Yeah, but it's one property.
2: It's very confusing.
0: It's a singular property. Mm-hmm. It's not a dual property. If you bought two properties attached, two condos that were attached at the wall, then one of them would be an investment. You could 1031 into that. You could not 1031 into the other because you can't 1031 into a personal residence, as she's already discovered. But I also, Faith, want you to go back. Unless you guys have owned that property a very long time, I'm not sure the numbers you're getting. That's an unusual. If you've spent money on the property doing capital improvements, that's an unusual gain. So, but I would look at it and try to just make sure that your adjusted basis, that you understand that, and that the difference is times 0.15, 15% for your capital gains tax is the $50,000. It might be. I might be wrong, but I really want to understand it before I move forward, just to be double sure, triple sure. But no, I would not do a 1031 in this case because it's forcing you into a purchase you would not otherwise make. It's a good question. Interesting discussion. Mm-hmm. Thank you. Zach's in Lubbock, Texas. Hi, Zach. How are you?
3: Hey, I'm great. How are y'all?
0: Better than I deserve. What's up?
3: Well, doing well until your lady volunteers beat my lady Raiders in softball, but all things considered, pretty well. But my question is, I'm a 1099 employee, or 1099 here in Lubbock, and I have recently done better and better in our career field.
0: Good for you.
3: Thank you. And I've been definitely trying to, I've been maxing out my Roth IRA and that's gone well. And even maxing that out, I'm not hitting my 15% and the baby step that I'm in where I'm debt free and everything with my home. But my question revolves around, I have a tax professional with the heart of a teacher that is telling me, hey, you might consider a traditional IRA with your S-Corp as a 1099

0: tax break.
1: You have an S corp?
0: I do. Yes.
1: Hmm. Okay.
0: Yes.
1: Well, cheaper than that. Do you have employees in your S corp other than you?
0: No, it's just me.
1: Okay. Yeah, you can set up a what's called a simple IRA, which is a 401k for small businesses.
0: Huh.
1: And you're the only employee.
0: Yes, sir.
1: And you can max it out.
0: Okay.
1: And just hit your SmartVestor Pro up. And the good news is that it's basically 401k for small business. They call it a simple IRA. Okay. And the good news is it's $15 a year administration cost. It costs nothing.
0: Oh, it's nothing, yeah.
1: Yeah, like a big 401k, like our company, you know, we pay tens of thousands of dollars a year to administer it for 1,000 employees, right? And then we have to pay another $40,000 to have it audited and all that stuff. You don't have to do any of that with a simple. It's all just $15. It's like setting up an IRA. It's like setting up another Roth IRA. And you can do a simple Roth. So you can just make it more Roth, more good, and put it in there. If you did have employees, you have to match 3%. If you ever hire someone for your S Corp other than yourself, you'd have to match 3%. But the weird thing is you can actually match yourself. So, which really serves absolutely no purpose. Unless you're, well, if you're maxed out, it would serve a purpose. Yeah. If you're going to put all the full amount in, that would get you there.

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2: I'm Jeff Palermo, the Talk 107.3 Baton Rouge Newsroom. A House approved bill to name a third Mississippi River bridge in the Baton Rouge area after President Trump never made it through the Louisiana Senate. In fact, the Senate never took up the bill after it was overwhelmingly approved by the House. The bill's author, Monroe Representative Michael Eccles, says naming the bridge after the president was contingent on him securing the federal funding during his term.
3: If we didn't get the funding for it, the bridge wouldn't have been named in that manner, or at least a substantial amount of the funding. And my goal in all this was just to get the dollars to Louisiana.
2: Eccles says the Senate did not take up his bill because Senate President Cameron Henry said the upper chamber was not taking up any legislation to name highways or bridges after a person. Today is the first day that the transfer portal opens up in softball and baseball. LSU softball pitcher Jaden Huebner is getting in. So are LSU baseball players Daniel Harden and Trent Carraway. Talk 107.3 Baton Rouge.
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5: 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Where are you guys from?
7: Bay City, Michigan.
5: I love it. And how much debt have you two paid off?
7: About $300,000.
5: I love it. How long did it take you?
7: 72 months.
5: 72 months. And your range of income during that time?
8: About $180,000.
5: Okay. Good. Cool. What do y'all do for a living?
8: I'm an occupational therapist, rehab director.
5: Awesome.
7: And I'm an electrical manager at a pickle plant.
5: Great. Very cool. And I'm guessing with that length of time and that amount of money, where are y'all from again?
7: Bay City, Michigan.
5: Which is near what?
7: 2 hours north of Detroit.
5: Okay, cool.
6: All right. I have something in mind here when I'm thinking about $300K of debt. What was it?
5: Must be your house.
7: Well, we had about $70,000 in consumer debt. And
8: student loans, credit cards, leased cars.
6: Wow.
8: Silly things.
7: And our house.
6: And the house.
5: And the house.
6: Saved it for last.
5: And the house.
7: Baby steps.
5: You are debt-free everything. Yeah. I'm looking at weird people.
7: Yes.
5: Look at you guys. Way to go, y'all. Excellent. So what's this house worth?
7: $275,000.
5: I love it. And how much have you got saved in your nest egg so far?
7: About $688,000.
6: All right. We're creeping.
5: You are almost millionaires.
7: Well, if you consider that we also have about $46,000 in liquid assets.
5: You do. Uh-huh. You are. Uh-huh. Baby Steps millionaires.
7: Yes,
5: way
7: sir.
5: To go, you guys.
6: That's
5: I'm
6: awesome.
5: So proud of you.
6: Thanks.
5: So, wow, how old are you two?
7: I'm 58.
8: 54.
5: And you're millionaires. And you started with nothing.
7: Surreal.
5: How long have you been married?
7: 33 years.
5: Wow.
8: Congratulations.
5: That is so cool. So very well done. So tell us your story. How'd you get started on all this Ramsey stuff 72 months ago?
7: It actually started in 2014 when we moved to a town in Ohio and wanted to start working on my retirement and went to a financial advisor and they said, well, you can't really invest until you get out of debt. And it was at that point where I felt like I was going to die at my desk. And in 2018, I met a guy where I worked named Jeff. I called him 1F Jeff because I messed up. He's only 1F and is Jeff. And I told him about my situation, and he says, you need Dave. I said, who's this Dave? Dave Ramsey. I was like, who is this, some snake oil salesman? What's up?
5: Yeah.
7: So I started listening to your show, and I listened to it for about a year.
8: And it took me a while to get on board.
5: Mm-hmm.
8: Yeah,
5: because a snake oil salesman takes a while. I understand. I've got no issue with that at all.
6: What changed your mind, Kimberly?
8: We were just drowning in debt, living paycheck to paycheck, and just tired of being stressed out all the time.
5: So I'll try anything.
8: Yeah.
5: Even Dave, yeah. I understand. Yeah, that's how it happens a lot. I like it. Very cool. Okay, so at that point, sometime y'all had to have a sit down and go, all right, let's do something. Well, tell me about that moment. Do you remember it?
7: We started selling everything. We did agree to it's time to do something because, like you keep saying, we're sick and tired of being sick and tired. And so I think it was April of 2019, we said, it's time. Let's do it. And we started selling everything. As you said, the kids were concerned about they were next. And just started pouring money. We had spreadsheets. We used the Every Dollar app. We just did everything we could to get out of debt. And December of 2019, I turned in a stupid car, a lease. And it was at that point where we're like, holy smokes, we're out of debt.
5: Everything but the house. Just in time for COVID.
8: Yeah.
7: And then last year, we decided to move out of Ohio and move back to Michigan. And we sold our house down there. It took a while, but it was about December 9th when we closed down our house in Bay City. And we paid cash for the house.
8: Wow.
5: Yeah.
7: We walked out of the title office, which blew my mind. It only took a half hour.
5: Yeah, I bet.
7: I looked at her. It's like, we're debt-free.
8: Completely debt-free.
7: Yeah, it was just... We're in baby step 7. What is this? And who pays cash for a house?
6: You do.
8: It was amazing.
6: Wow.
7: It was insane.
8: Exhilarating. Free.
5: Congratulations. How's it feel to have no payments in the freaking world?
8: It's awesome.
7: It makes the monthly budget a lot easier. Let's put it that way.
5: Yeah, it's pretty simple now. So what big thing, Kimberly, are you guys going to do to celebrate that you have no payments in the world and you're millionaires?
8: We came here to do this.
5: Y'all are people of simple taste.
6: You are.
5: No, seriously. You going to go on a trip, buy a car? What are you going to do? You need to do something.
8: Look for another sailboat.
7: Yeah.
5: A sailboat.
8: Yeah.
5: Bay City.
8: Yeah,
5: okay.
8: I love that.
5: All right. So you have a little one. You need a bigger one?
7: No, we sold it.
5: You sold it. So you got to replace it.
8: Yeah, we sold it.
7: And when we moved out of Ohio, we sold the
5: sailboat. Okay, so what's the budget on this sailboat?
7: Yeah, about $16,000 maybe.
5: Oh, okay.

0: All right. That's nice. Yeah. Very nice.
1: I love that for you guys.
0: Good for
1: it's
0: you.
1: Exciting.
0: Congratulations.
1: It's insane.
0: And I got to tell you, it will glide on the water better than that one with payments.
2: Well, even the one we sold didn't have payments.
0: Okay, all right. It just was helping you get out of the other payments. Yeah. Okay.
1: So a lot of people would have taken the $275,000 from the sale of the house and used it as a down payment on a bigger house.
3: No.
1: How did you walk us through your mentality there?
3: Last kid was out of the house.
2: Yeah,
3: we were empty nesters. So we went from 4 acres and a huge house down to a very simple, 1,200 square foot, easy to take care of.
2: Half acre
3: house.
2: That made it a lot easier.
1: Yours, all yours. Home
3: all
1: sweet.
3: All ours, yeah.
1: Yep.
3: Yeah.
1: Wow. Way to go.
0: Excellent, guys. I'm proud of you. Who was cheering you on as you went?
2: Our kids, mostly, and co-workers from time to time,
0: Yeah, the guy that recommended Dave.
3: Yeah. Yeah.
1: Jeff with one F.
3: Yeah.
2: I wish I could find him. I would buy him a drink or something.
0: Yeah, amen. Well, congratulations. We're very, very proud of you.
3: Thank you.
0: And we really appreciate you coming all the way down here and sharing your story. And I can't wait to send us pictures of the sailboat.
1: Yeah. Okay.
0: Yeah, that's very cool. Good for y'all. You get to you're living the dream, man.
2: Yes, yeah.
0: That's how it works. Well done. Gregory and Kimberly, Bay City, Michigan. Quite a journey. $300,000 paid off over 72 months. Debt-free everything, house and everything. And in the process, become Baby Steps Millionaires, making 180. Count it down. Let's hear a debt-free scream.
2: 3, 2, 1.
4: We're debt-free!
0: Yeah! I love it! There we go.
1: So good.
0: Oh, man. Hey, you know you're serious when you sell the sailboat.
1: You know you're serious when you take the $275,000 and buy a house in cash.
0: Mm-hmm. And move down.
1: Go down in house to make something.
0: Well, the kids are gone. Yeah, we don't need to. Yeah. And don't have to keep up the upkeep. She's right
1: about
0: that.
1: That's true.

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4: 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Teach me to do your will, for you are my God. May your good spirit lead me on level ground. Henry Ford said, the only real mistake is the one from which we learn nothing.
5: Love that.
4: There we go. Ben is in Raleigh, North Carolina. Hi, Ben. How are you?
6: Better than I deserve. How are you doing?
4: Better than I deserve. What's up?
6: A question. I need some help. Really help and questions. I have a issue trying to get my wife to agree to a budget. The way things are is that she will look at money in the account and look at it as a way of, there's this amount of money, this is how much I can spend. And I've been struggling. It's the money in the account has always been causing problems.
4: Okay, your phone's breaking up. Can you get where you can speak directly into it and keep it clear?
6: You hear me now? I'm sorry.
4: That's okay. Try again. So your wife thinks there's money just because there's some in the account, and you're having trouble getting her to understand we don't have all that money because some of it's got to pay the electric bill next week.
6: Correct. So what I've done is it's caused problems in the past. So what I've actually done is I've pulled money into one account to make sure the house gets paid, but we're constantly running into issues with money being left in the primary account.
4: Okay, so let me stop you for a second. How long y'all been married?
6: We've been married for 14 years.
5: Okay. Oh gosh! And how old are you guys?
6: I'm 58. She's 42.
5: Let me tell you.
4: So why does a 42-year-old woman not grasp the idea that we have bills to pay?
5: Right.
6: She does, but anything outside of that is a open invitation to spend.
4: No, it's not. She's a 42-year-old grown woman. She's not a 4-year-old.
6: I agree with you completely. I agree with you completely.
4: Okay, so why, when you look at her and say, I need a grown woman to join me in my marriage and join me for our household good, and that's, you can't spend like you're in Congress. We're going to write down together where the money's going to go, and you and I are going to stick to that. And if you can't keep that contract, we need to sit down with a marriage counselor.

0: I agree. Let me give a little bit more of a backstory. So I did lose my job probably about a year and a half ago, and that put a lot of financial burden on her. Since that time, I've got a job. Going through baby step one.
1: Okay, I'm sorry. What financial burden did it put on her? She was the only one working?
0: She was the only one working. That's correct.
1: No, it put a financial burden on the household.
2: Right, because her job remained the same.
0: Correct.
1: So there's no financial burden other than the household had less income during the fact that one of you weren't working, for richer, for poorer, in sickness and in health. That does not give you a reason to overspend. Quite the opposite.
2: Correct. Are you back to working?
0: I'm back to working.
2: Are you making what you were making?
0: I'm actually making more.
2: Good.
1: What do you make?
0: That's stabilized.
1: What do you make?
0: I make roughly about $125.
1: What does she make?
0: She makes around about $35.
1: Okay. So let's start fresh. Here's how the conversation needs to go. Honey, we've tried to work on this together several times. I'm very concerned, and I'm really worried about our relationship, our marriage, and our future. And I need desperately to get closure on our money. If we put all of our money in one account and before the month begins, we both sit down and we both have a vote and we both decide where this $150,000 a year, $160,000 a year is going to go, we're going to decide this month, here's what our take-home pay is, and every dollar is going to have an assignment, every dollar is going to have a name, you get a vote, I get a vote, we're going to come to a conclusion that every one of those dollars is allocated, we're not going to spend anything except what you and I have decided is good for our future. Can you help me and can we do that together? If she says no, you don't have a financial trouble, you have a marriage problem.
0: Okay.
1: If she says yes, now put your big girl pants on, your big boy pants on, and both of you sit down like two grown-ups and make adult decisions. Without any shame of I've lost my job or somebody had stress because of that. Well, we all had stress because of that. Hello. But that's in the past. Today we make $160,000 and today we need to get out of debt and become wealthy and outrageously generous and have a wonderful life. But that's not going to happen by accident. It's going to happen when we sit down, both of us have a vote, both of us have a voice, and we plan it out. What am I missing, Jade?
2: I don't think you're missing much. I think that I don't want to say this, but I think he's afraid to challenge her and, like, push on this.
1: You sound like you're a little too sweet.
2: Yeah.
1: Too nice.
0: I'm a southern boy.
2: I think she can take it. I think she can handle you having a very serious conversation when you're saying, this can't continue. This is a detriment to both of us. It's a detriment to our relationship.
1: And I'm not asking you to do what I say. I'm asking you to do what we decide together.
2: And I think that she can handle it.
1: And if she can't handle that, then there's something else going on. And but this thing of I just do whatever the flip I want after 14 years of marriage and I'm 42 years old, there's nothing Southern about that. That's just crazy.
2: Yeah, because it wouldn't fly if you were doing whatever you wanted. I guarantee that.
1: Yeah. And she'd be calling us going, how do I get my husband under control? My husband under control, right? I mean, it's like, wow.
2: When you become an adult, you have to do the things that require adulting in your marriage, you know? You have bills to pay. You got to pay the bills. You have to work together.
1: And here's
2: the
1: thing.
2: You can't just do your own thing.
1: You can use the downloading of the Every Dollar app, and we're going to build this together as a way to do the conversation.
2: Yeah.
1: Because you're kind of starting to fret. This is a whole new way of us doing this. Instead of me being your daddy.
2: Yeah.
1: And little girl does whatever she wants. Are you being my mommy?
2: Yeah.
1: And I get an allowance from
2: you.
1: Do
2: it together.
1: I don't care what your mom and daddy did. I don't care what my mom and daddy did. I don't care what we did for the last 14 years. We're going to build a new thing going forward, starting with his Every Dollar app tonight. Let's sit down together and both be grown-ups and both decide on purpose what's going to happen to this money and both of us push through.
2: Yep.
1: And there's some relational breakthroughs when that happens.
2: I agree, because for him, it's going to have to be, he's going to have to share something with her beyond dollars and cents.

0: It can't just be, well, you got to stick to the budget. You're not doing the money. He's got to share something that has a greater why behind it. It makes me feel scared when I see this. It makes me have a hard time trusting you when you react like this. He's going to have to share something that's a little bit of a deeper level when talking about the money so that she understands it, and vice versa.
1: The breakthrough at our house was when Sharon finally clicked that this was the best way she could get her voice. That her vote counted.
0: This is how she...
1: The budget was a mechanism for her to have a vote that counted.
0: Mm-hmm, mm-hmm.
1: Because she's dealing with Mr. Strong Personality over here, mm-hmm. right? Who just does, you know, just does it and then mm-hmm. you figure it out, right? But that was like, I don't know, 30 years ago, right?
0: Yep.
1: But that was still a breakthrough. That's how she got a vote.
0: Yeah.
1: With a strong personality. And sometimes that's how you get the princess off the couch or the irresponsible guy to plug in and
0: yep.
1: be a man.
0: Yeah.
1: Whatever analogy you want to use on this. But that's what a lot of people face, Ben. It's not just you guys. It's most people struggle in this area. But if you can solve for it, it's game changing. That puts this hour of the Ramsey Show in the books. We'll be back with you before you know it. In the meantime, remember, there's ultimately only one way to financial peace, and that's to walk daily with the Prince of Peace, Christ Jesus.

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3: From ABC News. This anchor Prime streaming weeknights on ABC News Live. The Justice Department says it will abide by a federal judge's temporary hold on using a $1.8 billion so-called anti-weaponization fund, which was created as part of President Trump's IRS lawsuit settlement.
4: A social media post from the Justice Department says officials strongly disagree with last week's ruling by a federal judge in Virginia temporarily freezing the fund pending a hearing she set for the end of next week. The department says it will abide by that ruling. That, as more congressional Republicans express their opposition to the idea of handing out up to $1.8 billion of taxpayer money to those who've been accused of or convicted of crimes.
3: ABC's Stephen Portnoy. In Florida, state officials are suing OpenAI, claiming the company is putting profits above safety.
5: Florida's attorney general alleges OpenAI doesn't do enough to prevent harmful or criminal behavior on its platform, and that puts children at risk. State AG James Ulfmeyer cites instances of people using ChatGPT before acts of violence, including last year's shooting at Florida State University. In response, OpenAI told ABC News it already has safety measures in place to redirect people to mental health resources if it detects them going down a dark path, adding it's committed to getting this right. Mike Dubusky, ABC News.
3: President Trump says he spoke with Israel's leader and Hezbollah mediators, and both have agreed to pause fighting. It comes after Iranian media reported Tehran was suspending talks with the U.S. due to Israeli strikes in Lebanon. ABC's Tom Sufi Burge is in Jerusalem and says Iran is keeping the pressure up on its nuclear ambitions.
6: Despite all of the pressure, the Iranians are still maintaining that they want something out of this negotiation, that they're not just willing to give up their nuclear program wholesale. That seems to be the case, and that is what President Trump wants.
3: In Laos, crews are racing to rescue two remaining miners from remote flooded caves. They've been stranded for more than a week. You're listening to ABC News.
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7: You're traveling in from Port Allen and the I-10 eastbound. Stop and go delays begin from 4LA1. Remain tight through Dalrymple. Overall, it's an 11-minute delay into Baton Rouge. Now, we're not seeing any problems. I-10 westbound and the I-110 and the I-12 at posted speed. Baton Rouge Police working a couple of problem spots. We have an accident. Zachary Slaughter Highway at Port Hudson Pride. Also, a crash Sherwood Forest at Goodwood Boulevard. And the Plaquemine Ferry in service. I'm Angie Berlier.
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9: This is a Bloomberg Money Minute. The action camera maker GoPro is in a lot of financial trouble. It's blaming surging costs for memory chips. So now it's seeking a new cash infusion, maybe a sale, maybe a merger in order to avert going belly up. President Trump said Israel and Hezbollah militants in Lebanon have agreed to stop attacking each other and that talks between the U.S. and Iran are ongoing, refuting earlier reports coming out of Iran. That gave Wall Street a pretty good boost today, along with Anthropic, the maker of the in-demand Claude AI chatbot, filing paperwork to begin selling stock to the public later this year. With that, at the close, new record highs across the board on Wall Street, with the Dow up 46 points, the NASDAQ adding 114, the S&P was up 20, oil 5% higher to just under $92 a barrel. And Planet Fitness says teenagers aged 14 to 19 can work out for free at any of its locations in the U.S. and Canada through the end of this summer. Tom Busby, Bloomberg Radio.
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10: Governor Landry's putting together a task force to find teachers a pay raise. I asked Superintendent Dr. Cade Brumley, where exactly would they find that money?
11: The MFP was never designed to be simple. It was designed to account for a number of different things. So, for example, the state of Louisiana will provide more funding school systems that aren't able to provide as much for themselves. They have a lower tax base, for instance. The MFP provides for if a local community decides to tax itself more, the MFP rewards that with additional state dollars. The MFP has certain weights in it for gifted and talented kids so that they produce more money because it costs more money to serve them, or special ed kids, or career and technical education. So it's a very complicated model. It just is. Mm-hmm. And so they are embarking on a task force which is heavily legislatively implemented to look at that probably over the conclusion of this calendar year and make recommendations. I am not named in that as a member of that group, and I had this conversation with the Senate president, because ultimately at the end of the day, that group will be advisory, and they will make a recommendation on what they believe should happen with education funding in the state of Louisiana. But then I will be responsible for taking that and going to BSEE, which is our state board, and then BSEE has to approve an MFP that goes to the legislature.
10: That was just a taste of the conversation with Dr. Cade Brumley, and it's brought to you by the folks at Mathurin's, who have Simply Save deals going on all through the month of June, specifically the Mathurin's at Kenilworth. Yes, the OG location of Mathurin's is back, Highland Road, just west of Kenilworth. 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

Well, I guess it's a slow news day, huh? Not a lot to talk about here. Welcome to Houston, Texas. Glad to have you part of the Eric Erickson Show. We'll get into who I am and why you should listen later, because we've got to talk about all the stuff. Right now, there's actually some breaking news. The United States Central Command has intercepted two missiles fired from Iran targeting American positions.

positions in Kuwait. Both missiles intercepted successfully. No American personnel harmed. Iran has now pulled out of negotiations with the United States, saying it refuses to have any further conversations and intends to seal up the Strait of Hormuz so that no oil or gas can get out of it. The United States has now targeted militarily positions inside Iran and also around the Persian Gulf, focusing on blowing up mining operations and others around the Strait of Hormuz. Oil prices are up now about $7. Brent crude at $97 as I'm speaking, and West Texas at $93. They've come down below $100, but headed back up. Exxon is warning that in the next few weeks they could get up to $160 a barrel unless swift action is taken. That's happening now. And while all of this is happening, we're watching the Graham Plattner situation unfold. The Plattner situation, y'all, it is glorious to watch. For years, we have had Democrats insist that they are better than Republicans. They would never support someone like Donald Trump. Now, this is where we are with Graham Plattner, and I want to lay all of this out for you. Graham Plattner is a man who has a Nazi tattoo. It's called the Totenkopf. It is the symbol that the guards at concentration camps wore. If you ever watch Schindler's List, when you see the Nazis who work at the concentration camps, they wear this skull symbol on their hats instead of a swastika. It is the symbol of the guards of the concentration camps who killed the Jews in the Holocaust. Graham Plattner got that tattoo on his chest, and Democrats were fine with it. In fact, on Reddit threads in the past, Graham Plattner acknowledged he got it and knew what it was. Only recently did he revise and say it was a youthful indiscretion and he had no idea. Keep in mind, his youthful indiscretion was when he was in his 30s. I saw that the Bulwark kids are saying that he was in his 20s, and I've seen a Democratic socialist say he was a teenager. No, he was in his 30s when he got the Nazi tattoo. He was in his 30s when he was on Reddit threads saying he fantasized about raping women and that women who are raped deserve part of the blame. He was in his 30s when Graham Plattner decided to go back to Iran or Iraq repeatedly and talked about on Reddit how he enjoyed killing people. He was on Reddit in his 30s when he talked about using his leave to go to Southeast Asia to have sex with prostitutes. He was in his 30s when he was on Reddit talking about all the 100 other sordid bad things that he did. And he was newly married when he began having sexually explicit conversations with other women that his wife told the campaign about. You know, it's kind of funny. The story was a dozen women, and the Plattner campaign defense, I'm not making this up, is it was a half dozen women, not a dozen women. And it was before they were married, he says, except we know it was after he was married. This is Plattner, in his own words, defending this over the weekend with some actual rather incredulous members of the press who aren't really buying it. Well, hang on a second. Let me reroute this audio for you, because this is Plattner in

0: over about it, and he doesn't really have a good answer. And by the way, they have sent his wife out to try to run defense for him, and his wife's not really good on defense about it. She seems to almost be a captive audience. And all of this is the lead up to even more damaging allegations that will be coming about Plattner later. This is a drip, drip, drip. And it's worth noting, all of this stuff is coming from Democrats. It is not coming from Republicans. Contrary to what the Democrats are saying right now, the opposition research is coming from in the House because they want to try to oust him, which I will get to. This is Plattner. Well, that clip, the audio is not working right. That's the problem. I'm thinking it's on my end, and nope, it's the actual clip. Plattner says that it's the media trying to rip him apart. He says that he is in a loving marriage, and they ask him if the text chats are real, and he says no, they're not real. Now he denies that they're real, but actually they are very, very, very real. Not only are they very, very real, they are documented. And then the latest scandal is he is on this app called Kik, K-I-K. Kip is the favored app of predators out there right now. It is a random internet app where you can solicit drugs and other things. You can solicit relationships, and the messages do not last. And he has a photo of himself in his profile, which still exists today, where he is artfully covering up his Nazi tattoo, and he is wrapped in a towel, and that is all he is wrapped in. Now, the Democrats, of course, are doing their best to try to spin this. This is Representative John Garamendi on with John Berman on CNN. Representative Garamendi, of course, is trying to defend Plattner as best
1: he can. And I'm talking about the Senate race in Maine, where Graham Plattner, who is leading in all the polls there, basically all but certain to be the Democratic nominee. The New York Times and Wall Street Journal reported the existence of these sexually explicit text messages that he sent to several women, the reports say, after he was married. There's the twist that it was actually his wife who turned it over to his campaign more than a year ago, and then they were released. But how concerned are you about his electability and his suitability to be a U.S. senator?
2: Well, he certainly has many good attributes. He has a great background. He comes to this issue with a strength, both of personality and determination, as well as his history. But like most everybody, there are stumbles along the way, and there are some things that he regrets having done, and I'm sure the public will hear about them.
0: There are stumbles along the way. This is the line the Democrats want to take. There are stumbles along the way. Here is Connecticut Congressman Chris Murphy defending Plattner.
3: A point about spirit and character. The campaign for Graham Plattner confirmed to CBS on Saturday that the Maine Senate candidate had sent sexually explicit texts to women other than his wife.
0: So keep in mind, so Plattner over the weekend denied having sent the text messages, and his campaign affirmed that he had sent the text messages. It's important for you to understand. Plattner says, I didn't do it. It's a lie. And his campaign says, yes, he did do it, but only to six women, not to 12.
3: Controversies. Does he pass the character test?
4: Yeah, I mean, I have not followed this story as closely as others have, but I mean, Graham Plattner is somebody that served our country. He served his community. He's also made mistakes, and he has admitted that. Character also involves standing up to people who are bankrupting and corrupting this country. And this race is going to be a contrast between somebody that has put his life on the line for this country against somebody that is literally empowering the moral hollowing out of our nation from the White House. So he certainly admitted that he has made mistakes, but I think this is going to be a pretty clear contrast in Maine between somebody who has spent his life protecting us versus somebody who seems to be protecting Donald Trump's corruption.
0: Okay, let me pause here. Chris Murphy, Senator from Connecticut, says this is going to be a clear contrast between someone who is protecting America and someone

0: who is protecting Donald Trump. Graham Plattner is running against Susan Collins, one of the few Republicans who decided to vote to convict Donald Trump in his impeachment trial. Susan Collins voted to convict Donald Trump. Susan Collins has been more likely to vote against Donald Trump's agenda than for Donald Trump's agenda in the Senate. She is the Republican that Democrats say we need. She is the Republican that Democrats say the country needs. That she's willing to stand up to Donald Trump. She's willing to vote to convict him for impeachment. And suddenly, she is the existential threat. They're willing to defend a Nazi against Susan Collins because it's not actually about that. It's about power and control of the Senate. They claim in very high-mindedness that only you Republicans would be so terrible as to back people like Ken Paxton in Texas. Give us a break. And yet they're willing to stand up with a Nazi. And the worst allegations are yet to come about Graham Plattner. And they're willing to defend him at all costs. This is Karen Finney, one of the more honest Democrats that are out there in America these days, on television, talking about this on one of the panel discussions on CNN.
1: Karen, Democrats are gonna have to defend, are gonna be asked again and again, is this behavior appropriate? Does he represent the Democratic Party? What are they gonna say?
2: So I think there's two pieces. It's interesting. We were just talking about Ken Paxton, Mr. Scandal playing himself. So if you're going to make the argument that it's about character, let's be careful because we also have a president who has mentioned tens of thousands of times in the Epstein report. And I do worry that that may have lowered the bar across the country in how we view candidates. I'm concerned about this, and I think the Plattner campaign should be concerned about this. They need to be sure that when they say there is nothing else, there really is nothing else, because it is that sort of drip of information that comes out that really can kill a campaign. I don't care whether you're Republican, Democrat, Independent. So his campaign, I would imagine, is in a posture where they are very seriously trying to go back through their own self research to make sure that if there's anything else, that they put it out on their terms and not let it sort of come out, some other kind of way. One of the things that amazes me, this is the last thing I'll say, Jessica, candidates are so stupid sometimes because there is no such thing as a secret anymore.
0: Yes, you want to run against Ken Paxton. By the way, I've had a number of Democrats try to drag me over Ken Paxton. As I pointed out, I haven't said a single thing of praise about Ken Paxton. Not a single word. All I've done is criticize Ken Paxton and said, I understand why people would vote for him against the freak Tallarico. The Democrats, however, have not taken the same tact on Plattner. They've decided to defend him and wave it all away as useful indiscretions when he was in his 30s. They're actively defending a man with a Nazi tattoo, something I have not done about Ken Paxton. I can understand why people would vote for him over Tallarico, but I'm not going to waste my breath defending the man. He's a corrupt crook, and Plattner is a Nazi-turned-communist, and there are worse allegations coming about him. This is Michael Smirkanish, a voice of reason on CNN this weekend over this whole situation.
3: Massachusetts Congressman Jake Auchincloss called it disqualifying this week. I agree with Democratic Representative Auchincloss that but he's an outlier. More representative of the Democratic mainstream is Elizabeth Warren, who endorsed Plattner, effusively calling him the real deal. Warren was not deterred by the Reddit posts or how he referred to himself as a communist or the 18-year-old tattoo. It's the same Elizabeth Warren who eviscerated Michael Bloomberg, you'll remember, on a debate stage over NDA signed by women who settled claims against him. And the same Elizabeth Warren who flagged Pete Hegseth's Christian tattoos as a potential disqualifier. Nazi-linked tattoo on a Democrat? For that, there's a workaround. Because Plattner might beat Susan Collins in Maine, and Plattner proved that he's got the right stuff at many a candidate forum, stating the following: I firmly believe if we get a Senate majority, it needs to be hearing time. We need to shut down the White House by subpoenaing everybody in every single day so that we stand in front of the Senate committees and make them explain to the American people what they've been doing. We very much need to use every lever at our disposal to shut down this administration. That's the blind spot. And it doesn't stop with Graham Plattner.
0: That's Michael Smirkanish on CNN. Yeah, all of the things they say are bad about Republicans, Plattner has, and they're willing to defend him. They're willing to make excuses. They're not going to be able to make excuses when the next allegations come, and they're coming.
4: Have something to say?

0: 973-7425.
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4: One of the tie-ins to the Plattner situation, Tallarico and others, is the Democratic Socialists of America and the young people tied to the DSA. Morris Katz, you're going to hear a lot about him. He's a political consultant. He got a lot of fawning media coverage, in large part because he has famous parents, and that's kind of the common tie-in. A lot of the voices of some of these people you see on television, whether it's Molly Young Fast or this Morris Katz guy or others, they come from well-to-do New York families with lots of ties into the media. And these kids become Democratic Socialists because their parents are at the upper echelons of society, and they believe they are entitled to be there, and they find that capitalism is a threat to their ability to be in the upper echelons of society because they're not very competent. So they use their family connections and ties to bolster themselves and then to advance policies that can guarantee they lock in at the top of society. Zoran Mandani's political media strategist, Morris Katz, is also Graham Plattner's media strategist. And I have no doubt that the PR campaign wooed the Pod Saves America bros who are on the Obama team, who are doubling down in defense of Graham Plattner, the Bulwark crowd and the like. And all of these people believe themselves to be entitled to their position in life. And they view capitalism and competition as a threat to their position in life. They believe themselves to be downwardly mobile, and the Democratic Socialist Party and the embrace of communism and the candidates who advance it are their way to lock in their position at the top. The elite protect the elite. And when your children are bums and trash, the way to protect them is to elevate communist candidates, because in communism, there is always a protected elite. In capitalism, the elite can be crumbled through the creative destruction of the marketplace. Not so with the communists, which is why so many of the privileged elite children become communists, because it's a way to protect their elite status. Now, I want you to protect your good night's sleep with Perfectly Snug. 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Y'all, I actually genuinely love this product. They're advertising because I sought them out. They sent me one of these things. I wanted it because I'd been looking at one that was thousands of dollars. I was like, I'm not paying that much, particularly when it circulates water. 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
5: I'm Jeff Palermo, the Talk 107.3 Baton Rouge Newsroom. This is the final day of the legislative session, and one bill that did not make it across the finish line is a measure to name a proposed third Baton Rouge area bridge over the Mississippi River after President Donald Trump. Monroe Representative Michael Eccles says he filed the legislation to get more federal dollars for the multi-billion dollar project, but the Louisiana Senate refused to take up the bill, despite the House overwhelmingly approving it.
6: This was going to be one of those steps to get over the finish line, but our senators had no desire to help with that effort.
5: Eccles says Senate President Cameron Henry told him he had no desire to take up any road or bridge naming bills this year. Today is the first day of the 2026 hurricane season. Mike Steele with GOSEP says Louisiana is ready for whatever the season brings, and so is the entire Gulf South.
7: We also look to our state partners in other states.

0: 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And we also have a very strong volunteer network and faith-based network that steps in a lot of times.
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3: Well, traffic congestion building on the I-10 eastbound into Baton Rouge. Slow and go beginning before LA 415 remains tight through Dalrymple. Right now, that's a 12-minute delay. But if you're headed I-110 south, stop and go between Government and I-10. Baton Rouge Police working accident, Jefferson Highway at Goodwood. Also a crash, Essen Lane at I-12. And Plaquemine Ferry in service, sea traffic trouble, dial pound 250. Keyword, Baton Rouge traffic. I'm Angie Berlier.
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12: Early showers and thunderstorms this evening will give way to clearing skies overnight. We'll start off with a temperature of 74 degrees on Tuesday. There may be an early shower storm, especially north of the state line. By and large, we're waiting to warm to 92 degrees to find late day showers and storms popping. Looking for about 70% coverage area wide. Brief downpours and gusty wind a possibility. Showers and thunderstorms carry into our Wednesday as well. A very weak front may slide at least partially through the region to deliver some slightly drier air and less active weather for Thursday. Josh Aegis with the Storm Station Forecast, WBRZ Channel 2.
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14: Welcome back. It's Eric Erickson here, 877-973-7425. If you wish to be on the program, this is my birthday week. And during my birthday week, I always like to highlight good nonprofits in lieu of a birthday present. 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

and like and support myself, and I always start with Help the Persecuted. My friend Josh Youssef runs it. We were in seminary together, and the reason I love it is having grown up in the Middle East, understand the plight of Christians in the Middle East, and Help the Persecuted helps persecuted Christians globally, but with a heart towards the Middle East and North Africa. If you're a Muslim and you convert to Christianity, it's the death penalty in most Islamic states. A number of years ago in the first Trump administration, a direct descendant of Muhammad converted to Christianity, and the nation of Iraq ordered his death, and he was spirited out of the country by Help the Persecuted with help from the Trump administration, and his life was rebuilt elsewhere. They help teach job skills to Christians who would otherwise be thrown out of their jobs. And they share the gospel and build community with these recent converts who are willing to die for their faith in ways a lot of Western Christians would not be, and Help the Persecuted helps them. If you're interested in helping Help the Persecuted, text DONATE to 33777. They're the first link. 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Text DONATE to 33777. Now, I got to tell you, if you didn't know that you woke up gay today, today is the first day of Pride Month, and major corporations across America usually wake up gay today and are gay for 30 days and then go back to being straight. And it didn't happen. I think Major League Baseball, obviously soccer, but most corporations didn't flip the gay switch today. And I think it's a sign of the times. I'm kind of surprised by it. The liturgical calendar of the secular left has gone from revolving our nation's holiday calendar around Christian events to around gay events. So you get Trans Pride Month and Trans Awareness Day, which is used to be Easter. You get Pride Month, and then at the end of the year, when most of the world celebrates Christmas, it's some other gay holiday. And the secular left just has decided to embrace this, despite most Americans finding it kind of weird. But that's where we are. And the secular left, of course, has embraced a guy like James Tallarico in Texas, who he's outed his girlfriend, and it turns out she likes to hang out at gay bars. And Graham Plattner in Maine. I'll tell you what's happening here, just so you understand, before we get into the deep dive here. If you will recall, after the 2024 election, I got a note from a very prominent Democratic strategist who was tied to the Obama campaign. He said the problem for the Democratic Party is that they are now controlled by neurotic white women of privilege and gay men. And he's not wrong. Prominent neurotic white women and lesbians and gay men are the chief members of the Democratic Party. It's why so many non-white people are leaving the Democratic Party. And the neurotic white women and the gay men realize that the Democratic Party has a problem connecting with normal men. And so what did they do? In Texas, they looked at Beto O'Rourke coming within a few points of Ted Cruz and said, how can we can we more feminize Beto O'Rourke? And so they found the Beto, James Tallarico, and they're running him against Ken Paxton. And in Maine, they said, let's just go full toxic masculinity. And in full toxic masculinity, they came up with Graham Plattner. Now, I say that, and you think that I'm just lying, but no. In fact, his own media consultant, Morris Katz, who I was talking about, a young Democratic socialist whose parents are of privilege and he's advancing socialists as a way to hang on to his privilege. My buddy Joel Mobry points out that when Morris Katz says that Graham Plattner is one of them, he specifically means that Graham Plattner's horrific Reddit post blaming rape victims shows he's just like young men that Trump has taken. This is a top Democratic strategist that thinks the young men who voted for Donald Trump are dirtbags and inherently the property of the Democratic Party whom Trump has taken from them. That is who this guy is, Morris Katz. Morris Katz, they claim that he's the new David Axelrod. He's the brains and enforcer behind Plattner and Mamdani. He's a born in the south end of Manhattan. He actually wrote a children's book on puberty and wanted to put a picture of his male reproductive organ in it, and the publishers told him he should not think about that. This 20-something wrote a book
the unanswered questions about puberty and wanted to actually put a picture of his male reproductive organ in the book, and the publisher

had to tell him it would be problematic. Why did he want to publish a book? Because his mother is a book publisher. And so he, being an elitist of an elite family, decided that he would copy that, and he was thoroughly rejected and didn't do well. So he's become a socialist to advance socialist candidates, because socialism is ultimately, at the end of the day, a click. Everybody's miserable except the wealthy people at top who get to preserve their privileges. And that's what he's doing. And he decided the way to advance in Maine was to find a toxically masculine male. And that was the way to connect to Trump voters. You should be deeply insulted by that, just as you should in Texas with Tallarico. Here's the problem for the Democrats. They planted their flag with Plattner. The Boulware kids are all in on him. They've even run stories about him running for president in 2028. He has a Nazi tattoo, knowingly got a Nazi tattoo, knowingly kept the Nazi tattoo until he decided to run for the United States Senate. Has Reddit threads about fantasizing about rape and justifying rape and wanting to kill Americans and relishing killing other people. He joined Blackwater, which is a big no-no for the left, but they're giving him a pass. He's talked about using his leave time to engage with prostitutes in Southeast Asia. He has been sexting women while married. He's on an app that is a favorite of predators with a towel wrapped around him covering his Nazi tattoo. And there are assault allegations that are being rumored about now. So I want you to think where the Democrats have planted the flag on Graham Plattner. And now let me tell you, I was on with Mark Halperin this morning talking about this. I am told very reliably the reason the Democrats have decided to try to push him out. And you need to understand, this is the Democrats trying to push Plattner out. It's not the Republicans. Republican opposition research is coming, and the Democrats know what the Republicans have. Graham Plattner was forced out of his elite private school and then had problems of the same pattern in college, where young women have accused Plattner of behaving inappropriately to them, allegedly. And that's the key here. Right now, it's allegations and whispers of rumors. And that has the Democrats panicked, because they're doubling down on Graham Plattner now, so that when the really bad allegations that Graham Plattner might have done inappropriate things to women who did not want those things done to them, they can say, this is a bridge too far. We can't be like Donald Trump. We can't be like the Republicans. We must leave Graham Plattner, because the Democrats have built their, I mean, Donald Trump is making millions of dollars off of Democrats who accuse him of rape. He was found not to have committed rape against E. Jean Carroll, and yet Democrats continue to accuse him to have done it. And Donald Trump keeps suing him for defamation. And by the way, you accuse even a famous person of a felony, they get to sue you and they will win. And that's why Donald Trump keeps winning when they claim that he raped E. Jean Carroll, which a jury found he had not done. Did you know that, by the way? The jury found he had not done it. But there are allegations that go back to Graham Plattner in high school. And before the Democrats say, well, that was high school, they would cancel any Republican where that happened in high school. But also the allegations followed him into college. And now you have the sexting while he's married, sending sexually explicit messages and probably pictures of his male reproductive organs. I guess that's why he and his Morris Katz guy get along so well. They both take pictures of their junk. And Plattner, at least, sends the pictures to the women, and the women have come forward. And, you know, their first tactic was to blame his strategist who quit the campaign. Think about this. A Democratic strategist, and Democratic strategists are risk adverse because of the cancel culture on the left. The fact that Democratic strategists who quit Plattner's campaign are sounding the alarm on this means they know there's more coming. And the Republicans have it. Republicans typically wait to drop their dirt until August. The Democrats are doing it now, because on July 13th, that's the drop dead window for the ballot in Maine. The Democrats can replace any candidate by July 13th. That candidate can drop off the ballot and their name will not appear on the ballot, and the Democrats get to handpick, without a primary, get to handpick a replacement. They've decided now to escalate the drumbeat since they found the loophole on Plattner and how to get him off the ballot. They know he's going to win next week. Janet Mills' name will still be on the ballot, even though she dropped out. The primary is June 9th.
Janet Mills will undoubtedly get more votes now than she would have otherwise gotten, and that will be a sign of Plattner's weakness. The Democrats are desperate to win in November. They want to beat Susan Collins, of all people, in Maine, and so they will use Janet Mills' stronger showing in this opposition research to begin to drip out the rest of the opposition research that will lead to possible allegations that Plattner possibly

0: sexually assaulted young women. I'm saying possibly because I'm covering myself. Again, you can't accuse someone of a felony, even if they're famous. But that's what the allegations are headed towards. And allegedly, these young women are speaking to the Republicans because they're deeply concerned about it. And the Democrats are hoping they will speak to them so they can get all this stuff, if it's true, out the gate and push Plattner out of the race. Now, there's a problem for the Democrats here. Plattner is being backed by the Democratic Socialists of America, who are wearing the Democratic Party like a skin suit and taking it over from the inside. That podcast live streamer, Twitch guy, Hassan Piker, was open about this last week. I can't play the audio. There's so much profanity in it. But Hassan Piker was essentially saying the Democrats hate you and we hate the Democrats, but they're easy for us to co-op. We're going to get into the Democratic Party and take them over, and we're going to advance the Democratic Socialist agenda through the Democratic Party. That's what Graham Plattner is doing. His consultant Morris Katz is doing, and all these other people. And they've hitched their wagon to Graham Plattner. They're not going to walk away from a man accused of sexual assault. They're not going to walk away from a man with a Nazi tattoo. They're not going to walk away from a man accused of all sorts of things. And it's just going to keep getting worse for them. You know, Mike Pence was on TV this weekend. He had a great line. I wish I could find it. I couldn't find it, but he said it. He said the Republicans may have lost their way, but the Democrats have lost their minds. And he's absolutely right on that. He's absolutely right. And the drip, drip, drip is coming on this stuff. This is David Urban on CNN.
1: I mean, there's got to be a limit.
2: To be clear, it's the voters of Maine who thus far have chosen Graham Plattner. I mean, there was a very robust candidate in Janet Mills. She was getting absolutely trounced in the polls, couldn't raise money, and dropped out. So it is.
1: But
2: it
1: just
2: is,
1: come out and say what he's. The allegations are terrible. If this were a Republican, you would be beating the hell out of the person.
3: Donald Trump is the president of the United States who's in the Epstein files with allegations from.
4: This is the thing.
2: It's the sanctimony, not from you personally, right. Urban, but the sanctimony from Republicans who have embraced and allowed Donald Trump to completely remake their party and have rolled over as he's done it. It's a little tough to stomach.
0: So it's a little tough to stomach because these are the Republicans. So essentially they're willing to stoop to the level they said they wouldn't stoop, which was the Republican level. That's their justification. And notice the Epstein files keep coming up. Donald Trump is in the Epstein files thousands of times. You know why? Because other people were talking about him in the Epstein files. That's why they leave that point out. It's clearly a coordinated talking point for the Democrats. You got John Ossoff in Georgia on the campaign trail talking about the Epstein class. This is a coordinated talking point by the Democrats to try to tie Donald Trump to the Epstein files, despite all the showings that there was nothing untoward. And despite the showing, Donald Trump's one of the people who reported Epstein to the authorities as possibly being a creep. Doesn't matter. That's what they're going to do. They're going to say Epstein. When the next allegations drop on Plattner, are they still going to do that? See, here's what's going to happen. And I want you to understand what's going to happen. There are more allegations coming about Graham Plattner. This is the beginning, not the end. And the ultimate allegations against Graham Plattner involve forms of abuse. And every allegation leads to it in the sign of his character. He got a Nazi tattoo of the people who ran the death camps, and he knew about it and defended it. He said women deserve part of the blame when they were raped. He fantasized about rape. He said to this day he still self-pleasures in porta-potties thinking about things like that because that's what he did when he was in the Marines. He has justified sleeping with prostitutes in Southeast Asia. He has talked about his love of killing people, and that's why he joined the military multiple times to go kill people. He has said American soldiers deserve to be killed by our enemies in the Middle East. He has sexted women while married. He has been on a site known to be a site that predators use with a towel wrapped around him. All of these things lead to the coming allegations, and the Democrats, before those allegations are coming, are planting their flags saying, this is our guy. This is our guy. And I want you to remember that none of these allegations were enough to get the Democrats away from him. For when those new allegations do surface and the Democrats finally decide this is a bridge too far, the Nazi tattoo should have been a bridge too far. All of these other things should have been a bridge too far. And it's been a warning sign of the allegations yet to come. And the Democrats have decided, no, but Trump. but Trump. We can stand

0: with this guy because of Donald Trump. And watch them scramble when the big allegations finally show up.
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3: 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The truth? 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They met 3 or 4 times a week, pushing vaccines and masks on Americans, on our children. 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Lied and voted for carbon capture. 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Fleming lied and teamed up with Dr. Fauci and Mike Pence. John Fleming is a fraud. 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
2: 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Text golf to 33777. I'll send you a link. If you're into golf, Father's Day is coming up, people. 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

0: 777. I'll send you their link and also a link to Golfers Journal. Another great gift for anyone in your family that loves golf. Found the Mike Pence clip. I found the Mike Pence clip. I got to play the Mike Pence clip here. From the former vice president, this is a very good statement here.
1: Well, I could never, if I was voting in Texas, I could never vote for the Democrat nominee, Tallarico, who is a radical left, supports abortion on demand.
2: But do you support Ken Paxton? Do you
1: gender ideology of the Democratic Party? Look, I think in many respects, Republicans have lost our way, but Democrats have lost their mind. And I think the reason why we're going to hold the Senate, and we have a real shot to hold the House, is because of the extremism on the Democratic side.
0: Yes. That's the thing that Democrats don't understand. They decided that they wanted to try to attract men to their party. So they got an effeminate Beto O'Rourke in Texas to run, who wants everybody to be vegan and says things like cisgendered. What does he love? Trans kids. And then in Maine, you've got an abusive Nazi sex predator running because they interpreted Trump's voting masculine base as toxically masculine and decided to go find the most toxically masculine male they could get to run. And in Michigan, they've got a guy who's a terror sympathizer. In New Jersey, they've got a guy who volunteered for Al-Qaeda. This is the Democratic Party. Republicans have lost their way going with people like Ken Paxton, who I have no intention of defending. But the Democrats have totally lost their minds and don't deserve to hold power until they find their minds again. I don't have to say nice things about Paxton or defend him. But I can tell you, there's no way I, as a Christian, would vote for a heretic like Tallarico in Texas. Now, let me tell you about Incogni. 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
5: From ABC News, I'm Michelle Franzen. After Iran state media signaled talks were off between the U.S. and Iran due to ongoing Israeli strikes in Lebanon, President Trump says he made separate calls to Israel's prime minister and Hezbollah mediators, and both sides have agreed not to attack the other. ABC's Karen Travers says the president indicated talks with Iran are still going and moving rapidly.
6: We haven't heard from the Iranians anything to indicate that things are back on, and really, even the on-off, what is happening, the substance is still very complicated. There are still significant sticking points that have to be reworked, and the president had sent changes back to Iran that so far they have not addressed or weighed in on.
5: The Justice Department says it will abide by a Virginia judge's ruling that temporarily ordered the $1.8 billion fund to be frozen amid litigation.
7: A social media post from the Justice Department says officials strongly disagree with last week's ruling by a federal judge in Virginia temporarily freezing the fund pending a hearing she set for the end of next week. The department says it will abide by that ruling. That as more congressional Republicans express their opposition to the idea of handing out up to $1.8 billion of taxpayer money to those who've been accused of or convicted of crimes.
5: ABC's Stephen Portnoy. The state of Florida announcing it's suing OpenAI and CEO Sam Altman. The suit claiming the company says the company knowingly released and aggressively marketed ChatGPT to the public, including young users, while concealing serious risks. Florida Attorney General James Uthmeyer alleges the company suppressed internal safety warnings and deceived users about the true nature and dangers of the product.
8: People are getting hurt, parents are getting deceived, and they need to pay for it.
5: OpenAI tells ABC News it already has safety measures in place to redirect people to mental health resources if it detects them going down a dark path, adding it's committed to getting this right. Health officials are working to trace the Ebola outbreak in the Democratic Republic of Congo. More than 1,000 suspected cases now exist. 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
9: The I-10 westbound exit ramps, LA 415 is reopened. It was blocked temporarily due to a stalled vehicle. Now, if you're traveling I-10 eastbound, still seeing heavy stop-and-go traffic between LA 415 and Perkins. Right now, it's a 20-minute slowdown. And slow-and-go I-12 eastbound between the 10-12 split and Airline. Right now, it's an 18-minute delay. And if you see traffic trouble, dial pound 250, keyword Baton Rouge traffic. I'm Angie Berlier.
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12: Governor Landry's putting together a task force to find teachers a pay raise. I asked Superintendent Dr. Cade Brumley, where exactly would they find that money?
13: The MFP was never designed to be simple. It was designed to account for a number of different things. So, for example, the state of Louisiana will provide more funding to school systems that aren't able to provide as much for themselves. They have a lower tax base, for instance. The MFP provides for if a local community decides to tax itself more, the MFP rewards that with additional state dollars. The MFP has certain weights in it for gifted and talented kids so that they produce more money because it costs more money to serve them, or special ed kids, or career and technical education. So it's a very complicated model. It just is. Mm-hmm. And so they are

0: embarking on a task force, which is heavily legislatively appointed, to look at that probably over the conclusion of this calendar year and make recommendations. I am not named in that as a member of that group, and I had this conversation with the Senate president, because ultimately at the end of the day, that group will be advisory, and they will make a recommendation on what they believe should happen with education funding in the state of Louisiana. But then I will be responsible for taking that and going to BSEE, which is our state board, and then BSEE has to approve an MFP that goes to the legislature.
1: That was just a taste of the conversation with Dr. Cade Brumley, and it's brought to you by the folks at Matherns, who have Simply Save deals going on all through the month of June, specifically the Matherns at Kenilworth. Yes, the OG location of Matherns is back, Highland Road, just west of Kenilworth. 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We're about to hear about a huge U.S. critical minerals project. Let's talk about it. Hey, it's Haldane. Join me on the show. Tuesday morning, 6:50, Audrey Robertson is the Deputy Secretary of Energy for the United States of America. 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Also on Tuesday's show, Will Green from LABI recaps the legislative session. 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

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Hit the first link. Now. We have to talk about Jill Biden. But first, there is some news. The president has just said, quote, he was unaware that Iran had suspended talks and says, I think we've been talking too much. Going silent would be very good. I think we can wait as long as they want. They're losing a fortune. The president isn't going to start back a war in Iran. He's just not. And this comes now with ExxonMobil saying they expect oil prices to rise to $160 in the coming weeks. Quote, we've approached unheard of inventory levels, says Exxon Senior Vice President Neil Chapman. I mean, really, really low levels. You can debate whether they're going to hit those really low levels in 2 weeks or 3 weeks. Once you get to that point, you're going to see prices shoot up. The price of physical Brent oil cargoes will spike to $150 to $160 per barrel when inventories hit all-time lows in coming weeks, the Exxon executive said. When the price gets to a certain level, demand destruction brings it back into balance, he said. So there you have it. Expect more. We will get into the Iran

0: on State of Play, and more. But before we do that, I have got to talk to you about the Jill Biden situation, because I'm finding the Democratic meltdown on this kind of funny. I mean, it actually is, in my mind, one of the funnier things out there. I want to start with a clip from Donna Brazile. Now, I know and absolutely adore Donna Brazile. We may not agree on anything politically, but she is a family friend. And she's just, I send her pecans every year for Thanksgiving because she, like my wife, loves to make pecan pies and the like around the holidays. I adore Donna. We may not agree on politics. She's one of the funnest people to hang out with. And she doesn't want to get in to the Jill Biden book.
1: Can I ask you about Jill Biden? What she said about she thought Joe had a heart attack on stage.
2: Talk to her. I don't want to talk about Jill Biden right now. I'm going to move my car. Maybe I can get some thoughts on it.
1: You know, I just thought with everything being talked about with 2024 and lessons learned, what you thought about everything.
2: Donna Brazile will not focus on the past. Donna Brazile want to focus on the future. We made that decision in 2024 when the then president decided to step down and pass the torch to Kamala. Anyone who's focusing on past is not focused on the future. I'm actually focused on 26, 28, 32.
0: God bless her. There was no way she was going to get out of talking to the guy. So she talks to him and doesn't give him what he wants. Jill Biden is giving the Democrats what they do not want.
3: He was fine. I mean, he was fine. It was inexplicable.
4: But what if that had happened during a meeting with foreign leaders or something like that?
3: I don't know how to answer that.
0: She said, remember, I played you the clip last week when they started dripping this stuff out in the run-up to her book coming out. And by

0: But she said she thought her husband had a stroke. And so what did they do? Instead of taking him to Grady Memorial Hospital down the street from where the debate was held at the CNN's center on Techwood Avenue, they took him to a Waffle House in Marietta at 12:15 in the morning. And Jill Biden stood by her husband and did not want him to drop out. This is Val Demming, former congresswoman, who's on Meet the Press. There's an exchange with her and Stephen Hayes of the Dispatch. Just listen.
1: You know, I didn't know what happened either. I was surprised at the timing from the former first lady. But the bottom line is, I believe that it was something, you know, a lot of people are asking, why would she do it now? I think it was something that was very heavy on her heart because of the attention that it received. It involves her husband. Just like I think the reason Melania Trump came out about the Epstein files is because it was something heavy on her heart that she wanted to talk about. First lady said she didn't know what happened. She had never seen that behavior before. She thought he was having a stroke. She was scared to death. I believe her. She's not in the situation room with him. She's not in cabinet meetings with him. You know, and I think she needed to do this for her own satisfaction and to try to move forward. In terms of Democrats, Democrats have got to run their race in tough situations regardless of this moment. They need to run their race focusing on the issues in their states and in their districts. Move on.
0: Move on, she says. This is Stephen Hayes on that panel.
2: In your head.
3: Yeah, I don't believe her for a second. I think she's lying. And I think if you had a family member and you've been through this with somebody, you want to feel sympathy for Jill Biden, but you can't anymore because we had had at that point the Her Report, which was 5 hours of recordings where Joe Biden was relentlessly confused, couldn't remember when he served as vice president, couldn't remember when Beau Biden died, again and again and again. And surprise to Jill Biden, you had the White House staff revamping its schedule, scheduling the president at certain times to accommodate his problems. You had the speech writing team taking entirely different approaches to speeches because Joe Biden was so diminished. It's nonsense. And I think the problem is it's not just a reminder about Joe Biden. It's a reminder that Democrats broadly, the party, pulled one of the worst cover-ups in American history by pretending that Joe Biden was something that he wasn't.
0: Yes, exactly. That's the point. And that's why Democrats are so furious right now. The Democrats are furious because they don't want to have to relitigate 2024 at a time they want to litigate 2026. To relitigate 2024 is to acknowledge the cover-up complicit with Democratic leaders in the party, including the former vice president who wants to be president, the former secretary of transportation who wants to be president, and the other members of the Biden cabinet and people close to him. Pete Buttigieg is around the country getting fawning press from CNN and the like over his campaigning for various Democrats. What did Pete Buttigieg know and when did he know it? Or was Pete Buttigieg shut out of the process? And if he dares to say he was shut out of the process, that raises all sorts of questions about his willingness to speak up and acknowledge the problems and that he didn't quite play the big role that he claims he played. With Kamala Harris, it's the same thing. She's got to account for it. And by bringing Jill Biden to the forefront to write this book and relitigate it all forces the Democrats to have conversations they really do not want to have. Because if they do that, it is a reminder that the economy was bad before Donald Trump got there. And if they remind the country that the economy was bad before Donald Trump got there, it raises all sorts of questions about the past Donald Trump should get on the economy, given that Joe Biden wrecked it. In addition, it's so much more that the Democrats don't want to talk about. Now, as my friend who's a prominent Democratic consultant, globally famous last week, said, at least they don't have to talk about Tallarico and Plattner last week. Now they got to talk about Plattner today. And they're wedging Jill Biden in between the Plattner conversations. That's just, I marvel at the timing of this family, the grifting of the Biden family. They just can't let it go. He pardoned his whole family on the way out of the White House. The Biden family made millions of dollars during Joe Biden's time in office. Hunter Biden became a painter who was able to sell paintings solely because his father was president. In fact, after his dad left, Hunter Biden all but admitted that the value of his paintings has gone down. The demand for his paintings has gone down. Joe Biden's brother got a lot of pass from the media, but was a big lobbyist.

0: used to got pardoned by Joe Biden on the way out of the White House for things maybe he did or did not do, but was afraid the Republicans would come after him. In fact, Jill Biden is saying that she was glad that Joe pardoned Hunter because the DOJ changed, and who knows what the Department of Justice would do to poor little Hunter Biden. These are unhelpful conversations for Democrats. And by the way, goes back to the Mike Pence clip where he said that, you know, there is a chance the Republicans keep the House. There is. In New Jersey, one of the leading House Democratic candidates volunteered for Al-Qaeda. Did you know that? Because the media covered it for you. I know I've talked about it, but have you heard it from the media? Because it's true. One of the leading Democrats in New Jersey was a volunteer for Al-Qaeda in Bosnia. That's who the Democrats want to run. In Michigan, they've got Abdul El Said, who claimed to have been a doctor. He got a medical degree, but he was never actually a doctor for patients, never actually treated patients. And yet he has repeatedly on the campaign trail talked about his patients and treating patients. He never actually did. Not only that, he's an anti-Semite who's not sure Israel should exist and has cheered on the terrorists in America. Then you've got Plattner. Then you've got Tallarico. Then you've got the Democrats have a real recruitment problem. In 2022, the Republican wave collapsed. And the media polling saw it, and none of us wanted to believe it because the Republican polling continued to show that the Republicans were surging. And it turns out that the Trafalgar polling and others were all garbage. They were playing with our emotions, trying to keep us believing a wave was coming. And the media poll and the New York Times Siena poll showed the wave collapsing in real time because Republican candidates who made it through primaries were super extremists. You had Joe Kent in Washington State with his white nationalist ties. You had the guy in North Carolina, Hines or whatever, same thing, white nationalist problems. You had up in Michigan, Peter Meyer was beaten because he had voted to convict Donald Trump by a guy who couldn't win the district. Around the country, Republicans picked bad candidates who showed loyalty to Donald Trump who couldn't win in their districts, and the Republican wave collapsed. And now the Democrats have decided to do a hold my beer moment and do even more of it. And now they've got Jill Biden coming out on top of it. It's just the chef's kiss. She lied for 4 years to cover up her husband's condition. And now trots out a book trying to revise American history. And Democratic media consultants and the like are furious about it. And behind the scenes, they're whispering about how angry they are. This is from Axios, quote, several Biden aides, including some of the most loyal ones, are fuming about the First Lady. One former Biden official said, quote, I just wish they would give some more time and space and let people move on. It all feels so disingenuous. Another said, quote, the through line between her book and Kamala Harris is that they blame everyone but themselves for the loss. A former senior Biden official added, quote, President Biden actually has a legacy that is impactful and should be celebrated at some point, getting us through the pandemic and passing life-changing bills. Why does he keep stepping on it himself? A former Biden campaign aide said, quote, it's just so selfish. The Bidens preached selflessness and service above all, and every decision they've made since he decided to run for re-election has been about themselves. It's also ironic. The only people undermining President Biden's legacy are the people closest to him. Democrats, don't get comfortable about the position you're in 2026. And the best allegations, the worst allegations about Plattner, they're still coming.
1: Those who love him, listen to find out what he's going to say next. Those who disagree with him, also listen to see what he's going to say next. It's the Eric Erickson Show.
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2: I was Trump's deputy chief of staff.
1: Lie. Fleming was never Trump's deputy chief of staff. 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And Fleming never held the title deputy chief of staff. 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The truth? 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Fleming, Fauci, Pence. 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John Fleming. He lied about working with Trump. Lied and voted for carbon capture. Lied and cashed in as a lobbyist. Lied and voted against border security. Fleming lied and teamed up with Dr. Fauci and Mike Pence. John Fleming is a fraud. 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
5: 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Fleming opposes it. Fact, Letlow graded F, failure on border security. Fleming an A. Fact, Fleming opposes carbon sequestration. Letlow voted for it. And Letlow's fiancé is a big-time carbon sequestration lobbyist. And that's billions for some global companies and investors. Hiding money, hiding donors, so they can hide Letlow's record. Now, who's the fraud in this election?
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The open hostility to gay rights in today's United States creates an anxious environment for fans traveling to attend World Cup matches. Pride houses, such as the one in San Francisco, offer a safe haven. Now, the person who wrote this is Ann Killian. The same publication published a column defending the last World Cup.

0: Cup hosted in Qatar, a country governed under Sharia law where male homosexuality is a criminal offense. That's right. This is from the San Francisco Chronicle in 2022. Quote, the otherwise righteous concern for human rights in Qatar is tainted by Islamophobic coloring of European news coverage. Is Western rage genuinely inspired by Qatar's human rights record or Western bias against Qatar's Arab and Muslim identity? You got that? We should be worried about homophobia in the United States for the World Cup. But having the World Cup in Qatar was just fine, and people who were concerned about it, well, they were just Islamophobic bigots. This is where they're starting Pride Month. And I've got to say, there are very few gay corporations today. I'm kind of surprised. I actually am genuinely surprised. Normally, you wake up on June 1st, and every corporation in America has announced they're gay. And today, ABC News started Good Morning America with a Pride event where they had a same-sex dance contest and highlighted LGBTQIAA+TTPIA alphabet gang companies that you can do business with. They're going all in on ABC News. Well, I mean, if you know anything about Good Morning America, you understand why. But we don't have a lot of gay celebrations today from corporate America other than a few Major League teams. I mean, you expect Major League Soccer, of course, but it's just I'm kind of surprised. I am surprised. And yet we have the San Francisco Chronicle insisting homophobia is on the march in America for the World Cup when they had no concerns about it being in Qatar, a deeply homophobic country, in 2022. I find stuff like this to be so silly. And vapid, but it is the United States media. Now, we got to move on. When we come back, there is a state of play in Iran. They have fired missiles at American positions in Kuwait, and the president doesn't seem to care. We will get to that. First, I need to tell you about Eden Pure. 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
1: I'm Jeff Palermo in the Talk 107.3 Baton Rouge Newsroom. The 2026 legislative session has ended, and a bill that gained headlines early on never made it to the governor's desk, and that is the proposal to name a third Baton Rouge area Mississippi River bridge after President Trump. Monroe Representative Michael Echol says the purpose behind his bill was to coax the Trump administration to give the state a hefty portion of the $3 billion it would cost to build the additional bridge.
2: Designating that Mississippi River Bridge as the President Donald J. Trump Expressway would have opened up a broad conversation with Washington to be able to pull funding down to get this done faster.
1: But Senate President Cameron Henry said the upper chamber did not want to take up road or bridge naming projects. Today is day one of the 2026 hurricane season, and GOSEP is ready. Spokesman Mike Steele says the agency has spent the last several months preparing.
3: There's been a number of exercises, a number of meetings with parishes.
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5: The left shoulder currently blocked, I-12 eastbound just before Airline. This is all due to an accident, and delays have reached the 10-12 split. Right now it's a 14-minute slowdown. And stop and go traffic, I-10 eastbound between LA 415 and Perkins. That's another 14-minute delay. You're traveling I-10 westbound. A stalled vehicle was blocking the LA 415 off-ramp. That's been cleared up and the off-ramp reopened. and a crash, Blue Bonnet at Anselmo Lane. I'm Angie Brolier.
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15: Early showers and thunderstorms this evening will give way to clearing skies overnight. We'll start off with a temperature of 74 degrees on Tuesday. There may be an early shower storm, especially north of the state line. By and large, we're waiting to warm to 92 degrees to find late day showers and storms popping. Looking for about 70% coverage area wide. Brief downpours and gusty wind a possibility. Showers and thunderstorms carry into our Wednesday as well. A very weak front may slide at least partially through the region to deliver some slightly drier air and less active weather for Thursday. Josh Eaches with the Storm Station Forecast, WBRZ Channel 2.

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1: Hello, America. It's Eric Erickson. Delighted to have you with me. The phone number is 877-973-7425. Should you wish to be on the program, to my friend Joe Cunningham, program director at KPEL in Lafayette, Louisiana, who is driving home from Disney World, you're getting sleepy. You're getting sleepy. He texted me, he's been on the road since 4 o'clock this morning. Probably cruel of me, but also I know he's listening, so I better not screw up. So we should talk about Iran, because the president of the United States says maybe we've talked too much as Iran fires missiles at American positions in Kuwait, and we fire missiles at Iranian positions in the Strait of Hormuz. First, I should tell you, if you're interested in precious metal investing, reach out to Swiss America at SwissAmerica.com/Eric. 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Okay, here's the Iran situation. Side note to this. I was home this weekend to see my family, and my mother said that because of me, she has started using the word flummoxed, because I say the word flummoxed a lot. My middle sister was unsure what the word flummoxed meant. I had to explain what flummoxed meant, at which point she said she was still flummoxed. At least she got it. I'm flummoxed by the president's position in Iran. We gotta start bombing again, except there's this. We do not know. No one knows when Iran is going to be out of storage capacity. They have, in some cases, we have now seen the videos, the Iranians have been pouring oil into the desert. Did you know that? I expect any moment the enviro leftists are going to be saying, this is bad for the environment. You can't continue to block the Strait of Hormuz because Iran is dumping oil out into the sand. I don't care. Iran has limited storage capacity. We have believed that their storage capacity is used up. We now believe that they have a few more weeks of storage capacity. And we also now know, the Wall Street Journal has documented, they've been able to sneak some tankers out of Iran to send to China. And what happens is these are unmarked, unflagged tankers that fill up in Iran, and they're not tied to Iran. They go to the Straits of Malacca, to Malaysia, and they unload their oil onto other ships that are flagged for China and send it to China. And I can't believe we're allowing this to happen. I thought we had a complete embargo. But Iran has been able to cheat the embargo. But we, too, have been able to allow ships through the Strait of Hormuz to cheat the embargo. Iran now says it's going to seal up the Strait of Hormuz. It says that nothing's getting in and nothing's getting out. Now, that's kind of a lie if we're honest about it. And the reason I say it's kind of a lie is because Iran is desperate to sell oil. It needs the oil to fund its ambitions. It also is shaking down the United States. Now, here is what you should know. Oil prices have now jumped 6%. And the markets, well, the markets are unhappy. The Dow is now down 102 points. NASDAQ is up 139. The S&P is up 20. But the Dow is going down on word of this. This is from CNBC. And by the way, you should know that the president calls CNBC the fakest of fake news ever. But this is from CNBC. President Trump on Monday shrugged off the possible collapse of peace negotiations with Iran, telling CNBC, "I don't care if they're over, honestly. I really don't care. I couldn't care less," Trump told CNBC's Eamon Javers in a phone interview. He said it was starting to get boring. Trump has been asked about reporting that Iranian negotiators will stop communicating with the United States and that Tehran will move to completely block the Strait of Hormuz due to Israel's military operations in Lebanon. Trump said he was going to ask Benjamin Netanyahu what's going on in Lebanon. The president has said he wasn't worried about oil prices, which spiked following the reports. "I think the oil will be dropping like a rock in the very near, you know, very near distance." He also insisted that Americans who understand the importance of halting Iran's nuclear ambitions will not mind higher gas prices. Trump asserted the price at the pump will drop very quickly, but he also repeatedly signaled he was in no hurry to restart the stalled negotiations with Iran. "If they're over, they're over. And if they're not, you know, I think they took too much time. Frankly, I thought they started to get very boring."

It appears the strategy is that we're just going to stall Iran's ability to pump oil and deliver oil elsewhere to hurt their economy. And when they have filled up their capacities, they're going to have to shut down their platforms or pour their oil into the desert, which they've already been doing. The president doesn't seem to have any desire to go back in. Now, there are earlier reports that the Saudis and the Emiratis very angry with the president when he stopped the bombings. But now, at this point, the Saudis and the Emiratis have decided that they don't want the president to resume bombing because Iran has rearmed thanks to the Chinese and the Russians, and they have better intelligence on how to target, for example, desalination plants and the like. And there are real concerns that if the president goes into the situation, that they will... Iran will escalate further. In fact, Iran is now threatening to tie up the Red Sea. Iran relies on the Houthi rebels, and the Houthi rebels, Iran believes, could control the Strait of Hormuz. If you go down to the Strait of Hormuz, there's an area called the Bab el-Mandeb, and the Bab el-Mandeb is believed to actually be where Moses crossed the Red Sea, but also one of the alleged places, although it's way further north, actually. Some Arabs believe it. Don't put stock in that one. It is also where the Houthi rebel controls some islands, Pirim Island, among other things. For a long time, people in Yemen, to try to sell the Red Sea story, claimed that Moses went all the way down Africa to the Horn of Africa and crossed, as opposed to Sinai. And you can go down, if you want, to Yemen, and you can try to see the tourist traps down there, but it's now been taken over by the terrorists. In particular, it's been taken over by the Houthi rebels down on the islands there, right by across from the Horn of Africa, Pirim Island and the like. The Houthi are a terror group that controls part of Yemen, and they have been firing and using those positions and pirates to try to disrupt shipping. And that shipping traffic then has to go all the way around Africa to the very bottom, around Cape Horn in Africa, and it adds weeks to the trip. I don't think the Iranians are going to be able to do it, and the reason is because we have refortified our naval positions in the Red Sea, and the Saudis are ready to just take out the Houthi, and the Israelis are ready to take out the Houthi. So the question then becomes, what exactly do you do in the Strait of Hormuz? What do you do to deal with that situation? And to be frank with you, there really aren't a lot of good options right now. We don't really have good options to deal with the Strait of Hormuz. We have been planning this since the 1980s, and we never came up with an option. And now the president's position is, let them close it. Because if they close it, yes, oil prices will go up. But Americans understand Iran cannot get nuclear weapons, and we will hurt Iran economically. I'm not 100% sure that that's going to fly. Part of me is a little pessimistic that the American public will be like, let them have nuclear weapons, we got to have cheap gas. But I'm also more and more convinced the president simply doesn't want to fight anymore. Our allies have told us if we fight, we've got to go in there for regime change. The president doesn't want to do what it takes, because that would probably be boots on the ground. And so we're in the stalemate with Iran, hoping that their economy collapses before our economy and Western gas prices skyrocket to $160 a barrel. That's what Exxon is warning, that oil prices will get to $160 a barrel. And when that happens, the nations will head into recession, because they will have to cut back economic production so that gas prices go down. Aviation will be directly impacted. Aviation will see spikes in prices and plane routes cut, because they're going to run out of oil in Europe. It's going to have consequences. It's going to have significant consequences. If we're not going to go back in and blow them up, I think we probably should never have started the fight. And I supported the fight. But I assumed we had a plan, and it's pretty clear we don't. And you should know that Senate Republicans are furious. Senate Republicans are telling the president privately, I told you so when it came.

0: to Pete Hegseth. The Republicans in the Senate are increasingly of the opinion that Pete Hegseth lied to the president to paint a stronger picture of competence, that the Joint Chiefs of Staff were much more standoffish, much less enthusiastic about it, and Pete Hegseth sold the president a vision of war in Iran that would be a quick success, and it was not so. He pointed to what we did in Venezuela and said we can do this in Iran, and it wasn't the case. And now we know from multiple reports that the Israelis had a plan, and the president of the United States told Iran, or told Israel to pull their punches. The Israelis had a plan to go in and topple the government in Iran, and our president listened to Erdogan in Turkey, who is not really our friend, who told the president that he should restrain the Israeli ambitions. The president made Benjamin Netanyahu pull back his ambitions, and now we're in the situation that we're in. I'm beginning to believe we might have screwed this up, folks. And you're not supposed to say that. You're supposed to be a team player. But what's the play here? We wait out Iran and hope that they run out of capacity to oil and suddenly they're coming back to us? That's not going to happen at this point. They may run out of capacity to produce oil, but they're not going to come back to us on their knees. They think they've won, and they think that the president can't withstand the economic pain. They're dictators. They believe they can understand, they can withstand the pain because they're dictators, and we've got an election coming in November. Robert, I'm going to go to you next. Welcome to the show. How are you?
1: Doing well, Eric. Thank you for what you do. I am looking at a map of the Strait of Hormuz as we speak. I've been wanting to ask you this question for a couple of days. Okay, so it is a very local area. I mean, Iran's huge, but this is a very specific local area. The strait is narrow. There are a few islands around. What is militarily so difficult that we couldn't just secure that spot and open it up and let everything else take care of itself? But what would be so difficult militarily, do you know, about opening this up?
0: I happen to know the answer, having lived there. Do you have your map open?
1: Yes, I do.
0: Okay, if you look down on the south, you see all these little islands coming out from Oman, from the tip of the Arabian Peninsula. That water there is very shallow. Yep. So ships can be about 120 feet underwater when they're fully loaded with oil. And it is 150 feet deep. So you risk some of these ships hitting underground sandbars and the like on the south side. They go through the north side because the way the currents in the Persian Gulf work, you have the flow out from the Euphrates and the Tigris into the Persian Gulf, and then the current changes, and there's a channel that's dug out south of Larsk Island. Larsk Island is Iranian territory. And the natural currents have been carved out a deeper channel there. So ships go towards the northern end of the Strait of Hormuz because it's deeper there and the currents are faster. You go to the south end, it's shallow, and some very deep supertankers could actually hit the bottom of the Persian Gulf. They're so deep underwater there, and it's so shallow there. So all Iran has to do is go down and mine that area because, by the way, they can't actually mine the area right around Larsk Island. The currents are too swift. The mines won't stay in place. When the tides come in and out of the Persian Gulf, it can pull the mines. But the Iranians can sneak down to the shallow water, and they can mine that, which forces every ship north towards Larsk Island, and the Iranians can launch missiles and drones from that position. That's why it's hard to secure the opening of the Strait of Hormuz.
1: Well, but why? I mean, what do they know where the missiles are coming from. I mean, I just don't understand why.
0: Why are we not bombing Larsk Island where they launched the drones? Because the Iranians have piled a bunch of civilians onto Larsk Island. Think of the news coverage on ABC, CBS, and NBC when we've carpet bombed Larsk Island and all the children have died. That's why. The Iranians have put civilians in these islands and covered them with military operations so that if we bomb them, we kill a lot of innocent civilians who are being essentially hostages of the Iranian state to be able to do this. It makes it a very tricky position. I kind of think we should. And I kind of think we need to target those positions and move the U.S. Navy into those positions. But that's why the south end is shallow, can be covered in mines. The north end is deep. The currents move swift, but the Iranian positions, you can launch lots of drones.

0: drones and target the ships. And by the way, we've been planning for this since the 1980s. We've been planning for it, and our planning came to failure in this operation.
1: When the truth seems hazy, Eric will clear the way. It's the Eric Erickson Show.
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4: Hello and welcome. It is Eric Erickson here, 877-973-7425. If you want to be on the program, when we come back, I got to play you this amazing, amazing clip from Ali Velshi on MS Now. About how he just really doesn't want to bring himself to celebrate our nation's 250th anniversary. I fully believe that we need to celebrate our 250th anniversary, and I really hope that the Trump administration does not turn July 4th into a partisan rally. We have an opportunity to unite America in a deeply divided time, and I think the president should play that role. And if the Democrats don't want to unite, that's fine, but the president shouldn't make it easy for him and give him an excuse by turning it into a partisan rally. There's so much in this country to celebrate. We got a month and a few days until July 4th. It should be a big celebration. And by the way, kudos to the president and his team for cleaning up the reflecting pool. Doug Burgum told Dana Bash today, it was losing tens of thousands of gallons by the time they started fixing it and sealing it. In fact, the light blue color that's been painted, the swimming blue color, is the sealant. They put the navy blue on top of it, and the left has been distorting the truth. Now, it is June 1st, folks. You have until June 30th to get the Rinnai tankless water heater $500 rebate for your home. 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
4: 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Hey, it's Hal Dane. 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We'll visit with Jeff Correa and Congressman

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2: From ABC News, I'm Chuck Severson. He couldn't care less if Iran resumes talks with the U.S. after cutting them off earlier today, says President Trump. ABC News White House correspondent Karen Travers.
3: We haven't heard from the Iranians anything to indicate that things are back on. And really, even the on-off, what is happening, the substance is still very complicated. There are still significant sticking points that have to be reworked. And the president had sent changes back to Iran that so far they have not addressed or weighed in on.
2: President Trump says Israeli Prime Minister Netanyahu told him that Israel will not send troops into Beirut or attack Lebanon. Trump also said that in a phone call with Hezbollah, the Iran-backed militants agreed to stop attacks on Israel. The Justice Department says it will abide by a federal judge's temporary freezing of the Trump administration's special $1.8 billion fund. ABC's Stephen Portnoy in Washington.
4: A social media post from the Justice Department says officials strongly disagree with last week's ruling by a federal judge in Virginia temporarily freezing the fund pending a hearing she set for the end of next week. The department says it will abide by that ruling. That as more congressional Republicans express their opposition to the idea of handing out up to $1.8 billion of taxpayer money to those who've been accused of or convicted of crimes.
2: The state of Florida suing OpenAI, claiming the company knowingly released and aggressively marketed ChatGPT while concealing serious risks. In a news conference today, Florida Attorney General James Uthmeyer says that ChatGPT was used by the gunman in last year's deadly mass shooting at Florida State University.
5: He asked ChatGPT questions about what type of gun to use, providing photographs and getting advice. He asked what ammunition went with which weapon, what time of day and where on campus he might be able to encounter the most people.
2: Florida State Attorney General, you're listening to ABC News.
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5: Yes, ladies and gentlemen, it is Bo Snerdly, James Golden here.
6: Fair, just, and humane. That's not what's going on here at Delaney Hall. We spoke to several individuals, none of whom has a criminal record. Many of whom have been detained here at Delaney Hall for months. This is not America. The lack of access to quality food, that's not America. The lack of access to adequate medical treatment, that's not America. The retaliation that is taking place, that's not America. The fact that there are 18-year-old high school girls being held here is not America. Delaney Hall should be shut down, and every single individual, particularly those at a high level connected to this facility, they're engaging in a depraved indifference to human life. And every single member of this Trump administration is going to be held accountable.
5: Oh, yes. Hakeem Jeffries. That's not America. The fact that 18-year-old girls are being held. There are 18-year-old girls being held in prisons all around America. That's America. Access to quality. I didn't hear any of these complaints when the J6 people were in jail and people were talking about their conditions, about that not being America. But that's Hakeem Jeffries. Yeah, I'm not going to spend all day on the riots over the weekend at Delaney Hall. I'm not going to do it. This is a Democrat Party problem. Cheryl got herself into it. She's trying to still... They actually had to bring in law enforcement and shut it down. Yeah, so the rioters are being pushed back. It was all chaotic, more rioting. I couldn't even send in audio because it was so filled with curse words that it would be unfair to the staff to have to spend an hour deleting every single curse word, and some still might slip in. There were chants of F Mikey Sherrill or Cheryl. And they just chanted that over and over again. F her. So she's on the wrong side now because she actually called law enforcement. I understand. Princess Diana, we were discussing this. She, Lady Benedict, and I had a text message. And she said to me, well, you know, the reason they brought these people in there, New Jersey has very strong police unions. And these police unions finally told Mickey Mikey, enough is enough. You know, come on, Mickey Mikey. Do your job. Stop all this stuff. And so it's there. Now, what I am going to talk about today is Graham Plantner, if we get around to that. Oh, some are saying his wife did a hostage video. Have you seen it? Oh, it's rough. But because he's been apparently sexting with a bunch of women or texting, I don't know, texting. And then there are allegations about some website that he's on called Kick that I have never heard of now. But before we even do that, right before the show, I asked about somebody went to the finals. And both Carlos and TJ were like, oh, it's going to be a slugfest. Oh, it's getting ready to be on now. What the hell's going on? What's happening, brother?
7: There was a game 7 on Saturday between San Antonio and Oklahoma. And San Antonio won, and they said it's going to be a great fight between San Antonio and New York in the finals because people did not want Oklahoma to get there.
5: Okay, isn't Oklahoma something? Wait, who's...
8: The Thunder.
5: Oh, that's the

0: the Thunderclaps or whatever.
1: Used to be the Sonics.
0: Used to be the Seattle Sonics before they had very prescient of them and got the hell out of Seattle, which is falling apart by the day, by the way. Seattle's another one of those cities falling apart by the day. So I take it that means, because I must have missed the story. Please excuse me, folks. I'm trying to catch up and be relevant with those people that follow sports, since I don't follow it. So I take it that must mean the New York people won.
2: Oh, no, and no, the finals has not started yet. New York people were waiting for San Antonio and Oklahoma to finish their battles, so to see who they're playing.
0: But what I'm saying, New York already won, so they're in the finals.
2: Oh, yeah, New York, they were waiting. Yes, yes, they're in the finals.
0: Okay, so the Knickerbockers, which if you say that really fast, you could say a word that you don't

0: This'll do. Whatever it is. The ladies, there's news, and perhaps many of you believe that this news is a long time coming. Apparently, for years and many, many, many years, women have been subjected to something that they should not have ever, ever, ever had to face. And I'm proud to tell you that apparently now, after generations, after millennia, after... I think this all began in the garden. You know which garden I'm talking about. In the garden. The apple garden thing. Yes, that in the beginning. I think it started around there, but ever since then, women have been suffering. And the days of suffering are apparently coming to an end, or could come to an end, if we all, especially we men, get together and support this movement. Carlos, please get 18 out. Democrat women in Congress held a presser to talk about this very, very sad state of affairs that has existed as long as there have been women in the workforce. And it is only now that it is being addressed. So...
1: today we are here to talk about women's pain and how long it's been overlooked. In the summer of 2015, while starting my career in New York City, I woke up on the floor of my local bodega, drenched in sweat, being dragged into an ambulance. Two male paramedics hovered over me and continued to ask me if I was pregnant. I had passed out from period pain. Even now, every month, I have days where it feels like barbed wire is tightening inside me. I've taken 2,000 milligrams of ibuprofen in 24 hours and still been in tears from the pain. Often end up on the bathroom floor in the fetal position, crying, moaning, or vomiting. Still, I've put on a blazer and gone to work. I've sat in committee hearings, nauseous from the pain, quietly breathing to make my way through it. I've given speeches at rallies and run town halls while my body was in full revolt. I smiled for photos while silently wondering if I might faint right then and there. In fact, about 15% of women have period pain so debilitating that it disrupts work or school. That is no small number, and yet we are told to suck it up. It's why during Women's History Month, I've introduced legislation to give workers up to 12 days of paid leave a year for reproductive health. This would cover period pain, yes, but also menopause symptoms, IVF, miscarriages, endometriosis flare-ups, and more.
2: I'm here to speak to the thousands of women in Southern Arizona who are tired of being ignored. They are tired of having their pain minimized. They are tired of a healthcare system that treats women's bodies like an afterthought. Forcing a worker to choose between paying her rent or losing a day pay to recover from a grueling gynecological procedure is not a choice. It's an economic violence. We are done being gaslit in the exam room. Health is not a luxury, and our pain is not an inconvenience. It is time to pass healthcare agenda that truly sees us, respects us, and protects us. It's time to acknowledge our country's history of systemic injustice in women's healthcare and needs.
3: We're sick and tired of women having to be expected to say suck it up or still perform
0: at the
3: highest level.
0: That's right, baby. Stop telling women to suck it up.
3: Show up to work despite incredibly painful periods and sit
0: through
3: meetings after being denied competent health care. And for far too long, women's pain have been minimized, ignored, dismissed, and even politicized. We have to guarantee paid leave for reproductive health. That is
0: don't tell me to take a mite all.
3: Have to choose between their paycheck and their health to be able
0: and
3: to
0: their
3: manage
0: period.
3: That kind of incredible pain. This is about listening to us, listening to women when they say they are hurting and that they're in so much pain, and rejecting the dangerous idea that suffering is simply the price of being a woman.

0: Women's
1: that's right,
0: so often
1: baby. Come on, baby. Tell them, baby.
0: As inconvenient instead of a medical priority. I know this personally.
1: What?
0: For years, I lost 1 or 2 days of work every
1: 12
0: month.
1: 12 days.
0: Hormonal migraines, nausea, and severe period pain. And
1: period pain is real, baby.
0: I wore sunglasses
1: pain.
0: To block the fluorescent office lights. Our pain
1: is real. Sunglasses to stop the period pain.
2: I've seen what happens when women, especially black women, don't have access to the care
3: especially
2: that
3: black
2: takes
3: women,
2: their body seriously.
3: Period.
2: We have been penalized economically for our biology.
3: Because black women suffer
0: only
3: more
0: now,
3: period pain than white period
0: science
3: pain.
0: Science finally catching up to women's pain. And that's because women, like the one standing here with me, have
1: yes.
0: refused to be silenced as friends,
1: yes.
0: partners, and even our own doctors have told us when we are being overly dramatic.
1: They've told you to suck it up. And no more telling women to suck it up when they're having period pain. This has got to stop. What kind? This is not America. This is not America when we have women that are having periods and are having period pain and they have to go to work with period pain. It's not America. And every man in this audience needs to get behind these women. Not when they're on their periods. Get behind these women. Stand behind these women. When they are telling us that it's time to pay attention to their period pain. And once and for all, don't let them go to work when they have period pain. Pay them so that they can stay home when they have period pain and not have to go to work. Be sensitive to the women around you. You all, every single one of you has a mother. And we don't even want to associate that with our mothers, but you, every single one of you, many of you have sisters, have aunties, have nanas. Every woman knows what it's like, my friends, to have to go to work. And she doesn't want some man telling her, suck it up and just go to work when you have period pain. So I'm asking you today to join with Yasmin Ansari, Adelina Grivalia, Rashida Tlaib, and the other Democrat women that have finally, after century upon century of women enduring this pain in silence, finally have brought it to our attention that women deserve time off from work when they have their monthly. Now, there's only one thing here that we have to figure out. It's time, we got to figure out when Democrat women actually are having their monthly. Because the behavior doesn't seem to change whether they're having it or not. Every day seems like a period day for some of these women, but and we have to go to a break. I'm urging you to be sensitive, ladies and gentlemen, and help the women in our lives.
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7: Extra. Vice President J.D. Vance says it's simple. Everyone should care about fraud involving government funds because it's funded by everyone's taxes.
8: We're protecting the American taxpayers who shouldn't have their money stolen by fraudsters. And of course, we're protecting the people who need these services.
7: During a roundtable event at the White House, Vance updated efforts to combat what he calls rampant fraud, saying investigators have uncovered schemes that aim to siphon $20 billion in taxpayer funds. And many of these schemes involve health care services, including Medicaid and hospice agencies. The vice president.
8: People who rely on critical services, students who rely on student loan services, sick people who rely on hospice care. All of our fellow Americans have been taken advantage by fraudsters, and the task force is here to stop it.
7: I'm James Flippin, and this is the Worldwide News Network.
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6: 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Fleming opposes it. 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
7: Hiding money, hiding donors, so they can hide Letlow's record. Now, who's the fraud in this election?
8: James Golden, known popularly as Bo Snerdly.
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10: Rush. Ladies and gentlemen, tomorrow, we're going to get to the Graham Plantner stuff. Tomorrow is a big day out in the left coast of America. The primary, California's primaries, a lot of elections is going to happen out there tomorrow. We'll be keeping our eyes on it. This is interesting. TMZ, they're, you know, have a new presence in Washington. Harry Levin, the guy that runs TMZ, was on with Fox News, which is an interesting combo, and they were talking about L.A., cut 13. This is what the L.A., he said about the L.A. primaries. This
11: guy, what are Pratt's chances, do you think? Polls aside, what do you think?
12: Well, I mean, I think he's going to be in the runoff, and I think it's going to be between Karen Bass and Spencer Pratt, and a lot of this really just has to do with the fact that L.A. is a mess right now. I have an employee here who was in his car down in downtown L.A. two nights ago and was shot at, and his car got hit. He's thankfully okay. But 10 years ago, 15 years ago, downtown had this renaissance, and people were moving down there. Restaurants were opening up, businesses opening up, and it was really a place to go. It was a destination, and now, you know, the sense people have outside of that area is you're crazy to go downtown. Why would you do that? So that is a kind of a glimmer of what's going on in the city. Homelessness is terrible right now. We just have a real problem here. And then when you hear people say, oh, it's gotten better, you know, it's sort of like, who are you going to believe, me or your lying eyes? But this city is a mess. And I think that Spencer Pratt has struck a chord. That said, I will say this. I do think experience matters. Experience of running a big organization. He doesn't have that. And I think that is something people should think about, but they don't. They think about campaign ads. They think about sizzle. And they think about their upset. But right now, this city is not functioning well, period.
11: So,
10: yeah. Experience matters. As the Democrats, all this experience, and what have they done with it? They have run that city into the ground. The inexperienced Democrats, like the one up in Seattle, running that city into the ground. The experienced Democrats run the cities into the ground. What's the lesson here, the common denominator? We'll be right back.
0: This is Greg Kelly. 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

0: 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We're about to hear about a huge U.S. critical minerals project. Let's talk about it. Hey, it's Haldane. Join me on the show. Tuesday morning, 6:50, Audrey Robertson is the Deputy Secretary of Energy for the United States of America. Her office handles critical minerals and energy innovation, and there's a project that's coming to our state that we need to chat about. Also on Tuesday's show, Will Green from LABI recaps the legislative session. We'll visit with Jeff Corriere, and Congressman Troy Carter stops by too.
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6: Yeah, that was out at the riots. At Delaney. ...1969 on this day. The Plastic Ono Band recorded... Give Peace a Chance during a bed-in... at the Hotel La Reine in Montreal, Canada. Phil Spector produced it. Allen Ginsberg, the poet, writer Timothy Leary, LSD fame... all of them were helping to sing the song. It was the first solo issue by John Lennon, released while he was still a member of the Beatles.

0: James Golden Snurley. Yes. Before we get to Platinum, there's still more in this L.A. I want to play you a few things. You heard Harvey Levin from TMZ. Let's, Ro Khanna, what is wrong with you, Ro? Listen to this. He was on PMS Now and talking about the mayor race. Listen to the question and answer. It explains itself.
1: When it comes to the L.A. race, Karen Bass and you see Spencer Pratt, what do you think we're learning about how Californians feel about the incumbents in general?
2: Look, I think that there is was a lot of hurt and anger after the fires. My view is that the blame of that really needs to go on Donald Trump. They still owe the state $50 billion. They have not worked with Mayor Bass or our governor to get the resources needed, and they have really punished California. But understandably, people who still haven't seen their homes rebuilt, who were upset with how that was handled, they are upset with the incumbents.
0: Okay. The fires, by the way, Trump has warned forever and ever, ever about the fires and their environmental policy. But Ro Khanna says, blame Donald Trump, the fires. The building, here we are over a year afterwards. One house, the last I read, one house has been rebuilt. And it was permitted to be rebuilt before the fires. Which means zero houses that were burned in the fires a year ago have been permitted. What is Donald Trump supposed to do since you're blaming Donald Trump? Go out to California and handle the permits? Because all the bureaucrats in California can't figure it out? Come on, Ro. Everything where there's blame to the words Donald Trump, you can't get them out of your mouth unless it's some kind of unhinged attack.

0: How well does that play out, I wonder? Well, Spencer Pratt was in Crenshaw. TJ, you know where Crenshaw is? Mm-hmm. Yeah. What? How would you describe Crenshaw? Mm-hmm. The hood. The hood. TJ says Crenshaw is the hood. Have you ever been to Crenshaw?
1: Long time ago.
0: I've been to Crenshaw, too. Crenshaw's the hood. But it's California hood. I got to tell you, folks, there's a big difference in the hood in California and the hood everywhere else in the world. You know that movie Straight Outta Compton? When you hear Compton, you think, right, ghetto, right? Hood, like, ghetto hood. Man, I went to Compton. Compton, the first time I drove through Compton, I had to have my friend stop the car. I'm like, you got to be freaking kidding me. I use expletives that I can't use here. You've got to be kidding me. He had these palm trees, front lawns, manicured lawns, single family houses. You're driving through, if you were in certain like neighborhoods in like New York like this, these houses are going for like up to six, seven, even up to a mil. And maybe higher. If you're in San Francisco, you're in certain parts, you drive down, it's like these are $2-3 million homes. And this is the hood in California. I was like, you people have got to, you people are nuts. This is not a ghetto. It doesn't look like it. But then, when y'all deal with some of the people, y'all understand. However, that said, Spencer Pratt was in Crenshaw. And Crenshaw is the hood. Now, for full disclosure, I had an auntie that lived in Crenshaw. And she's one of my favorite aunties, my Auntie Jewel. My Auntie Jewel had a shop, a hairdresser shop in Crenshaw. Went to her shop, used to hang out when I was in L.A., which was rare. First time I went to L.A., I wanted to come home early. I'm not kidding. My brother lived out there. I went to see my brother. And I got to L.A. and I stayed out there. And after a few days, I'm like, man, look, I want to go home. Because the L.A. people, it was different. I'm not a fan of L.A., just FYI. But Spencer Pratt was in Crenshaw, the hood. And he was talking with a black woman in Crenshaw. Cut 14. This goes by really quick, but I want you to hear this black woman in Crenshaw, the hood, in L.A., talking with Spencer Pratt.
2: Nobody voted for that no more. We not voted for that. Karen tricked us. She don't get to do that twice. Now, you come in here all the way to Crenshaw from the Palisades? And we all got something in common? Uh-huh. Let's do it.
3: That's right.
2: Let's do it.
0: Surrounded by a bunch of black people in Crenshaw. This woman said, Karen tricked us. She don't get to do that no more. You coming all the way down here from Palisades? You coming from the rich part of L.A. to the hood in Crenshaw? And we have something in common? Oh, something is happening in L.A. Now, very quickly this, cut 15. May not play at all because I want to get to Graham.
4: A new poll shows Pratt leading Bass in the race. If any of the candidates don't get 50% of the vote on Tuesday, the race will go into a runoff of the top two candidates. Joining us now with the latest on this race is Fox News correspondent Matt Finn. Matt?
5: Joy, candidate Spencer Pratt has run his campaign focused a lot on the homeless disaster along Skid Row and the dogs that are being abused there. And we're not far from Skid Row right now, where Pratt just wrapped up a neighborhood style
0: event. Well, here's the thing. Here's the problem. Almost all of L.A. looks like Skid Row. Now, if you

0: as some people so. But I wanted to play that part. That opening line, Spencer Pratt leads in the poll. Now, you look at the numbers, it's 0.6% that he was leading in a poll. So, obviously, the polls are within the margin of error. And the polls are in margin of error for all three. So, I'm not going to sit here and claim today that it's going to be Spencer Pratt and Karen Bass. But it would not surprise me one bit if everything is on the up and up. And that's an important caveat. We got mail-in ballots, we got Democrats, and we got LA. So you put those three things together. And I have to say, if everything is on the up and up, it would not surprise me that Spencer Pratt would be in a runoff. And why do I say that about the mail-in ballots? Well, let's listen to the Secretary of State out there in California. Secretary of State, I'm looking for it right now. I know I put that in here. Secretary of State of California, cut 16, Shirley Weber, was asked, are we going to get results on election night? And this is what she had to say.
1: Just to level set expectations ahead of election day, I mean, do you expect that we will have the results of the governor's race that night, or the likely results at least?
2: You probably know the answer better than I do because you guys have been watching it, but probably not, given the fact that we have to deal with vote by mail, ballots coming in that night, being able to open up and cure the ballots and all those things. It is not likely that we would have the results that night. Now, it may, the race may be so diverse and so wide apart that oftentimes we do hate the results of elected officials and others when they have truly a slam dunk kind of election, as we saw with Prop 50. So it is possible, but we've got 60 candidates, and that in itself is historic. And would we end up
0: with the winner? Here's the important point to me, what you said. We have ballots coming in that night. Uh-huh. And therein, my friends, is something to pay attention to. Now, I got another thing with Mondami here. Can't get to it. Got Dan Goldman. And that, you have to hold that too. Let's get to Plantner and his cut 6 explains it all. ABC News report on Plantner. And here we go.
3: Mm-hmm. Larry, good morning to you. This is one of the most closely watched Senate races in the country, critical to Democrats' hopes of taking back power here on Capitol Hill. And this morning, their presumptive candidate weathering yet another controversy. This morning, Graham Plantner, the rising Democratic star and frontrunner for the party's nomination to challenge Maine's longtime Republican Senator Susan Collins, in hot water yet again. The Wall Street Journal and New York Times reporting Plantner's wife, Amy Gertner, disclosed to his campaign her husband reportedly exchanged sexually explicit messages with as many as a dozen women. At a campaign event last night, Plantner responding.
4: These people are going to try to make this race about anything but what it's supposed to be about, which is policy. They never want to talk about policy. Amy and I have a very loving and very happy marriage.
3: The candidate's wife reportedly finding the messages in the spring of 2025 before Plantner's candidacy and later notifying the campaign out of concern it could hurt Plantner's high-stakes race. ABC News has not independently verified the reports.
5: No marriage is perfect.
0: Here's what we need. She did a video, again, some people are describing it as a hostage video. Goes 3 minutes. We have it. Maybe we'll get to it tomorrow. Mark Thissen was on Fox, cut 7. Just wanted to run this by you, too.
6: Well, sure, though I do know that Susan Collins tends to lose polls and win elections.
5: Okay.
6: I don't think that this is dangerous for her. But think about this. His wife is disappointed, not in her husband sexting women, but she's disappointed in us for caring about it, right? And she's disappointed in people for exposing it for the voters to see. That's what she's disappointed in. I mean, that tells you a lot. I think it's great news for Susan Collins in that she couldn't have picked a better opponent. A guy, you know, a sexual deviant, cheating sleazeball with a Nazi tattoo is probably who you want to run against. But I think you're right, Tommy, which is that things that used to be obviously disqualifying are no longer obviously disqualifying. You just look at Jay Jones in Virginia running for attorney general, chief law enforcement officer, who was threatening his fellow legislators in the legislature saying he wanted one woman's children to die in their mother's arms. And

0: he won, not just won, he won decisively 53-47, and the winning margin came from suburban women. I mean, if that is not, if Jay Jones can win an election in Virginia with suburban women after what he did, then, you know, I guess Plattner can do or say anything or tattoo anything he wants on his body and be fine.
1: What you're saying,
2: and by the way,
1: is
2: that tattoo that they all keep saying Nazi, it's an SS tattoo. It was a tattoo that was popularized by the SS. So let's just put all that to bed and stop the obfuscation over it. Caroline Downey was on Fox News, very quickly cut 11. She had this to say about the Graham Plattner situation.
3: Text messages are honestly par for the course, but what I think is more concerning about Graham Plattner is that he had a Kick account. Do you know what Kick is? Kick is a platform that's been accused of facilitating sexual exploitation. The question for Mainers is, why did an adult man have a Kick account? I think that's what some of the Democratic establishment might need to come up with an answer to.
4: Maybe that's the next story in the Wall Street Journal.
3: Well, it's already been broken, but yeah.
2: There are stories breaking about these Kick accounts. I had never heard of Kick. It is rough. And so here's a guy married less than 2 years. Sexting is what the Wall Street Journal and others are reporting, not just texting. You know what sexting is? Like the D-pics. You know what I mean? Do I have to explain that? Like the D-pics or the other pics? Whatever. It's explicit conversation that goes beyond just texting, whether pictures are involved or not. So whatever. With 12 different women. Ironic. He's the front runner out there. And speaking of ironic, Alanis Morissette has a birthday today. Canadian-American singer, songwriter, 1996. The Jagged Little Pill album was released, sold over 30 million copies. The best ever-selling record by a female performer. Alanis Morissette. Happy birthday to Alanis. James Golan, Sterling here. Fastest Hour in American Media continues. Stay with us. The clip of the day is coming up. Don't go away.
5: This is The Rush Hour with James Golan.
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0: never held the title deputy chief of staff. 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
3: It is time, ladies and gentlemen, for our clip of the day. From Uptown, New York, a grocer talks about the mayor's plan to put now $70 million opening up city-run grocery stores.
4: You can't compete with a nationalized grocery store because they don't have to pay property taxes or utilities, and they have access to his hard-earned tax dollars.
5: No way. There's no way we can be open. If I lose 30%, I'm in trouble. I won't be able to pay the rent. I won't be able to pay the workers. And I don't want to lose the whole thing, whatever it's cost me. 45 years working all my life to lose it because, I'm going to be fighting against someone who is spending our own money.
4: And the mayor is asking for a lot of money. He is proposing $70 million for 5 grocery stores. The one here in Harlem, La Marqueta, has a price tag of $30 million. Luna and a group of minority-owned grocery store owners have been trying to meet with the mayor, but they've had no luck. That will change next week during a hearing in front of the city council. That is the group that will decide if the mayor's proposal gets the green light. Some business representatives met with the speaker of the city council yesterday, and they say she was receptive to their concerns, like Luna's concern that he's going to lose 30 to 40% of his customers.
3: Now, this would be disastrous. These are minority business owners that Mondami wants to compete with and pretty much put out of business, using their own tax dollars to help put them out of business. Disgraceful. On this day in 1991, David Ruffin passed away from a drug overdose. David Ruffin, of course, was the lead singer with the original lead singer with the Temptations. And he left the Temptations and struck out on his own. One of the most incredible voices of the 1960s, the 1970s, the 1980s. David Ruffin. Just an amazingly iconic singer. Well, we gotta go. May God bless, protect each and every single one of you, your family.

0: families and your loved ones. Thank you for being with me and for allowing me to be with you. God willing, we are back tomorrow for the Tuesday edition of Boston Early's Rush Hour. Until then, I bid you adieu.
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4: Yeah, so I work for my father-in-law. He owns 3 tire shops, 13 employees. So I manage one of the shops full-time. Gross, we do about $3 to $3.5 million in sales annually. Says he doesn't want to actually retire. He doesn't really have a clear plan in place. He doesn't even know if he wants me to take over the entire operation or what exactly he wants to do.
5: I would just sit and say, listen, if you want to keep it until you die, that's fine. I don't want to force you to do anything. As a team member, have to know what the future looks like in order for this to be okay long term. So let's figure out our future. If it's a 10-year plan, if it's a 5, I don't care, but I need a plan. What does he want from his business after this transition's over? And he needs to decide that now. The more gradual the succession plan, the higher the probability that it's successful.
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7: From ABC News, I'm Chuck Sievertson. Don't count on cheaper driving, says one expert. Gasoline prices were coming down recently after reports of progress in U.S.-Iran negotiations. Patrick DeHaan, Gas Buddy analyst, says those dips could be short-lived.
8: The national average we still anticipate could be $4.80 a gallon over the course of this summer. So while we've gotten a little bit of a two-week break from high prices, we could go right back up. And it's still not impossible that later this summer, even ahead of July 4, that we could see the national average pressing $5 a gallon.
7: He couldn't care less if Iran resumes talks with the U.S. after cutting them off earlier today, says President Trump. But he was also busy on the phone today about it. At the White House, ABC's Rachel Scott.
9: ABC News has learned the president did get on the phone with Israeli Prime Minister Benjamin Netanyahu to try to halt the bombing in southern Lebanon, to keep the Iranians at the negotiating table. Netanyahu insists Israel will not leave southern Lebanon. The president telling our John Carl, there was a little glitch today, but I turned that one around very quickly.
7: Trump also said that in a phone call with Hezbollah, the Iran-backed militants agreed to stop attacks on Israel. Justice Department says it will abide by a federal judge's temporary freezing of the Trump administration's special $1.8 billion fund aimed at paying people claiming they were wronged by the Biden administration. Sources last week said Republican senators expressed strong opposition to the acting attorney general about it, citing the coming November elections. At the Capitol, Missouri Senator Eric Schmidt was asked by ABC's Jay O'Brien.
10: Did it become a distraction up here on Capitol Hill, that fund?
11: I mean, not for me, but I think at this point, like I said...
10: But for some of your colleagues?
11: Maybe, but it doesn't matter anymore. If it was, it isn't anymore, so...
7: The state of Florida suing OpenAI, claiming the company knowingly released and aggressively marketed ChatGPT while concealing serious risks. You're listening to ABC News.
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